0: sponsor,
1: yeah,
0: which is a Paris company, you know, just another
1: thing.
0: But yeah, so they unfurl this thing, and this is something that's been going on all year. Big Red, kind of to get the Jackals.
1: So he tears off his shirt every game.
0: Tears off his shirt every game. Now he puts another shirt back on, but yeah. He tore off his shirt. He gave a big pep talk.
1: But luckily, they were giving out shirts to everybody. He had a shirt ready to go.
0: That's right. But yeah, again, just another. And by the way, some of their captains, like the chant leader, my guy Peyton, and some of the other guys, Spurbarian, who I stood next to. They've got headsets with microphones on, so they can.
1: This is getting next level.
0: They're communicating directly with the game presentation staff.
1: Oh my God!
0: This is a big inside job. It's a big priority for Victor Wembanyama.
2: So therefore, it's a big priority for the Spurs.
1: Hey, listen, absolutely. I respect it. And don't you think it'll be repeated other places next year?
2: Honestly, I don't think it will because of the level of involvement.
1: Well, I agree
2: that
1: it won't be the same. Don't you think that there will be?
2: I don't know, man. It takes for all of this to happen. Like, no BS. It's got to take somebody like Victor making it a priority for the team to spend this much time and energy and money on it. Because this is not a cheap endeavor to do all this stuff. They're also losing money on the seats.
1: Well, that's
0: No. They are losing money, but here's the deal.
2: I'm saying the tickets are not, they're charging not heavy prices because they wanted to have real, like, authentic fans in those seats.
0: Jackals membership comes with a $1,000 annual fee. That gets you tickets and parking to every home game.
2: That's what I'm saying.
0: These guys are like, it's the best deal in sports, hands down.
2: Those are lower bowl seats. Like, think about what those seats all individually. I mean, those all might have individually been $1,000 last night.
0: I gave you guys
1: friendship bracelets.
0: Bracelets.
2: Mine's in my hotel room.
0: Raelian is the, nice young lady.
2: Really
0: she
2: cool.
0: wears different colored wigs. She's got antennas. She's got like the pink tinted glasses, like the whole getup. Raelian has made literally thousands of friendship bracelets and given those away.
1: And they're
0: year.
1: Intricate.
2: Yeah, let me just say something. It was really
1: let
2: cool.
1: me tell you something about tifos. In Serbia, right when I went over there in December, the one team was facing sanctions because of their tifo. They put a tifo. They were playing.
0: I've
1: against,
0: heard about this.
1: They played against a team from Istanbul, and they did a tifo that depicted a battle from the 1300s where a Serbian stabbed the
2: leader. You mentioned this on the podcast.
1: So they're not quite on that level.
0: So
1: also, my favorite LED Wembanyama story. We did an interview with her when we were over there, and she said that, you know, she was very important for her to give her children, like, very healthy food. She said, I never cooked the same meal for my children twice.
0: Wow.
1: And so we ran that by Victor, and she said, what?
2: that's
1: he was
2: hard.
1: Like, well,
2: I don't know if I quite go that far. You should tell everybody about what you told me about when the game ended, too, with them.
0: Oh,
2: so that was cool.
0: Yeah, these, like I said, they're rowdy, but they're the most polite, well-mannered, rowdy fan group that I've ever seen in my life. So the game ends, and I'm telling you, after the next game,
2: obviously a heartbreaking ending too. Not like it was some celebratory mood.
0: Right. Yeah, I mean they were not dispirited, but they were disappointed. Obviously, as the game ends, they've got a huge jumbo black trash bag, and they pass it around. They leave their area spotless. I'm telling you, after the next game, I want you to look up. It's the top of section 114, rows, I think it's 17 to 21, the top four rows. They are absolutely spotless. You'll see trash everywhere but those four rows of that one section.
2: Yeah, Tim pointed out to me last night. And even when they flew the handful of Jackals up for game seven, they were posting videos of like going back and forth with Thunder fans outside, but they were like, yeah, this is really cool. You guys were civil. We had a good time. Like, it's a really cool vibe.
0: Yeah, and
1: this is how we do it out here in the middle of the country.
0: Well, and look, it is 100% Wimby's idea. It's obviously inspired by the soccer in
1: Europe. I don't think they clean up after themselves.
0: They're a little bit more mild mannered for sure. He is, like I said, he met with the cap. He judged the tryouts on that George Gervin replica ice throne.
1: Yeah, he was on a throne
0: at the Expo Hall right behind the arena. Sunday morning in September, and he's sitting there, he's scribbling notes. He reviewed film before deciding who was in this thing. He FaceTimed the captains to let them know, hey, we got another meeting, on Sunday morning. Be there at the Rocket La Cantera, the practice facility. Now, not all of his ideas.

0: ideas were implemented. I was told that, you know, he was a fan of the Flares. Probably not going to get that done.
1: I don't think that's going to be allowed in the NBA.
0: Yeah, the Spurs have had to kind of put some guardrails in place.
1: Yeah.
0: You know, no Flares allowed in the NBA. But look, it's not like an ego project for him. Wimby wants to be great. He wants to be the greatest of all time. He wants to win as many championships as possible. And part of that is he wants to create the best possible home court environment. And so, like, you know, his feedback, and a lot of times he'll provide feedback, and like he'll text Jordan Hauenstein, their director of communications, and he'll text the group. And like his feedback, like going to the playoffs, is, hey, we got to condense the chance. We got to keep it simple. You know, make sexy noise, not wasted noise. Because he wants
1: come
0: it
1: again?
0: To, yes. Well,
2: I've lost the plot now.
0: But because he wants it to be something that the whole crowd can catch on to. But
1: something out of Borat.
0: Now listen, if I did, so they gave me one of these huge,
3: the chain
0: Jackals logo, like a massive chain, it's the biggest piece of jewelry I've ever had, and like it was like a more than a dinner plate size like Jackals logo. And I told them, I said, you know, as they're welcoming me in, I felt obligated to wear it. And I said, hey, if the Spurs win, I will wear it during the pod tonight.
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1: As we look to the game, you know, obviously San Antonio was in position to win this game. What was there, 5 minutes left and they were up eight?
3: There were a little over 2 minutes left and they were up one. The Knicks were up eight.
0: And look.
1: No, but I mean, they had a lead in the fourth quarter.
3: Yeah,
1: they had a lead.
3: The Knicks were up eight and then the Spurs came back and took a one-point lead with a little over 2 minutes to go.
1: Was it only a one-point lead?
3: And then Jalen shut the door.
1: Okay, right. Well, anyway, the Victor actually, you know, there's been a lot of people dragging Victor today. He did not play terrible.
0: Offensively, he had a rough one.
1: Well, he had a bad shooting game. He had 26 and 12.
3: He got some free throws, but look, he also had
1: 17 and 10 in the second half.
3: Well, again, he had the great stretch at the late in the fourth quarter when he summoned some energy and it looked like he might steal
1: the
3: game.
1: He was almost the hero of the game.
3: He almost was, but we were watching the game. We were talking about it from the second the game started. He had no energy. You could see right from the beginning, he looked like he was running in cement. He was struggling getting up and down the court. And he was still getting up and down.
0: Yeah.
3: And he's still, obviously, his mere presence on the court is a game-changing thing, particularly on the defensive end.
1: He denied numerous drives.
3: Him just standing there is going to impact the game. So it's not like he's never going to have some game where he has no impact on the proceedings, right? But going back to game one of the conference finals, when he was it's the best game he's ever played because he was at the rim and just dominating with his energy in the paint, trying to slam the ball through the basket every chance he got, right? Basically, ever since then, he's been floating around the perimeter, looking fairly tired and out of energy, and he's still going to get numbers. He's still going to put up points. He's still going to have an impact on the game. But for them to be able to win for the next six, I think he's got to have at least two or three games where he has a different level of energy. Because if he's looking like that, and again, we're talking about usually there's 2 days between these games. Because of the World Cup this year, the whole schedule's different. And so it's Wednesday and then Friday.
1: Right.
3: So normally they would have had an extra day because the series would have started today, not yesterday. And it would have been Thursday, Sunday. Well, now it's Wednesday, Friday.
1: Right.
3: So what's his energy going to be like tomorrow? If he starts the game and is doing looking in the same place.
1: I've been talking about the energy for days here. It's not like he can't stand upright. It's just think about the way he played game one of the Western Finals.
3: Yes.
1: And then think about the way he played yesterday.
3: Well, look, he had his hands on his knees 3 minutes into the game.
1: Right.
3: And he didn't look like that at the start of the West Finals. And they're coming off of two grueling series in a row.
0: Exactly.
3: Like, you know, this is where the Knicks sweeping away opponents and the Spurs having to play a ton of extra games could have a real impact. It's why you had that stat that when one team is swept and the other team has gone seven games, the record in favor of the sweep team is 20-4.
1: Well, I will tell you this. The record when you go down 0-2 when you play at home is devastating.
0: It's not great. And I'm looking for the stat, and I can't find it. What was that stat that was – it was 12 of 13. I think it was teams coming off of game seven. I don't remember what the exact stat was. But the Spurs would be on the wrong end, and the Knicks would be on the right end of –
1: I will say this, it is pretty remarkable how the Knicks have gotten three teams where they've had just a huge rest advantage on them coming off seven-game series.
3: But the Knicks have taken care of their business.
1: Listen, I'm not saying, saying they haven't deserved it.
3: But that's, you talked about it. You talked about it after game two against the Cavs, right? You were all over it. The Knicks, if they want to be serious about winning the title, they got to go to Cleveland and win these games and give themselves a chance to be rested and ready to go against what's probably a better team. And they did it.
1: Well, they're serious about it.
3: Well, in this, I thought this was one of the biggest things of the game last night. Jalen Brunson obviously went off in the fourth quarter and had 13 points and no turnovers in the fourth quarter. Won the game down the stretch like we've seen him do it so many times. And I talked to Stats Williams, and I got his matchup numbers against individual defenders. So against Julian Cimpenny, Devin Vassell, and Carter Bryant, he was 11 for 17. Against everybody else who guarded him, he was 1 for 14. And you could see when he got those specific matchups, especially against Cimpenny and Vassell, who aren't physical guys who he can use his strength to get some space against.
1: They're not James Harden either. No.
3: I'm not saying they're bad defenders, but Jalen excels at creating space, right?
1: Yeah.
3: And when he was able to get space against those guys, he had a lot of success.
0: He excels at creating space and being able to operate without a lot of space.
3: Yep.
0: Creating phone booth type of space and being able to operate within it. By the way, let me just tell the stat real quick.
3: Sure.
0: 13th team to defeat the reigning champion in the 7-game series right before the NBA Finals. Among those previous 12, only one of them won the title. That's what the Knicks are trying to overcome. And it does get back to, I think.
1: That's who the Spurs are trying to overcome.
0: The Spurs are trying to overcome. It does get back to a mental and physical
1: Because fatigue. What that talks is that, you know, there's just this such an emotional thing about beating the defending champ. And it's usually hard.
0: And Wimby admitted the day before game one, Tuesday, like, hey, I haven't come back down to earth yet.
1: Being said, they had a double-digit lead in the second.
0: Absolutely.
1: So.
3: Well, and this mirrored in a lot of ways game one of the Eastern Conference Finals, where the Knicks looked like a kind of rusty team and weren't in the same rhythm they were before that. And, yeah, that was a 22-point comeback in the fourth quarter. This was a 14-point comeback in the third quarter. But they still found a way to come back and win the game while not playing well and missing a lot of open shots by good shooters. So I think there were, if the Knicks had lost that game, you would have come out of here, a Knicks fan, saying, all right, there's a lot of encouraging things to see from this because there's a lot of room for them to easily play better.
1: Yeah, because they would say they missed every shot for the first half.
3: Right, and instead they managed to get a win anyway.
1: I will say this. So the Spurs now have the information that Karl Towns is going to be their primary defender. I assume that will continue. So that will
3: on Victor.
0: I interrupted him on the Brunson stats. Let's get to that, and then let's get to that.
3: I went through it. I mean, I was basically done with it.
0: Okay.
3: It's just those he had a lot of success against those three guys. He was 0-for-4 against Fox. He was 0-for-3 against Dylan Harper, who's bigger. He was 1-for-3 against Stephon Castle. So the Knicks like to matchup hunt and try to get Jalen in certain spots.
0: Not a lot of matchups to hunt.
3: No, but again, Ciampini and Vassell are good defense. They're solid defenders.
1: Also, I think Carter Bryant will be an excellent defender, but he was a little bit in the deep end of the pool there.
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10: There are auctions going on right now. So what are you waiting for?
11: Cornette's going to play. They just got to be more prepared for the attack.
12: Well, and he has to play. And like his minutes are getting cut because Wimby's are increasing. But I'm not sure how much more you can increase Wimby's minutes.
11: I agree.
12: That's the thing. Coming fresh off that seven-game series that started with a 49-minute night.
11: He averaged 38 in the last round.
13: I almost think they got to try to go the other way. I almost think they got to try to have him be at 32 or 33 and try to find a way to get. No, listen, I know, but like, I think they've got to try to find a way to get his minutes down a little bit to get his energy up and find ways to survive when he's not out there.
11: I expect him to totally bounce back because coming off of losses or his poor performances in the playoffs, he has bounced back. The Spurs have bounced back. But I'm telling you, the Victor energy meter is just going to be, I think it's a dominating storyline throughout the series.
13: And you could see it typically right off the bat of the game, right? Like he took a couple shots early last night, but again, you could see from the opening tip, he just wasn't moving great. He looked like he was running in cement. And like, if he looks like that tomorrow, he's going to put up numbers. He's going to have a good game. He's going to have an impact. But if he's not definitively the best player on the court, you know, things start to tip in the Knicks' direction.
11: And the coaching staffs make their money right now. You know, obviously if your game plan, but your adjustments after wins or, you know, after losses, even after wins. And Mike Brown, I will say, his resume is checkered in terms of his, you know, success, but he has numerous times where he's had his teams make adjustments midway through series that are good. So that cat and mouse game, we'll be tracking it.
13: Well, and this is also a point too where the experience of the Knicks as a whole could potentially stand out too, right? Like the Spurs,
12: including the coaching staff.
13: Yes, the Spurs were up 1-0 in the last series. Like, yes, they lost the next two games and then won Game 4 to make it 2-2 at home, and then they were down 3-2. But like, you know, it's one. They're down 1-0 in the finals at home. Like,
11: the that's Knicks a different... obviously have way more series under their belt, but the Spurs have seen some stuff. They were down. They were down to the Wolves.
13: Yeah.
11: You know, 0-1. They were down two different times in the series.
13: Oh, for sure.
11: So
13: for sure.
11: All right. Well, it will be interesting. We'll be very excited to go out there. You can go hang with the Jackals again.
12: I might go by and say hello, but right. I believe I'm going to sit down for most of this game.
11: Okay. Well, you'll be welcomed with us. In the back. Well,
12: like I said, going back from the Jackals to the Jackasses.
11: All right.
12: Jackson wants me to go hang out with the nuns. The nuns have not extended the invitation. I told you boys.
13: McMahon should be hanging around with any nuns.
12: I got the invitation to hang with the Jackals. Well, I say invitation. They accepted my request for me to hang with them.
11: Well, the nuns upgraded to a suite last night.
12: Well, but here's the thing. I was able to infiltrate the Jackals after Game 7 at the Tipsy Tiki. I don't think I'm going to run into the nuns at a bar.
13: One other thing to talk about, again, remind people about Tuesday.
11: Oh, that's right.
12: Oh, yeah.
11: Yeah.
12: The IT department will be there, by the way.
11: As a reminder, next Tuesday in New York City, June 9th, at Gotham Comedy Club, 7:30 p.m., Tickets are now on sale. You can go to Gotham Comedy Club's website, or if you check one of our social media stuff, we
13: all
11: have
13: all of our social media
11: has our links out there.
12: That's right. We have little cartoons where we all look younger and more handsome.
11: Yeah.
12: Just well, necessary for
11: couple
12: bond
11: of us
12: temps.
11: Look younger. Anyway, looking forward to that. All right. Thank you so much to our production staff here in San Antonio.
12: Ooh,
11: I honestly.
12: You were ready for an OKC series.
11: I spent a lot of hours in the heat the last couple of days. And
12: yes, you did.
11: I'm feeling it.
12: By
11: I'm
12: the
11: not
12: way,
11: gonna lie
12: can
11: to
12: we
11: you.
12: Acknowledge, like, this is a cool hotel, the Minger Hotel?
11: What do you. I don't want everybody to know where we are.
12: Dude, they know you're at the Alamo, you doofus.
11: Well, this is McMahon's suite at this hotel.
12: Oh, yeah, right.
11: It's a very cool space that we are here in San Antonio. I'd never been here before.
12: Established in 1859. By the way, I saw on a historical sign outside. I did not know this. Did you know barbed wire was invented in France until... Well, I guess Tony Parker, then Boris, but they've had a lot of great French imports here in the state of Texas, beginning with barbed wire, continue with Tony
11: Sissy
12: Parker and Boris. Yeah, Tony Parker and Boris and Victor Wembanyama, those guys in particular.
11: What was he saying about barbed wire?
12: It was invented in France.
13: Why is that relevant? I have no idea.
12: Because it's France.
13: I've dealt with a lot of barbed wire in my life. I didn't know it came from France.
12: Yeah, I just learned
13: news
12: this today. There's a sign right outside the hotel. I'll show it to you.
11: But why does that matter?
12: Because there's a bunch of barbed wire in Texas, and there's a sign right
13: there's
12: outside the hotel.
13: Everywhere. There's barbed wire on my farm back
12: there's
13: in New York.
12: There's more barbed wire in Texas than any other state,
11: happened?
12: I would wager.
11: I've been in the
12: what
11: sun.
12: What are you talking about? What wager is that? What is that? No, it's not me. There's a sign. I'm going to show you guys a sign.
13: I'm
12: going to
13: show
12: you
13: the sign. There's more barbed wire in Texas than anywhere else.
11: I believe there's a sign. Why is it relevant?
13: It's not.
12: Because
13: the answer
12: I saw
13: is
12: it
13: not.
12: Coming up here.
11: Okay.
13: It's
11: so
13: relevant because it floated up to the top of his empty head. That's why.
11: Just do me a favor and don't get hurt tonight.
12: Oh, yeah. Playing pickup basketball. I've attempted. We'll see how my recruiting skills are. I've attempted to recruit Shanae to come on out.
11: Shanae Agumake, former number one overall pick.
12: Yeah.
13: I hope she plays against her.
11: One of the best female players Texas has ever produced.
12: Absolutely.
11: And she's going to play. You're going to guard her in the post?
12: No.
13: I hope so.
12: Recruited.
13: I hope she's
12: going to
13: guard
12: to play against you. Recruit someone to play on your team.
11: I'd like to see her put that drop step
13: damn
11: on
13: damn right. Put an elbow right into his grill.
11: She's not afraid of
13: yam
11: that.
13: Yam it on him.
12: Listen, I got a better chance in the post. If I'm out on the perimeter swimming in those deep waters, I'm in
11: I
12: real
11: think
12: trouble.
11: He's going to go get a barbed wire tattoo. And then show that off. All right. Thank you to McMahon and Bontemps. Thank you to Jackson. Thank you for listening and watching the Hoop Collective. We'll talk to you after game two, where Mont Shumpert will be unleashed again.
12: Adios, amigos.
14: Pardon the interruption, but I'm Mike Wilbon. Game two of the NBA Finals is just hours away, Tony. Don't you wish you were here with me?
15: I'm Tony Kornheiser. Sitting in a van in a parking lot? No, not particularly.
14: Yes.
15: In a van.
14: I told you, we can pretend we're on surveillance on a big stakeout. You're not getting it. You're not understanding.
15: I'm not. You can pretend that if you want. I could pretend I'm the King of England. Nobody's going to pay attention to me. Welcome to PTI, boys and girls. In today's episode, the Spurs need a win. Aaron Judge is out for a while. And Tim Legler joins us for 5 good minutes. But we begin today with a Stanley Cup final in Carolina winning at home in overtime last night, 4-3. Vegas was up 2-0, and Carolina tied the game in the third period. Then there was a scrum in front of the Carolina net, and the puck went in. Officials immediately signaled they felt the Carolina goalie was interfered with, and they disallowed the Vegas goal. Vegas coach John Tortorella challenged and lost. Carolina then scored 25 seconds later on the mandatory power play for 3-2 and ultimately won in overtime. Wilbon, what do you think of the challenge and the aftermath of the challenge?
14: Tony, I'm confused. I've watched this thing a million times, starting last night, and then, you know, this morning when it was the subject of, you know, all the morning shows, and just now as we prepare to come into PTI. I watch it. I still don't know that I know what happened. I know that the official, the referee, is standing perfectly positioned behind the net, and he sees the puck go in, and he also can see the action like a foot and a half in front of him, and decide whether those sticks from Vegas were hitting the Carolina goaltender or whether one of them hit the puck. But what do we know? I think it has to go to replay. I understand why Torts challenged it. It seems like a bit much of a penalty, but the penalty is required, as you said, mandatory. But it swung the game, even though there were more goals scored. So I don't know what to think. It was too big an event, and it really helped determine the situation, which even this series had won.
16: Yeah, I think the critical factor here is the punishment for losing a challenge. This is not like in baseball, where the worst thing that happens is you just run out of challenges. Or in football, again, where the worst thing that happens is you run out of challenges. In this case, if you lose the challenge, a guy goes off the ice. There's a penalty. You're playing 4-on-5.
14: 2-minute minor.
16: It literally changes the game. Literally, which is why Rod Brindamore, the Carolina coach, says, we don't do it. We won't do it unless we are 100% certain. Now, like you, I understand why Tortorella did this. If he gets that goal, it's 4-3, it's 3-2 in the third period in favor of Vegas. They're going to win that game. They're going to go back to Vegas up 2-0, and they're going to win the cup. But it doesn't work out, and the 3-2 goal then goes to Carolina. So, I mean, it becomes a very complicated issue. I understand that Vegas tied the game and forced the overtime, but like you, Mike, I believe there is a chain that goes from the 3-2 to winning the game. You know,
14: Tony, let me ask you this. Would you like Torts have challenged, made the challenge?
16: I think all things considered, if he gets that goal, yes. I mean, look, this is an odd series, Mike. I don't want to go too long. But it's a series where both teams had 2-0 leads in games and lost those games.
14: Yeah.
16: And Vegas goes into the third period in this game. That all year long, when Vegas went into the third period with a lead, you know what their record was? 31-0-3. So, you know, this is the Stanley Cup final. You'll do anything to win. It's so punitive, though. The penalty's so punitive.
14: It is. You wouldn't think 2 minutes, 2 minutes in the box. Get in there. Let's move to tonight's game two of the NBA Finals. The Knicks stole game one and have taken 12 consecutive playoff games. If they win tonight, they head home to Madison Square Garden with a commanding 2-0 series lead. So, Tony, if the Knicks were to beat the Spurs again, would you consider this thing over?
16: Oh, absolutely. It's totally over. If the Knicks win tonight, this series is over. I know that there have been teams that have lost the first two games of the final series and won the series. Milwaukee, a couple of years ago, right, 2021, they were in that situation. The one that stands out for me is Bill Walton with the Trailblazers against Philadelphia in 1977. So I remember that. But those teams lost the first two games on the road. They lose at home.
14: Right.
16: There's never been a team that has won the final series that started out 0-2 at home. And the Knicks, you know, the Knicks are a really good team. They haven't lost since April. It's June. Check the calendar. They have now won 6 consecutive road playoff games by double digits. So, I believe it's over if that happens. I don't think they're going to lose them. I think Wembanyama will establish himself early, like he did in Game 6 against Oklahoma City, also in San Antonio. They won. The Spurs won that game by 27 points. I'm not saying it's going to be a runaway like that, but I expect San Antonio to win tonight.
14: Yeah, of greater importance to me is not if the Knicks win or steal Game 2. It's what is San Antonio going to do to defend its home court tonight and come away with a win to even this series. And there's some things they have to do. They have to figure out what they're going to do, what their plan of attack is against Jalen Brunson. I would think part of their attack to defend Jalen Brunson is to make him defend, make him expend some energy. They didn't do that because they took stupid threes. And they're not a great three-point shooting team. And De'Aaron Fox is sort of gimpy on an ankle. He can get in the lane and take a 13-foot pull-up. He can do that. He can still get his way because he's one of the fastest players in the league with the ball to the basket and challenge a team that is not the greatest shot-blocking defense in the world. You know, Dylan Harper and they're not a great three-point shooting team, Stephon Castle. Those guys will become better at that as they get older. They're babies. They're not good at it now. So stop jacking them up. Don't be the Boston Celtics and have this defiant attitude about what you have to do. And I don't think the Spurs of Greg Popovich and Tim Duncan, and they're still of those guys because they're in the building, and Pop communicates with them, they will be smart tonight. And Wembanyama will get his big butt down closer to the basket, not Shaq and Wilt distance, because that's what he does. But he will be active both defensively and offensively in the lane. They got to do a better job with Karl Anthony Towns. And I think San Antonio will win this game. You're right. If they don't,
17: it's over. They're cooked.
14: Don't see them coming back.
17: If they lose, they're cooked.
14: Looks like it.
17: Traditionally, in this playoff series so far, their worst game in the playoff is often game one. They lost game one to Minnesota. They lost game one to New York. In regulation time, they score fewer points in game one than in any other game in the series. So, yes, the signs point to a rebound for San Antonio. Let's move to Aaron Judge and the news that the Yankee slugger has a stress fracture on his rib and will miss significant time. Judge will not be re-imaged until 4 to 6 weeks. Now, he's expected to return this year. This timeline would suggest August, but you can't bank on that. Everybody heals differently. The problem is it hurts when he swings. At the moment, the Yankees have the second-best record in the American League. Wilbon, where does this injury leave New York, and what does it mean for the rest of the American League?
14: Well, I mean, it's a little early to definitively know, and I'm not going to overstate what it means. We know from talking about this yesterday, Tony, that the Yankees' record, there's such a disparity between what they do on the field with Judge and what they do when he's not there.
17: Yes.
14: When he's not in that lineup, they're under 500. When he's in the lineup, they're at like almost at 60% winning, which is great in Major League Baseball. So, Aaron Judge, when you think of how violently he swings and just also the impact of ball on bat, it hurts my ribs to think about that. This is not, you know, some injury that they can hide from. And even if he only DH'd, you have the swinging issue of what it feels like. Yeah. And then do you make it worse? Do you make it so you're not going to have Aaron Judge in August and September? And so the Yankees are going to have to be, and he's going to have to be, conservative with this, Tony. I don't know what it means for the rest of the American League, which stinks. It's too early to tell that we're, you know, June 4th, essentially a day later, not July 4th. But it ain't good for the Yankees. That we know.
17: It hurts when he swings. Since May 17th, that's a small snapshot. He's been hurt. Like in late April, he said he got hurt. Since May 17th, he's batting 163. He has one homer in 13 games. Because it hurts when he swings. Okay, you can't play if it hurts when you swing. It does. It's impossible. I want to go back to those numbers, though, that we first talked about yesterday. The Yankees are plus 138 over 500 when he plays, minus 8 when he doesn't play. Mike, this is not credible numbers. These are unbelievable numbers. This is a 9-man game. Neither you nor I can imagine one baseball player who only gets up every 10th time because you got to go through 9 guys having that much impact. He's not a quarterback. I don't understand how he can have this much impact. What it means for the Yankees, they got Bellinger, they got Ben Rice, you know, they got Stanton coming back, they got Goldschmidt. I think they'll be okay. But that number, if that's a true fact, it's terrifying. It's absolutely terrifying. And you're right, the rest of the American League stinks. I mean, right now, the second wild card are the Chicago White Sox, who an hour ago had lost 300 games. So,
14: unbelievable.
17: Come on. Let's take a break. Yeah. Let's take a break. Coming up, was it fatigue or the Knicks D that slowed Victor Wembanyama in game one? We will ask Tim Legler.
14: We'll also ask him what the Spurs need to do differently when trying to guard the big body of Jalen Brunson. Yeah, that Judge stat is crazy.
17: Not?
14: And mine, I was talking about the last 5 years. They're really a juggernaut with him and not so much without.
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1: In a story the PTI investigative team broke on our first segment, Game 2 of the NBA Finals is tonight, and calling it courtside will be our great friend, ESPN NBA analyst Tim Legler. Tim, let us start with this. Victor Wembanyama struggled in Game 1, and the Knicks outscored the Spurs in the paint. Was that just fatigue for Wembanyama, or how the Knicks are handling him?
2: No, I wouldn't put too much of that on fatigue. Clearly, he got winded a couple times in that game, but, I mean, that's to be expected in Game 1 of the Finals, much energy as you're expending. This, for me, was more about how the Knicks guarded him, particularly Karl-Anthony Towns. I just thought they did a brilliant job of taking away space, forcing him further out on the floor where he can't quickly get to the rim and put more pressure on you with all of that size. They cut him off on his drives. They were in the area on his three-point shots. They forced him to have to handle the ball more than he wanted to get into his own offense. I thought this was a great defensive, number one, game plan, but then execution, particularly on the part of their bigs, because Mitchell Robinson also did a good job on Wembanyama. So the adjustments will come from San Antonio and how they get him the ball and where they get him the ball. But I'm going to go ahead and chalk this one up to the defense, I think, in Game 1.
3: Speaking of defense, Tim, I said going into Game 1 that it appeared to me the Spurs have four guys who together could capably guard Jalen Brunson. Tell me if I'm crazy. And if not, what do they need to do differently to try to get him under control if they can tonight?
2: Well, I think what you're really talking about, Michael, is if he gets into that situation where he's just going to operate with space in a one-on-one or a ball screen, get his switch and go like he did to close the game. Because if you look at the rest of the game, you're right. They've got a stable of defenders they can throw at him. He was 7-for-21 from the field entering the fourth quarter. So it's not like they're going to look at that film and think that they couldn't contain Jalen Brunson all night and he just got away from them. He struggled, and he missed some shots he could normally make, but their defense with the guys you're talking about, Stephon Castle and Dylan Harper and Vassell, even Champagne, very good defender. They did a pretty good job on him for the most part, but where they're going to have to switch up. If you get into that situation late again, you cannot allow Jalen Brunson to have all that space where he can go any direction he wants and get guys off balance and eventually work you to the position where he wants to take the shot. Because we know he's not processing pressure like anybody else on the floor. There's nobody more sure of themselves right now in the NBA than he is in those moments. So you have to figure out a way to send him one direction. Where do you want to send him? And I think you got to mix up your blitzes and your traps to force him to give it up. I don't think you do it every time, but you can't give him a steady dose of one-on-one coverage the way that they did if this is a tight game late.
3: Well, you mentioned one of those guys I'm going to transition to, Dylan Harper, who sat for most of the fourth quarter in Game 1, but otherwise was pretty darn effective. What do you expect in terms of the way Dylan Harper is played tonight?
2: I think it's still going to come down to, for me now, how De'Aaron Fox plays. Look, De'Aaron Fox is struggling right now. He's not 100% with that ankle. He was 3-for-13 in Game 1. He is capable, though, because of who he is and the scoring prowess that he represents. He could have a 10-point first quarter. Now, if that sets up his night, maybe that will make the decision tougher when you get down to the fourth quarter. But I think if he struggles, you will see Dylan Harper on the floor in the fourth quarter, particularly if he's playing well. But I just think he represents an element of force and physicality and athleticism that can break down the Knicks defense and get to the rim if he's got space. So I think Dylan Harper will be on the floor in the fourth quarter, but it could be dependent on what kind of night De'Aaron Fox is having.
1: We will get you out of here on this, and we are looking forward beyond Game 2 with this question. Because of losing Game 1 at home, the Spurs will now have to win a game in Madison Square Garden to take the title. What do you think playing there, Madison Square Garden, will be like for them?
2: Yeah, listen, it can be unnerving at first as a very young team. They've played in some incredible environments, and I can just tell you, having been on the road in the playoffs with the Thunder the last couple of seasons in their building, that's similar. And so they navigated that in a Game 7, winner-take-all game on the road in Oklahoma City against the defending champs. Now, I understand what's going on in the Garden right now is absolutely nuts. And the adrenaline, the energy in there, that, yeah, it can hit you. For a young team, it can. But I also think this is a group in San Antonio, very mentally tough, up and down their roster. These are tough guys. These are guys that can take a punch even early in a game if it is in the Garden, and they're going to get up, they're going to fight back because they're physically and mentally tough. They're very well coached. So it could be unnerving potentially for stretches or for the beginning maybe, but eventually I think this is a pretty mature team even though they are as young as they are.
1: Tim, thank you so much. Thank you.
3: Tim, appreciate you, Tim. See
2: you
3: soon. Of course,
2: anytime. Yeah, definitely.
1: You can catch tonight's game at 8:30 p.m. Eastern on ABC. Let's take one last break still to come. The Bears pitch more woo to Indiana. Oh, Mike, are they bluffing?
3: Yeah, you people outside the area are paying way too much attention to this. And the captain of the Red Wings wants out, Tony. Wants out.
1: You people.
3: Yes, you people on 95 and not 94. And not 94. You're not, you know.
1: Long day for Legler. Legler was on my podcast this morning. He was great. It's like, and he's still got more to go. He's still got to do the game.
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5: Happy time, people. Happy 29th birthday, Sam Darnold. Darnold has lived with doubts for almost his entire NFL career. They started in New York with the Jets, where he failed to impress and saw ghosts. He went to Carolina and to San Francisco without any impact. He went to Minnesota, was terrific for most of the 2024 season, but he had two poor games at the end of the season and found himself doubted. Then he went to Seattle and people said, let's see what he can do there. And he won the Super Bowl. Okay, maybe he didn't have a great box score in that game, 19 for 38 for 202 yards and one touchdown, but he was the winning quarterback and he threw no interceptions in the playoffs. The next time people doubt him, Darnold can show off his Super Bowl ring and tell them to eat it.
6: He can wear it as a chip on his shoulder because everybody's already crowned the Rams, despite playing in the same division as the Seahawks.
5: Happy anniversary, Larry Johnson, on this day 27 years ago, with his Knicks down by 3 points to the Pacers with 5 seconds left in Game 3 of the Eastern Conference Finals. Johnson made an improbable game-winning, series-turning, four-point play. Johnson pump-faked Antonio Davis into the air, drew a foul, swished the three, and then sank the subsequent free throw to give the Knicks a 92-91 win. The eighth-seeded Knicks wound up knocking off the two-seed Pacers, and that is the last time New York would beat Indiana in the playoffs. The Pacers have won the last four, including last year. The Knicks and Pacers have squared off in the playoffs 9 times. 6 times between 1993 and 2000. Reggie Miller will be glad to tell you all about it. Oh, after getting past Indiana in this 1999 series, the Knicks lost the finals to San Antonio, and here they both are again.
6: That's nice, but there's one anniversary today. 35 years ago today, a spectacular move by Michael Jordan in a game 2 win by the Bulls over the Lakers in the finals. A spectacular move.
5: Heavy trails to a 3-run lead in the 9th for the A's. Oakland had the Cubs down 6-3 in the bottom of the 9th, thanks in part to a ball that Pete Crow Armstrong lost in the evening sky. An apparent frame-ending fly ball in the 6th became a 2-run inside the park homer for Oakland's Shea Langeliers. But Crow Armstrong started making up for it in the bottom of the 6th with a solo shot to right. And in the bottom of the 9th, he capped a 4-run, 7-hit rally with a walk-off RBI single.
6: Talk about a desperately needed walk-off win, Tone. And Pete Crow Armstrong seems like he's a magnet. He's at the center of everything. Crazy stuff, good stuff, bizarre stuff. He is a star, and it all comes to him.
5: One correction, Aaron Judge bats after 8. Other guys in the order bat, not 9, as I said. He is one of the 9, of course. I was not a math major. I was an English major. You got my point. Let's go to the big finish. The Bears voted to, quote, advance their stadium development in Hammond, Indiana. What does that mean, Mr. Chicago?
6: I don't know. I don't care. The stadium for the next 5 years will be Soldier Field. And after that, when there's a shovel in the ground, I'll tell you. Red Wings captain Dylan Larkin has requested a trade. Is it significant?
5: Yes, he's the captain. Do you realize he's played more games for Team USA than has playoff games for Detroit? He's been in Detroit for 11 years. Lynx guard Olivia Miles set a WNBA rookie record with 8 3-pointers in a game. Is that a big deal?
6: Yeah, right now she's the early choice for Rookie of the Year. Broke Caitlin Clark's record and the Lynx are 8-2, despite missing one of their best players or their best player. Texas beat Texas Tech again to win the Women's College World Series. Are you happy for the Longhorns?
5: Yeah, but I want to see those two schools play football. So do you. Last one, the French Open men's final match will be Zverev versus Caboli. Who you got? Take Caboli.
6: One of the finalists won in a walkover. I don't know what is going on in the French Open. I don't understand it.
5: We're out of time. Try to do better the next time. I'm Tony Kornheiser.
6: I'm Mike Wilbon. Have a great weekend, knuckleheads. Now, here's SportsCenter.
7: What's up, everybody? Welcome to another episode of the Schrager Hour. We are about 12 hours removed from one of the biggest trades in NFL history. The Los Angeles Rams acquire Myles Garrett for three different draft picks and the rights to Jared Verse, the talented 26-year-old pass rusher who has been so good for the Rams and has been such a defensive leader for that team in this 2.0 era of Sean McVay when they moved on from so many of those veterans, being Jalen Ramsey and Vaughn Miller and Dante Fowler and Aaron Donald, and versus been arguably their best defensive player. However, this one is truly an earth-shattering move for the Los Angeles Rams in that they're putting all their chips into the middle of that table, and they are saying, we are all in yet again. Blown away with the trade, of course, but also with some of the things that we've uncovered over the last 24 hours since the trade really went down. One, that this is one of Sean McVay's favorite players in NFL history, a guy that he has had his eyes on since he got into the league in 2017, and McVay was a first-year head coach, has always watched from afar. And in 2022, there was actually an attempt by the Rams when they were doing their all-in stuff after that Super Bowl victory to, hey, let's go get Myles Garrett. Let's keep this thing on the rails. Let's keep this thing going. They ended up not even getting a response from the Browns saying he is untouchable. They then went after Brian Burns. They weren't able to land that plane. Brian Burns eventually gets traded to the Giants. But there's always been this conversation of Myles Garrett, Myles Garrett, Myles Garrett. And they've tried numerous times. Last year at the Super Bowl, if you remember, Myles Garrett in New Orleans, very uncharacteristically, did media. Like, he's not a media darling. He's not a guy that's looking to shill for a ton of products. He did the media circuit with whatever his sponsor was. And there was a big commercial that went along with it. And in all of those stops on Media Row and on Radio Row, with big network shows to smaller market shows, he said he wanted out of Cleveland. He wanted out of Cleveland. He made it very clear. In fact, it was the biggest storyline of last year's Super Bowl week, even more so than the Chiefs going for a three-peat or the Eagles looking to get back at the Chiefs and, of course, getting their revenge for their Super Bowl loss 2 years earlier. Well, they paid him huge money, record-breaking money, and Myles Garrett basically stood down. And I was like, all right, I'm a Brown. I am a Brown. And from all the stuff that you heard, it was Myles Garrett's going to be a Brown for life. This puts a wrap on that. This is where he belongs. He's going to go from, you know, Cleveland to Canton, and he's going to do the same path that Joe Thomas took, which was you start your career with the Browns and you end your career with the Browns and you go to Canton as a Hall of Famer and you do all this stuff. Well, then Myles Garrett has this incredible season, and we don't have any trade demands this offseason. We have nothing of that, but the Rams continued knocking on the door. And they were told no, and they were told no, and they were told no. I could tell you that, you know, leading up to the draft, when this Ty Simpson thing became a reality, what Sean McVay has learned since the Jared Goff trade, in which Goff felt blindsided and spoke openly about it, McVay has learned that you never want the players to be surprised, and you certainly don't want to get them blindsided and feeling like they ended things on the wrong term. So he's always very upfront with players. Even when Devontae Adams was even mentioned in a rumor this offseason that they were going to go after A.J. Brown, he went out of his way to talk to Devontae Adams

0: that very well could be one of those two players. Well, sure enough, leading up to the draft, they fell in love with Ty Simpson, and they looked at their plan and they looked at the chessboard and they said, all right, we don't ever expect to be in the top five next year, so we're going to get one of these top quarterbacks. We don't expect to be in the top 10 in the next few years. Ty Simpson is a first-round quarterback in our eyes, and whether or not the rest of the league agreed with it, Les Snead and Sean McVay were in on Ty Simpson. They met with him. They looked. They told him. They never worked him out. They never did the full, you know, like, hey, here's a pro day visit, or we never did the whole thing where it was going to be the Rams are totally into Ty Simpson. You heard whispers, but nothing really substantial. When they decided that they were actually really interested in him, they weren't sure they were going to be able to get him. They sat with Stafford day one of the draft, and they said, here's how it's going to go. We very much are considering Ty Simpson. If he is the selection, we don't want you to be blindsided. We also want you to know that we will work out your contract and we will make this right financially. After an MVP season, you're going to get another year on the contract, and it's going to be at a much elevated price, and you're going to make more money. Fine. Stafford's the highest paid player in NFL history. I'm not sure if the money means anything at this point, but as a token of respect and for what they wanted to show him, that was in the plan. The other part was, we are not going to leave one stone unturned in getting you what you need as far as veterans go and additional help on this roster to get us over the hump. They were so close last year. If Charbonnet doesn't pick that ball up and that isn't a two-point conversion, they maybe win that game. Then they have home field advantage. They maybe win the NFC Championship game. And I don't think anyone would doubt that they would be the heavy favorites over that New England Patriots team that came limping into the Super Bowl. They know that. That's why they've been so aggressive this offseason. So aggressive, trading a first-round pick for Trent McDuffie. So aggressive in making this deal for Myles Garrett. But the key was being great communicators and letting people know. So they let Stafford know. He couldn't be outraged when they made the pick. As far as everyone else was shocked, Stafford couldn't be the one to be completely gobsmacked by it because they gave him the heads up. It might happen. They let Jared Verse know yesterday. And it was like a fire drill to get him the information. This was in the works, and around Saturday, Sunday, it looked like this might happen, but it was under lock and key. And I've heard from both sides that like this was one where it was like, you cannot tell the agents, you can't tell the players. Like, we want to keep this thing very close knit in a very small circle of how this is going to go, and no one say a word. Well, sure enough, there starts to be whispers going around, and the Rams are like, we're not leaving this up for chance. And when this really became public was after Sean McVay brought Jared Verse into the facility and they spoke face to face and he said, hey, this is happening. And then McVay addressed the entire team and explained it. And it was emotional. Knowing firsthand, it was emotional saying goodbye to Jared Verse. You have to understand, emotional leader, high character guy, homegrown, a player that, if you remember in that draft, all the rumors were they were trading up for Brock Bowers. They couldn't get Bowers. They couldn't move up in the draft, and they took Verse, and then Verse has exceeded all expectations. So there's a lot of love for Verse there. They had no interest in trading Jared Verse, but the Browns were hellbent that this thing would not get done with just draft picks. They've been down that road. They weren't going to do it. They needed Jared Verse. So they tell Verse, tells the team, then the trade is obviously broken by Adam Schefter, and then the news is out there. And we're left now, and it's kind of like, wow, Myles Garrett, the reigning defensive player of the year. He just broke the all-time sack record in a season. He joins the MVP of the league and a team that was one weird bounce away from going to the Super Bowl. You talk about pressure. You talk about expectations. Oh, by the way, the NFL gave them 7 primetime games, the most the Rams have ever had. The NFL put them on Thanksgiving Eve. The NFL put them on Christmas, and the NFL put them on Monday Night Football twice in the first 5 weeks, going up against number one market New York Giants and maybe the number one team in the AFC in the Buffalo Bills. Everyone is all in on this Rams success this season. It's not only the team and the pressure they have, the league is expecting it too.
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1: Lock in.

0: With no further ado, maybe my longest running mate in sports media, a guy I was with at Fox, a guy I was with at the NFL Network, and a guy that I am now with over at ESPN, and super excited to link forces in a million different ways. But when you have two of the biggest trades of the offseason happening in a one-hour span, there's no person I wanted to have on more than this guy, Mr. Mike Garafolo. Mike, hello.
1: What up, Peace? Listen, dude, I don't need another day on my calendar that is going to have to be like, oh, June 1st is coming up. So I'm hopeful this was just a one-year deal, because like these blackout dates, I mean, we're just going to black out the entire calendar at some point.
0: No,
1: entire calendar year.
0: It's funny you say this. We give them draft week. We give them combine week. We give them free agency. We give them the schedule release. There's how many days do you want from us that we have to be on alert? And of course, if you're plugged in, you knew that this thing could be going down yesterday, but it was a matter of when it would go down and how it would go down. And it all really came together in a 24-hour span there. I'm going to start with the Cleveland deal with trading Myles Garrett to Jared Verse. I would say your biggest takeaway from that deal was what?
1: Let's start on the Rams side. And for me, the Rams side is, you know, let's take the Lions, for example, team that's drafted incredibly well. And it's like, okay, you know, Jahmyr Gibbs, Penei Sewell, Jack Campbell,
0: Amon-Ra.
1: Like all these, I remember talking to Brad Holmes about this last year at the combine. It's like all these invoices are coming in.
0: Yeah.
1: And he said it's a good problem to have, right? So I looked at the Rams as the next team to sort of have to deal with that, because they had drafted so well. And there were so many guys that they had to pay. And Jared Verse was one of them at some point. And it's like, okay, it'll be extension, extension, extension, extension. Now the Puka thing got a little hairy with everything that's happened with him personally off the field. But I don't think that they were going to be doing that even before that came to light. I felt like it was, from what I heard, they were going to take their time on that one. When JSN got done, it was like Puka could take a while. And now it doesn't look like they're going to do it at all this year. Byron Young, Braden Fisk, Kobe Turner. And then the guys that they – I mean, the safeties that they redid to keep in-house. So I thought, like, oh, Les Snead is going to – like, we can't do anything because we got to pay all these guys. He's going the other way. He's bringing in outside money. He's trading for Trent McDuffie and making him the highest paid cornerback in the league. He's signing Jalen Watson as a cornerback, as a free agent. And then he's trading for Myles Garrett. Now, part of what I said, right, Verse leaves so you don't have to pay him and you bring Garrett in. And I thought one of the biggest things as I digested this over the course of the day is they're getting Garrett for five years left at $35 million a year. Right now, the top of the free agent or the top of the pass rush market is 50.
0: Yeah.
1: Right?
0: Will Anderson. Yeah.
1: Will Anderson at $50 million a year. So you're getting him at a much lower number. And you're on one particular thread I can think of, Schrager, where everybody's arguing about what's the value of a contract extension.
0: What's real,
1: do you do it
0: what's
1: by
0: not, yes.
1: What's already on the books? And regardless, if you're the Browns and you're looking at this, you're saying the Rams, and you're saying we're taking what the Browns left over, X amount, it's black and white. We're getting them at a really good number financially because they're the ones that did the extension and gave them a lot more money up front last year. So I love it for the Rams. I a lot of times I'll see a general manager who's doing things, and Howie Roseman is one of these guys where you go, all right, you can sort of see it in real time, and then you see it develop down the line. You go, man, his ability to kind of do business right here while also business down the line is pretty impressive. I think Les Snead is doing that right now. Now, it doesn't mean that it's all going to work out. I mean, if Ty Simpson doesn't hit in 5 years or 6 years, we'll look back and say, well, that was the great misstep in all this thing. But if he does, doing a really good job of balancing that from start to finish. Now, on the other side of this one.
0: Let's go Browns. I want to hear.
1: Yeah. What do you think? What was your – I thought it was a little light.
0: Well, yes, until I learned how much they look at Jared Verse as this all-world player, which I wasn't sure the league viewed him in that way. I don't know if the Rams viewed him in that way, but the way that the Browns are talking, both on record and off, they look at Jared Verse at 26 years old as the next great NFL pass rusher, if not already in that conversation. So they didn't want just a bevy of picks, and they got three picks and they got Verse. They wanted Verse. And for as much as this dialogue was happening, it wasn't going to get done unless Jared Verse was thrown in. And that's really what got it over the top. Now, Andrew Berry spoke today to the media. We're recording this on Tuesday, and he said, I didn't have in my bingo card this offseason that we were trading Myles Garrett. But then a trade offer comes along that is just so captivating, you have to consider it. So maybe that's my big takeaway, is that maybe in that building, which, by the way, does not have Jim Schwartz anymore either. Yeah. And I'm not sure who the defensive mastermind is who would be able to push this over the top and say, oh, no, no, trust me, Jared Verse is worthy of that. But in that building, Jared Verse is viewed as a guy who is a defensive rookie of the year and a Pro Bowler and a true Pro Bowler, not one of these eighth alternate Pro Bowlers in his first 2 years. And they see him as a premier ascending pass rusher that they get in addition to the three picks. So that's the delta with me. It's like, no one is close to Myles Garrett right now, but if you're telling me Myles Garrett's going to be 33 years old in 3 years when they might be relevant, and Jared Verse is going to be 28, 29, I can kind of come to terms with it. But gosh, letting Myles Garrett walk out the building at all, to me, is such a tough pill to swallow, especially for a team that's like just not had that many generational players over the years.
1: I would second, and I say second guess, I first guessed it last year. He requested a trade. I thought that was your point. That's the point at which you make the move. I feel like they could have gotten it, because now, you know, you see the number, it's 29, right? Now, he's coming off of the record-setting season, but once you get to 30, people start to think about guys at this point of their career. I happen to think the way he takes care of his body, he's got another 10 years in him.
0: That's the thing. Like, I keep on saying that, like, I'd rather have Verse at 28 than Garrett at 33, if that makes sense. Like, if you add the years together and when the Browns are actually going to be looking to strike. But to your point, in today's modern NFL and the way Myles Garrett looks, he might have 7-8 more years left.
1: I also go back to the Sauce Gardner trade a year ago, which was 2 first-round picks. And I'm like, well, if Sauce is worth 2, after having done his deal, same thing, apples and apples, isn't Garrett worth 3, right? Isn't he worth 3? So to me, if I just look at this trade, it's Jared Verse. That counts as a first-round pick in my book. And certainly everybody's book. So that's a first-round pick. The problem is next year you're getting a late one. We can pretty much guarantee that pick is going
0: to
1: be
0: between the picks. It would have to go so catastrophically wrong for the Rams to even have a pick from 16 to 32.
1: Yeah. So I tell them, if I'm the Browns, I tell the Rams, okay, we know where your pick is going to be. Now, it's a stronger draft than it was last year. Yeah. That's the counter to what I'm saying, is if you did this deal last year, you're moving into better drafts now as you're starting to make these trades. That's one thing. I get that part of it. I do understand both parts. But I would have said that 2028-2, it has to be a 1. And then I feel a lot better about the deal. Then I go, all right, Andrew Berry cooked on this one. So I don't think it's a terrible deal. I looked at it and I looked at it and I looked at it and I was like, just feels just a little light to me.
0: Let me empty my notebook a little bit on the Rams side of it. This was something that they've always wanted. They've always wanted Myles Garrett. When I say they, it's Sean McVay. He's always like been like, that's his like satellite in the stars. Like, that's been the guy that he's always, you know, on defense. And the thought of him and Donald originally was in 2022, they were hoping. If you remember, they swung big and tried to get Brian Burns. They also were knocking on the door for Myles Garrett. It never happened. Fast forward to the draft, and when they spoke with Stafford the day of the draft, they assured him that, A, we're going to redo your contract in a way where you're going to get financially rewarded for another year. We're going to add that on, which they did. And B, we're going to add to the team. We're not done yet. Now, I don't know if Stafford knew it was going to be Myles Garrett. I think he probably thought it was going to be on the offensive side of the ball, but McVay gave him his word that we're not done yet with this roster. So yes, we're taking a quarterback in the first round, but that doesn't mean we're not going to get you more help, or we're not going to get you another piece that's going to get us over the top. They hammered away on this, and then did not want to give up Verse. And then when Verse was really what it was, they said, okay, I guess we'll give up Verse. The totality of it all, though, it's like, I think the McDuffie trade is almost as significant as the Garrett trade in a way, because they also added a younger all-pro at corner. So in totality, this year's offseason might be remembered for Ty Simpson being a 13th overall pick, which, by the way, I said, and as much as I am viewed as a Rams homer, I still don't like that pick. I still think you get him Sadiq, or you get him Lemon, or you get him Casey Concepcion. I still don't love taking a quarterback when you're knocking on the door and you're this close in a team that you think you need all the help you can get. But it's not only Ty Simpson. It's almost like Ty Simpson, Trent McDuffie, and Myles Garrett can be viewed as one overall offseason haul. And if you do it that way, you're like, all right, we got better this year. You can't objectively say they didn't.
1: Well, nothing helps your defensive front better than a guy that can cover on the back end. Nothing helps him better than a guy that can get to the quarterback on the front end. So it's like they got better doubly on defense with these guys. The other thing about the Rams in this approach and the guarantee to Stafford is this was about we have especially if we draft Ty Simpson, we have ammo that we've shown we've been able to use in the past. We're going to make this happen. It wasn't, I would say, forcing the issue, but the fact that they went after AJ Brown earlier this
0: Yeah, like
1: offseason was like,
0: aggressively.
1: yeah, it wasn't just like, oh, Myles Garrett became available and boy, we've got to make that move,
0: No,
1: which
0: he wasn't
1: was
0: on the trade block.
1: right. It was, we're going to make this happen. And we're going to try to make AJ Brown happen early on as well. And we're going to make Trent McDuffie happen. In other words, we know where we are right now, and we're going to use this capital to go make it happen. Andrew Siciliano was on with us on NFL Network yesterday, and I agree with him. You can't discount the fact that this year's Super Bowl is in Los Angeles as another catalyst for them. It's also where they are in the grand scheme of things with Matthew Stafford. And, you would know better than me, but where's Sean McVay and his flirtation with the broadcasting career at some point? Maybe he doesn't even know, right? So you got to strike while the iron's hot, and that's what they're doing here.
0: Okay, quick nuggets on this trade before we wrap it up here. I look at this Andrew Berry situation as a lot of people are patting him on the back from a national standpoint, but the Cleveland fans are saying we haven't won crap since he got here. Like, this is at some point there has to be wins. I bring it to basketball. You're a Philadelphia guy when you were born and raised, and obviously a graduate of LaSalle. I think of like the trust the process stuff, and like at some point you have to nail these picks. It felt like last year they did, but now you're saying you absolutely have to get a quarterback in this year's draft, and that has to be the end all be all, which to me means maybe you don't roll out Deshaun Watson and maybe you let Shador start this season and see what you got in Shador and just roll that out all the way, because we're not trying to necessarily win a ton of games here. We're trying to get a quarterback.
1: We're gonna get to Deshaun Watson, you and I, because he's on my list for something we're doing later on. Although I don't want to tip my picks, but I don't know what's better. If you're trying to lose, which one are you starting? I don't know. Maybe Shador with another year behind him starts to clean up
0: I
1: some
0: know.
1: of
0: But
1: the other
0: then,
1: stuff.
0: okay,
1: So.
0: great. Then let's give him the benefit of the doubt and say, if he's good, we have our quarterback. We're good.
1: Yes. Now, here's, and Rappaport and I had a mini debate about this on GMFB this morning, because he's like, well, this pick that you're getting from the Rams is going to help you get a quarterback next year. No, it doesn't.
0: No.
1: No, it doesn't. Because
0: The Jets have two better picks. Like, what are we talking about? Yeah.
1: the Jets have three,
0: Yeah.
1: right? I don't know where you stand, but I think the Cardinals and the Dolphins are going to be amongst the two worst records in the
0: Absolutely.
1: league, and they need quarterbacks. I mean, especially if, I mean, the only way the Dolphins don't need a quarterback is if Malik Willis lights the world on fire, in which case they're not in that position. But the long story short is, you could have four first-round picks, and somebody is sitting there might go, I don't care. I got Arch Manning. I need him. I'm taking him here. And then whoever, we could have two or three quarterbacks up top. So you do it to gain the capital. You trust in your process, like you're talking about, and you find a way to make it happen. And not that you hope, but eventually, if you lose enough games, you put yourself in a position to do that.
0: Yeah. And to his credit, last year in that draft, Schlesinger, very good. Judkins, very good. Fannin, very good. And of course, Mason Graham. They hit on a lot of those picks, and they're very excited about that draft class. We'll see how this year's draft class goes. And then, of course, we look towards next year. But like, you're now kicking the can down the road another year. And at some point, the fans are like, all right, when are we going to get actual wins and a reason to watch?
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0: You're as plugged in as anybody in Philadelphia. We know this trade was going to happen. It was the worst kept secret in the world. I was actually a little bit surprised that it actually just got executed right when it was supposed to, because usually these things, something screws up. The Philly side of it, take us through it. Empty the notebook. What you got on the AJ Brown deal?
1: Yeah, at some point all the pretense was dropped and everybody's like, let's just do this here. especially because the Garrett one wasn't supposed to happen till 4, and that was announced well before 4 o'clock. There were issues the Super Bowl year. 2 years ago, we're coming on 3 seasons ago, I guess now. There were issues before that between these two. And the Eagles, and I understand it, you just won a Super Bowl. Now you're going to trade one of these two? You're certainly not trading your quarterbacks. You're going to trade A.J. Brown at that point? So they said, we can't do that. So let's just try to make this work this year. And they tried, and it fell apart early. I referenced the recently the Tampa Bay game, which was in week 4. They won the game.
0: Yep.
1: They won the game. But there was a sequence late in the game where AJ wasn't involved enough, and they're like, let's get AJ the football. Incomplete, incomplete, incomplete, punt. And after the game, they win. Can't stress that enough. It's the fan base is saying, we just don't look right. This is going to catch up to us. AJ's not happy. Like, maybe he didn't even talk to the media that day. I don't remember how it went. There were a few of those times last year, and I'm just like, these two can't. At some point, I'm like, these two can't coexist anymore. That's it. Like, I don't care. If this was October, November last year, so it still had to play out. So as we got into the offseason, it was crystal clear that something was going to happen. I really thought it was going to happen in March. They made their best effort to get that done, both with New England and with the Rams. Didn't happen. And so now to get a first-round pick on this, even if it takes you a couple of years, I think that's the smart play. I think it's the wise play. You know, everybody says if it's a year ahead, you subtract a round. So a first-round pick in 27 – would be a second round pick. Right. So if, I guess it's equivalent to a third round pick. I don't know how you do the math on that, but I agree with Howie. A first round pick is a first round pick, especially if you're planning to be there for a couple of years. And he certainly is willing to do that. So they're not better. I this is something else I've leaned on this week. After the Odell Beckham trade, I stood outside the Giants facility and I said, you know, I'm talking to people inside here and they're saying, our offense is actually going to be better without Odell, because now we can run the offense the way it's supposed to be instead of feeding, force feeding the ball to Odell. That was a crock of crap right there.
0: Yeah.
1: Yeah. I mean, like you got a sensational player. You feed him the ball, you get him the ball, whatever you got to do. Now, in AJ's case, I do think it will be better, because at times it just became too much. And he wasn't like Odell, where the quick little slant and all of a sudden he's taken to the house. It was they couldn't find ways to make it happen and to make it work with him and Jalen. So I'm another guy I'm going to be talking about here in a couple of minutes here, Jalen Hurts, to see how this goes in 26.
0: I'm with you. I am sad about it, though, in a weird way. And yeah, it's stupid. Like, I shouldn't be romantic about these things, but I hate when these kind of deals happen where it's just like they couldn't work together anymore. Well, they went to the Super Bowl twice. They used to have this great bond and friendship. And I don't know the impetus to this. And I actually am not that interested in, now that it's done, like, what, I don't need the article from The Athletic or whatever, like 2 days from now, where like, here's all the things that were going on that we didn't say in real time, but we can now tell you. Like, I don't need all the drama. I really don't. But it is a shame. This is the best wide receiver this franchise has ever had over a 4-year span, numerically and success-wise with the team. And I would also add that he was a captain 3 times with this team. And it's not like he was a complete malcontent. For it to go from that to him just basically like begging his way out of there, Mike, it's sad to me.
1: That's the crazy part, is his issues were not with the head coach. His issues were not with the offensive coordinator that he's talked to recently. Even though Ken Petullo's in Miami and he's not, I mean, they're going to be rivals, AFC East rivals. They have a relationship. Big Dom loves him. And he loves Big Dom. No issues with Howie or ownership. It was strictly about the quarterback. So it was a really weird one, because a lot of times a receiver goes, I'm just done with that team, because whether it's the GM or the coach or some kind of combination of it, it wasn't the case.
0: Like in Philly, I think he'll still be remembered as a great Eagle. And like, again, the Twitch stuff and not speaking to the media, that stuff's crappy. Like, I hate that stuff too, from like a leader. Like, you don't want that. But I look back on his time at the Eagles and it's great success, and like, what could have been? What a shame. He's 28. He's not 32.
1: He is that's the most, because people think like, oh, physical style of play, been around for a while. He must be 30. He's 28. Now, that's why New England winds up making the trade and why they're willing to go where they were, because, you know, people said they're bidding against themselves. Why would they make this trade? Well, because they need what he brings. Went through this whole thing with research the other day about, you know, his ability to create yards after contact is something that's been badly missing with the Patriots offense. And if you take out behind the line passes and screens, this guy has the most yards after contact since 2022. The other thing is, a lot of the routes that he runs and runs so well and has the most yardage on since 2022 are the ones that Drake May is really successful on and was really good on last year. So this is going to be an added bonus and something that the Patriots needed, on top of, you know, it's going to work with the head coach. You know, there's a relationship there, just like in Philly. I mean, he got traded from Tennessee, but it's because John Robinson made the trade. The head coach didn't want to trade him. You remember his reaction live on the air when it happened.
0: Putting a bow on this, we both know Howie pretty well. Usually he's in acquire mode. This is the rare one where he trades off a superstar. Were there other teams? I mean, how did this all go down, where it's been New England since February, and then the Rams, of course, got involved, the Rams back out, and then it's basically like no other team stepped in and was like, well, A.J. Brown, we'll take A.J. Brown. It felt very weird that it was a one-horse race the whole way.
1: Yeah, I mean, Howie sounded like he tried and did speak to some folks around the league and other teams. I have no idea if I could grade it. You know, I don't know if I could grade it. I don't even know what the scale would be. You know, if it's 1 to 5, the Rams were a 4.5.
0: Yeah.
1: And New England was about a 4.
0: Yeah.
1: And I don't know that anybody was even within a 2. Right. I mean, it was I never, ever heard anything other than those two teams being strong suitors for him.
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6: All right, I want to do a fun exercise with you because we got a few minutes left here. I texted you about this, and I know you have a little list. We're going to draft. We're going to alternate. We're going to have five each. It's going to be 1 to 10, and it's our most fascinating. And it could be anybody, coach, player, owner, you name it. It's the most fascinating people in the NFL right now heading into this next season as we do this on June 2nd. I'm going to give you the first overall pick. The most fascinating person to you in the NFL this offseason is who?
7: All right, I'll play to my strengths here, especially since I tipped it. It's going to be Jalen Hurts. And I can't wait for – sometimes training camp practices can get tedious, right? You're just there and you're kind of like, all right, got this interview with these guys after. How long – I'll be watching every snap, and I'll be watching it closely, and I'll be seeing what they're running, and I'll be seeing how he's handling it, how quickly he's reading it, what's the reaction from the coach afterward, because this is all going to be new to him. This is not all new to him. I shouldn't say that. They're going to tailor it as best they can to what they think he does well. But it's a new scheme, and it's not what they've run under Nick Sirianni. He's tried to maintain that consistency and what he wants from this offense. This is a much different offense. This is a leaf. I don't even say a branch, but a leaf off of the Shanahan tree. Let's see how Jalen Hurts handles it. And if he doesn't, because my understanding is this was not Nick Sirianni going out and saying, okay, let me hire my next offensive coordinator. This was from the upper reaches of the organization saying this is the style of offense that we know works in the NFL right now, and this is what we want. We want to grab one of those leaves off of those trees. So if it doesn't work for Jalen Hurts, they may say, okay, you're just not going to work and be our flavor anymore. This is in a lot of ways, I would say make or break year, but a super important year.
6: By the way, his receivers, Devontae Smith, Mekhi Lemon, a rookie, Dontavian Wicks, Hollywood Brown. This is not the Eagles receiving core of yesteryear. Yeah. This is a wild card of a room. And by the way, Sean Mannion's 32 and has never called a play in his life.
7: It's going to be fun. You know, the Eagles always have something that we're watching and something that we're diving into. I do think this, though, the days of underappreciating Devontae Smith, not in Philly, he's loved in Philly, nationally might be over. This might be the year for him to really announce who he is and what he's all about.
6: He's gotta. All right, so that's the number one overall pick, Jalen Hurts. I'm cool with that. My number two overall pick's a bit of a wild card. Joe Brady in Buffalo is the most fascinating man to me this offseason because this wasn't an outside hire. This was someone who was in-house all along, listening to Sean McDermott's sermons, listening to how Sean McDermott coached his team. And instead of them doing with a complete fresh outlook and going a complete outside the box, they're just going to promote the offensive coordinator. Now, to a man, Brandon Bean swears that they interviewed Joe Brady as if he was an outside candidate and he didn't have an inside track and that Josh Allen had nothing to do with this and what his preference was. But gosh, to fire a guy who you had for 9 years and had the best winning percentage in the regular season of any coach in the NFL during that span, and then to hire his offensive coordinator, who also, by the way, has never been a head coach and has never been put in this spotlight. And, oh, we're also opening up a new stadium. Joe Brady, to me, is fascinating as the new head coach of the Bills. Is he the one who's going to get them over the top in an offseason where a lot of different teams tried a lot of different things with head coaching hires?
7: It's a good one. I like it a lot. I'll stay at the head coaching position. Kellen Moore Did I see something late last season? Did I see? Because I think I saw something.
6: A glimmer
7: I think
6: I saw of something it. Out of New Orleans.
7: Right? And a head coach coming into his own. And he had a few guys on his coaching staff that had opportunities elsewhere that decided to stay in New Orleans. Chase Haslett, son of Jim Haslett, who's a tight ends coach, is one of those guys. Scott Tolzien as well. And they decided to stay because they feel like they're really building something special here. You got to carry that momentum. You want to end the season strong, you better start the next one strongly as well. I think Kellen Moore could be announcing himself as one of the great young head coaches in the league this year. We'll see.
6: I love this list. So we've got one Jalen Hurts, two Joe Brady, three Kellen Moore, and my fourth overall pick, Joe Burrow. Joe Burrow. This is 3 years now, no playoffs, and you add Dexter Lawrence on defense, Boye Mafe, Brian Cook, and they draft Cassius Howell out of the SEC, who led the SEC in sacks. And Burrow now, it's like you have it all. You have a team that's finally willing to spend. They spent fourth most this offseason of any team, and they traded for Dexter Lawrence. Like, Joe Burrow, we saw you in a Super Bowl. It feels like it's been a bit of time now. Healthy, seemingly happy, well compensated. Like, three different coaches in that division are all new. You're the only one that keeps the coaching staff. Like, I don't know. I feel like this is Burrow's year.
7: Yeah, it's going to be, you can't ask for more to line up for you right now, especially with Myles Garrett no longer on your back hip as soon as you snap the football. The time is now. Hey, listen, we talk about the Rams running it back in L.A. The Bengals were the other team that played in L.A. with the Super Bowl coming up here this offseason. All right, stay in the division. Quarterback, orange uniforms, Deshaun Watson, who I alluded to earlier.
6: Let's go.
7: What if he plays well?
6: What are we getting? It's like mystery box. Do you have any idea? Have you heard any there was like a couple things that like he looks good. Like, what do we know?
7: No idea. And Todd Monken can really maybe tap into something that he hasn't been able to show since – before the allegations. I mean, that was obviously a huge part of how his career has gone. Then you add in the Achilles injury, and maybe it's like, a couple of steps away, finally get a chance to take a breath and take a step back in a contract year, right? Like, not often a franchise quarterback gets into a contract year. But to do it under these circumstances where we just talked about, right? What if he plays so well that they're out of a position to take a quarterback next year? Well, maybe this is the guy. We got to extend him. There's just so many ways that this could go and so many factors at play that when you say fascinating, I think of Deshaun Watson.
6: All right, that's five. I'm going to go with the sixth one off the board. How about Dan Campbell?
7: Good one.
6: Lions missed the playoffs last year. And this is rah-rah. We're going to run through a wall. We're going to bite your ankles. We're going to do all the stuff. The bit of the shimmer was off the team there last year, and they were a Super Bowl favorite for everybody. It kind of was a strange season, missed the playoffs, but now you get a new offensive coordinator in Drew Petzing, and now you have this other at bat. And you mentioned earlier, at some point you had to pay all these guys. Well, they're paying all these guys. This team, these guys are entering their prime right now, and Dan Campbell's the head coach. I want to see if the message is still resonating with the same group of young guys, because I was around that Seattle team, and Pete Carroll had those guys ready to run through a wall for those first few years. And when you do that hyper-competitive, rah-rah, all that stuff, these guys get paid, they get a little older, they have a little success. Let's see if they're still the same team this year, and if last year's taste of failure really motivates them to play even better this year. I'm fascinated with Detroit.
7: Yep. They should be better from a coaching standpoint. For Dan Campbell to not have to take over play calling this year would be obviously a huge change in how things went based off of last year. We've got head coaches and quarterbacks. I'm going to go to the coordinator level. Mike McDaniel. Fascinated. There's a lot to work with there, provided the Chargers, so you never know, provided both tackles don't go down with season ending injuries. I mean, that was just so highly drafted and highly paid in this case of Slater, and to lose both of those guys obviously changed their entire season. What can you do? Like, because I'm waiting. My first thought was for this list was Herbert.
6: Yeah.
7: I'm like, the guy behind Herbert on this one, the guy that went to the accelerator program, which I thought was hilarious because
6: he was just a head coach.
7: He was just a head coach. He's young enough as an offensive coordinator. You know how it goes. Offensive coordinators can reset themselves and get themselves a head coaching job. Defensive coordinators take forever. But offensive coordinator is a whole different story. So Mike McDaniel, the Chargers, everything he's got at his disposal, fascinating out there.
6: Okay. Now we're at what, 7? We got 3 more guys to go, and then we'll wrap this. Caleb Williams is next for me. Had the big year, the big bounce. Everyone's crowning him. But we've seen this before where year 3 either goes really well, and I look at Josh Allen and Jalen Hurts, or year 3, it's like, well, year 2 was, it's like now the everyone knows what's up and you haven't gotten any better, and now you're back down to the mean. I'm fascinated with Caleb Williams now that they're the hunters. They're no longer, they're the hunted, you know, like everyone's got a target on them. They've got all these primetime games. They're, you know, reigning playoff team that went to the divisional round. I just am fascinated to see if Caleb makes another leap. And without Declan Doyle, which is not a household name, but he's the new offensive coordinator in Baltimore. And I think he was a big part of what they did last year.
7: You and I put together a list 1 year, the most influential people, 40, I think, heading into the offseason. Yep. Some people were pissed they were left off of that, if you recall correctly. We did that. We were both together at Fox. But what we did was we tried to go to all areas of football, like not just players or coaches. We had people with the NFL Players Association at the time. We went off the board. I'm going off the board. Mike Tomlin. Ow. I still have so many unanswered questions.
6: There was never a press conference, Mike.
7: There was nothing. He was at some kind of event and gave like a one sentence answer, and that's it. They're not paying you to hold things back now, right? And how about your perspective not being in the game, too? Your perspective of the NFL, what's happening around the league, not being in it. Plus, a guy that's just fantastic with the way that he expresses himself and the words that he chooses to use. His Tuesday press conferences were phenomenal. So Mike Tomlin in the media this year for a variety of reasons. Can't wait to see it. You know, the idea – like Russell Wilson's starting a broadcast career.
6: Fine.
7: Right. Mike Thomas started to Russ.
6: I'm not rushing to my screen to see the first James Brown, Russell Wilson sit down on Sunday.
7: Right. Tomlin, what time is it? What's the name of their show again?
6: Football Night in America.
7: What time's Football Night in America start? Sorry, Scott Hansen. I gotta go.
6: I'll wrap this up, and it's so fitting. You go, Tomlin. The last pick for me, John Harbaugh.
7: There you go.
6: Already has been dealing with stuff, and I think he's done a good job. But when you talk about players speaking out after the draft about the pick and having to address that, you talk about this Abdul Carter, Jackson Dart thing, none of this stuff will matter if they win. If they lose and they start off slow and start off bad, it's World War III. But all of this off-season stuff that he's already tackling, I think it's just an example of the New York City microscope and how an adult needs to be in the room. And I think Harbaugh is that guy, but they start the season off home against Dallas on Sunday night, then at the Rams week 2 on Monday night. You start out in an 0-2 hole, you better believe that the New York media is not going to exactly be as warm and fuzzy as they've been to John Harbaugh since he got hired.
7: Peter, my least favorite stat, it's a favorite because it highlights things, but my least favorite stat to reiterate, because we both live in the New York market. We're not fans, but we'd like to see the teams be relevant. There's been one playoff game in the history of MetLife Stadium involving the teams that play there. It was the Giants in 2011 against the Falcons. There has been one playoff game not involving those teams. It was the Super Bowl between the Broncos and the Seahawks. Can we get some home playoff games in New Jersey? Can we please like make that? I'd like to cover one. I'd like to roll out of bed and cover a playoff game.
6: Not crazy?
7: No.
6: Has there been a significant game in that stadium in the last 5 years? I mean, I know they made the playoffs.
7: The Giants made the playoffs. They beat the Colts late in the season. That was the Jeff Saturday Colts. So it was like a win and in. Okay, great. They wound up playing on the road. But if I'm doing the math correctly,
6: Jeff Saturday coached Colts. Come on, what are we talking about?
7: Yeah, it's 32 seasons since the opening, 16-16, and one playoff game between these
6: teams.
7: That's
6: fascinating.
7: Yeah,
6: fascinating. I love a trivia question. Who's the last player to receive or rush a touchdown in a playoff game? It's got to be obviously a Seahawk, right? That's the answer.
7: Yeah. Would it have been Malcolm Smith or was his?
6: Might have been his return. Yeah. Or Percy Harvin on the kick return.
7: Well,
6: I don't know.
7: I also had somebody point this out. You know, what if when MetLife Stadium opened, you said Peyton Manning's going to play as many playoff games here as Eli Manning will play? And you'd have been great to take that bet.
6: And Mbappe or Messi might win as many championships as either of them. Yeah.
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3: So there you go, Mike Garofalo and I love that list that we just did. 10 names, and you could have mix and matched. You could have thrown in Myles Garrett. You could have thrown in Aaron Glenn. You could have thrown in Christian Parker. I have all these different names. Mahomes. I mean, some really fascinating people right now. But we gave you a list of 10 that included Mike Tomlin, and it included Kellen Moore. This is where we're at, though. And the NFL is so good that they give us this little gift on June 2nd, where now all of a sudden it leads Get Up and it leads First Take as the first segment of their show the day before the most highly anticipated NBA Finals matchup in years. I can't wait for the NBA Finals. I also can't wait to talk more about football. I love this list that we did, and I thank Mike Garofalo for joining us. Everybody, thank you. Schrager Hour, doing it again. We'll have another show next week. We'll keep on bringing the heat, and we'll keep on giving you stuff to listen to on your long commutes, on your treadmills, and wherever you listen and watch these podcasts. Thank you. See you next week.
4: Hello and welcome to the Hoop Collective podcast. We talk about the NBA, which we're doing on Thursday afternoon here in San Antonio, where the local heroes, the San Antonio Spurs, are down 1-0 to the New York Knicks. Joining me, happily, not in New York, but here in San Antonio, is Tim Bontemps.
5: Hello, everybody.
4: And fresh off his evening with the Jackals, we didn't even talk the podcast we recorded last night. We didn't even talk about that you spent the game with the Jackals.
5: Shump was a little too fired up to get into the Jackals. Yeah.
4: He was banned from the press area, but accepted by the Jackals. Ban McMahon.
6: Howdy, partners. I tell you what, man, I had a good time hanging with the Jackals, and it is quite an upbeat, passionate group. I knew Wimby was involved. I knew it was kind of his idea.
4: To have you go up there? That was his idea?
6: No. The founding of the
5: creation
6: group,
5: of it.
6: Even the name of the group. As I got to kind of hang with them and talk to them, I was shocked by the level of Wimby's involvement. Like, I knew there was a PowerPoint presentation with the captains to start us off. There was a meeting on the rooftop bar at the restaurant next to the Spurs practice facility midseason. He's coming back from the injury. That lasted 2 hours with the entire group. And that's when they came up with the, you know, bang the drum, boom, boom, clap type thing.
4: Yeah, yeah.
6: So many of like the chants that they use, the songs that that they play over the loudspeakers, some of the little gestures that they do are straight from him, like his suggestions. And even his mom came up during the fourth quarter.
4: LED.
6: Yes.
7: Carl Anthony Towns, 17.7 rebounds in the opening half. I'm curious your take, Corey, on you watching a guy that knows that Jalen Brunson's the go-to guy, but he's reading the game. How important is it for him to exert himself when Brunson gets off to a slow start?
8: Well, when you have the rotation starting Jalen Brunson on the bench to start the second quarter, Cat gets going normally well at an offensive pace. One of the things we didn't see from Cat, he didn't make a three in game one.
7: Yep.
8: He's made three in the first half of this one. He understands what it's like to be a primary option. He can do that when necessary.
7: He's a tough guard for Wemby, no doubt. Coming up next in the AutoZone Halftime Report, second half keys from Corey Alexander. 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
4: Jim Baskel back on the AutoZone Halftime Report, where the Knicks lead the Spurs 56-52 at the half. San Antonio shooting 19% in the second quarter, worst of any quarter in this playoff run for San Antonio. Back with Corey Alexander. Corey, I'm looking at Victor Wembanyama's line. Two field goals, two turnovers. It's clear they need more from him. How can he impact this game more in the second half?
5: And one of the things that Victor Wembanyama and really Miss Johnson needs to put him in position to where, you know, whenever he's in attack mode, there aren't 10 defensive eyes watching him. If there's a way to get him on the second side, find him to where there's already been motion and action, and now he's a receiver where the defense has to close out to him. A lot of what San Antonio is doing right now, Wemby at the top of the key trying to make a play with five defenders looking at him and trying to take him out of the action. I think they've got to find a way to get Wemby on the move to help him offensively.
4: And Stephon Castle, 2 of 7 from the floor as well. Meantime, the Knicks, Mikal Bridges, 3 of 3 from beyond the arc. We mentioned Karl Anthony Towns, and just 3 field goals in the first half for Jalen Brunson, 3 of 11 from the floor. Considering that, how good do the Knicks have to feel about where they are in this game?
5: The Knicks have to feel great. One, because you have a 4-point lead in game 2 of the NBA Finals on the road. But with Jalen Brunson inefficient in the first half once again, only 3 of 11. Karl Anthony Towns, the most important stat for him is 0 turnovers. When you consider the fact that his usage rate has been so high throughout this first half, 17.7 rebounds, 3 assists, 0 turnovers is the biggest number for Cat. The Knicks have 7 in the game, but only 2 points for the Spurs off those 7 turnovers.
4: Coming up next in the AutoZone Halftime Report, the second half of Game 2 from San Antonio. This is the NBA Finals on ESPN Radio and the ESPN app.
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4: Jim Baskel back on the AutoZone Halftime Report. Again, the Spurs shot just 4 of 21 in the second quarter, outscored 31-18 from up 9 after 1 to down 4 at the break. Start of the third quarter from San Antonio with our team of George Sedano, Doris Burke, P.J. Carlissimo, and Mark Kestisher.
5: All right, Jim, thanks a lot. And P.J., it wasn't Jalen Brunson who led the way back. Karl Anthony Towns and Mikal Bridges' big second quarter.
6: Now they were the difference. 4 for 5 for Cat, 4 for 4 for Mikal Bridges, and Cat's assist is what got him going. They both have 2 assists in the quarter. Cat had 4 rebounds. Mikal Bridges had 2. 23 points between them. I'm usually not a fan of plus minus, but they had Cat for plus 15 in the second half. I'm believing that because he was the difference.
7: So the San Antonio Spurs, the 3 guards in that second quarter, Fox, Castle, and Harper, were combined 3 for 12 shooting. And it's hard to imagine without the flagrant and the technical fouls and the 8 for 9 free throws, that would have been a worse of a disaster if you were the San Antonio Spurs. Couple concerns. 3 fouls for both Castle and Harper. And Victor Wembanyama hasn't figured out Karl Anthony Towns. How about this one? They're both on the floor. Cat had 12 points on 4 or 6 shooting. Know what Wemby had? 3 points on 1 for 3 shooting. Cat right now playing like a grown man. Wemby got to figure him out.
5: That's 6 quarters now that he's played pretty much like a grown man against the third-year Frenchman. And the 4 for 21 that Jim Baskel spoke about in the second quarter shooting, that is the worst field goal percentage by San Antonio any quarter, not postseason, any quarter this season. And it'll be the Knicks to bring it up floor to open quarter number 3. Knicks outscored San Antonio 31-18 in the second quarter. 56-52 New York, already leading the series 1 game to none.
6: Steph Castle's got to be careful guarding Jalen Brunson.
5: Brunson has it. Now he's doubled in the corner. Pass to Cat, nearly stolen by De'Aaron Fox, who knocks it out of bounds. 5 to shoot for New York.
7: Jalen Brunson, when he's on the sideline or at the half court, better be careful because every time there's 2 defenders, they're trapping him.
5: Knicks will inbound, far left sideline, OG Anunoby to trigger, 5 to shoot, just underway third quarter. OG looking, still looking, in the corner finds Brunson, who rises over Castle, 3-pointers a miss. Wemby couldn't get the rebound, Towns, nice job blocking him out, offensive board and stick back.
6: Good defensive position, possession wasted because they couldn't come up with the defensive rebound, and again, it was Cat.
5: 19 points, 8 rebounds for Towns. Hard double on Castle on the right side. Tried to pass to Wemby, and a whistle and a foul called on that hard double. It'll be against Karl Anthony Towns, his second.
6: Stephon Castle was very fortunate. I'm telling you what, he is not dealing with the New York pressure very well to this point.
5: Had 20 turnovers in the first 2 games of the Western Conference Finals. Castle looking to beat the 5-second call. Tough pass and stolen, intended for Champagne. Brunson came away with the steal. Into the front court. Outside Towns. Now to Anunoby. Penetrates the arc. Pass to the top, Towns. Towns guarded by the smaller Fox. Takes him into the lane. Puts it over Wemby. Shots a miss. Tipped, and the Spurs come away with it. Vassell front court. Castle. Left corner, Champagne. Pitches it high, but caught on the right side by Vassell. Now to Wemby, outside the lane against OG Anunoby. A couple of dribbles, bumps Anunoby, jumps to the free throw line, takes the jumper, and all net for Wemby.
6: Probably the most composed he's been on a move. He just made a nice little 2 dribble move left, squared up, and took the shot.
5: Only his 5th field goal attempt of game 2. He's got 9. Knicks lead cut to 4. Here's Bridges with it. dribbles, passes corner. OG Anunoby hits the three as he hits the deck.
7: Knicks are taking advantage of those corner threes. We saw Mikkel in the first half, OG there.
5: Here's Champagne getting deep shot, and Anunoby, nice job deflecting it. Knicks 61, Spurs 54. Down court pass tipped out of bounds by San Antonio.
6: This could be one more Knick basket. We may see a timeout. Mitch Johnson cannot be happy with the way his team has started this half.
5: To your point, Doris, corner threes, 8 for 13 in game one for the Knicks. Inbound to Karl Anthony Towns. Baseline right, cleared out against Wemby. Backs him into the mid-post. Left-hand dribble. Tried to turn and go up. Ball got knocked away. Could not hang on to it. Down floor, Castle. Castle in traffic. Tried to get a shot. Had it blocked by Josh Hart. Knicks come away with the loose ball as they pass ahead in the foul as Brunson got knocked down in the backcourt.
7: That is two plays by the Knicks defensively in the first couple of minutes here to take away driving layups. Steph Castle thinks he's got a step on Josh. He's strong enough to hold his line and then swat it back. That is a big-time defensive play.
5: Castle is like a linebacker out there, and that's how impressive Josh Hart was on that play. It has not been easy for Stephon Castle. Knicks with it, front court leading by 7. Their biggest lead of game 2. Hart gets it to Brunson on the right wing, takes a double team to the corner, finds Hart on the angle left. His three-pointer is a miss and rebounded by San Antonio. The cell front court to Fox. De'Aaron Fox had a 12-point first half. Holding against Karl Anthony Towns. Step back, does not take a three, gives to Victor. Wemby's three, no good. Rebound in the corner. Who else? Josh Hart chased it down. Gets it to Brunson. He'll pull in transition for three. All net for Jalen Brunson. Knicks fans making noise and a timeout San Antonio. 10-point New York lead.
7: What do great teams do? They close the second quarter with their foot on the gas. They come out looking to put enormous pressure on the young Spurs, and it's a 10-point New York edge.
6: Steph Castle and Victor Wembanyama still appear to me to be a little frustrated and more worried about the pressure than needs to be.
5: 8-2 run by the Knicks to open up quarter three. They lead by 10 on the road already with one game in the bank. 64-54, New York leading at San Antonio. 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
8: It's time to play the lyrics. Some say no to the album, the show. Bum rush the sound.
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5: Towns near half and right back to Brunson. Against Castle, dribbling to the right side. Tried to get it to Cat, got knocked away by Castle, back to Brunson. Jalen drives in traffic, pass taken away by the long arms of Wemby. Outlet Fox on the right. Fox cuts toward the basket, got the whistle, puts it up and in. Great job by Fox after the whistle to gather himself and score.
6: Good defensive play by the Spurs, got them out in transition. Think about it. How many times have we seen the Spurs pushing the ball and running? Hasn't happened since the first quarter.
5: And that foul on Hartdoors is his fourth.
7: And Jalen Brunson now four turnovers. There were times where he was trapped in the first half. I thought he was too casual. Picks up the dribble. Can't be casual. This is like playing Oklahoma City. Not that handsy and, you know, everything in the passing lane, but an excellent defensive team. Brunson's got to be sharper.
5: Especially in the painted area with Victor sitting back there as De'Aaron Fox completes a three-point play. It's a big one after the turnover, out of the timeout. Spurs down seven.
6: Steph's got to be careful.
5: There's Brunson getting over half court against Steph Castle. Castle right up on him as he dribbles near the right hash. Almost back to half court. Castle now fights through a screen. Brunson to the top with six. Double team comes. Pass to Shamet. Shamet sends it in the corner. Bridges with three. Bridges rises and connects on the triple. How about Mikal Bridges? Four for four from deep.
7: I'll tell you, after scuffling for five straight games, Tauca lifting him out of the starting lineup, he has been abjectly brilliant.
5: 10-point lead by the Knicks. 8:18 to go, third quarter. Fox on the arc. Thought about triggering. Bridges now defending. Wemby setting a screen. Fox gets free to the free throw line. He's open, and a foul is going to be called on Victor Wembanyama. Fox took a little too long that time after the screen.
6: Another turnover. Set the screen, knocked him down. It was a good job selling it by New York. But again, little bit of frustration showing for San Antonio. Meantime, three of the four Knicks field goals in this quarter are three-point shots.
5: 67-57 New York. Champagne defending Brunson is real close to that half-court stripe. Now he works his way toward the three-point line with eight to shoot. Brunson dribbles with the right hand, passes on the bounce to the cutting Shamet. Left side Towns, ball fake on the three, drives, kicks it out. 1 second to go. Shamet did not get off the shot in time. It's a shot clock violation.
7: Two straight possessions where it is incredible ball pressure on Jalen Brunson, and the clock is dwindling as he's at 40 feet just dribbling. They have got to attack that pressure.
5: 67-57 New York. Castle off the bounce, gets deep in traffic, finds Wemby, loads up and throws it down. A whole lot of frustration taken out on that dunk. 67-59. San Antonio still down by eight. 7:20 left in the third. Long way to go in game two. Brunson working from the left hash. Champagne right up on him. Champagne digs at him. Brunson spins into the across the three-point line, gets down to the free throw line with six, passes to an open Shamet. His left side three is straight down the well. The Knicks with 12 triples. 70-59. New York with an 11-point lead, their largest of game two. Here's Fox bouncing across to Champagne. In the corner, Vassell. Good look at a three. Can't hit. Tap won't go. Castle. Second opportunity goes down.
7: And Fred, that's just length. I mean, there were two Nick jerseys in front of Victor Wembanyama. That's just incredible length.
5: 70-61, and now a whistle and a foul against San Antonio with the Knicks into the front court. De'Aaron Fox gets called for the personal foul. I couldn't tell if it was Wemby. They did give it to him, or Castle deep. Wemby getting that tip in. Foul on Fox is his first. Clock stopped at 6:38 to go third quarter. Nick inbound from the left. 70-61 New York. Trailed by as many as 12 early in the second quarter. Here's Karl-Anthony Towns off the inbound. Now explodes to the free throw line. Down the lane. Turns and muscles it up and in.
6: Muscles is the word. That was a strong move.
5: 21 points for Karl-Anthony Towns. 11-point lead. Jump pass for Wemby. Somehow came up with it deep. Put it off the window. Missed. And a late whistle on the rebound attempt against Karl-Anthony Towns.
7: I mean, he had two Knicks people in his chest. And Kat is saying, absolutely no way. It was a very, very late whistle. But there looked to be enough contact that Wemby gets a couple of these.
5: That is going to be foul number three on Karl-Anthony Towns. Victor Wembanyama will go to the free throw line. 13 points, 6 rebounds tonight. 3 out of 5 at the charity stripe. A couple of deep breaths for Victor before he spins the ball in his hands. First free throw away, front rim, back iron, and down for Wemby.
7: Just feels for long stretches, Kess, like you're not necessarily feeling his presence the way, you know, when the Spurs are at their peak level. His fingerprints, his scoring, his, you know, defense, you feel him everywhere. Long stretches in this series, you're not feeling him.
5: It reminds you that it's like not a video game where every single time he comes out and you expect 40 and 20. Still learning the game. Second one, no good. Another free throw missed by Wemby. Rebounded by Bridges. He is harassed, doubled, and now he breaks free. Into the front court. Bounces it to Towns on the left wing. Towns deep corner, harassed by Castle. Castle knocks it away momentarily. Towns gets rid of it. Bridges with 6 minutes to go. Pass for Towns, who got grabbed.
7: Oh, my gosh.
5: Oh, wow.
7: They've got I can't believe
5: it. They called a foul on Karl-Anthony Towns on the hook that time. Towns can't believe it. That's his fourth foul, third here in the third quarter.
7: And Robinson was coming in anyway, but this is big. I thought Castle might have fouled him initially.
5: We're watching the replay from ABC. Karl-Anthony Towns had an initial hook, and then the second time he locked up Castle.
6: Yep.
5: And they caught it.
6: I think it was a good call by Tony Brothers. Tough one for the Knicks. San Antonio doesn't have to catch up now, but they need to stay in touch.
5: They're down 10. Here's a three by Harper. No good. Rebound contested. Kelvin Johnson muscles it and puts it in.
7: He's weak side glass fighting with OG Anunoby. It is very rare that OG loses a physical battle, but that is exactly what happened.
5: Karl-Anthony Towns went to the bench. After that fourth foul, Mitchell Robinson is in. Jalen Brunson with the Knicks leading by 8. 5:28 to go in the third. Dribbles to the right. Brunson now puts it up. Tough shot angle, not there. Tipped and controlled by the Spurs. Jalen Brunson 4 for 14 tonight from the field. Harper from the right. They work it around to Castle on the left angle. He rises for three and buries it. And here come the Spurs with 5 minutes to go in the third.
6: Maybe as importantly, Kesty, here comes Stephon Castle.
5: 5-point game. Knicks lead 72-67. Crowd coming to his feet as Bridges drives. Corner pass on the bounce to Brunson. Brunson now turns off the glass. Missed it. Got his own rebound. Put it up. No good. And rebound on the end line by Kelvin Johnson. Down 5. Castle lobs. Wemby went to the moon, but he couldn't come down with the alley-oop. Went off the rim. The Knicks take it away. Here's Bridges. Baseline fade with nobody there. Connects from 12 feet away.
7: Well, it felt like a big bucket to slow the momentum of the Spurs.
6: It was. Mikal Bridges is playing with so much confidence. You can see him. He looks different.
5: He's got 16. The Knicks lead 74-67. Here's Castle going in. Mitchell Robinson deflects the shot attempt. Knicks come away with it. Brunson to our right with 4:10 clock moving, has Wemby waiting for him at the three-point line. It's about 15 inches difference in height between 6'2 Brunson and 7'4 Victor Wembanyama. Castle comes over to defend. Pass to Shamet, who blows in from the right. Now rises, misses from 20. Rebound Spurs.
7: They're doing a great job keeping Mitchell Robinson off the offensive glass.
5: 3:50 to go in the third. Ball in the hands of Wemby. Bridges tried to separate it. Couldn't. Now Wemby takes a three. And he hits. Victor Wembanyama's triple has San Antonio down four.
7: What massive threes in this quarter.
6: Mitch wants a double team.
5: 10 of his 17 coming in the third for Wemby. Here's Anunoby driving, gets through and lays it in.
7: And if you're going to attack Jalen Brunson and he gets rid of it, you better go right to the cup.
5: 3:20, clock moving, third quarter, action picking up. Here's Castle, finds a lane, takes it right to the rack. He scores. Mike Brown didn't like that defense and calls for time.
6: Testy, I'll tell you what's really important. They don't have to, Spurs don't have to catch up right now, but they need to stay in touch. Keeping it 4-2 like a close game. They can't afford to let the Knicks open it up again.
7: And I think the cumulative toll that the pressure of the Spurs is putting on New York is having an impact. Castle, I know it's been a tough first half. His presence is massive here in the third, both ends.
5: San Antonio was down 11. They are in the midst of an 11-4 run. Knicks lead is 4, 76-72 over the Spurs. 3:19 to go. We're in the third quarter of Game 2. This is the 2026 NBA Finals on ESPN Radio and the ESPN app presented by Gusto.
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5: Spurs on the comeback trail. Knicks 76, San Antonio 72. 3:19 to go, third quarter. Check in with George Sedano by the Spurs bench.
19: Guys, Mitch Johnson went into the huddle again before approaching his coaches, and this might be the most animated I've ever seen him. He said, guys, it's right here for us. It's here for the taking. We have to take it now. We have to take it now together. We got to take this mother bleeper now.
5: Orchestrator PJ Carlosimo, Doris Burke with his doors. It's a big 3:19 for the Knicks right now.
7: It's massive because Mitchell Robinson is on the floor. They're minus 15 when he's been on the floor. They're plus 19 when Cat's been on the floor. And to George's point, this is the competitive toughness and maturity of a young Spurs group.
5: Jose Alvarado is in at the point for New York. Gets it across the timeline to Deuce McBride. Coming around the top, Shamit. They never got it. And on the floor, Keldon Johnson digs it away.
6: No Karl Anthony Towns. No Jalen Brunson.
5: Dylan Harper from the right, dribbling on the three-point line. Now penetrates to the black painted area. Goes to Luke Kornet and outside to Johnson. 2:50 left here in the third quarter, down four. Using a high screen, Castle's three. Takes the three. Bounces out. Contested rebound. Shamit wins it for New York. Landry Shamit into the front court. Starts from the right wing. Dribbles down toward the baseline right. Now comes across the arc on the left. On the right side, rather. Picks up his dribble. Champagne defending. Tight pass. Deuce McBride with five. McBride gets to the mid post. A high arcing shot is good from 10 feet away.
6: Well defended. That was a tough shot by Deuce McBride.
5: That was his first make of game two. It gives New York a six-point spread. Castle pass Champagne. Has it on the left. 2:10 to go here in the third. Back to Castle. Again, Shamit using his power. Glides in. Missed the shot. Rebound New York.
6: Yeah, Steph Castle has 5 points this quarter. Wemby has 10, but Steph's just missed back-to-back.
5: Coming across the top, McBride gets it to Bridges. Free throw line area. He'll take the contested jumper and he'll rattle it home.
7: How about this? No Cat, no Brunson. Huge buckets right there by Kel and by Miles.
5: 7 for 8 from the field, 18 points. Mikal Bridges in game two. 80-72, Knicks. Keldon Johnson from the top, gets downhill deep, got the whistle, but could not convert right at the rim. He will shoot a pair, stopping the clock with a minute 35 to go here in the third.
7: That's a fatigue foul by Mitch Robinson. Took a terrible angle and a great job by Keldon Johnson, who, PJ, his minutes have been good tonight.
6: Well, not only that, in the fourth quarter of game seven against OKC, when Mitch Johnson put him in, he came alive and really made the difference early on for the San Antonio Spurs.
5: Fifth missed free throw of the night, Keldon Johnson.
6: Remember that fourth quarter, Cassie? 8 points. He was 3 for 3 from the field, 2 for 2 from the three-point line. Looking for guys to step up. Steph Castle was going good early. He may have gotten that fatigue that you're talking about, DB, because he was going good and just missed a pair.
5: Johnson splits the pair, and in between free throws, Wembanyama subbed in for Kornet. Knicks lead by 7, 80-73. We have 90 seconds to go in the third quarter. Knicks up one game to none. They've already won once here in San Antonio to open the finals. Mikal Bridges is going to drive through the lane to the right, almost lost it. Now cuts back to the dotted line, fades, fires, and hits. What a night for Bridges, who's got 20.
6: 9 this quarter, Kesty.
5: 9-point lead, Knicks. 108 to go here in the third. Harper turns, stops on a dime, leans in, passes to the left corner. Fox now trying to drive on Alvarado. Up top, Keldon Johnson. His three on its way. Front rim, new. Alvarado rebounds. Up ahead, Deuce McBride with 50 seconds to go in the third. Knicks trying to steady themselves. A 9-point lead. Jose Alvarado from the left working. Now pass to the corner. Shamit turns, fires, missed the three. And Harper trying to get the rebound. Could not grab it in traffic, out of bounds.
6: The Knicks have more than withstood the run. They've opened it up, and they've opened it up without their two big guns on the bench. Mikal Bridges has been excellent for the Knicks.
5: Baseline inbound to Bridges. He'll send it up top, Robinson. Mitchell gets it back to Bridges. Back to the rolling Robinson right at the cup. Two-hand stuff.
7: And off a pass from Mikal Bridges.
5: Bridges with his fifth assist. The lead is 11 for New York. 30 seconds to go in the third quarter. De'Aaron Fox gets a high screen, gives it to the screener Wemby. Ball fake at the free throw line, now takes the jumper and hits with 20 seconds to go in the quarter.
7: You can hold for one here if you're New York Knicks. 3:19, your two stars went out, and Paige, you managed it beautifully.
5: Here's Bridges, been the man of the hour here in the third quarter. 9 seconds to go in the third. Got a high screen. Passes out to Alvarado. He'll take the three. Circles the rim, no good. Tipped out to Alvarado. Last second shot, not there. Mitchell Robinson nearly tipped it in. We are through three quarters, and the Knicks have a 9-point lead on the road, looking to go up to love.
6: Knicks have to be thrilled with the way they closed the quarter after San Antonio made a spirited run. The good news, Victor Wembanyama, 12 points in the quarter and looking much more under control.
5: Mikal Bridges had 9 of his 20 in the third quarter. It's the Knicks 84, the Spurs 75. The fourth quarter's next. 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
5: We head to the fourth quarter of Game 2 of the NBA Finals. Knicks took the opener and they lead 84-75 in San Antonio. Headed to the fourth, Mark Kestecher, PJ Carlissimo, Doris Burke, George Sedano with you. And Mikal Bridges, DB, had his lowest points per game in years this year. He struggled early in the postseason. He's been terrific of late.
25: He's been absolutely brilliant. I'm going to go back to a little tweak that Mike Brown put in. He put the ball in his hands a little bit more at times this year. And you do it for a stretch like that where Brunson is sitting and he goes three for, you know, over 3 minutes and 19 seconds. He commanded the offense.
6: Took the game over. And don't forget the lob pass to Mitchell Robinson. That was from Mikal Bridges also. But he absolutely was the difference for New York. How about the three-point shooting? I think that's the major story in terms of stats. Knicks are 12 for 27. San Antonio's 8 for 25 from three.
5: Mitch Johnson was exhorting his team during that third quarter, end of third quarter timeout. Let's see what Wemby has against Mitchell Robinson to open the fourth. Outside the paint, now puts it on the deck, double comes, and a whistle called by official Josh Tiven on Mitchell Robinson. 16 seconds into this fourth quarter.
6: It's away from us. I did not see it. They're at the basket away from us, and the signal that Josh Tiven gave was right arm reaching around. That's the arm away from us on the baseline.
5: That's three on Robinson. Cat has four fouls on the bench to start this fourth quarter. Off the inbound, Castle. Castle free throw line. Hits the cutting, Keldon Johnson. Johnson on the basket. Waits patiently. Shot blocked. I think Robinson got a hand on that one.
6: It was Mitchell Robinson.
5: Knicks come away with it. The defense of the Knicks been spectacular tonight here in Game 2. Deuce McBride dribbling on the right wing. We're in the opening minute of quarter four. Knicks with a 9-point advantage. Here's McBride on the left. Turns to the top of the arc. Now drives down to the elbow. Gets his shot off. Back iron. No. Tipped out, but McBride has it. Feeds the red hot Bridges for three. No good that time. Long rebound. Alvarado has it. Third chance for New York to Shamet for three, and he connects.
6: Could be the biggest possession of the game. And how about Mike Brown? Stays with this group, keeps Cat on the bench and Jalen Brunson on the bench to start the fourth quarter.
5: 12-point lead is the largest of game two for the Knicks. Wemby a three from the top. Big answer for San Antonio.
25: Yeah, I think Mitchell Robinson a little bit fatigued, and he really got out a late contest. But that last possession for the Knicks, three offensive rebounds in one possession.
5: Mikal Bridges has it, 87-78 New York. 90 seconds in, drives, look for contact, none there, put it off the window, missed it. Wemby tapped it. Mitchell Robinson got a hand on it, but Castle eventually secures it. Down floor, Keldon Johnson drives right into Shamet, knocked away. They'll say last touch by Shamet, and it will be San Antonio ball.
6: Keldon Johnson's lucky. I thought Shamet defended him well, but I guess the ball went off him. I thought it looked like a borderline charge, and then the ball squirted out of bounds.
25: Yeah, Shamet is still down on the end line. I think he took a shot right to the solar plexus because he looks like he's breathing a little deep here.
5: Well, he waited a few extra seconds on the deck before being helped up. Mike Brown, 15 on the clock here in the fourth.
6: Mike Brown waited a minute and 45 seconds. He's just brought the artillery in now. The guys on the floor were doing really well, but here comes Towns, Brunson, and Hart. Three starters back in.
5: With Bridges and the lone member of the bench. Well, now heading out. Shamet's going to stay in, apparently. And heading out is Miles McBride. Inbound San Antonio front court. Vassell right back to the inbounder. Castle at the cup, rises and jams.
6: Really nice execution. That play is designed for Devin Vassell, but he recognized Castle stepping inbounds was wide open.
5: Knicks lead down to seven. Mikal Bridges being forced near half court by Harper. Gives it up to Towns. Towns finds a cutting Hart near the lane. Coming back, the chase down block by Wemby. Down floor, Castle. His pass stolen by the Knicks, Jalen Brunson. He peels away from Wemby. Finds Shamet. They work it on top to Hart, and now the ball in the hands of Towns. Right side, Brunson. Knicks by seven. Brunson dribbles, pushed by Fox. Foul, whistle blown by Tony Brothers right in front of the San Antonio bench as Fox gets nose to nose with Jalen Brunson.
6: Yeah, what was he upset about?
25: Well, because Fox was in his chest, Jalen backed him off with his left shoulder, and then Fox literally pushed him so hard, and they went chest to chest. Rick Brunson all the way down into the Spurs side, and Tony Brothers barking at him saying, get back to your box.
5: Tells it to both Rick Brunson, the assistant coach, to Mike Brown. Brunson has Rick Brunson,
6: see, that's
5: the older
6: wrong.
5: Brunson.
6: Rick Brunson yelling at De'Aaron Fox. That's wrong. You don't talk to players on the other team.
5: 9:35 on the clock, fourth quarter. Knicks 87, San Antonio 80. Let's go Spurs, trying to drown out the Let's Go Knicks chant here in San Antonio. Inbound to Jalen Brunson. 9.5 to play, game two. Gets a crushing screen from Bridges. Feeds Bridges. Left side, Shamet. Contested three. No. Offensive rebound, Towns. Outside to Brunson. Squares for three. Off target. Kisses the rim and comes down to San Antonio.
6: Offensive rebounds hurting San Antonio, though.
5: Harper, straight line drive. Takes it to the cup and scores. Spurs back within five. Seven straight San Antonio points. 87-82 Knicks. 9 minutes to go. Mikal Bridges in the chant of defense here in San Antonio. Drives against Wemby. Fades to the baseline. Jumper's a miss. Rebound, Castle. Spurs try to close a little tighter. They're down five. Castle into the front court. Will start out on the right wing. Now tries to get it to Wemby. Does. Puts it up. Missed the shot. It was about 5 feet and fading from the rim. Brunson comes away with it.
6: Low percentage pass.
5: Shamet took the pass, gives it up, gets it back into the hands of Jalen Brunson. 8.5 minutes to go. Brunson has the right arm of Castle on him, pushes him away, bounces it to Towns at the top, left side, quick pass, Shamet. Corner three's good. Another corner triple by the Knicks.
25: Shamet's minutes have been massive, guys. That extra shooter that he provides stayed deep in the corner. How many late clock threes have the New York Knicks hit tonight?
5: I'd say at least four or five.
6: But the ball movement is good. Anytime the Spurs double, the Knicks do a great job all the way, changing sides of the floor. Mike Brown calls it. Three quick passes. Shamet gets the open three from the corner.
5: You guys tell me if this is good. Shamet last eight games, 23 for 33.
25: Wow.
5: From three-point land. Big hit there. 8:18 to go. Timeout. Knicks 90, San Antonio 82. 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
5: 8:18 to go in Game 2 of the NBA Finals from San Antonio. Knicks 90, Spurs 82. Mark Kestisher, PJ Carlissimo, Doris Burke with you. And a moment ago, George Sedano, you were right by the Knicks bench.
19: Yeah, and they were talking about Wembanyama and him popping out. They got to do a better job contesting. Also, Mike Brown was telling his team to high hook on Wemby. He repeated that several times.
5: Appreciate that, George. 22 for Wemby and PJ. Right now, the Spurs find themselves down 8.
6: There's plenty of time left. 8 minutes, 18 seconds. They've had a couple of good runs. The Knicks have withstood that, but the Spurs, more than any time this year, need composure. They got to dig their way back into this game, and the Knicks are getting help. We said Landry Shamet. Bench points is 24-12 in favor of New York.
5: Team that has been so ahead of their years, needing to dig in here. Down 90-82 out of the timeout. Wemby's got it 10 feet beyond the stripe. Gives it to Fox, getting downhill in the lane. Pitch to Harper on the left. Harper on the drive in the lane. Gets deep layup. Not there, but a late whistle and a bump foul against New York. And that will put Harper at the free throw line.
25: Just forced multiple closeouts. They get Harper the basketball on the move. I mean, you know, you said it. He's got jet fuel in his calves. If you're giving him a head start, like a running start, good luck stopping him.
5: Dylan Harper, who was the youngest in NBA history to have double digits in his finals debut. 16 points, 8 rebounds. First free throw a miss, though, as the San Antonio Spurs have missed 8 free throws tonight here in Game 2.
6: Testy, we saw that early. It was hurting them. It's continued to hurt them. They're down in the mid-60s from the free throw line.
5: Harper second, the lefty, that one hugs the rim and goes down. San Antonio trailing by 7 as we cross 8 minutes to play. 90-83 Knicks. Knicks won the opener by 10 Wednesday night here at Frost Bank. Here's Brunson up top. Gets to Ananobi. Top of the arc. OG puts it on the deck. Finds Shamet. Corner right. Three on its way. Off the rim. No. Contested rebound. Hart nearly came up with it. And a loose ball foul is going to go against Hart. Hart can't believe it as he asks Tyler Ford, the official who made the call.
6: Wemby's got to come up with that rebound. It was up in the air. They all went for it. Josh Hart is the fourth best defensive rebounder in the playoffs. He's averaging 8 defensive rebounds a game in the playoffs.
5: That's the fifth foul on Hart with 7:45 to go in the game. We know how important he is.
6: It's also the third team foul on the Knicks, Kesty.
5: Deuce McBride hops off the bench.
25: He's going to replace Shamet.
5: Karl Anthony Towns in the ballgame for New York as Hart heads to the pine with those 5 fouls. Down 13 points, or rather down 7 points. Here's Castle, middle of the lane, trying to find a shot, can't. Goes to the wing, and it's stolen by Ananobi. Down floor, Brunson absorbs the contact, floats it up and in, and the Knicks have taken a 9-point lead.
6: Turnovers with De'Aaron Fox on the bench continue to plague San Antonio.
5: Dylan Harper with 7:18 to go. They work it around right side to Devin Vassell. Gets the Wemby screen. Vassell tried to pass, bumped. Yep, and a New York foul as he got hit trying to pass OG Ananobi.
25: That's the fourth team foul, I believe, for the New York Knicks.
6: That's
25: you're
6: huge.
25: Marching close to, you know, penalty area if you're New York already. Just one for the San Antonio Spurs. Could be a big thing going down the stretch.
5: 92-83 Knicks. Spurs will inbound from the side into Stephon Castle. Tried to rip through. Bridges able to knock it out of his hands, and Castle chased it down to the far sideline. Castle now dribbles inside the arc. Look for contact. No whistle. Threw up a shot. Didn't get it. Castle kind of reaching toward his lower left leg as he comes up limping. Here's Karl Anthony Towns. Pass to the wing. Ananobi. Three-pointer. In and out. Rebound. Punch to the perimeter. Brunson's got it. Over to McBride for three. And he buries it. Deuce with the triple, and with 6:45 to go, the Knicks lead by 12.
6: Steph Castle couldn't get the rebound that he normally would because of the leg, but it doesn't matter. Another offensive rebound for the Knicks leads to a 3-point shot. Go back to the possession that started it. Stephon Castle's fourth turnover.
5: A little danger zone here in San Antonio for the Spurs. 6:45 to go. It's the Knicks 95, the Spurs 83. 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
5: New York Knicks took game one, and they lead game two in San Antonio, 95-83, 6:45 to go, fourth quarter. Mark Kestisher, P.J. Carlissimo, Doris Burke, and George Sedano moments ago by the Spurs bench.
11: Victor Wembanyama with an impassioned plea, really getting into his teammates. As vocal as I've seen in all these playoffs about the details and how they're not focusing properly on the details. That's what I could make out, Kesty, from a distance.
5: And Doris, owning the paint is brought to you by Sherwin-Williams. Capture moments in color with paint made to last, not just in the paint, but on the glass.
25: He's exactly right. The details through three quarters. The Spurs had only given the Knicks four offensive rebounds. The details of finishing the possession. They've got four offensive rebounds here in the quarter. 12 second chance points for the Knicks.
5: PJ, they've taken advantage. They had three offensive rebounds, and one shot ended up in a three, and another offensive board ended up in that three before the break.
6: Yeah, and both times, Kesty, I think it was a bench player that knocked down the three. It's 27-13 bench points. The New York bench has doubled them up.
5: Wemby wants it, takes it, drives on Cat, muscles it up, circles the rim twice, and falls off. Brunson has the rebound. 6:20 to go. 12-point Knickerbocker lead. Brunson dribbles out to the right side. Wembanyama trails him. Now they send it over to the left corner to Karl-Anthony Towns. Holding it back. Will baseball pass it all the way across to the right corner. Here's OG Anunoby driving against Wemby. Flushes against Wemby. Victor tried to block it and couldn't. 97-83. Knicks by 14. As Dylan Harper rushes down floor, gets fouled as he hits the deck. Slow to get up here with 5:59 to go in the fourth quarter.
6: Victor Wembanyama closed on OG Anunoby in the right corner, and OG just drove right on him and dunked the ball over him. He just beat him one-on-one, and when they got inside, he just exploded up. I think Wemby thought he was going to fake. OG went up with two hands and just dunked right in his mug.
5: 5:59 on the clock. 97-83 in favor of the Knicks. Trying to go up two games to none, only twice before in NBA Finals history. Has a team gone on the road and won the first two games of the NBA Championship Series?
6: Esty, we're only halfway through this quarter. I know it seems a lot later to the fans, San Antonio fans in the audience, but also five team fouls on the Knicks. So the Spurs are going to be shooting free throws the remainder of this quarter.
5: That and three-point shooting keeps you in games. Wow. First free throw good. It's a 13-point spread right now. Dylan Harper, one more.
25: Got to believe they're going to push up in pressure. They're going to try to have all of that cumulative toll they've been building for all these minutes. Can they turn the Knicks over?
5: Harper hits both free throws. San Antonio back within 12.
6: They need to make a couple of threes at some point if you're San Antonio.
5: 97-85 New York. 5:50, clock moving. Jalen Brunson dribbling, protecting his right-hand dribble against Fox. Now comes a cross-switching defense against Wemby. From the right wing, crosses to the right. Fakes left, goes down to the baseline against Wemby. Jump pass down to Karl-Anthony Towns. Blocked by Champagne. Towns got it back. Late clock, going to be a shot clock violation. Great defense by San Antonio.
25: Oof, that looked like a mismatch on the other side of the floor.
6: And a really good find by Jalen Brunson. He got it to Cat. Looked like Cat had inside position. And Julian Champagne with the big defensive stop.
5: And the Spurs get a little closer. Down a dozen. Fox for three on top, and there's one of them. De'Aaron Fox with the triple.
25: Hard cross, pullback dribble. Jalen Brunson was about 5 feet away from him when he took the three. Beautiful move by Foxy.
5: Knicks call a quick timeout with 5:26 to go. Fourth quarter, New York 97, San Antonio 88. And while we have a moment, let's pause 10 seconds for station ID. 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
5: from Frostbank Center in San Antonio. It's game two of the NBA Finals. Mark Kestisher, PJ Carlissimo, Doris Burke, George Sedano, our producer, John Madani, Al Rosenberg, our engineer, Dave Sniff, engineering as well, Pete Saccone, our program director of network play-by-play, Jim Baskel, Corey Alexander, cast of thousands. And we've been saying it, PJ and Doris, it's a very young San Antonio team. We just saw Victor Wembanyama kind of grab that huddle before the last timeout, and two really good possessions to get San Antonio into single digits.
25: Yeah, when your best player talks, especially with the way he's played here in the second half, his team following him a little bit, and PJ's point is accurate. 5.5 to play. So much time, just like the Knicks did in game one. Keep working the game.
5: Teams break their huddles. 5:26 on the clock. Knicks in possession, backcourt. And they'll inbound to Jalen Brunson. Some full court pressure from Harper. Brunson's got about 3 seconds to get it over the line. He passes ahead to Mikal Bridges. Right back to Brunson, 5:15 and counting. Brunson, Bridges sets a screen. Brunson harassed near half court by Champagne. Now he steadies, gets inside the arc to the foul line, puts it over Wemby, who's trying to pass it to Karl Anthony Towns. It goes out of bounds, and it's going to be New York ball with 4 seconds to shoot.
6: Spurs bench is talking about challenge, and they thought it was off.

0: by Miss. Rebound Spurs.
1: Blown coverage by the Spurs. He was wide open. San Antonio very fortunate that Bridges missed.
2: 4.5 minutes to go. Ball in the hands of Wemby. Off the deck takes Karl Anthony Towns into the paint. Towns cut him off. Wemby now slips in and scores on the lay-in. Beautiful move by Wemby. And we're not done yet. 9 straight for the Spurs. They're down 5 in a timeout mix.
3: I'll tell you, they have been gritty, tough, resilient. And they have gotten incredible second half play from Victor Wembanyama and Fox after a miserable game one. PJ's given him 20 on 8 for 12 shooting.
1: Yeah, he's really stepped up big. Victor Wembanyama has really stepped up big. Also, can they contain New York's offense? I think right now San Antonio looking more comfortable offensively, but you know who's going to attempt to take this game over.
2: That was my next question. Can they contain Jalen Brunson for the last 4-17?
3: He's 17 for 49, 12 for 31 in game one, and in this game, Jalen Brunson's 5 for 18. He's shooting 35%, but we have seen him do this over and over and over again where he can forget an entire game and put the ball in the basket when it matters most.
2: Let's remind everybody that game 3 of the NBA Finals will be Monday night at Madison Square Garden. I can't imagine what that scene's going to look like. It'll be the first finals game at the Garden since June of 1999. They have a watch party at MSG tonight, as they did on Wednesday, out on 33rd Street. They've got a couple thousand fans out there. I'm told there's a Central Park watch party as well. It's going to be a scene to behold on ABC and, of course, right here on ESPN Radio.
3: StubHub saying it's analogous to a Super Bowl, the demand for tickets.
2: Ridiculous. They're getting like 15 grand in the upper deck. Will the Knicks bring home a 2-0 lead, or will San Antonio rally to even the series? 4 minutes to go. Karl Anthony Towns has it on the left. Bumps off the defender, Harper. Finds Brunson on the cut. Layup block. Wemby might have got a hand on that one.
1: Yes, he did.
2: Fox into the front court. The run continues. 9-0 run. Three-pointer for Shell. It's a 12-0 run as he hits the triple. Two-point game. Knicks lead down to 2.
1: The threes they needed so desperately finally coming back.
2: 3:43 to go. Knicks have it into the front court. I can't hear either of you. It is so loud in this building right now. Bridges, hard double come. Gets rid of it to Brunson. Shot clock under 10. Brunson just inside a half with 6. Gets to the three-point line. Pulls for 3. No good. Wemby the rebound. In the midst of a 12-0 San Antonio run. Fox drives. Pass out stolen by Bridges. They tried to get it to Wemby. Mikal drives. Triple teamed. Gives it up to Brunson. Wide open 3. In and out with 3:10 to go. Down floor, Harper will peel to his left and will settle things down. San Antonio down a deuce. Harper drives deep for the tie. Yes! Dylan Harper ties it up, and the Spurs have scored the last 13.
1: Dylan Harper, the only non-starter in the game.
2: 2:50 to go in regulation. Dylan Harper guarding Brunson. Gives it off to the right side, Landry Shamet. Turns the corner on Fox, cut off. Fox nearly knocked it away to OG. Deep corner, tried to go up, knocked away. Out of bounds it goes. It'll be San Antonio basketball.
1: It was deflected. I don't know if they're going to give him a block shot or not, but it was deflected. Mike Brown is going to take a timeout and challenge.
2: Mike Brown came out, as you said, PJ, kind of taking his right arm and chopping it against his left, wanting a foul call, and we'll have a key Knicks challenge here with 2:37 to go.
3: But the Knicks offense has wilted under the pressure of the San Antonio Spurs.
4: The ruling on the floor is out of bounds to San Antonio. The play has been challenged by New York.
2: Tony Brothers, our lead official.
3: Last bucket for the Knicks. 6:05, the dunk OG had on Victor Wembanyama. They are not functioning offensively. PJ, the pressure out front, they're not even penetrating 35 feet, and there's 9 ticks on the clock.
1: Well, San Antonio's getting super aggressive. They've only committed 1 foul, but I think the second one is going to happen right now. I believe, Kesty, this is going to be a proximate foul and possibly 3 free throw attempts for OG and Anobi.
3: No question about it. This is absolutely going to be a proximate foul.
2: Tony Brothers, Josh Tippen have the headsets on, checking in with Sean Wright in the replay center. Headsets are off. 14-0 San Antonio run, and much of it since Victor Wembanyama took control of that huddle.

0: with about 6:46 to go. Now the three officials are together. I'm trying to read lips here, and I think you're right on this one. That looks like it's going to be a foul call.
1: Victor took control of the huddle, but De'Aaron Fox took care of the...
0: To control the game.
1: On the floor, exactly.
0: Here comes Tony Brothers.
2: At the review, there is contact to the arm on the shot. Therefore, this is a proximate foul. The ruling on the floor is overturned. The challenge is successful. New York will be on the line for three free throws.
0: Big, big call. Big challenge won by the Knicks, and OG Anunoby will shoot three with his team's lead gone. Tied at 97. 2:37 to go in the ballgame.
1: Regardless of the outcome, and OG's a good free thrower, it's still going to be a one-possession game, but all the emotion kind of dissipated right now with that missed call initially, and Knicks using their challenge.
0: Knicks, as Doris pointed out, have not scored in about 3.5 minutes. Chance to end that here with Anunoby at the line. OG's first rattles, almost fell off, hugged the rim, and went down.
3: Wow.
0: Play was about to explode as that snaps the 14-0 run. Anunoby with 15 points. Perfect at the line tonight, 3-for-3. Second one, good, one more to go.
3: Hart going to check back in the ballgame. Is he replacing Shamet? Indeed he is.
0: Hart went out at the 7:45 mark after his fifth foul. 2:37 to go here in game two. What's at stake? The Knicks trying to take two on the road before headed home. San Antonio trying to complete the comeback to even the series at one as Anunoby hits all three.
3: These are the moments where Josh typically gets a rebound or two that can be a backbreaker.
0: 100-97 Knicks. Fox dribbles front court, gets by Brunson, nearly lost the dribble, throws it up to Wemby at the cup, and he slams it home.
1: Didn't look like it, but that was a designed pick and roll the whole time. De'Aaron fumbled the ball, but eventually got it to Wemby.
0: Looks like Fox dealing with some pain after that one, too. Been dealing with that high right ankle sprain. San Antonio within one. Mikal Bridges has it on top, 8 to shoot, 2:08 to go. OG sets a screen. Bridges drives right, 3 to shoot. Got to get it going. Here's Anunoby driving with one. Just got rid of it. Missed it. Tipped in the air. Goes out of bounds. And they'll say last touch by Champagne, who is going for the rebound against Karl-Anthony Towns.
1: A team offensive rebound. Another possession.
3: Yep. 14 ticks for the Knicks here.
0: 14 on the shot clock. 1:58 to go in the game. Steph Castle going to be allowed to check into this game. Delay a game is the call against San Antonio. It's a warning as Brunson will inbound and Castle has to go back to the bench. Inbound left side, Bridges feeds underneath Brunson, back to the basket, able to lay it up and in.
1: Same way the Spurs scored earlier. The inbounder stepped in. Defense didn't cover him.
0: San Antonio down 3, 1:45 to go. Champagne to Fox, left side Vassell, trying to get it to Wemby. Entry pass tip, but Wemby has it. Backs up to the corner, takes a three, overcooked it, missed it, and into the hands of Josh Hart. 95 seconds to go. Knicks lead by 3. Brunson blows by Fox, but missed the layup.
1: Spurs got to get a better shot than they got last possession.
0: Harper takes on Hart, block, no. They're going to call the basket on a goaltend. Karl-Anthony Towns got a hand on it. And we got ourselves a one-point game.
3: Boy, Jalen Brunson misses a layup, 6-for-23. If you're going to decide to go early in the clock with that, with the lead and the ball, you've got to make that shot.
1: Yeah, Wemby missed the three. I'm not sure that was the shot Mitch Johnson wanted from the left corner. And then Jalen Brunson was like in mock speed going in, trying to make a layup on the dead run.
0: Give the 2 points to Dylan Harper.
2: The ruling on the floor is goaltending. The play is under review.
0: So they will check the goaltending call. I didn't get a really good look at it. Our producer, John Madani, though, thought maybe that was a clean block. I want to see another replay of that one.
1: I thought it was off the glass, but again, it's the basket away from us. You're not getting a good look.
0: They also have the court IQ they're showing. It appears it hit the glass first.
3: Oh, definitely. Absolutely.
1: Not even close.
3: Did.
1: Not even close.
2: After review, the ruling on the floor is confirmed. It's a goaltending violation. The clock will be reset to 1:25.
0: So count it for Dylan Harper. San Antonio indeed within 1 point and 1:25 to go here in regulation.
3: Both teams, I believe, 2 timeouts, Kesty, coming down the stretch here.
0: San Antonio's got foul to give.
1: They have a foul to give, is it correct?
0: It'll be Knicks ball, 94 feet away, 80 seconds to go, bidding to go up 2-0 on the road. It's a one-point lead. Mikal Bridges has it outside the arc against the rookie Harper. Takes him off the bounce, around to the top, switching defense. Champagne defending. Bridges with 8, right-hand dribble. Bridges to his right. Bridges attacks. Pass is stolen. Got tipped and into the hands of Harper. Harper 1-on-2. Dillon stops, cut off, finds Wemby on the cut. Goes deep, goes for the layup, and 1 for the lead. Victor Wembanyama, with 57 seconds to go, has put San Antonio in front.
1: Dillon Harper made a really good decision. He was going to go to the rim. He was stopped. He waited and found Wemby as the trailer.
3: Real frustration on the Knicks. After that turnover, Mikal Bridges was barking at Jalen Brunson because he's standing in the middle of the floor with nothing developing.
0: The San Antonio Spurs were down 14 points. They have taken the lead. Wemby's free throw good. Three-point play. 104-102 San Antonio. 54 seconds to go in game two. Harassing defense by Harper. Brunson spins out of it into the front court. Picked up by Champagne. Brunson will back off. Now dribbles on the crossover to the right. To the dotted line. Fades. One-legged jumper. Good for the tie at 104.
1: Two-for-one opportunity available right now to San Antonio. They're using one of those two timeouts. You would think they're going to advance the ball, and you would think they're going to want a shot in the first 7 or 8 seconds of this possession.
3: And Jalen Brunson, has been an abysmal shooting night for him. He has to go to the one-legged fade and somehow gets it lofted over the hands, outstretched hands of a defender. Just an incredible basketball game. Another classic in what has been just an incredible start to this NBA Finals, Kesty.
0: An incredibly highly rated first game over on ABC. Like, it's been a decade since they got the rating they got the other night, and I'm sure this one's peaking very high as well on ABC and here on ESPN Radio.
1: No lead seems safe to either of these teams. They get down double digits, and then they run 9-0, 10-0, just back and forth against each other.
0: The Knicks rallied by 14 points in the third quarter the other night, and tonight they've trailed by as many as 14 points as well.
3: So where are you going here if you're the San Antonio Spurs?
1: Pick and roll.
3: Yeah, Fox and Wemby, I would think, yeah.
0: Everybody's on their feet.
1: De'Aaron's clearly limping a little bit, Kesty. Not markedly, but he's favoring that leg for sure.
0: With 6:05 to go,
1: defensive substitutions for New York.
0: Spurs found themselves down 14. Mitchell Robinson is in. Waiting on the inbound by Dillon Harper. Gets it into Wemby with 38 seconds to go. Wemby against Robinson. Puts it on the deck. One rises from 20. Missed it. Flying in. Vassell tried to get it. Couldn't. Ananobi with it. And the timeout called by the Knicks with 30 seconds to go.
1: Well, that was the 2-for-1 that they wanted. So they're going to get the ball back if you're San Antonio. But they would certainly have rather that shot go down. It was a pretty good look by Wemby.
3: How about that? So you bring in Mitchell Robinson for the defense, and he does a great job staying in front, forcing Wemby into a contested jump shot. I thought did a good job, pretty good job closing into his airspace. And boy, you know, Josh Hart, enough of a touch of that rebound to allow OG to come back and get it, and then the timeout to go offense, defense, substitution.
1: Yeah, Landry Shamet might have come in. I don't really recall whether before the timeout he was in or not. I think Mike might have also put Landry Shamet in for defense on that possession.
3: He did, in fact.
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3: Listen, the pressure from San Antonio has been real. Grinding is every single offensive possession. So much so that on the last turnover, after the possession happened and San Antonio was at the free throw line, PJ, Mikal barked at Jalen Brunson like they are having hard time getting it past 34 feet from the rim.
1: Well, it's going to be in Jalen Brunson's hand right now. There's no question about that.
0: To reset it, one timeout apiece. Both teams have a challenge. Spurs have a foul to give.
1: Yeah, but they don't want to give one and allow. They don't want it when it gets too low, give one. Not when it gets under 14 and allow the Knicks to take the last shot of the game.
0: Tied at 104. Knicks with it. Front court, 30 seconds to go. Bridges into Brunson. Brunson guarded tightly by Castle. He's about 5 feet inside of half court. On the deck, fouled by Castle. There's that one to give. 24.3 to go.
1: Yeah, but I'm telling you what, look at how much. A good move by Brunson, forcing him to use it right now.
0: Bridges will inbound, sideline right, gets it into Brunson, 23 seconds to go. About 8 seconds difference on the shot clock. Brunson holding between the circles, Anunoby sets a screen. Brunson bounces to the right, cuts on Wembanyama to the top. Jumper's a miss, Wemby the rebound, 13 seconds to go. His pass to Castle, turned it over, Castle didn't see it. Brunson got knocked down, and Wemby fouled him. Free throws coming for Brunson with 9.5 seconds to go. Another late game turnover by the Spurs in these finals. Wow.
1: Victor wanted to throw the ball ahead to Steph Castle. When he didn't outlet it right away, Steph Castle started running down the floor thinking Wemby was going to dribble it. Instead, he threw a pass that hit Steph Castle in the back.
0: So now Brunson goes to the line with a chance to break the tie. First free throw good, 105-104 Knicks. 9.5 seconds to go. Both teams still have a timeout remaining.
1: Make or miss, the Spurs are going to take a timeout. Mitch Johnson just put Luke Kornet into the game just in case Jalen Brunson misses a free throw to have two bigs on the floor to rebound.
0: That free throw gave Jalen Brunson 20 points on the night. 25 shot attempts tonight. He's only made 7, but he's 4-for-4 at the line. This to make it a 2-point game. 9.5 on the clock. Fourth quarter. Free throw. No good. Rebound contested. It's on the deck. Luke Kornet came up with it, and a timeout is issued to San Antonio.
1: How good a substitution was that by Mitch Johnson? I thought there was no chance for Jalen Brunson to miss. Mitch Johnson wanted to make sure, and it paid off. 7.5 seconds to go. Spurs can advance it. The Knicks do not have a foul to give, and we are going to see the last shot of this game.
3: Are you making the same substitutions? Is Mitchell Robinson going to come in like he did the last time?
1: And Landry Shamet.
3: And Landry Shamet. Wow.
0: Reset it for you. 7.5 seconds to go in the game. Knicks 105, San Antonio 104. We're getting a slow motion look at the replay after that missed free throw by Brunson.
1: It went off two Spurs' feet. And it almost looked like they were playing soccer, and Luke Kornet just reached down and grabbed the ball.
0: That's a great grab for a 7-footer with big feet right near the baseline.
3: That's exactly right. Yeah, in fact, Shamet looks like he's coming to the scorer's table. He's going to get his feet all checked up on that sticky stuff. So Shamet and Robinson are, in fact, in for defense. OG, obviously, there. Josh Hart as well.
0: Is this Wemby your first look? Where are you going here out of this timeout?
1: I guess you have to go to him. I would be more comfortable going to De'Aaron Fox, but got to get the ball inbounds first, and that might go to Wemby against the pressure.
0: Here we go. Baseline right, down a point. 7 seconds to go. Inbound to De'Aaron Fox. Fox has it with 20 points tonight. Fox now pass to Wemby. Wemby rises. His shot's no good. Rebound Knicks. Game's over. Lucky 13 for the Knicks. Their 13th straight win has given New York a 2-games-to-none lead, and they're headed to Madison Square Garden for the next two in these NBA Finals.
1: De'Aaron Fox had the ball, ran a pick-and-roll with Wemby. Wemby didn't have enough time to roll all the way to the basket. It was a pick-and-pop. Can't get a much better look. Your best player with an open look to win the game.
0: San Antonio nearly came back to win the game, down 14. Brunson got one of two free throws, a terrible error late in the game that put Brunson on the free throw line. And as PJ mentioned, Doris, good look, but couldn't finish it. It's a 2-0 Knicks lead, and let's go to George Sedano.
4: Jalen, they came back. You guys were up 14. How did you guys survive this game?
5: Luck, man. But we find a way, honestly. But I got to make free throws. I gotta be better. Plain and simple. But thank the Lord for my teammates, man. They always have my back, but I gotta be better.
4: You said you're taking this on yourself, understandably so. You're the leader of this team. But tell me about those teammates that you talked about just now. Who stood out the most to you tonight?
5: Kat, Mikhail, OG, even everyone not named number 11. Seriously. They just did their thing. They did their thing.
4: Thank you for not cursing there. All right, you're up 2-0. What is the Garden going to feel like with you guys heading back there up 2-0?
5: I don't know. We're going to wait and see.
4: What do you make of the crowd that was here tonight for you guys?
5: Knicks fans are everywhere, man. I mean, they make their presence felt wherever we go. I mean, there's nobody like them.
4: Jalen, congratulations and thank you, man.
5: Thank you. Appreciate it.
4: Guys, back to you.
0: All right, George. Thank you very much. How impressive. The New York Knicks down 2-1 against Atlanta in round one. Come back to win that series. Sweeps against Philadelphia and Cleveland. They don't have a better record than San Antonio, so they go to the road. They come back down 14 second half, game one. Yeah. And tonight, Doris Burke, they blew a 14-point lead but found a way.
3: I'm going to go back to a couple of key stretches. The first being 3:19 in the third, and your two stars went to the bench. Alvarado, Shamet, Mikal Bridges. You know, they had to hold the fort down, and they survived, more than survived, that 3:19 stretch.
1: They opened it up.
3: Exactly. They opened it up. And you know, Brunson's right. He's now gone 12 for 31 in game one, 7 for 25. Karl Anthony Towns is playing the best basketball of his career, PJ. And Mikal Bridges, 26 assists and 6 rebounds.
1: Well, Mikal Bridges, I thought, was the difference. I thought he was unbelievable in the second half. Karl Anthony Towns, really good. I love the moves by the coaches. As well as Karl Anthony Towns has played, as much as he's bothered Victor Wembanyama, two biggest defensive possessions of the game. Mike Brown goes with Mitchell Robinson and Landry Shamet. Mitch Johnson stays with Dylan Harper down the stretch. De'Aaron Fox steps up big. He puts Luke Kornet in. He comes up with the rebound, gives them a chance to win the game. I thought really good moves by both coaches. This game kind of epitomized what we thought we might see in this series. Clearly, it was important for San Antonio to win tonight. The Knicks are in great shape, but this San Antonio team is not going to listen to any of the chatter of what you're not supposed to do, and you're too young and you can't go in Madison Square Garden and win. Don't start kicking dust on them yet.
0: If you're Mitch Johnson, just like you said, you look at what you just did in the fourth quarter.
3: That's
0: down
3: correct.
0: 14, and it's going to be a hostile environment. Yeah. I can't even imagine what the Garden's going to be like on Monday.
3: This team has proven resilient. They've proven capable of winning on the road. They went to Game 7 and defeated the defending champions. I have completely concur. Do not write the Spurs team off. They will not be bothered by an 0-2 deficit.
1: They shot 61% in the fourth quarter, 75, 3 for 4 from 3. They finally made some threes, but 4 turnovers to only 3 for the Knicks. Remember, turnovers bit them in the fourth quarter of Game 1. That huge turnover. And again, I thought Wemby was magnificent in the second half, but Wemby had a monster turnover at the end of Game 1 when he dribbled the ball off his foot, and he just had a monster turnover at the end of this game.
0: Yeah, that outlet, Castle wasn't ready for it, hit his back, and then the foul on Brunson that put him to the free throw line. So in NBA Finals history, it's only the third time a team has gone on the road to win the first two. The Bulls did it against Charles Barkley's Phoenix Suns in 93. The Rockets did it against the Magic in 95. You know, the Knicks, I know it's in their history, it is their ninth NBA Finals. They have never held a two games to none lead, and now they're going to take that advantage to Madison Square Garden for the next two, Monday and Wednesday in New York.
3: I mean, it's really hard to imagine, Kesty, because in the Eastern Conference Finals, you could feel in games one and two, you could almost reach out and touch the intensity of Madison Square Garden. It was almost palpable. And so now you come home with a 2-0 lead, a fan base starved, absolutely starved for success in a championship. It's going to be absolute bedlam.
1: It's going to be beyond bedlam. I can't even imagine what it's going to be like. I just hope we get a game as good as this game yes. we just had tonight. these two teams, no lead is safe with either of these teams. They stay the course. Comes down to a play at the end, a turnover, a made shot, a missed free throw. Jalen Brunson was so hard on himself when he was talking to our George Sedano. And you should feel that way if you're Jalen Brunson. But don't forget that field goal that Jalen Brunson made.
0: Yes.
1: Less than a minute to go in the game, stepping up as Jalen Brunson always does.
3: And I guess your final point, Spurs twice now, game one and game two, had the lead in the final 2 minutes. And closing, right, young team just closed the door.
0: I don't know how many fans from New York made their way down. It feels like there's a couple thousand of them. I don't think it's that much. They got the less expensive tickets. Good luck getting into Madison Square Garden for games three or four. And don't forget, you can watch it at home on ABC. And, of course, you will hear it here on ESPN Radio.
1: Our excellent producer in my ear, Kesty, reminding us, Jalen Brunson didn't just have that jump shot that I talked about. He had the last 5 points in the game for the New York Knicks. Good game? No. Not especially by Jalen Brunson. He's telling George Sedano no. Well, guess what? He had the final 5 points of the game.
0: You're the closer, and you are Captain Clutch, and you've just helped the Knicks to two road victories. You could hear the Knicks fans serenading their favorite team as we all head to the Northeast and Madison Square Garden in New York. That's where we'll talk to you next on Monday as Jim Baskerville and Corey Alexander will carry you through our post-game show. Final score, Knicks 105, San Antonio 104. The Knicks with a 2-0 lead in the NBA Finals. Now for PJ Carlesimo, Doris Burke, George Sedano, producer John Madani, our engineers Al Rosenberg and Dave Sniff, Pete Saccone, program director of ESPN Radio play-by-play on hand as well. I'm Mark Kestisher. Let's go to Jim and Corey in the studio with the post-game show.
6: All right, Mark, thanks so much. This is what you got to look at. Jalen Brunson has shot 19 of 56 in the first two games of this series. The Knicks are up 2-0. 13 straight playoff wins, second longest in a single playoff in league history. Eight straight road playoff W, tied for the longest such run in NBA playoff history as well. The 2026 NBA Finals on ESPN Radio have been presented by Gusto. 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Coming up next, in the NBA post-game show, our game flow. 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Corey Alexander joins us on the other side. 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
6: Jim Basquiat back on the NBA postgame show on the heels of Game 2 of the NBA Finals. We mentioned at the outset, no team that's ever lost the first two games at the finals at home have won the championship, and that's what the Spurs faced in what was a ultra-important game for San Antonio. 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San Antonio got off to a slow start in Game 1. Not the case here.
0: Under 8 minutes to go in the first. Here's Castle driving. Kicks it out to the left side. Keldon Johnson drives dotted line. Gets in deep. He's double covered. Flips it to Wemby. Trailing. Goes up and able to flush it down. He was a good 5-8 feet from the basket, but his momentum took him right to the rim.
6: Wemby on the throwdown, 5-point edge for San Antonio early, and this was a great sign for the Spurs.
0: Jalen Harper claims the boards. Nice outlet to Sell. Into the front court, lobs toward the rim. Fox grabs it in perfect stride and lays it in.
18: He's got 9 points already. He had 7 points in the entire game one.
0: Got to go back to round two before De'Aaron Fox had that kind of offensive output.
6: Yeah, he already topped his point total of game one, as PJ just mentioned. Let's bring in Corey Alexander. Corey, they shot 65% from the field in the opening quarter. What was working so well for the Spurs early?
19: It was De'Aaron Fox, his ability to attack the paint, get inside the paint area, also knock down a three in that first quarter. But you can tell that he was applying his aggressiveness to this game from the start.
6: The Spurs up 34-25 after one. Karl Anthony Towns, a factor early second quarter for the Knicks.
0: Inbound from the front court baseline. They get it into Karl Anthony Towns. Hop steps through the lane. Goes to the rim and throws it down.
3: You know, it's Wemby trying to pressure Cat outside, but as soon as he felt him on his hip, he attacked the cup.
6: Karl Anthony Towns, part of his own 9-0 run, gets the Knicks within five. Again, down double digits. It's early. This guy, meantime, had a huge impact for the Knicks.
0: Pass to Shamet on the right wing. Five to shoot. Drives and kicks to the cutting inside pass. Brunson down to Ananobi. Driving to the corner. Bridges. Late clock three is good. Right at the end of the shot clock. Bridges 3-for-3 from downtown, is second from that deep corner. 1-point game, San Antonio lead.
6: Yeah, Mikal Bridges finished with 20 points on the night. He was terrific in the opening half. Hit 8 of his first 9 shots from the field. Corey, we talked about Cat. How about Bridges, who had kind of a nondescript game one, his impact here in game two?
19: Bridges has been much maligned throughout this postseason alone for the New York Knicks, but he showed up in a major manner for them in this game two. Jalen Brunson on the bench, Karl Anthony Towns on the bench. He stepped it up big time. His best scoring performance in the finals, even going back to his finals appearance with the Phoenix Suns in 2021.
6: Cat and the Knicks finished the opening half strong.
0: Brunson dribbling their half court. Now the double comes, gets rid of it. Pass to the corner. Karl Anthony Towns wide open three. Down it goes for Towns.
3: See, a trap came. He got off it immediately. Leads to an open shot.
6: As good as it was in the first quarter for the Spurs, not so much in the second quarter. 12-4 run from the Knicks to end the half to go up 4 at the break. San Antonio 4 of 21 in that second quarter. The inefficiency from the field, Corey. What were you seeing that changed in that second quarter for the Spurs?
19: Well, New York stepped it up on the defensive end, but Cat was putting so much pressure on the Spurs offensively, it really affected them on the other end of the floor. They were hanging their heads. The body language was not good. Mm-hmm. And Cat continued to put on a superb performance. 12 second quarter points.
6: Corey is an ex-player who was a young player at one point in this league. This is a young team. What's the mindset after getting off to such a fast start in this game, needing this win and down 4 at the break? What do you suppose the mindset is going into the break?
19: The mindset going into the break is we've done some very good things, but we've cost ourselves going into the halftime locker room with a 4-point deficit. But regroup, get back to the things the way we built the lead in the first quarter, see if we can replicate it in the third.
6: And then a second half, third quarter, the Knicks start fast.
0: Josh Hart chased it down. Gets it to Brunson. He'll pull in transition for three. Oh, net for for Jalen Brunson. Knicks fans making noise in a timeout San Antonio. 10-point New York lead.
3: What do great teams do? They close the second quarter with their foot on the gas. They come out looking to put enormous pressure on the young Spurs, and it's a 10-point New York edge.
6: There you have it. 8-2 run for the Knicks, plus 10 for New York as Jalen Brunson gets involved. He was just 7 of 25 from the field, but that three had him up 10. Wemby counters from deep.
0: 3:50 to go in the third. Ball in the hands of Wemby. Bridges tried to separate it. Couldn't. Now Wemby takes a three, and he hits. Victor Wembanyama's triple has San Antonio down 4.
3: What massive threes in this quarter.
1: Mitch wants a double team.
0: 10 of his 17 coming in the third for Wemby.
6: Yeah, part of an 11-4 run to get San Antonio within 476-72. But the Knicks with their two stars on the bench, that run came with Cat after suffering his fourth foul, went to the bench with 5:40 to go. They countered without their stars.
0: Baseline inbound to Bridges. He'll send it up top to Robinson. Mitchell gets it back to Bridges. Back to the rolling Robinson right at the cup. Two-hand stop.
3: And off a pass from Mikal Bridges.
0: Bridges with his fifth assist. The lead is 11 for New York. 30 seconds to go in the third quarter.
6: Yeah, plus 11. 8-3 run with Brunson and Cat on the bench to finish the quarter. 84-75 New York after three. Corey, what do you suppose this Knicks team is feeling in terms of what it means to get that production from the others not named Cat or Brunson?
19: It simply means that they have been able to do this as a team. It was a tremendous team effort, through, especially through that third quarter. Without Brunson, without Cat on the floor, they were able to extend the lead, and they got tremendous production from Mikal Bridges. Of course, Jose Alvarado, Landry Shamet, and Mitchell Robinson coming off the bench.
6: Yeah, no doubt about it. Mitchell Robinson off that alley-oop. Fourth quarter, Knicks start up double figures off a three from Landry Shamet. And then this play really kind of shows a little something about both these teams.
0: Here's Castle, middle of the lane, trying to find a shot. Can't. Goes to the wing, and it's stolen by Ananobi. Down floor, Brunson absorbs the contact, floats it up and in. And the Knicks have taken a 9-point lead.
1: Turnovers with De'Aaron Fox on the bench continue to plague San Antonio.
6: And there you have it right there. Stephon Castle forcing a shot, getting the turnover. Fourth turnover of the game for him, and leads to a run out and a layup for Brunson the other way. Corey, is that an example of this youth versus experience matchup?
19: It absolutely is. And we saw that in game one. We saw much more of it in game two when we watched the Knicks build a 14-point lead in the fourth quarter of this game.
6: They get separation. Deuce from three.
0: Here's Karl Anthony Towns. Pass to the wing. Ananobi. Three-pointer. In and out. Rebound. Punch to the perimeter. Brunson's got it. Over to McBride for three. And he buries it. Deuce with the triple. And with 6:45 to go, the Knicks lead by 12.
6: Then OG takes it right at Wemby.
0: Brunson dribbles out to the right side. Wembanyama trails him. Now they send it over to the left corner to Karl Anthony Towns. Holding it back. Will baseball pass it all the way across to the right corner. Here's OG Anunoby driving against Wemby. Flushes against Wemby. Victor tried to block it and couldn't. 97-83, Knicks by 14.
6: There you have it with 6:05 to go. Right about the halfway point, Corey. The Knicks up 97-83. OG throws it in the grill of Wemby. At that juncture, what is Mitch Johnson saying to this Spurs team to keep them fighting?
19: At that point, it really wasn't about what Mitch Johnson was saying. It was about what Victor Wembanyama was saying. The dunk in his face, I believe, is what lit the spark. And Victor Wembanyama went to this huddle. He let his teammates have it, and they responded coming out of the huddle.
6: No doubt about it. 9-0, 12-0. How about a 14-0 run?
0: Down floor, Harper will peel to his left, and he'll settle things down. San Antonio down a deuce. Harper drives deep for the tie. Yes! Dylan Harper ties it up, and the Spurs have scored the last 14.
1: Dylan Harper, the only non-starter in the game.
6: And Corey, we talked about this in the pregame. Tight game, fourth quarter. Will Harper be on the floor? In this instance, it was Castle that was on the bench. Harper gets the game even. Your thoughts on San Antonio's fight back?
19: San Antonio's fight back was unbelievable. I thought this game was over after the dunk by OG Anunoby over Victor Wembanyama, but we learned that this team is too young to give up. and they fought right back to tie the game.
6: No doubt about it. And then they kept coming. New York free throws put them up top. It was a one possession game when Wemby gets off the feed from Harper.
0: Bridges to his right. Bridges attacks. Pass is stolen. Got tipped into the hands of Harper. Harper one on two. Dillon stops, cut off, finds Wemby on the cut. Goes deep. Goes for the layup and one for the lead. Victor Wembanyama, with 57 seconds to go, has put San Antonio in front.
6: And he hit from the line, 104-102 San Antonio. They come all the way back, grab the top side of the scoreboard. But Jalen Brunson counters on a jumper to square the game at 104. Wemby out of a fadeaway jumper with 30 seconds to go, with Mitchell Robinson defending him. Your thoughts on that shot from Wemby with Robinson on the defensive end there?
19: There's only one person in the game that can make that shot, and he happens to be 7'4", 7'5". They call him an alien, and he stepped up, made a huge play for his team to keep them right in pace with the Knicks.
6: Yeah, it was a tie game, fourth quarter. New York had possession, Corey, tied at 104, 30 seconds to go, and this what's transpired.
0: Brunson holding between the circles, and Anunoby sets the screen. Brunson bounces to the right, cuts on Wembanyama to the top. Jumper's a miss. Wemby the rebound, 13 seconds to go. His pass to Castle, turned it over. Castle didn't see it. Brunson got knocked down, and Wemby fouled him. Free throws coming for Brunson with 9.5 seconds to go. Another late game turnover by the Spurs in these finals.
6: And Victor Wembanyama, your initial reaction when you saw what transpired there?
19: After he made the pass and it hit Castle in the back, I didn't see much after that because I had my hands in my face with my head down, not thinking that this was happening and this is the way the Spurs could potentially lose this game.
6: He fouled Brunson, who made one of two from the line. They got the board on that second miss. So San Antonio down a point. Now, I was talking with our producer, Mike Martino. Your thoughts on how that last shot, in advance of us playing it, what were your thoughts on how they should go about running the final play?
19: I thought they did it the right way. I mean, you want to put the basketball in Fox's hands.
6: Yep.
19: And you want to allow him to be able to make a play. I don't think Fox was ever thinking that he was going to be the guy taking the shot. He was going to get it back to Wemby and let their best player determine the fate of the game.
6: Here's how it played out. 1 point game, final shot, San Antonio.
0: Here we go. Baseline right, down a point. 7 seconds to go. Inbound to De'Aaron Fox. Fox has it with 20 points tonight. Fox now pass to Wemby. Wemby rises. His shot's no good. Rebound Knicks. Game's over. Lucky 13 for the Knicks. Their 13th straight win has given New York a 2-0 lead, and they're headed to Madison Square Garden for the next two in these NBA Finals.
6: Not often the play of the game is on the defensive end, but that's the way it played out with the New York Knicks. 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Corey, that was a pick and pop, and just as you mentioned, the ball in the hands of the right guy, Fox, trying to set things up for Wemby. Your thoughts, though, the Knicks kind of pushed him out a little bit. The pick and pop, they probably wanted him to roll to the basket to get an easier shot there. Your thoughts on how the Knicks defended it?
19: I thought the Knicks defended it well, but the Spurs got what they wanted. They're only down one, so you only need a bucket. And Victor Wembanyama takes a shot that he's made millions of times in his life. A 17-foot mid-range pull-up jump shot to win the game. Doesn't get it to go, but immediately afterwards, Victor Wembanyama had encouraging words to De'Aaron Fox, and that showed me he will be 100% ready for Game 3.
6: 29 points, 9 rebounds, much more efficient from the field, 11 of 21. But, Corey, Jalen Brunson was 7 of 25. He's 19 of 56 from the field in this series, and the Knicks are up 2-0. What does that tell you about this team?
19: Jim, we talked about it in the pregame. What the Spurs are doing defensively, you can live with. Once again, giving up 105 points, the same number that they gave up in game one.
6: Yep, yep.
19: You can live with that. It's been about the offense for the Spurs. They shot 47.4% from the field, which is better, 38% from three, but they only shot 70% from the free throw line. They missed 8 free throws. PJ said during the game that the free throws would come back to rue the Spurs, and it absolutely did.
6: 19 of 27 from the charity stripe there. The Spurs put 104 points on the board. They averaged 107 against the Knicks now in 5 total games. That's the lowest they've averaged against any team in the league. What is it about the Knicks defensively against this San Antonio team?
19: Well, one of the things with the Knicks, they have great length with their wing defenders. OG Anunoby, Mikal Bridges, Josh Hart, who of course is intense as anyone on the floor, and their ability to be able to switch and put multiple guys defending Victor Wembanyama and keep him away from the basket is what's allowed them to be successful in their matchup versus Spurs.
6: Corey, we got about 30 seconds. If you're a member of this Spurs team, knowing that no team has ever rallied from 0-2, having lost the first two at home, what's the mindset of this team going to Madison Square Garden for Game 3 on Monday?
19: The mindset is just as Victor Wembanyama said before the series started. They're able to do the impossible because they don't know that it's impossible. With this young team, I immediately watched Victor. After that shot did not go in, he did not hang his head. He looked encouraged, went immediately to De'Aaron Fox and said something to him, but they were encouraging words, knowing that he is going to be prepared for a Game 3 on the road in the world's most famous arena.
6: That's our point guard, Corey Alexander, who will be with us throughout these NBA Finals. Always appreciate the insight, Corey.
19: Thank you.
6: Coming up next in the NBA postgame show, we'll hear from the hero for the Knicks, one of them. That's Carl Anthony Towns. 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
0: Brunson dribbling their half court. Now the double comes, gets rid of it. Pass to the corner. Carl Anthony Towns, wide open three. Down it goes for Towns.
27: See, a trap came. He got off it immediately, leads to an open shot.
6: Carl Anthony Towns. Jim Bass will back with the results of the AutoZone In the Zone poll question on who was in the zone for tonight's matchup. And the answer is a cat. 21 points, 8 of 12 from the field. Hit 3 threes. Don't forget, he didn't hit any threes in that productive game one. 13 rebounds, 4 assists, a block, and a steal. And he joined Lisa Salters postgame.
2: Carl, we could see you looking up to the sky. I think I know who you were talking to, but what were you saying to Mom?
4: I needed to stop. It's amazing as you go through life. If you lose a parent, anyone's listening, you just look for signs. And I'll take any sign I could get. And I prayed to her strong before that possession. A great player, got a great shot. It just didn't go in. And I mean, it's great defense. Shout out to Mitch. Shout out to our team. But, you know, I take it as a sign. My mom is here with me, so I appreciate her so much.
2: Yeah, let's take a look at it again. Just take us through that last defensive stand. Like, what were you guys saying to each other?
4: I mean, just we got to get a stop. We got to get a stop. We haven't got a stop all quarter. We put ourselves in a great position. The reason we won this game is because we gave ourselves a lead. We played hard. We got ourselves a lead. It's something we've done so well in this playoffs. We've gotten leads and we've held the lead. Today, the Spurs fought. They got themselves back into the game, put themselves with a chance to win. And you know, the grit, the resiliency, New York City showed up, the fans showed up, the energy showed up, and we found a way to get it done.
2: And again, your defense against Victor Wembanyama, just how did you keep Victor from beating you guys tonight?
4: Like I said, he's a great player. He's a once-in-a-generation player. You got to make it difficult on him. So just, you know, utilizing my experience, utilizing my size, my skill, and just try to make it difficult for him.
2: Job is half done. 2-0 lead heading to New York. How does that sound to you?
4: And I'm just happy to be playing basketball. I love this game. I love this game so much. It's taken me and my family to places I never thought I could see. It's kept me alive. I'm forever grateful.
2: Good luck the rest of the way.
6: The Knicks a one-point winner in this one. 13 straight playoff wins for the New York Knicks. With Cat on the floor, they were a plus 11 as he was in the zone. 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San Antonio coach Mitch Johnson postgame.
5: Seems like through two games, Carl Anthony Towns has gotten anything he's wanted. You know, what are the challenges of guarding him when he can burn you from three or down low? And do you see specifically just his size being an advantage for them?
7: I think he's made some shots and he's a really good player. I don't think he's gotten everything he's wanted. I think he's played two good games. We still got to make a tough run him. We've had some coverage breakdowns and yeah, just keep trying to make great players work for everything they get.
8: Why was it so difficult for Wimmy to get involved offensively in the first half and what changed in the second half for him?
7: Yeah, I think, again, we've had that discussion before and I understand the discourse around it. I think it's a little bit of all of it. I have to make sure that there's environments that the ball finds him. I think he's got to make sure that he can't rely on that to get shots as well. And there were times, I think, when he was open on rolls or around the paint, and his teammates got to give him the ball. So I think it's a combination of all that. But, yeah, 4.5 shots on this stage is not acceptable.
5: Back row, Tim.
9: Mitch, Tim Reynolds with the AP. You guys obviously have a bunch of guys who have not been on this stage before, so they've never lost a game with these stakes that way. How do you sort of forecast how the next 48 hours will go as far as just trying to summon something after, you know, kind of getting their heart ripped out there at the end tonight?
7: We don't feel like we played well or up to our standard, at least in the last two games. New York's played very well and they're a part of that, but we're going to go into game three. And if we play our brand of basketball up to our standard, we'll be just fine.
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6: Once again, our final score, the New York Knicks beat the San Antonio Spurs 105-104 to go up 2-0 in the NBA Finals. Two wins from their first title since 1973. 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
27: News this hour from Town Hall. I'm Ron Taylor. Six more states held primary elections this week, and the top Republican in Congress is concerned about many of the results. On the Salem News program this week on Capitol Hill with Tony Perkins, House Speaker Mike Johnson says the Democrats seem intent on nominating far-left radicals for the House and Senate.
3: the farther and farther left candidates are making their way through these primaries, and some of them are prevailing, heading down into runoffs. Really dangerous people with really dangerous ideologies. They're Marxist, and they want to turn America into that. So we have to defeat them. This is a battle of ideologies. We say it often. The widening chasm between the two parties, it's, you know, in terms of our philosophy, has never been as great as it is, and that's why the stakes are so high.
27: Speaker Johnson's full interview will be heard when This Week on Capitol Hill is broadcast beginning at 10 a.m. Eastern Time tomorrow on the Salem News Channel. Astronauts on the International Space Station take shelter in SpaceX Dragon as cosmonauts try to fix an air leak.
11: Out of an abundance of caution, five astronauts aboard the International Space Station had to temporarily take shelter in the SpaceX capsule that is docked at the station, while cosmonauts worked to fix a new leak on the Russian side of the orbiting space station. That part of the space station has suffered from cracks and leaks over the years. NASA says Roscosmos decided to do a more extensive repair after fresh problems were found. The crew was able to return to regular operations after the repair work was paused. I'm Lisa Dwyer.
27: With virtually no strings attached, Congress is on the verge of providing a massive infusion of cash to the Homeland Security Department. The $70 billion package that was approved overnight by the Senate and now goes to the House will be able to power President Trump's mass deportation agenda for the remainder of his term. News and analysis at townhall.com.
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27: Three men are sentenced for the theft of an ornate Romanian gold helmet and various bracelets from a Dutch museum. We hear more on the story from international correspondent Charles Deledesma, who files this report from London.
14: The Coto Funesti helmet and three golden bracelets, some of Romania's most revered national treasures from the Dacia civilization, were stolen from the Trent Museum in January 2025 when they were on loan for an exhibition. Now the Northern Netherlands District Court says the three guilty men, whose identities have not been released in line with privacy rules, warranted a custodial sentence because of the nature and gravity of their crime, each getting 47 months for the brazen robbery that shook the museum world. Two bracelets and a helmet were recovered earlier this year after a deal with two of the thieves. A third bracelet is still missing. The recovered artifacts have been returned to Romania. I'm Charles Deledesma.
27: More news and analysis at townhall.com. Big tech sinks and stocks slump Friday at the closing bell on Wall Street.
15: Stocks slumped on Wall Street Friday for the market's worst day since October. The S&P 500 fell 2.6%. The Dow fell 695 points or 1.4%. The Nasdaq fell 4.2%. Big technology stocks were among the heaviest weights on the market. Nvidia and Broadcom slumped. Both companies have pricey stock values, which tend to heavily influence the broader market's direction. Treasury yields surged in the bond market following a strong jobs report. It boosted expectations that the Federal Reserve will be forced to hike interest rates at some point this year. Oil prices fell. Damian Troisi, New York.
27: Inflation is rising again, squeezing budgets and making essentials a bit harder to afford. Inflation hit 3.8% in April, the highest in some 3 years. You'll find more on these stories at townhall.com. I'm Ron Taylor.
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3: A machinery company in the U.S., or I guess in the world. And you do have homeless here. It is a problem in some portions. Now, where I am in the business area, which is right next to the tourist area, surprisingly low number of homeless people and people who are panhandling. Seattle seemed to have made sure that the things that bring them money, especially with tourism and business, are protected, as opposed to what we've seen in places like Los Angeles and San Diego and Portland. So Seattle's done quite a good job. I was out for a walk last night, just kind of putting my eyes and ears on it. And really, I a handful of people in a couple square mile, area appeared to be homeless. If that had been Los Angeles, I was telling my wife as we were walking along, I said we would have probably already seen maybe close to 1,000 in the Los Angeles or Santa Monica area. It's just not that way here. Part of it, of course, is the weather. It's a little different than Portland, and certainly more so than Los Angeles, but. They're doing a good job at keeping things clean, although I've noticed over the past few years, graffiti has really been creeping in. And so that's something they're going to have to contend with.
4: I spoke in some fashion about the new mayor who presents herself as I'll just use the large term, socialist. But she's new to the job, and there's specialized language when you're the head of a big city. How is that going? Is her approval rating remaining high despite her remarks, what you'd have to say, sarcastic remark about the well-to-do?
3: Yeah, her approval rating seems to have taken a bit of a dive lately, and she's scrambling to recover. She's made some outreach efforts to the businesses, but, you already had Starbucks feeling they needed to go because Washington's an expensive place to operate, and, of course, she, pulled up the gate and they got out and went to Tennessee. And you have other companies like Boeing and Amazon and some others who are all saying, look, this is ridiculous. We can't do this anymore. We can't support these crazy programs and hope to get ahead, hope for our people to enjoy a good life here. So this is a real problem for Washington, certainly in the Seattle area. And both the city and the state depend on these people and these corporations for their revenues, for the taxes. And it's putting quite a dent in the armor, as they say.
4: I look forward to your many visits to Seattle. That's a positive about the homeless, although you're right. Climate is everything. So let us head to California. And I want to start with the political news of the week, because you had primaries for the mayor's race in Los Angeles and for the governor's race in Sacramento. We'll start with Los Angeles. Right now, I believe the counting is still going on, so there can be an issue of the finish, I believe. Mayor Bass is clearly number one, according to the statistics I'm looking at. And the outsider, Spencer Pratt,
3: yep,
4: is number two, but that is said to be a moving story, because number three,
3: Ramon,
4: a member of the city council, could close the distance between her total now and Pratt. Is all that correct?
3: Yeah, that's been a wild and woolly post-election period in California, especially in Los Angeles. So we've come out.

0: of a primary system, a jungle primary, where they take the two top finishers, regardless of party they belong to. So, of course, in the governor's race, you have Steve Hilton and Xavier Becerra, who have emerged 1-2. Those numbers look like they're changing as well. And then in the L.A. Mayor's race, you have Karen Bass, the incumbent, and Spencer Pratt, 1-2. But, you know, we got to election night, and everybody called it for those two in the L.A. Mayor's race. And Nithya Raman gave a very, you know, heartfelt speech saying she was so sad that she didn't win. She was crying, and she conceded the election. Well, things are changing now because the ballots are coming in still from other parts of Los Angeles days later that haven't been counted yet. And yet they're changing the numbers pretty rapidly. What's very interesting is you have, for example, these drops of 13,000 ballots or 10,000 ballots, and none of them are for Pratt, which is, you know, according to the calculations they've done, the odds against that are trillions to one. So literally his numbers in those drops do not change by one single vote, and yet the others, especially Nithya Raman, seem to be climbing up pretty rapidly. And so there's some talk that she could actually come back and overtake Pratt if the numbers keep going like this. So, of course, you have a lot of people, you know, crying foul. One is, why can't the city and state count their ballots when it seems that every other, you know, country in the world seems to be able to do it quite well with way more ballots? And number two, why are all these numbers changing and changing so rapidly and definitively for both Karen Bass and Nithya Raman, and in the state race for Tom Steyer? Again, you have numbers that don't seem to be changing very much for Steve Hilton, and yet the numbers for Becerra have improved, and the numbers for Steyer are rapidly improving. And there's been all kinds of other things where people are pointing and saying, wait a minute, not only is this not how you do this in a civilized country, but this is really, this is so shocking, the numbers, the changes, who they benefit. But you have some people who are very, very upset. And, of course, now people are starting to talk about filing lawsuits. So we're not out of the woods on Tuesday night's election by a long shot.
1: And if I remember my statistics, California, as the state, in the presidential election, can count, need all the way of a month to finish the final count. Is that expected here? It'll need another 4 weeks?
0: Well, yeah. I mean, you have the Secretary of State in California, who oversees the elections, that's her job, saying, well, you know, we've got a lot of votes to count, and we have to verify and deal with it. So it'll be at least a month. And some people are thinking that with all the challenges, it could take close to 2 months.
1: Right. There's suggestion here that there's irregularities. Let's leave it at that. Too early. Although it is true that is, I saw one statistic you sent me, where I believe the vote total had moved from about 40 to 42, and votes had been added to Ms. Bass, and votes had been added to Ms. Raymond, but not one vote to Mr. Pratt. That is unusual, Jeff. It caught my attention.
0: Yeah, it's, like I said, they've run the numbers, and yeah, for that to happen, it's in the trillions to one category.
1: I can't easily come up with an explanation that's rational, so let's move on to other California news. The homeless, were they part of the campaign? Now that it's over with and we have these votes coming in, as I recall, there was at one point a demonstration by Pratt supporters that Ms. Bass and Ms. Raymond live in neighborhoods where the homeless are not on their sidewalks and they don't have to deal with the troubles that the rest of Los Angeles is dealing with. Was that ever a part of the debate, Jeff?
0: It's a huge part of the debate. That's one of the most visible problems that LA has. You know, we can talk about the fact that Hollywood has been driven out of Hollywood. They have to take their business elsewhere because it's too expensive for them, too restrictive. You can talk about, you know, affordability, a host of other things. But the number one issue, again and again, for many people is homelessness, because it has spread out so far and wide in the city, in the county, in the state, that you can't avoid it. You can live in some of the nicest neighborhoods as long as it's not Nithya Raman's or Karen Bass's. And it's hard to go a day without seeing homeless, because the state and the city and the county make it so easy for people to be homeless in California.
1: Presuming Ms. Bass is the incumbent, continues in the office, during the campaign, did her campaign offer another direction for the homeless in Los Angeles, or more of the same?
0: Well, it's more the same and then some. And, you know, she's famously quoted, and I saw the clip, I saw it happen, where she said, you know, I think the big, one of the big problems is these people can't go out and get jobs because, for example, they don't have good dental care. And who's going to go to an interview if their teeth are out because of meth and that sort of thing? I'm paraphrasing it. But she was widely mocked for that, saying that's really the problem. You're not giving enough free dental care to the homeless. So, you know, she didn't seem to have a handle on it. But you have a number of other things that are happening along the way. You have, you know, scandals with money going to people instead of the, you know, the executives instead of the homeless. You have problems with animals on Skid Row. Of course, the growing drug problem in Skid Row and other encampments. So, yeah, she's not really addressed it very well.
1: So we don't have any sharp explanations for what comes next. The other detail, the governor's race, we'll attend to that when we come back, because you tell me Tom Steyer is still in the game. It's still possible he could be one of the contenders.
0: Well, it is, in the sense that, you know, they're finding all these votes. It's not just Los Angeles where the counting is going wonky, but also in the state. And, you know, he went to bed after election night conceding in a very angry speech, bitter speech. And now, it's not Hilton who's getting more numbers. It's Steyer who's coming up with numbers out of nowhere. So it's hard to believe that they skipped over all the socialist areas in California on one day, and they're needing to make it up now, but that's what it looks like is happening.
1: Jeff Bliss is Pacific Watch. When we come back, more of California, but we have some happy news. We're going to do Vegas, and then, of course, Walt Disney, 1955. What a dreamscape that was. I'm John Batchelor.
2: 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Now get up. All your gear that's on the ground, that's what you're not going to have in a fight.
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19: Don't give up. Don't ever give up.
1: And every night, it would be a display of celebrity. So I have a photograph of, Alfred Hitchcock sitting there looking at a little book on the table, and next to him is Dorothy Lamour waving at the camera. Just wonderful. Or Joe DiMaggio with one of his wives sitting there smiling. Frank Sinatra with his first wife. The thing was to be at the Stork Club and have your picture taken, and it worked. And eventually, television brought cameras in so that it was on stage once a week to be at the Stork Club. Is that possible for In-N-Out in Las Vegas? Are we going to see all the Hollywood stars crowd in at the tables and wave to the video and put this online? Is that possible, Jeff?
0: I think it's not just possible, it's probable, and I'll tell you why. First of all, let me revisit that. Hollywood Los Angeles had their own with, like, the Grove and Dino's, and, of sure. course, the Brown Derby. It had similar clubs. And they all had their day in the sunshine or in the moonlight. But, you know, In-N-Out is very famous for being a place when they ask celebrities, you know, when you get back to America, where do you want to go first? They say In-N-Out if they're in the L.A. area. Or they'll say, you know, what's your plan for dinner or something? And people say, well, you think I'm going to eat fancy, but I'm going to In-N-Out. But after every Oscar awards ceremony, the paparazzi don't hang around Hollywood Boulevard. Where they go is they go to the local In-N-Out there, because that's where the stars go to have their dinners, and quite often with their Oscars in tow. So do I think that's going to happen in Vegas? I do. I think you're going to get sports stars in there. I think you're going to get celebrities in there. You know, people who are in town to see shows at Sphere or one of the, you know, sports teams, for example, the Vegas Knights are in the NHL Stanley Cup Finals right now. So you're going to draw all those people. It's going to be a paparazzi magnet, I'm sure.
1: And Jeff, right now, 1955, you sent me the invitation that Walt Disney sent out to families to attend the opening of Disney World, but I believe it's July 17th. Was that correct? 1955.
0: Yeah.
1: And I loved his signature, big strokes, Walt Disney, and the page was so straightforward. And bring your family along too. It was such a winning invitation. And you found it online. Can other people find it online, or is this rarefied property?
0: Yeah, you can find it online. You know, somebody was digging through the archives and hadn't really thought about it or seen it before and posted it. So this was an invitation to the media to come out to the press preview day, as you said, bring your family. And it really helped set the tone for, you know, what went on with Disneyland, later the other parks like Disney World and such. In the years to come. And I was working at Disneyland, not then, I wasn't even born yet, but other times when they had special press events, and the PR team would go all out for the media and their loved ones who came with them, their friends who came with them, and, you know, helped them make quite a day, because that was a great way to build goodwill and understanding. And that's something that Disneyland, certainly Walt Disney, has understood for a long, long time.
1: 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Jeff Bliss is Pacific Watch. I'm John Batten.
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0: I'm John Batchelor. I welcome Professor Richard Epstein of the Civitas Institute, University of Texas at Austin, teaches law at NYU and the University of Chicago. And I congratulate him for his new book just published, which speaks to the chief controversy of this Supreme Court season, maybe many more to come. The short version of it is Birthright Citizenship. The title of Richard's new book, The Myth of Birthright Citizenship, subtitle, What the 14th Amendment Really Says. Professor, congratulations and welcome to the controversy. I learned from you that the 14th Amendment is now more sensationally at the center of a storm than even when it was in 1866, 67, 68, in recovering from the catastrophe of the Civil War. What is in the 14th Amendment that makes it so dominating a story in the year 2026? Good evening to you.
1: Well, the first thing I think I will do is actually read the first sentence. The 14th Amendment is much more complicated than that. But if you start with this, then you get a grip of everything that follows. And it says, all persons born or naturalized in the United States and subject to the jurisdiction thereof are citizens of the United States and of the state wherein they reside. Thereafter, there follows two sets of guarantees. One of them under privileges or immunities refers to those things that given to citizens, and the other with the equal protection clause and the due process clause apply to all persons. And so what happens is we draw the distinction in the opening clause, and then we say there's some things on one side of the line that are given only to citizens and other things that are given to all people. Generally speaking, when you have a dichotomy of that sort, it turns out that the citizens get stronger rights of a more limited nature, and then they share in the other rights that are given to all people. The customary international law treatment of that issue, which holds over to this very day, starts to say when you're a citizen of a country, you have the right not only to vote sometimes, but not all the time, but more importantly for these purposes, what you do is you have the right to own property and you have the right to engage in jobs. If you're an alien coming into this country, we can condition your entry so that you have to get a work permit, which we may deny you, and you can't own real estate, even though you could rent in order to live where you're going. And so there's a very powerful difference that's built into this situation. And then the question is, how do we explicate what falls on what side of the line and what? So born in the United States is a very powerful notion. And what you have to understand is that citizenship is a mass phenomenon. If you had to go through unique processes in each and every case, if you had somebody who claimed to be a citizen, the whole system will break down. And it's a very easy transition to say if the parents are in fact citizens of a given state, their children are citizens of that state too. So the only thing you have to do is to make sure that parenthood has been established. Naturalization is one of the most complicated problems on the face of the globe. In the United States, at the federal level, the power to deal with naturalization is, in fact, given exclusively to the federal government, which means that since we talk also about state citizenship, right, in the 14th Amendment, states can have their own rules with respect to naturalization that are different from those which are put together by the federal government, which, in fact, turned out to be the case for much of our particular history. And so you then look at this and you say, well, how do you get naturalized? And it turns out in the American system, starting with Alexander Hamilton's observation, naturalization was exclusively a federal problem, so that whatever the states did was independent of anything that the United States did. More importantly, for these purposes, the rules with respect to naturalization that developed in the British Isles, as reported by Blackstone under his description of administrative of English law, do not carry over to the United States unless they're explicitly adopted. Basically, the English had their own system of naturalization, which was different from the American system of naturalization. Both of them, by the way, were statutory systems. They were not common law systems. And the English had a version of birthright citizenship that was adopted. That was even stronger than anything that's claimed for here. What they said, in effect, is if you were born in Britain, you became a subject of the British government, and you couldn't escape English citizenship, even if you tried to renounce it, because it was a bond that was put upon you, and it remained upon you unless the government released you from it. That portion of birthright citizenship never carried over to the United States, and we had a very different rule. So the most dramatic words in the Naturalization Act of 1790 are, all white free persons are, in fact, eligible for naturalization, and then they give you the test. And there was an explicit racial component associated with this, And in fact, up to the time through the adoption of the 14th Amendment, this prohibition remained against the naturalization of African persons of descent or of Asian persons of descent. That was the situation. The situation with respect to the Africans changed in 1870 by statute, and that for the Asians changed a much longer time and wasn't completed until long into the middle of the 20th century. So what was the basic argument about this? Well, they wanted to create a white country, I think is the simplest way. And, well, who would then be the architect of such a scheme? And it turns out one of the great ironies of history, the architect of that language was none other than Thomas Jefferson, who believed that all persons were born equal with a certain unalienable right. And so what happens in the use of those words, he now gives rise to the central problem of natural law. It's an abstract set of principles which talk about equality of everybody in order to acquire property and to engage in free activities and so forth, but it has no territorial foundation. So the question is, how do you decide who's in a particular state? And the rule here has been remarkably like one associated with private property. The guy who owns the particular territory can decide whom they want to let in and who that person they want to keep out. And that's exactly what they did. So Jefferson saw no conflict between the fact that anybody who was a citizen of the United States got all these wonderful protections, but that they did the definition of who was a citizen was determined by the state. And indeed, even before the passage of the 14th Amendment, there was a man named Bates, who was the Attorney General, who made it very clear, and quite rightly, if you were a free black person in the United States and you had children, by virtue of the general rule, your children were in fact citizens of the United States. And he went so far as to say, any black person who's a citizen of the United States is eligible to be president of the United States because they're natural born, and that's all that is going to be required. So that was the way in which this thing was set up. And then when you started to look at the 1790 and 1795 Acts, a couple of features really stand out about you. Not only was it the race, but you had to be a resident of the United States originally for 2 years, a period which later on became lengthened. You didn't have to have domicile in the United States. That means a particular address, which was your permanent home. You just had to be here. You had to be a person of good character, and you had to be able to prove that in a court by getting witnesses to vouch for you. And later on, it turned out in the 1890s, the citizens who had to vouch for you when you wanted to had to be white citizens in many of these cases that you were dealing with by federal statute. So it's a very racist kind of a system. And then what happened, you also had to renounce your citizenship to any other loyal country. And the point about this was that citizenship was essentially an exclusive relationship. And what did it entail? It entailed the protection that the sovereign would give you in exchange for the loyalty that you would give to the sovereign. Now, the key point to note about this is that voting is no part of citizenship under the standard English definitions, which were also the standard international law definition. You could grant voting, but you didn't have to. And one of the things that was very clear is that after the Privileges or Immunities Clause was passed, a woman named Virginia Minor brought a suit claiming that she was a citizen under that statute. And the answer is she lost. Unanimously, the Supreme Court said, citizenship is just this loyalty trade that I've talked about. Voting is no part of it. And so it took until the 19th Amendment was passed in 1920 or so that women were entitled to get the vote. It was not inherent in the status of citizenship. And the same thing was true with respect to black persons at the time. There was a further complication because the 15th Amendment says you can't deny voting to anybody on the grounds of race. And the two amendments were actually on the books when the 1874 case in Minor came down. And what they said very clearly in 1880 was that the prohibition against automatic citizenship applies to blacks as well as to whites. It doesn't matter about the 15th Amendment. That only applies when there's some independent basis and statute that confers upon you protection, and then the 15th Amendment kicks in. This is a very difficult distinction to grasp, and it eventually disappeared in the period between, say, 1930 and 1950, and it was no longer imposed.
0: Pardon, Professor. Yeah. The controversy is not, as you very carefully explicate the chronology of the matter. The controversy is that the President of the United States sent an executive order his first days in office that seeks to end birthright citizenship. That is the contention that comes before the Supreme Court. And I'd like you to turn to language that's used routinely now about sustaining the interpretation of all persons born compared to or contrasted with the president's decision to end that understanding. It's called the plain meaning rule of the Supreme Court, that the Supreme Court uses when it comes up against statutory language. Plain meaning. Professor Richard Epstein, the new book is The Myth of Birthright Citizenship. I'm John Batchelor.
2: 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Divisive, toxic, and un-American. Dr. Martin Luther King Jr. dreamed of a nation where his children would be judged not by the color of their skin, but by the content of their character. DEI turns that dream upside down. But there's hope. DEI is being rolled back through civil rights enforcement, federal funding cuts, and growing cultural resistance to its harm in schools, workplaces, and communities. America is strongest when united, not divided. Our universities should lead the way in bringing people together, not driving them apart. Visit campusreform.org to learn more about the fight against DEI on college campuses. Restoring truth, correcting bias in education, one story at a time. A series brought to you by the Leadership Institute and Radio America.
3: 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IBM's annual CEO study shows that adopting new tools is no longer enough. Leaders are actively redesigning decision-making structures, clarifying accountability, and reshaping the C-suite to drive greater business impact. The study found that 76% of organizations now have a chief AI officer, up from 26% a year ago, and nearly two-thirds of CEOs say they are comfortable using AI to help inform major strategic decisions. The study also showed that organizations with an AI-first leadership approach are scaling more AI initiatives than their peers. The message is clear. 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

0: I'm John Batchelor. I'm speaking with Professor Richard Epstein of the Civitas Institute. His new book just issued, The Myth of Birthright Citizenship, What the 14th Amendment Really Says. The professor has a chronology which he's gone through very expeditiously for us, but at the same time, the professor must deal with what is now the controversy. It's not on the basis just of history. It's also on the act of the President of the United States, Mr. Trump, to sign an executive order ending the assumptions that birthright citizenship have made, at least since the late 19th century, that if you're born here, you're a citizen. There is such a thing as the plain meaning rule when it comes to the Constitution and the decisions of the Supreme Court consequent to the Constitution. Professor, the plain meaning rule applies variously to the 14th Amendment and also to the original Constitution language that you've been citing. My understanding is all persons subject to, that's important, and naturalized, if you're born here, you are an American citizen. That's what's presented as plain meaning, but I learned from you that if you're going to invoke plain meaning, you also have to deal with what that means in terms of other plain meaning rules. If anything, plain meaning is too plain. It doesn't take into account that the assumptions that were made at the time. What is the plain meaning rule?
1: Well, the plain meaning rule is that the text is so clear, you do not have to look at any kind of alternative source to decide what it means. And so if you have a plain meaning rule and it says that the president must be 35 years of age, you can't find a way to fiddle around it to make it 30 years of age or 40 years of age. The problem is you have to make sure that the meaning is plain, which is unambiguous. And when you look at the words within the jurisdiction or subject to the jurisdiction, they don't sound the same. And in fact, technically, they don't have the same meaning. So subject to the jurisdiction meant and was understood at the time to say that you were, in fact, a subject of that particular jurisdiction, meaning that you owed a particular loyalty to the king or to the sovereign in the United States. Within the jurisdiction only meant that you were residing there, and for the short term that you were there, what you did is you had to obey all the standard rules of that jurisdiction having to do with criminal behavior and with traffic laws, tax laws, and so forth. But that once you left the state, you had no connections to it whatsoever. And Blackstone made it very clear that if you were within the jurisdiction under a limited or local jurisdiction, you could never become a citizen. You had to be a subject to the government. He said in England, if you were born there, even of foreign parents, you were a subject. But the American rule was exactly the opposite because of the language that I told you. And Blackstone further said that the rules about being a temporary visitor to a particular case are universal because everybody wants the advantage of trade and nobody wants it to be tied up to the citizenship question. So that rule is universal everywhere throughout the world, as is the rule with respect to diplomatic immunity. Diplomatic immunity has nothing to do with the 14th Amendment. There is a general proposition that if you want people to talk to one another, you have to give them free movement and that you can't arrest them and treat them in bad ways. And that's been the practice since Greek and Roman times, because otherwise you can't get conversations going and you need this practice works for the benefit of everybody, which is why it's a matter of customary law. The subject to stuff in England was done completely differently from it was in the American system. And in the American system, there were different rules for subject to the jurisdiction in the states from what it was in the federal government. So you have to read it. And if you look at the Constitution, the thing to understand about this, it says, in effect, nor shall the United States deny to any person within the jurisdiction the equal protection of the law. Within the jurisdiction does not mean the same thing as subject to the jurisdiction. So you've got two phrases. If you have two phrases, they are written differently, they can't mean the same thing. And so what you need to do is to understand that when language, in fact, is highly technical, the plain meaning rule cannot apply unless you have an understanding of the institutional framework around which all of these terms were used. And there are lots of terms in the Constitution, like a written mark and reprisal. Nobody knows what that means until you study the history and do it. And when you go back and do that, it turned out that that distinction was made everywhere throughout the world. There is no place in the world where there's a constitutional right to birthright citizenship. There were some states that adopted it for a while, and most of those have rejected it as a general principle. So the words aren't plain. And therefore, when there's an ambiguity, you have to use history in order to resolve it. And it turns out that there's no way that you could take the words, for example, subject to the jurisdiction, and put them in the connection with the last clause. And so it says, nor shall it deny to any person subject to its jurisdiction the equal protection of the law. But that would mean, in effect, that the equal protection clause doesn't apply to aliens, which is crazy. Because the basic system that we have is one that says that the ability to own property and to do work is an inherent right of citizenship. But what is a universal right protected for aliens as well? If you do have property, they can't take it. And if, in fact, you do have a liberty, they can't deny it from you without giving you due process of law. And they have to use laws that apply as much to you as to anybody else within the jurisdiction.
2: Pardon, Professor, I want to clarify something. We're not talking about property here. We're talking about a human being.
1: Yes.
2: The Trump administration says that ends. It doesn't work. However, if you are subject to, if I understand your interpretation of Blackstone's, that means you have a natural allegiance. It doesn't mean that you're going to pay a penalty if you commit a crime in that jurisdiction. We have a different understanding of subject to in the 21st century than Blackstone did. Does that
1: help?
2: No,
1: don't.
2: Natural allegiance is not the same as I'm going to be prosecuted because I broke a law.
1: Yes, we do that. And in fact, what that was true with Blackstone. He said if you have limited or local allegiance only for the particular things of a visitor and you violate the criminal law, you could be punished. Otherwise, you couldn't let visitors into your country. And so what happens is the accommodation they made between subject to, i.e. eligible for citizenship with your children and within the jurisdiction is absolutely central. And what the people who are talking about plain meaning do is they read the two clauses as if they have the identical meaning when they must have different meanings in order to discharge the functions that they're given. So it's just plain wrong to call this a plain meaning rule. And the number of people who say it's a plain meaning rule is legion. They almost never quote the full language of what's going on here, and they have no functional explanation as to why it is that visitors are subject to very different rules in future subjects. So if you look at the Naturalization Act of 1790 for language that's still around today, it says that when parents are naturalized, their minor children are naturalized as well. And that's a very simple rule which makes sure that you keep the family together. What the birthright citizenship people want to do is to ignore that phrase and to say that a child becomes a citizen even though his parents are not. And so when you look at the case in the Wong Kim Ark case that you referred to.
2: 30 seconds, case, Professor, 30 seconds.
1: What happens is people, they treat that case as saying that if you're a legal permanent alien, you become a citizen, where the correct rule is the children of legal permanent aliens should become legal permanent aliens, not citizens.
2: Professor Richard Epstein, his new book is The Myth of Birthright Citizenship, up to the Supreme Court decision of 1898. That's where we are right now. And when we continue, we're going to the Supreme Court itself, and a very distinguished member of the Supreme Court, Horace Gray, who wrote an opinion that dominates the conversation today for the debate about to be resolved again by the Supreme Court. I'm John Batchelor.
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13: 13 rebounds to go along with 21 points. Wemby finished with 29 for the Spurs in the losing effort. Knicks return home up 2-0. Game 3 Monday night at MSG. 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In Major League Baseball, Yankees know they're without Aaron Judge, who actually said that his stress fracture stems back to diving after a ball in late April. Still don't know what his timeline is going to be in terms of a return for the Yankees. Red Sox defeated the Yankees in that renewal of the rivalry, 5-3. Sonny Gray picked up his 7th win of the season. For the Dodgers, it was a low-scoring game until Freddie Freeman walked it off at Dodgers Stadium. Dodgers defeat the Angels 1-0. More NBA Finals reaction coming up next on Game Night. Myself, Q Myers, right here on ESPN Radio.
14: Coming up on the Monday edition of Unsportsmanlike with Chris Canty, Michelle Swellman, and me, Evan Cohen. It's lucky number 13 for the Knicks as they take game 2 of the finals as they head back home up 2-0. Are we ready to crown the Knicks champions? It's Unsportsmanlike, 6 a.m. Eastern, right here on ESPN Radio, ESPN2, and ESPNU.

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2: Here we go. Baseline right. Down a point. 7 seconds to go. Inbounded De'Aaron Fox. Fox has it with 20 points tonight. Fox now pass to Wemby. Wemby rises. His shot's no good. Rebound Knicks. Game's over. Lucky 13 for the Knicks. Their 13th straight win has given New York a 2-0 lead, and they're headed to Madison Square Garden for the next two in these NBA Finals.
3: 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The Knicks 105, Spurs 104. New York has a 2-0 series lead. 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I'm Q Myers. 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Joining us now to talk all things New York Knicks is our guy, Christian Winfield, New York Daily News Knicks reporter. And Christian, thanks so much for your time. Do appreciate you. When the series shifts back to Madison Square Garden, which will be on Monday, game number 3, it'll be with the Knicks having a 2-0 series lead. What did you see in particular from the big cat tonight that had him so dominant like he was in game 1?
4: You know, I've seen the same thing from Cat tonight that I saw from him after game 3 in Atlanta. That I saw from him in that Philadelphia series. We didn't see too much of it in the Cleveland series because of the personnel, but even still, the selflessness in that series to understand that maybe that wasn't going to be the best matchup for him. Karl Anthony Towns is playing Karl Anthony Towns is playing the best basketball of his career right now in terms of well-rounded offense, defense, hustle plays, doing everything that this team needs for him, whether Jalen Brunson is on the floor, whether he's off the floor, whether it's, you know, guarding Victor Wembanyama one or straight up or attacking him on the offensive end, putting his head down, going right at the reigning, at the newly crowned defensive player of the year. I mean, this is a guy who's answered the bell time and time again in every single fashion that this team needs him. You need him to score, he's going to do that. You need him to make a right pass. There was a play tonight where he gets the ball under the rim, and he's got like two, it might have been a triple team on him, and he pump fakes and then fires a pass to Mikal Bridges in the corner. I'm like, how did he make that pass? Bridges knocks down that three, and it's just like, you see Victor Wembanyama summing it up at the end of the game. He said the Knicks have good players, but Karl Anthony Towns is a good player, and they need to figure it out. That's the Knicks center. We were expecting the Knicks to be saying things like that about Wemby, not the other way around. It's time to put a little bit more respect on Karl Anthony Towns' name. And on top of that, I'll give you a little tidbit. Guess what he was doing? As soon as his game is over, Karl Anthony Towns is lifting weights in the hallway. He's not celebrating. He's not in the locker room. He's lifting weights, getting ready for game 3, keeping his body sharp because he knows this series is not over. So do the rest of the New York Knicks. This is a championship-caliber team, and they're 2 wins away from their first title in 53 years.
5: Christian, as far as Karl Anthony Towns goes, he's clearly always been a talented player, but it always has felt like there's just been something missing. Whether that was in Minnesota and they're making the run to the Western Conference Finals, and you've got Anthony Edwards and him doing post-game press conferences, and Ant, you know, just, hey, can't, we need you. We need you, man. We need you to stay out of foul trouble. No more dumb fouls. Or even last year in the run to the Eastern Conference Finals under Tibbs, it just felt like, okay, talented player, something's missing. So how much credit does Mike Brown get for being able to pull the best out of Karl Anthony Towns when it's mattered the most for the Knicks?
4: You know, I think Mike Brown deserves a lot of credit. I think that Knicks locker room really is understated in terms of the connectivity. That's one of the first things Mike Brown said after this game. You know, these guys genuinely want to see each other win. There's no

0: this team of what's at stake. This is a chance to be, you know, really go down as one of the best, probably the best Knicks team in history. When you consider the level of talent on this team, when you consider the stakes, when you consider they're now about to sweep, well, potentially about to sweep. We want to see what happens when we get back to MSG. But this is a team that's won 13 games in a row, guys. Mm-hmm. And Towns is at the center of that because what is he doing? Selflessness. It's not about scoring every night. It's not about, you know, how many touches is he going to get. It's about having each other's back. It's about connectivity, as Mike Brown said. And to your point, shout out Mike Brown. I mean, listen, one of the biggest questions coming into this year was how he was going to raise the ceiling for Karl Anthony Towns, who last year averaged about almost 25 points and 12 rebounds. And then this regular season, he takes a step back, right? He had one of the worst scoring seasons of his career, one of the worst three-point shooting seasons of his career. Usage rate was down, all that. But they just tapped into a different side of him after that game three in Atlanta. And you're just seeing the dividends of everything pay off here in the NBA Finals.
1: Christian Winfield, New York Daily News, is with us here on Game Night on ESPN Radio and the ESPN app. You mentioned Mikal Bridges. He had 20 points, 4 from 6 from three-point land. What was cooking for Mikal tonight when the Knicks really needed it the most?
0: I mean, those were the most pivotal buckets possibly of Mikal Bridges' career when you consider a lot of those points came while Jalen Brunson was on the bench. And Mikal Bridges has been a guy who's been, I mean, talk about a hot seat. You trade 5 draft picks for the guy, and then he comes in having one of the worst scoring seasons of his career as well. Couldn't buy a bucket for, you know, what felt like an eternity during the regular season. But the Knicks have always, and I mean, from start of the season to the end, have said, hey, we're not worried about Mikal. We know we've gotten him. And on top of that, he's been a guy that's been giving it to them defensively. But on offense, I mean, we're talking about the stop-and-pop midi. We're talking about knocking down threes. We're talking about, you know, ball handling when the Spurs were pressing Jalen Brunson or whoever else had the ball. This was probably, and we talked about Cat playing one of his most complete games for Mikal Bridges, crashing the glass as well, finding ways to get other players involved. I mean, this was just, it's kind of a microcosm of what this Knicks team has become this year. You know, everyone's going to have to contribute in different ways. And Mikal kind of like, he did it all tonight. He, you know, Josh Hart was in foul trouble, right? So he didn't play very many minutes. They needed somebody else to kind of be that Swiss Army knife. And Mikal did a little bit of everything, and he did a lot of scoring when the team needed it.
2: Christian, is New York even going to be able to wait 2 days for this game to happen at MSG? Like, I'm worried for the city this weekend. Like, it's, they got to wait a full 2 days for game three with their team up 2-0.
0: Listen, I've said it before, I'll say it again. If the Knicks are able to complete this, let's not even call it a sweep. If they're able to win a title, number one, the Knicks are going to have to find a new home court arena, right? Madison Square Garden is going to get burnt to the ground. Number two, you might have to put New York City under a state of emergency. It might be ushering in the purge here in 2026. I mean, the Knicks fans are going to go insane. Now, listen, 2 days of rest is a long time for a Spurs team that's been on. You know, they clearly had some signs of fatigue out there today. You could see them wearing down. You could see them a little tired. They're going to have their legs a little bit under them. But listen, Madison Square Garden is going to be a wreck come game day for game three. It's going to be packed to the high heavens. And I don't know what Knicks fans are going to do between now and then, but you know they're going to be outside talking that talk.
1: Well, Christian, we'll close out with this. It's been fantastic. We do appreciate your time. What are your expectations? There's a couple days off for the Knicks to rest up, a couple days off for the Spurs to rest up. How do you think this game starts? I feel like the start is going to matter in a major way. How do you think this game starts on Monday?
0: I'm just going to call the shot, man. I think the Knicks are going to treat the Spurs just like they treated the 76ers and just like they treated the Cavaliers. They've taken really the spirit out of this team. Think about it. Everything was going, when you talk about the officiating, when you talk about down the stretch, that the Knicks in game one, they were down. They had to come back and win down the stretch today. You know, they came back. They were up. They had to ward off a Spurs team that was making a ferocious run down the stretch. The Spurs have kind of thrown their best punches and nothing's sticking. So I'm calling this a sweep. I don't think the Knicks are coming back home. I think they're going to, you know, win game three. And you consider the Spurs haven't been able to steal one here on their own home floor. Now they got to go steal one at MSG. I think this is a wash, guys. I think we're going to see two dominant victories. I think the Knicks are staying home, and I think they're going to have a championship parade. This Knicks team, it's one of the most impressive teams I've ever seen covering the NBA so far.
1: Christian Winfield calling his shot right there, calling a Knicks sweep. Well, they're up 2-0, so they're halfway there. Great stuff as always, my man. Thanks so much for giving us some time. You know, we appreciate you here on Game Night.
0: Thanks for having me, guys. Anytime.
1: Absolutely. Great stuff right there. Christian Winfield, New York Daily News, is calling it 4-0 series sweep for the New York Knicks. And again, they're half

0: way home. He's Gabe Knight, so I'm Q Myers. It's Game Night here on ESPN Radio. Coming up next, a Hall of Famer with a very blunt assessment of Wemby's bad first half. We'll hear what Wemby had to say about being down 0-2. 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

0: Wembanyama, the top. Jumper's a miss. Wemby the rebound, 13 seconds to go. His pass to Castle, turned it over. Castle didn't see it. Brunson got knocked down, and Wemby fouled him. Free throws coming for Brunson with 9.5 seconds to go. Another late game turnover by the Spurs in these finals.
1: Can't have it, man. 16 turnovers on the night for the Spurs, and that one really cost them. Jalen Brunson goes to the line, gets a bucket, and the Knicks win 105-104. That highlight coming in courtesy of ESPN Radio. It's game night here on ESPN Radio on the ESPN app. SiriusXM Channel 80 and TuneIn, presented by Progressive Insurance. Now the Knicks have a 2-0 series lead after getting both games in San Antonio. And look, it wasn't a very good performance by the Spurs in two games. It wasn't a very good shooting performance by Wemby in two games. And really, in particularly, in the first half when he was 2-of-4 shooting. That's it. Only had 4 shot attempts in the first half. Clearly, that's not enough. But what caught my attention, Gabe, is what Charles Barkley had to say about Wemby at halftime.
2: Wemby's in shock right now. It's probably been a long time since he got his ass kicked like this. Wemby's spinning. You see, he's throwing the ball all over the place. It's a shock to his system. He's too young to understand, like, but right now, he's turning the ball over. He is so flustered right now. And listen, we can say what we want to. He's 22. He's going to own the league soon. But right now,
3: he's being owned.
2: Our big cat is just taking his ass to the woodshed, plain and simple.
4: Yeah, I mean, that's the game plan for Wemby, is to out-physical him. I mean, as Barkley pointed out, he's 22 years old. Mm-hmm. I don't know if he'll ever get as big. When I look at Wemby, I think of, I can't help it, being a Milwaukee guy, being a Bucks fan, I think of Giannis and how small Giannis was when he first came into the league. And now look at the Hulk of a human being that Giannis is. I don't know if Wemby will ever put on that type of weight and look the way that Giannis does, but he's going to put on more weight. Like, he's still really thin at this point in his NBA career. At 22 years old, he's eventually going to fill out more. Like, that's just going to happen as his body matures. But right now, the game plan is, let's be physical with him. Let's get up in his grill. And Wemby has to find a solution, and has to find a solution fast with his team down 0-2 on how to deal with that. And he dealt with it better in the second half. But you've got to come up with those solutions sooner, because again, you're down 0-2. You can't have another half where you only take 4 shots, Q. Like, you just can't have that.
1: No, not at all. And look, he was 11 for 21 on the night, but 2 for 6 from 3-point land. You know, he was 2 for 9 the other night from 3-point land. Like, there's just so many times. And there was one sequence in particular, and I believe that the Spurs might have only been down like 2 points or 4 points at this point, but it was close. And the Spurs get the rebound, and they give it to Wemby in the backcourt, and he walks it up. And as soon as they did that, I said, that's a mistake. I know he can do it. Just because you can do something doesn't mean that you have to do it. They gave him, they deferred to him to walk the ball up the court, which is doing what? Taking time, wasting time. And they had no sense of urgency. He gets to the top of the key, he looks around, and then he passes the ball to De'Aaron Fox, who, oh, by the way, should have had the ball to begin with, because he's actually the point guard. And I look at the shot clock, there's 11 seconds. That's it. So you don't have hardly any time to come up with what you're going to do, operate your offense. De'Aaron Fox takes 2 dribbles, and you know what he does? Turns the ball over.
4: And I don't know if that then plays into Stephon Castle later in the game going, oh, Wemby's got this, and then start running up the floor,
1: right.
4: And then Wemby throws it into his back, leading to the turnover that ultimately cost them the game. The 16th
1: turnover
4: of the game.
1: It's got to be communication.
4: Yeah, and like you said, I think Wemby can do it. I think he's going to be better at doing it as he continues to grow in his NBA career. I don't think he should be bringing up the ball anymore for the rest of the series for the Spurs.
1: No.
4: Have
1: a guard go
4: get it.
1: Yep.
4: Have them bring it up. I mean, if you're trying to get a fast break or something going, okay, maybe. But I would just, all right, guys, we can't have what just happen. With the Stephon Castle turnover, throwing it into his back. So guard's got to go get it from Wemby. And then if you got to get it, give it back to him once you get in the front court, then go ahead and do that. But have somebody else bring it up and have a little bit, as you said, a little bit more of that sense of urgency. Because that urgency, especially in the first quarter, is what got them as big of a 12-point lead in the first half.
1: When Wemby is bringing the ball up to court, the opposing guards are looking at him like, oh, my goodness, that's mine. right? Mm-hmm. I mean, guys like that say, that's my ball, right? If you see a big man bringing the ball up the court, go get ball, right? That's what the defense is saying. Go get that ball. He don't want it, right? I mean, I don't care if he could do it. If you see a big guy bringing it up the court, you go get it. You attack him and make it difficult. And that's what the Knicks have been doing, and that's why you see so many turnovers, even, you know, bad passes from Wemby. It's not a good, ideal situation to do that. Let him get in a position where he could dominate. Bringing the ball up is not the way he does it. Let's go back to San Antonio and hear from the big fella on now being down 0-2.
3: Hey, Victor. Just wanted to you to take us through the last three possessions, the two misses from mid-range and the turnover with Castle. What did you see and how can you guys react?
5: I'm still very blurry, and that's the whole problem. You know, I need to have more poise, more control over the game. I'm not going to go through the whole positions, but that's the general image.
6: Vic, in terms of being blurry, was that limited to the last three possessions, or did you get the start you wanted to? How did you feel?
5: Sorry, can you repeat?
6: In terms of being blurry, you said things were blurry. Was that just the last three possessions, or was that sort of the issue all night?
5: I would say the last three possessions. I think we need to put ourselves in better conditions. We're digging ourselves a hole. That's been the theme so far.
7: Victor, I'm just curious, through two games, what your impressions are of your matchup with Cat. I know he's a lot different of a center than you guys have played this playoffs.
5: What I think of it? It's very different from the previous series. It's bringing us into difficult areas because they're good players. He's a good player. So, we need to figure it out. We need to keep working on it. How many points this court tonight? 105 is, we can do a little bit better. We can do better.
8: Victor, on the last shot specifically, did you guys get what you were looking for coming out on that play? How did the execution go? Did you like the shot you got?
5: Yeah, of course I like the shot. But I feel like in this moment you need to shoot to score. And in moments like this, it's like results matter more than process. If you know what I mean, we just need to score. I need to score. That's the whole point.
9: A week ago, you guys win game 7 in OKC, and you have to come down from a real high. Mm-hmm. Now you've got to dig out of a real low. How much of a challenge do you anticipate that being as you get ready for Monday?
5: Yeah, we need to never get too high, never get too low. Personally, I think I could have been better in recovering from the high of the conference finals. But here we are. We can't change the past now. We're already focused on game 3.
10: Jared Weiss, The Athletic. When that pass to Steph at the end left your hands, just what did you think, and how frustrating was it that after everything you guys did right at the end that happened?
5: Oh, that's the most frustrating thing, you know, to throw it away after putting in all this work. And what did I think? I mean, urgency at this point is like body reacts quicker than mine.
11: Vic, saw you clapping like a bunch as you went into the tunnel there. Can you talk me through your emotions as you're coming off the floor after that huge comeback and the way the game ended?
5: Lots of emotions of every type. I mean, not every type, only the negative type. Yeah, I threw that one away. I messed up. We didn't play great as a team. We needed to win that game. This game was ours. But at this point, it's done. Am I going to regret it? Yes, of course. Am I going to use that to fuel me and to fuel us next game? Absolutely.
11: Victor, you had four field goal attempts in the first half and like 17 in the second. What changed either for you or for the way the team was organized that resulted in that?
5: That's a hard question right now. I need to reflect on that game. I'm going to play 40 minutes. I don't remember.
4: I mean, that's as good as some of his answers can be. I think he needed a little bit of a better answer because I think that is the big question right now. Okay.
12: Right.
4: Because this isn't the first time that's happened in the postseason, Q,
12: right,
4: where he has a first half where it's like, man, because I have looked at Wemby as the best player in the league in the NBA this year. I thought he should have been the MVP. I know SGA ran away with it. But again, there are just stretches. And again, maybe this is because he's 22. Where it's like, man, where are you? Your team needs you in the biggest moments. And He just wasn't there in the first half for his team on the offensive side.
1: He wasn't. He wasn't aggressive enough. He's a big fella. He's a star, and he needs to be a star, right? I know Jalen Brunson hasn't had the greatest games either, but his team has picked him up. So Wemby's going to have to be the leader in the clubhouse. He's going to have to set the tone, and he hasn't done it. Coming up next, our guest will tell us the biggest adjustments the Spurs need to make moving forward. That's next on Game Night on ESPN Radio.
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18: With SRN News, I'm Ron Taylor. The Red Hot Knicks are going home, two wins away from an NBA championship that the capital of the world has been waiting to see for generations. Jalen Brunson hit a go-ahead free throw with 9.5 seconds left after a turnover by Victor Wembanyama moments earlier. Then Wembanyama missed a jumper at the end of New York's 105-104 win over the San Antonio Spurs on last night for a 2-0 lead in the NBA Finals. U.S. employers adding a surprising 172,000 jobs last month as the labor market continued to show resilience in the face of rising costs from the Iran war. The Labor Department reporting yesterday that job growth was down slightly last month from a revised 179,000 in April. The unemployment rate stayed at a low 4.3%. The job market has been recovering this year from a dismal 2025. This is SRN News.
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31: The Spurs in San Antonio tonight to take that commanding 2-0 lead. Jalen Brunson, clutch free throw under 10 seconds left to give the Knicks a 1-point lead. Victor Wembanyama had a 20-footer, couldn't hit it.
4: Spurs fall. Wemby finishes with 29-9. Over on the Knicks side, it wasn't a great night shooting for Jalen Brunson. Hit a couple of clutch shots, though, as he finished with 20 points, 6 assists, 5 steals. He was helped out by Mikal Bridges, who hit 4 threes en route to 20 points. Karl-Anthony Towns, 21 points, 13 rebounds in the victory. Game 3 at MSG on Monday night. 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Meanwhile, Texas Tech's appeal to the NCAA to have quarterback Brandon Sorsby's eligibility reinstated. That has been denied, according to multiple reports on Friday. However, that is different than the temporary injunction that Sorsby and his team have against the NCAA. They filed that lawsuit back on May 18th, seeking that temporary injunction. A 2-hour hearing on that injunction was held on Monday. Still no word from a judge on how that is going to be ruled upon. More NBA Finals reaction. That is coming your way next. Game night. Myself, Q Myers, right here on ESPN Radio.
0: Coming up on the Monday edition of Unsportsmanlike with Evan Cohen, Chris Canty, and me, Michelle Smallman. The biggest event in the world kicks off this week. The World Cup is finally here, and we'll get you ready for all of it on Unsportsmanlike, 6 a.m. Eastern, right here on ESPN Radio, ESPN2, and ESPNU.

0: 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So the Knicks have the 105-104 victory in game two. They have a 2-0 series lead. Wemby was not very aggressive. Wemby was not very good, in my opinion, in the first half of the game where he shot 2 for 4. Just didn't look like he was very much involved. He was making mistakes, turning the ball over. As Charles Barkley said, he would look like he was getting his ass kicked, respectfully, but that's just how he looked. And the big cat on the other side of things looked really, really good. So he did turn things around in the second half, Gabe. Let's hear from Mitch Johnson on what changed for Wemby in the second half.
1: Yeah, I think, again, we've had that discussion before, and I understand the discourse around it. I think it's a little bit of all of it. I have to make sure that there's environments that the ball finds him. I think he's got to make sure that he can't rely on that to get shots as well. And there were times, I think, when he was open on rolls or around the paint, and his teammates got to give him the ball. So I think it's a combination of all that. But, yeah, 4 shots and a half on this stage is not acceptable.
2: How is that not already a focal point, Q? That's the part that's confusing to me, because, look, I understand it happens in the heat of a postseason game, but it's not the first time that's happened in this postseason run by the Spurs, and it's almost like they haven't learned that lesson. Because, again, that's a good answer from Mitch Johnson.
0: Right.
2: And he knows the answer to that question because he's had to answer it before.
0: Right. And that's the problem. That is the problem, especially when Wemby, who is a superstar, needs to lead this team as he has. And that's why they're here in the NBA Finals. But I don't have the answer. You don't have the answer. Maybe my guy, Jason Minix, has the answer. He joins us now. He's from 94.1 San Antonio Sports Star ESPN here on Game Night. Jason, thanks so much for your time. I appreciate you. The Knicks, they're up 2-0 in the NBA Finals. And I want to go to the first half. That's what me and Gabe have been talking about. And Wemby, 2 for 4 shooting. Why was he not so aggressive in the first half, in your opinion?
3: It's got to be the fatigue, right? I know he says it's not, but you can look at him, and if you've watched him all year, you can tell when Wemby isn't aggressive and hangs out at the three-point line, that's generally when he is tired. The fatigue, all this playoff basketball is catching up to him. But also, you got to credit the New York Knicks and the way they're defending them. I really expected after game one for Wemby to come out and dominate tonight and be aggressive in the paint and set the tone. And he did not do that. At least De'Aaron Fox showed up. But in reality, I mean, Wemby showed up in the second half, but too little too late, obviously.
2: Well, as you said, he did show up in the second half. They come back. They even take the lead there in the fourth quarter. But their last two possessions ended up being mid-range jumpers for Wemby. What are your thoughts on the way they drew that up with the game on the line?
3: Especially that last shot. I really thought all the attention was going to go to Wemby. And I appreciate him wanting the ball and Mitch Johnson having the confidence there. But De'Aaron Fox had the hot hand tonight, or maybe a Steph Castle would have been better a little bit closer. I mean, that shot, mid-range shot, I mean, Wemby got a good look at it. Devin Vassell trying on the putback, too little too late. But you go back, I'm more focused on the rebound Wemby had and no timeout that turned into a turnover because Steph Castle wasn't ready for the pass. And granted, Mitch Johnson all year, they don't take timeouts in those situations. But in my philosophy, you take a timeout there and set up your offense. But the Spurs consistently have not done that, so I can't be too mad at them. But obviously, Steph Castle wasn't ready for that outlet pass.
0: No, he wasn't. And look, there was like 16 turnovers the Spurs had in this game. And Jason, it's one thing to have a turnover, but it seemed like every time they did, it was at the worst timing. You know, it's never a good time to have a turnover, but it seemed like they were about to make a big move or extend their lead, and they weren't able to do it. Is it just the youth in them? Is it the anxiety kind of getting tight? What is it that's causing them to have so many turnovers?
3: You know, you look at this playoff run, this unexpected playoff run for the San Antonio Spurs. Nobody at the beginning of the year thought they were going to be here. They're too young. Teams don't get to the postseason for the first time as a group and make it to the NBA Finals. But that inexperience does appear to be showing up. But is it on the Spurs, or do you just credit the New York Knicks and the way they are playing? Karl Anthony Towns played like a grown man tonight against Wemby. I mean, he dominated Wemby, made Wemby look like an inexperienced player. Give Cat a ton of credit because he was a question mark coming in on what they would be able to do. and you look at this playoff run for the Knicks, at some point, do you just tip your cap to those guys? That said, you know, from a San Antonio perspective, they have made some uncharacteristic kind of mistakes. You know, maybe a panic here, a little panic there, the bad turnovers. And tonight, at least they didn't shoot the ball great from three percentage-wise. I know what it says, but the timeliness of when they were making those, especially in that awful second quarter. But the reality is, tonight it wasn't three-pointers that killed them. It was the free-throw line, all the missed free throws. Mm. Are they ready for this moment? I guess that's the big question heading into game three at Madison Square Garden.
2: The Spurs have been able to get off to great starts. How do they find a way to take that energy in the way that they're playing? It was like a layup line, the way they were getting to the rim in the first quarter. How do they find a way to have that stretch beyond the first 12 minutes?
3: You know, I mean, you saw that also against Oklahoma City. You remember the one game they lost where they started with a 15-0 run and ended up losing that game by double digits? And you know, it is interesting. You know, they can build leads early. They play. I mean, they were great in the first quarter and just awful in the second. Again, credit the New York Knicks and what they were doing. But if you're San Antonio and they said they felt like they let game one get away, you know they're going to say the same things tonight. They held Jalen Brunson in check tonight, and they still were dominated for most of that game. You know, they had that great run in the fourth quarter, made it interesting late, took the lead, had a chance to win it at the end, almost like game one in the second round against Minnesota, where you felt like, man, as poorly as they played, they had a chance to win. And I know from the Spurs standpoint, they're going to look at it that way. They won two games in Oklahoma City, so they'll be confident going into New York. And while it is a game three, and by definition not a must win, it's going to be a must win for San Antonio on Monday night in game three.
0: Jason Minnix, host of the Blitz on 94.1 San Antonio Sports Stars, with us here on Game Night on ESPN Radio on the all-new ESPN app. With that being said, what adjustments have to be made now? What does the Spurs have to do to get this must-win game coming up on Game 3?
3: You know, Q, what I would tell you, I've been saying all year and for 3 years with Wemby, and they're not going to do it, and that's limit his three-point shooting and make him a little bit more in the paint. And they're not going to do it. It's the way they play basketball. But Wemby, with his size and his ability, should stop taking threes and spend a little bit more time in the paint. You know, maybe let him shoot five a game and put a cap on it. I know that's not what they're going to do because that's not part of the way the Spurs do things, but I would start there. And, you know, they're a team, when they're making their threes, they're tough to beat. When they're missing them, they're going to lose games. Tonight, they were missing free throws, and percentage-wise, they shot the three pretty well. But again, you look at the timeliness of when those makes were happening or when the misses were happening. But, you know, defensively, I liked what they did tonight against Jalen Brunson. I don't know what they need to do to kind of slow down Karl Anthony Towns and some of those Knicks role players. But, you know, if the Spurs felt like they let game one get away, I can only imagine what they feel like tonight after game two.
0: Yeah, they find themselves in a 2-0 hole now on their way to Madison Square Garden. Less than ideal circumstances for sure for the Spurs. Jason, fantastic stuff, man. Thanks so much for giving us some time this evening here on Game Night. You know we appreciate you.
3: Appreciate you guys. Thank you.
0: Jason Minnix right there, 94.1 San Antonio Sports Bar, a star with us here on Game Night on ESPN Radio and the ESPN app. And Gabe, I think he hit it right there on the head. They let one get away in game number one. They definitely have to feel like their mistakes, you know, cost them game number two and put them in the position that they're in right now.
2: It just has to be so devastating, Q, to do all the work they did in the fourth quarter, have the 14-0 run. Then you find yourself in the back and forth, and you play a great round of defense to grab the rebound, only to throw it away,
0: right,
2: and turn it over, and then put yourself in a spot where there's 10 seconds left or 9.5 seconds left, and now you're down a point because Jalen Brunson was able to hit one of two at the free throw line. You know, it just, you do everything right seemingly, but that one mistake that just keeps coming back to haunting you. And for the Spurs, that's been the turnovers this postseason. That's the number one thing to me they got to clean up, Q. They clean up the turnovers, which is going to be easier said than done, especially going into a hostile environment that MSG is going to be in. And I think the Spurs can walk away winners in game three.
0: They clean up the turnovers. That's a good start. That'll give them a chance at least, right? If you have turnovers like you had in this game and in game one, you're not going to win. At least if you clean them up, you're giving yourselves a chance because the Knicks are red hot. They're playing with confidence. Uncle Mo is on their side, and they've won 13 in a row after getting the 105-104 victory. We do want to hear from you at 888-SAY-ESPN, 888-729-3776. Let us know your thoughts now that New York has a 2-0 series lead. And, oh, by the way, they're headed back to Madison Square Garden. Your call's coming up on tonight's game. Steve, you know we got you. Plus, tickets for game number three at Madison Square Garden are insane. Game's already got a pair. What's going on with this series in New York City? We'll talk about it next on Game Night on ESPN Radio on the ESPN app.
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0: New York. It's game night, so I'm Q Myers. 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The New York Knicks have a 2-0 series lead after getting the 105-104 victory over the Spurs, Game 2 of the NBA Finals. 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This was SportsCenter, is presented by Gusto. A few things here, Gabe. If you're looking for going to Game 3, Madison Square Garden, Monday night, you want to go to those games, you're going to have to pay a lot of money. And I understand, a little birdie told me you've already got a nice pair of tickets up close and personal. So how much are those tickets going for these days?
2: Well, I haven't checked in on Game 3, but I saw on social media, so Knicks fans are so excited. And we were just talking, you know, with a couple of people. But Game 4, which would potentially be the closeout game. Mm-hmm. So people are trying to get out ahead of that, because if the Knicks were to win that first championship in 50-plus years in MSG, obviously a lot of Knicks fans would want to be there for that. So Game 4, after tonight, $20,000 is the get-in price.
0: Just to get in the building.
2: Just to get in the building. It's 20K.
0: That is just...
2: 20 large.
0: Dumb. There's no other way I can describe that. Dumb. 20K just to get in the door. Yeah, guess what? That's a party that I'm going to go home to the crib and I'm going to watch on TV. I'm sorry. I want to be there. I want to witness it. I want to see the confetti come down if they win. I want to be a part of history, something that nobody, you know, yeah, all that. I want to do all that. I ain't spending no $20,000, man.
2: I love my teams, Q. I love them.
0: Yep.
2: I can do a lot for 20K.
0: Right.
2: I mean, the vacation that you can take.
0: Yep.
2: I don't think I could justify that. Good on you if you can. We're in different financial situations if that's the case.
0: Gabe, we couldn't justify that. I couldn't say, hey, Gabe, you know what? Let's just buy one ticket and one of us will go, but we're going to both pay for it just to say we did. We couldn't do that. This show couldn't do that.
2: No, you were joking. Like, oh, Gabe's already got tickets. Yeah, but if I were to do that, like, I would not go home after the show. Like, there's just, the locks would already be changed in the times. You did what? You spent what?
0: I'll tell you right now. You, me, Stosh, and Josh could not get one ticket. We could not get one ticket, and we would not get one ticket. I'm just saying. Just throwing it out there. I don't care how big of a Knicks fan you are. 20K, I'm not getting in the door with that. Not at all. But, man, hey, more power to you if that's what you're spending. And, of course, Game 3 is going to be a whole lot of money as well. But we want to hear from you. Want to get your thoughts on the Knicks getting the dub, being up two games to none, and causing this excitement for all the Knicks fans. 888-SAY-ESPN, 888-729-3776. Let's go out to Pennsylvania and talk to our guy, Steven. Steven, welcome to Game Night. What you got for us?
9: Well, I just want to say tonight solidified why MJ is always going to be the GOAT, and why, even though Wemby's a freak of nature, MJ would have made that shot to win the game. You know what I mean? And they'd be moving on 1-1, going back to New York. With that said, I still think San Antonio is going to win the series. I think Wemby's a freak. I think he's going to turn it on. And I think they're going to win 6 or 7 games.
0: There it is. There it is. Steven, thanks for the call. Appreciate the game. I don't know about you, but I'm here for MJ love all the time. I don't care. Hey, man, you can call and justify Michael Jordan being the greatest of all time any way you want. I'm here for it. I'm not going to turn you down. So Steven's all right in my book. MJ would have made it, Gabe. Come on.
2: We're eliminating a 22-year-old in his first finals from the GOAT conversation?
0: I mean, it's way too early to have the GOAT conversation anyway. But
2: that's what I'm saying. But he's been eliminated because MJ clearly would have made that shot.
0: He would have made the shot, Gabe.
2: People realize that MJ played more than 6 years in the NBA, right?
0: He would have made the shot, Gabe. That's all that matters.
2: He played more than six. It's not like he played 6 years in the NBA and won a championship in all six. He did lose. It did happen.
0: That never happened. I don't remember that in my memory. I don't remember it. I never remember Michael Jeffrey Jordan losing anything. Sorry.
2: Yeah, they went 82-0 every year. Ran through the playoffs uncontested. Definitely didn't lose to the Magic in 95. That did not happen.
17: Hey, amen. Hey. Amen.
0: Hey, get out of here, man. Ring the bell on yourself, man. Come on.
17: Never.
2: Like, come on. Like, the dude's 22 in his first NBA. And look, does Wemby have to be better? Absolutely. But he's also 22 years old.
20: Right.
2: And has been able to get to his team to an NBA Finals at 22. And that is impressive. And yes, he's got to grow. Sure. He's got to learn. And I'll tell you what, he's got to be better. If he's not better in game three, then yes, this series is over. If he's not better in the first quarter, I think we're going to learn a lot about this Spurs team, the way they come out in the first quarter. Because, again, we were just talking about the ticket prices for games three and four. That place is going to be rowdy. It is going to be raucous. It is going to be an environment that the Spurs have never played in before. And if they handle that well, and they're still able to come out and play with the aggression that they're capable of, and they don't wilt in those first 12 minutes, then the series is still alive. They could do that, Q, and still come out and win and lose game three. But if they come out and just completely fall apart with the crowd on them in that first quarter on Monday night, then the series is over, and the final seven quarters aren't going to mean that much because the Spurs aren't going to be able to come back.
0: It's not just a Wemby thing when it comes to this series and this team, the Spurs winning the game, but Wemby's going to have to set the tone and quiet the crowd on Monday night. He's going to have to come out, set the tone, come out with some aggressiveness, not settle for four shots in the first half. Now, I don't need the game to come to you. This is the NBA Finals. I need you to take the game to them. You know what I mean? Like, that's what he's got to do. He's got to have a better game plan of how he's going to get downhill, how he's going to be put in a better position to make buckets. That's going to be, as Mitch Johnson said, that's going to be on the guards as well to get him the rock in a favorable position. And he's going to have to look at the big cat and stop letting him yell and scream at him and yell and one and get a dunk on him and turn the corner and just, like, yell and scream at him. He's going to have to turn that aggressiveness and put it on big cat himself.
2: Yeah, and try to use that momentum from the crowd against the Knicks the best that you can. And again, it's not just, okay, you settled for four shots. With Wemby, it's also about the quality of shot, the type of shot. He's a good enough jump shooter, Q. We know he can. I mean, the three that he hit in game one of the Western Conference Finals to tie that thing and send it to overtime was outlandish. And so we know he's a good shooter. But far too often in this postseason, we've seen when teams get physical with him, he starts settling for jumpers. And it can't happen anymore. Again, your back's against the wall. You got to win four of the next five. And you've got to find a way to fight through that physicality and get to the rim, get to the paint, have a lot more shots in that area. Still mix in a couple of threes. Take three or four. And if you're hot and you're hitting them, maybe add another one in there. But I think the Spurs are going to be better off if they get Wemby involved and they get him involved at the rim. Because once he's there, I mean, his arms are so long, Q, it's impossible to stop him.
0: Right, exactly. And that was a couple things that you saw. You saw that happen a couple times throughout the course of the game where they threw lobs up by the rim and they just the pass wasn't good, you know, and he just wasn't able to come down with it. It seemed like timing was off.
2: And there are a couple of times with those lobs, Q, where he could easily catch it and come down and still just keep the ball above his head, kind of gather himself and either just flip it off the backboard or just slam it home. And there were a couple of times where, you know, like he felt like he had to be off his feet and catch it and finish without coming down with it, which, again, if you can, it's fine. But times where it just felt like he was off balance, no, gather yourself. You've got time, especially if you keep the ball high. No one's going to take it away from you, and you're still going to be able to finish around the rim.
0: Look, the Knicks have done a really good job making him uncomfortable, right? I mean,
2: such a good job.
0: You look at the stat sheet, and you see the points he scored, and you're like, oh, he had a really good night. Nah, not so much. And the Spurs didn't either because they didn't execute the way that they were supposed to. And so you got to give a lot of credit to the Knicks. They're up 2-0. They're headed back to Madison Square Garden. Monday night, game three. 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I'm Cuban Myers. 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
34: We're having a great run of finals games, whether it's off the NBA or NHL. And Friday night was an NBA night. The magical run for the Knicks continued in game one of the NBA finals against the Spurs. 11-0 run that closed out their 12th straight postseason win. Now, game two in San Antonio, it was up to the home team to avoid being just the third team in finals history to drop the first two games of the series at home. To get a bounce-back win, ESPN Radio's Harry Douglas said the Spurs had to slow down Jalen Brunson.
35: How much better will Mitch Johnson be as a head coach? Also, when it comes to defensively making sure Jalen Brunson in certain junctures of the ball game is not the one killing you. Freddie, I don't care if Landry Shamet, Josh Hart, Mikal Bridges get wide open three-pointers. Who I don't want to shoot the damn basketball in crunch time is Jalen Brunson. Everybody else can beat us. Not him, though.
34: Well, Harry might as well have been coaching the Spurs, because Mitch Johnson's game plan out of the gate was to high pressure and trap Brunson, showing bodies the full length of the court. That's easier to do when you have that 7'4 alien playing safety on the back line. And oh yeah, Wembanyama, he can throw it down on the other end of the floor.
3: Under 8 minutes to go in the first. Here's Castle driving. Kicks it out to the left side. Keldon Johnson drives dotted line. Gets in deep. He's double covered. Flips it to Wemby. Trailing. Goes up and able to flush it down. He was a good 5'8 feet from the basket, but his momentum took him right to the rim.
34: Mark Estesher, ESPN Radio. So when the home team drops game one of a series, you typically see that team come out and lay the smackdown in game two. Well, the Spurs, they play with that kind of desperation in the first quarter. But the Knicks, they found their footing in the second.
3: 10 to shoot. Fires to Hart. They lob it down low in the mismatch. Karl Anthony Towns gets it. Triple covered. Sends it to the corner. Bridges for three. And he swishes.
4: Just, he is under big time duress. Multiple white jerseys. And for that pass to make it to the corner, Karl Anthony Towns again. 14 points, 5 boards, and 2 assists. All kinds of people draped all over him. And he makes that corner pass. That is big time.
34: The analysis from Doris Burke. So Bridges got the bucket to pull New York within one possession. But the story of the first half was a player who had the assist on that basket. After outplaying Wemby in game one, Karl Anthony Towns had more to begin game two, showcasing his combination of size, skills, and shooting. The big man, 17 points, 7 rebounds, 3 assists in the first half. And he capped off that masterpiece with this long-range connection.
3: Brunson dribbling their half court. Now the double comes, gets rid of it. Pass to the corner. Karl Anthony Towns wide open three. Down it goes for Towns.
4: See, a trap came. He got off it immediately. Leads to an open shot.
34: The Knicks led 56-52 at the half after trailing by as many as 12 points. On the flip side, while we did play a Wemby highlight, he had just 7 points on only 2 of 4 shooting after the first 24 minutes. That's right. He had only 4 field goal attempts in the first half. Charles Barkley on the TV broadcast had this at halftime.
5: Wemby's in shock right now. It's probably been a long time since he got his ass kicked like this. I remember when I got in high school, there was a guy named Lewis Jackson.
6: Oh, yeah, that Lewis Jackson?
5: And I remember the first time, it's like, you know, when you're a great player, very rarely you just get your ass kicked. Lewis Jackson did it to me in high school. Leonard Mitchell did it to me in college at LSU. Wemby's spinning. You see, he's throwing the ball all over the place. It's a shock to his system. He's too young to understand. Like, I got over it. But right now, he's turning the ball over. He is so flustered right now. And listen, we can say what we want to. He's 22. He's going to own the league soon. But right now,
6: he's being owned.
5: Our big cat is just taking his ass to the woodshed, plain and simple.
34: Said like only Charles Barkley can. Now, somewhere, Lewis Jackson is out here saying, yeah, I told y'all I was giving Chuck the business back in the day. Of course, it's great to have Inside the NBA. It's a part of the ESPN ABC coverage of the NBA Finals. So laying the smackdown, taking Wemby to the woodshed. That's what the Knicks have done to opponents all playoffs. And they resembled that form to begin the third.
3: Josh Hart chased it down. Gets it to Brunson. He'll pull in transition for three. All net for Jalen Brunson. Knicks fans making noise in a timeout San Antonio. 10-point New York lead.
4: What do great teams do? They close the second quarter with their foot on the gas. They come out looking to put enormous pressure on the young Spurs, and it's a 10-point New York edge.
34: Oh, but that three, you could really hear in that call the Knicks fans that made the trip to San Antonio. They really made their presence felt. But a key swing in the third quarter was Karl Anthony Towns picking up a couple of shall we say, questionable foul call, sending him to the bench with four. Now, the Spurs, they made a push to cut it to four late in the third, and then it was time for Brunson to go to the bench, which meant no Karl-Anthony Towns and no Brunson in to close the quarter. Didn't matter. Knicks still increased their lead to nine. Now on to the fourth. And seemingly, whenever the Spurs cut it to two possessions, the Knicks would land a haymaker. This time, it felt like a knockout blow.
3: Brunson dribbles out to the right side. Wembanyama trails him. Now they send it over to the left corner to Karl-Anthony Towns. Holding it back. Will baseball pass it all the way across to the right corner. Here's OG Anunoby driving against...

0: the finals. San Antonio needed a run, and boy, did they get one. Down floor, Harper, who peeled to his left and will settle things down. San Antonio down to Deuce. Harper drives deep for the tie. Yes! Dylan Harper ties it up, and the Spurs have scored the last 14.
1: Dylan Harper, the only non-starter in the game.
0: A 14-0 run, just in the nick of time, against the Knicks, to tie it up. The rookie in transition, Dylan Harper, he has a nose for the rim. And he was also the igniter on the play that gave them the lead. Bridges to his right. Bridges attacks. Pass is stolen. Got tipped and into the hands of Harper. Harper one on two. Dylan stops, cut off, finds Wemby on the cut. Goes deep. Goes for the layup. And one for the lead. Victor Wembanyama, with 57 seconds to go, has put San Antonio in front. Uh-oh, you knew it was a classic at this point. And our crew is up for the moment. Mark Kestenstor, PJ Carlissimo, Doris Burke just holding it down on ESPN Radio. It was straight bedlam. A turnaround half for Wemby and a turnaround overall fourth quarter for the San Antonio Spurs. Free throw good. A two-point lead for the Spurs. Time for a Knicks counter. And Mr. Clutch.
2: Harassing defense by Harper. Brunson spins out of it into the front court.
3: Picked up by Champagne. Brunson will back off. Now dribbles on the crossover to the right. To the dotted line. Fades. One-legged jumper. Good for the tie at 104.
0: Again, big basket after big basket down the stretch. That was a really tough shot. A one-legged fade to tie it up. Now, on the next possession, Wemby missed a jumper, and the Knicks got the rebound with 30 seconds left. Again, we're crunch time, game two of the NBA Finals. And after the Spurs took the foul to give, which proved to be significant, here's the ensuing Knicks possession.
3: Brunson holding between the circles. Ananobi sets the screen. Brunson bounces to the right. Cuts on Wembanyama to the top. Jumper's a miss. Wemby the rebound. 13 seconds to go. His pass to Castle. Turned it over. Castle didn't see it. Brunson got knocked down. And Wemby fouled him. Free throws coming for Brunson with 9.5 seconds to go. Another late game turnover by the Spurs in these finals.
0: Yeah, a turnover and then a foul. So a mistake compounded by a mistake. That's two in the key moments of the game. And of course, I mentioned that foul to give because the foul to give was the first inside of 2 minutes, meaning that second one was one that put them over the limit. And it meant Brunson, an 85% free throw shooter, went to the free throw line. That's just an example of a young team playing too fast in a big moment, right? You have the 22-year-old Wemby and a 21-year-old Castle. They were not on the same page. A devastating mistake. It led to Brunson making one of the two free throws. It gave the Knicks the lead, but still time for a final possession for the Spurs.
3: Here we go. Baseline right. Down a point. 7 seconds to go. Inbounded De'Aaron Fox. Fox has it with 20 points tonight. Fox now passed to Wemby. Wemby rises. His shot's no good. Rebound Knicks. Game's over.
2: Lucky 13 for the Knicks. Their 13th straight win has given New York a 2-0 lead, and they're headed to Madison Square Garden for the next two in these NBA Finals.
0: Man, I'm sure there's some luck with it, but a lot of skill involved, too. Knicks 105, Spurs 104, and New York, with their fans traveling to San Antonio. They've done all playoffs, and wherever they've played, New York leads the series 2-0, and teams have a 32-5 series record in the NBA Finals, went up 2-0. The last loss, you have to go back to 2016 when the Warriors blew their 3-1 lead to the Cavaliers. After the game on ABC, Carl Anthony Towns, who was a star.
4: Carl, we could see you looking up to the sky. I think I know who you were talking to, but what were you saying to Mom?
5: I needed to stop. It's amazing as you go through life. If you lose a parent, anyone's listening, you just look for signs. And I'll take any sign I could get. And I prayed to her strong before that possession. A great player, got a great shot. It just didn't go in. And I mean, it's great defense. Shout out to Miss. Shout out to our team. But, you know, I take it as a sign. My mom is here with me, so I appreciate her so much.
4: Yeah, let's take a look at it again. Just take

0: guys saying to each other?
1: I mean, just we got to get a stop. We haven't got a stop all quarter. We put ourselves in a great position. The reason we won this game is because we gave ourselves a lead. We played hard. We got ourselves a lead. And it's something we've done so well in this playoffs. We've gotten leads and we've held the lead. Today, it's first fault. They got themselves back into the game, put themselves with a chance to win. And you know, the grit, the resiliency, New York City showed up, the fans showed up, the energy showed up, and we found a way to get it done.
0: And again, your defense against Victor Wembanyama, just how did you keep Victor from beating you guys tonight?
1: Like I said, he's a great player. He's a once-in-a-generation player. You got to make it difficult on him. So just, you know, utilizing my experience, utilizing my size, my skill, and just try to make it difficult for him.
0: Job is half done. 2-0 lead heading to New York. How does that sound to you?
1: I'm just happy to be playing basketball. I love this game. I love this game so much. It's taken me and my family to places I never thought I could see. It's kept me alive. I'm forever grateful.
0: Good luck the rest of the way.
2: Karl Anthony Towns with Lisa Salters after the win. 21 points, 13 rebounds, 4 assists. He joined his teammate Jalen Brunson, who had 20 points, 5 boards, and 6 assists. Of course, the go-ahead free throw right at the end of the game. A thrilling ending on a classic game on ESPN Radio. 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
2: 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German tennis standout Alexander Zverev, one win away from his first ever Grand Slam title. Zverev advanced past Czech Jakub Mensik in four sets in the Roland Garros semifinals on Friday.
9: I mean, it's not been like that long. It was last year, so it's not like a very, very long period of time. And throughout most of the time, I was either number two or number three in the world. So I do feel like I can get back to those stages, and I do feel like I will get back to the stages throughout the entire period. You know, I didn't play well last year. I was not playing the best tennis last year, but I felt like I was going to find it again. And, of course, I'm happy to be back at the stage.
2: Well, in Sunday's finals, Zverev will face 14th-ranked Flavio Cabolli. Now, Cabolli advanced when Matteo Arnaldi withdrew before their all-Italian semifinal due to a virus. So Cabolli will be Zverev's highest-ranked opponent at Roland Garros. He hasn't faced a player inside the top 25 of the ATP rankings en route to making the final. So he's the first player to make a major final without facing a top 25 player since the last time Zverev did it, the 2020 U.S. Open. It's just been that kind of year at Roland Garros on both sides, men's and women's. So, meanwhile, more unpredictability on the women's side. Russia's Mira Andreeva will take on Maja Chwalinska of Poland in the final at Roland Garros, that on Saturday. Both players' unlikely runs could culminate in their first major title for Chwalinska. It's only her third Grand Slam main draw, an opportunity to make history, becoming the first qualifier to win the title and only the second qualifier to win a major. Now, back to the States. Not everything turning up roses for New York, even though it seems that way with the way the Knicks are playing. Aaron Judge, he spoke for the first time since the news was revealed that he would miss 4 to 6 weeks with a stress fracture in his right rib. The MVP said the injury dates back from him diving for a ball in late April, but he continued to play through it. Here's manager Aaron Boone.
10: Yeah, I mean, obviously, you're not going to replace Aaron Judge, and we all know how important he is to our club, but we're also very confident in our ability to go out there and absolutely have the expectation to continue to win games. You know, we've built this team, you know, in the last couple of years trying to shore different things up. Obviously, we feel great about our starting rotation, and they've been mostly excellent all season long, giving us a chance to win day in and day out, and expect that to continue. And we have a lot of good players and some that are going to get some opportunities to go and run with something. You know, Spencer's back up today. Jason Dominguez starts his rehab assignment today, and he was playing really well for us when he went down. So I feel great about our club. You know, there's no getting around missing Aaron, of course, but hopefully this is something that over the long haul puts us in a better position, because we get to find out about more people and more guys have an opportunity to maybe carve out a role, and all with the expectation that we're going to get our captain back later in the year too. So, you know, we're walking out on that field tonight just like yesterday, expecting to win a ball game.
2: Well, Judge, who was batting .275 with 16 home runs in 43 games through May 12th, certainly a down year from the past couple of seasons. Now, the Yankees without Judge up against the Red Sox, and it was Boston who picked up their first win of this season against the Yankees.
11: 1-1, Contreras
12: swings and drives one. Him is fair and is way out of here. It is launched and is gone. WC-40 to the moon. And it is 5-2 Red Sox.
2: WEEI 93.7 FM, 5-3, Red Sox beat the Yankees. Contreras is sixth game with three runs batted in this season. Meanwhile, three runs batted in would just be light work for what was going on in the Giants-Cubs game. Is it the 27 Yankees or the San Francisco Giants? This way that their offense had 18 runs en route to blitzing the Cubs.
13: And it started to click really about a month ago as Chapman swings, belts one out to deep left, and forget about this one. Long gone from Chapman. His second homer of the day. Up to 8 RBIs for the Giants' third baseman. They will not stop here in Chicago. 16-0.
2: You can hear the boos in Chicago on KMBR. 18-3 is how it finished. The Giants over the Cubs. Now, San Francisco scored 30 runs over a two-game stretch. Their most in a two-game span since 1944. Here's Matt Chapman. When you put up that kind of run production, we'll hear from him after.
14: What was in the water today? Like, I don't even know what to say based on what we just saw. Two home runs for you and seven as a team.
15: Yeah, it was a lot of fun. That was an impressive offensive game from us. I feel like we've been swinging the bats really well lately. And, sometimes, when you have a travel day yesterday to a day game today and a quick turnaround, and, that's when good things happen. So I feel like everybody dug deep today, and we had a great game. It was fun.
14: it was fun to watch.
16: It's more like what was in the coffee today, probably. I mean, it seemed like everybody was sprinting to the box.
15: The coffee was spiked.
16: Hey, Chappie, nice game today. Fourth career Grand Slam, career high in RBI today. Did you know that with 8? That was your career high.
15: No, I didn't. I didn't know that, but that was awesome. It was great to obviously hit that Grand Slam and kind of get us out in front a little bit there. And I feel like everybody kind of just kept piling it on from there. So that was a lot of fun. And it's nice for me to feel like I'm contributing and been feeling good lately and been able to, do my part and join in on some of this offense.
16: Yeah, how are...
2: And how's Matt Chapman after the win on NBC Sports Bay Area as the Giants put up 18 runs on the Cubs. Let's get to a walk-off, a much closer game. L.A. Dodgers over the Angels.
17: Full count the payoff. Freeman lets one fly in the air to deep right center field. We're at the wall, and we're going home! Freddie Freeman with a walk-off home run in the bottom of the ninth inning.
2: AM 570 LA Sports. So drama in what was a low-scoring game. 1-0. The Dodgers top the Angels. Freddie Freeman, his sixth career walk-off home run, first since 2020, and that's not including some of his postseason moments. He's had some classics there. But coming up next, how the Knicks took a classic game to go up 2-0. 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
11: With SRN News, I'm Ron Taylor. Congress is on the verge of providing a massive infusion of cash to the Homeland Security Department. The $70 billion package that was approved by the Senate and now goes to the House will be able to power President Trump's mass deportation agenda for the remainder of his term. The military says it shot down four Iranian drones that were launched toward the Strait of Hormuz yesterday and then struck some of the Islamic Republic's coastal surveillance radar sites in response. U.S. Command Center says on social media the attack drones pose an immediate threat to regional maritime traffic. The Red Hot Knicks are going home, two wins away from an NBA championship that the capital of the world has been waiting to see for generations. Jalen Brunson hit a go-ahead free throw with 9.5 seconds left after a turnover by Victor Wembanyama moments earlier. Then he missed a jumper at the end of New York's 105-104 win over the Spurs. This is SRN News.
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31: With the Buccaneers. The Knicks survive a Game 2 thriller in San Antonio in the NBA Finals.
32: Here we go. Baseline right. Down a point. 7 seconds to go. Inbounded De'Aaron Fox. Fox has it with 20 points tonight. Fox now pass to Wemby. Wemby rises. His shot's no good. Rebound Knicks. Game's over. Lucky 13 for the Knicks. Their 13th straight win has given New York a 2-0 lead, and they're headed to Madison Square Garden for the next two in these NBA Finals.
2: Knicks up 2-0. 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Karl Anthony Towns, 21 points. Mikal Bridges and Jalen Brunson, each with 20. And a balanced effort for the Knicks to take advantage of some mistakes down the stretch from San Antonio, despite their comeback being down as many as 14 points in the fourth quarter. Victor Wembanyama does play 40 minutes, scores 29 points after having a rough first half, 11 of 21 shooting. He made two of his six threes, but a big turnover down the stretch inside the game's final 30 seconds. A lot to talk about with this one. Mark Kestershire, Doris Burke, PJ Carlissimo, they had the call on ESPN Radio, and here is their breakdown.
31: Chris, thank you very much. The San Antonio Spurs, try as they might, down 14, rallied, but could not vanquish the New York Knicks. Jalen Brunson, a free throw late. And Doris Burke, the Knicks defense held on as Wemby missed at the end, and the Knicks have taken two in San Antonio to open the NBA Finals.
33: Heartbreaking losses if you're the San Antonio Spurs, because you led game one and game two. You had a lead in the final 2 minutes, and you coughed it up. And How about Jalen Brunson, who has shot it abysmally, but he scores the final 5 points for the New York Knicks? PJ, they don't call him Captain Clutch for nothing, but he owes a lot to Karl Anthony Towns and Mikal Bridges, who was so dynamic in the 3:19 remaining in the third when Brunson and Cat check out, and they needed somebody to command the offense, and that was Mikal Bridges.
0: Yeah, Mikal Bridges was unbelievable. Early on, it was Karl Anthony Towns that carried them when they were struggling. He kept them in the game, got them a lead, actually. He was magnificent. But Mikal Bridges came alive. I still picture that assist that Karl Anthony Towns got. He was underneath the basket, kind of surrounded. He kicked it out to Mikal Bridges, and he made a three with the shot clock on his back, and that just got him going. Made three straight threes. He played with so much confidence in the second half when Jalen Brunson was continuing to struggle. The bench again for the Knicks was really big. They made shot after shot. Landry Shamet's been ridiculous. I mean, they could say he's coming off the bench. They also put him in for defense at the end of the game. He does such a good job for that team. But great grit by both teams. A lot of players just really worked their butts off the entire game, and it turned out the way it should have. It came down to the last shot of the game. San Antonio's going to take that shot anytime. It was a good jump shot. I'm going to call it like a 19-foot jump shot for Victor Wembanyama off a pick and roll. De'Aaron Fox made the right read, kicked it to Wemby, and I won't say wide open, but a good, solid, open look. Didn't go.
33: There's a lot to take, too, Kest.
31: I was going
33: to
31: say, we know what New York's going to be like at home now of 2-0. Wemby was very vociferous with about 6 minutes to go in their huddle.
33: Yeah.
31: He led them back in it. Three tough possessions down the stretch, missed a shot in the corner, had an unfortunate turnover on an outlet pass and a foul that ends up putting Brunson at the line for the difference, and then had a chance for the game winner.
0: They had the ball in their hands, chance to control the game, not necessarily to win it, but complete control of the game. Dylan Harper, again, a lot of people said Mitch Johnson needs to play Dylan Harper more in the fourth quarter. He did again, and Dylan Harper stepped up and played really well.
33: And I agree with PJ, you know, at the end of our broadcast, he said, Spurs aren't going anywhere. They didn't blink Game 7 on the road against Oklahoma City Thunder. I think their pressure is getting to Jalen Brunson. Brunson finished a 7-for-25 after a 12-for-31. So their pressure's taken a toll. They limited the Knicks again. Second game in a row. A team that's been number one in points, field goal, three-point percentage, number one in efficiency. They held them to 105 again.
31: It's been 43 days since the Knicks last lost, and they've now won 13 straight, and they're going to take home a 2-0 lead in the series.
0: 13 straight playoff games.
31: Playoff win is different, right?
0: Most of them by double digits. Not tonight. And again, Kesty, we talked about it early. Came back to bite him. San Antonio Spurs. You can always point to a lot of different stats. That free throw line really hurt San Antonio.
31: Eight misses at the free throw line.
0: I mean, you're trying to win a must-win game in your own building, second game in the NBA Finals. You can't shoot 70% from the free throw line.
31: We're headed to New York, and it's a virtual must-win for the San Antonio Spurs. Down 2-0. The Knicks take the first two of the series on the road. Only the third team in finals history to do that. Final score, Knicks 105, San Antonio 104. For PJ Carlesimo, Doris Burke, I'm Mark Kestisher, right here on your home for the 2026 NBA Finals, ESPN Radio and the ESPN app. Let's go back to Chris Lewis in the studio.
1: Hey, thanks so much. It just bears repeating. The only thing that's more striking than how well the Knicks are playing throughout these playoffs is how much their fans have just taken over opposing venues. You can just hear it in the background there. The Knicks fans just having a party. But a great call for a great game by our crew, Mark Kestisher, Doris Burke, and PJ Carlesimo. Jalen Brunson, okay, maybe not as loud of a fourth quarter as he had in game one. And hey, his field goal percentage has not been strong two games in, but it is two Knicks wins, and he was on ESPN Radio after the game with our reporter George Sedano.
4: Jalen, they came back. You guys were up 14. How did you guys survive this game?
5: Luck, man. But we find a way, honestly, but I gotta make free throws. I gotta be better, plain and simple. But thank the Lord for my teammates, man. They always have my back, but I gotta be better.
4: You said you're taking this on yourself, understandably so. You're the leader of this team. But tell me about those teammates that you talked about just now. Who stood out the most to you tonight?
5: Kat, Mikhail, OG, even everyone not named number 11. Seriously. I mean, they just did their thing. They did the thing.
4: Thank you for not cursing that. All right, you're up 2-0. What is the Garden going to feel like with you guys heading back there up 2-0?
5: I don't know. We're going to wait and see.
4: What do you make of the crowd that was here tonight for you guys?
5: Knicks fans are everywhere, man. I mean, they make their presence felt wherever we go. I mean, there's nobody like them.
4: Jalen, congratulations and thank you, man.
5: Thank you. Appreciate it.
1: You can just hear it in his answers. Jalen Brunson, just a different level of locked in right now. He's not giving you any more than he needs to on any one of those answers. But he scored 20 points in the game. The game high in scoring, though, was Victor Wembanyama. Despite his slow first half, he finished with 29 points. After the game, he talked about, number one, the final possessions of the game, including some mistakes on his part.
6: I'm still very blurry, and that's the whole problem. You know, I need to have more poise, more control over the game. I'm not going to go through the whole positions, but that's the general image.
1: All right, so blurry, that was an interesting word choice that he had, and that's one of the things that we've liked about Wembanyama throughout the 3 years we've seen him, his thoughtfulness and his answers here. So a follow-up about that blurriness.
7: In terms of being blurry, you said things were blurry. Was that just the last three possessions, or was that sort of the issue all night?
6: I would say the last three possessions. I think we need to put ourselves in better conditions. We're digging ourselves a hole. That's been the theme so far.
1: So we'll finish it up with Victor Wembanyama at the podium with, again, because his answers are really thoughtful and almost different than you hear from an athlete at this stage, is how you manage the emotional highs and lows throughout the playoffs.
6: We need to never get too high, never get too low. Personally, I think I could have been better in recovering from the high of the conference finals. But, I mean, here we are. We can't change the past now. We have to. We're already focused on game three.
1: See, that's what I was talking about. Very rarely do you hear somebody say, okay, we maybe should have handled how we came off of the prior series better. That's in the past, and they'll look forward, but just the ability to think back and look back and admit maybe that you didn't have the right mentality or you could have been better with it is something that you don't get from many NBA superstars. But his team is down 2-0 as the series shifts back to New York. 105-104 Knicks win by 1 point in game two. This is SportsCenter All Night. Chris Lewis here on ESPN Radio. Let's take it to the NFL, where Baker Mayfield took the microphone for the first time this offseason, made some headlines by updating us on his contract extension negotiations with the Bucks.
8: Contract stuff, it's happening, starting the talks and whatnot, but not anywhere close to what we were thinking. So would love to be here long term, and as of right now, that's not exactly the case. But I'm under contract for 2026, and the guys in that locker room, the staff know that I'm still gonna be me. I'm still gonna do everything I can to help this team win a Super Bowl, and that's, to me, that's the priority. Everything else will take care of itself. Obviously, yes, I would love to have a long term deal done, but they know my deadline is as soon as training camp starts. We're not doing any contract stuff. It's all ball. So it's not up to me when that gets done by. But so hopefully before that. If not, then it's still going to have a good year.
1: Not anywhere close is the headline that comes out of that, and having a firm deadline on when we will negotiate and then when we will no longer negotiate, again, is something that is interesting on that answer from Baker Mayfield. Now, he's entering the third year of his 3-year contract that he signed in 2024, averaging about over $33 million per season, which is 16th in the league in terms of quarterback pay, so really below the middle of the pack in starters. His numbers were down last year compared to the season before. He threw for over 3,600 yards, 26 touchdowns last season. Here's ESPN reporter Jeremy Fowler on SportsCenter.
9: Yeah, B, the conversation is pretty simple. 11 different quarterbacks in the NFL make at least $50 million a year. Mayfield can make the argument that he's better than at least a few of them, so he's going to need a significant raise. Now, I've asked around, and I'm sensing that Tampa is not overly worried about this right now because they have the next 6 weeks before training camp to potentially hash this out. They see Mayfield in their long-term plans. This hasn't been an ugly negotiation. From my sense, it's still relatively fresh and new, so it's not like they've been talking for months and hit an impasse. They just have to make some progress based on the initial talks. Bucks are dedicated to try to do this, and my sense is Mayfield won't hold out. You heard him there. He sounds like a guy who's going to be at camp regardless and try to put up big numbers in 2026.
1: Let's continue with quarterback extensions, and how about C.J. Stroud?
9: I have talked to some people around the league who believe that Stroud is prepared to play this out in his fourth year as well. What's interesting is Houston is typically very aggressive in trying to re-sign their veterans and get them to extensions. That's happened with defensive players. That has not happened with Stroud. So that could be a tell that nothing's going to happen unless talks perk up here. But Stroud's in a situation where he can take the best deal he can get from Houston this summer, or he can try to play it out and get to those really big numbers because he's shown, especially in year one, what he can do.
1: Meanwhile, the Bears, they look to be one step closer to leaving Illinois. The Bears Board of Directors voted Thursday to advance their stadium development in Hammond, Indiana. The Bears' current lease at Soldier Field, the stadium where they play, it's owned by the city of Chicago. It runs through 2033. Tom Pelissero joined the Rich Eisen Show, and he was asked whether the Bears are really looking to move out of Chicago.
10: Yes, this is real, but nothing is done at this point. There is still the possibility that this could pivot back to Arlington Heights. This is part of a fluid situation, but this is a significant step. It is a major step in the course of their process. They are effectively saying, we've done all the research. We've evaluated all the possibilities. We intend to go to Hammond, Indiana. Still legally, some steps in that process here. But at this point, in the Bears' minds, that is where their focus lies.
1: Well, from a team that right now plays in Chicago to a team that we know will always play in Chicago, at least we believe so. Tune in to Baseball Action later today. 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Coverage begins 1:30 p.m. Eastern on ESPN Radio and the ESPN app. Let's get to a baseball highlight. Mets Padres, and the Mets play much better ball lately on 880 ESPN New York.
12: 2-0. Turin sends a high fly ball to center. Merrill back onto the track. He's at the wall, and it's gone. Luis Torrens dominating tonight. His second extra base hit. It's a two-run home run to straightaway center, and the Mets have a 4-0 lead in the top of the fifth.
1: They blanked the Padres 5-0. They've won 6 of 8. Padres have dropped 6 in a row. A couple other notable scores. Phillies beat the White Sox 8-6. Braves double the Pirates 6-3. And the Tigers blast past the Mariners 7-3. Coming up next here on SportsCenter All Night, we shift to the WNBA, where it's a throwback night for one of the league greats. 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
1: WNBA trio of games on a Friday night. Let's start in Chicago. Somehow has been a theme on this show, that city, the Windy City. The Sky, Skylar Diggins, her first year with the team, the former standout from Notre Dame, now playing closer to where she played her college ball, took on the Connecticut Sun towards the bottom of the standings of the WNBA here in the early part of the season. And Diggins, a throwback performance on Ion.
25: Diggins to Cardoso. They're giving her all kinds of space. She has not attempted a three-point shot this season. Cloud. Diggins, five to shoot. Diggins driving. Diggins! Sneaks pass! Sky Tigg with one of the biggest shots of the night!
1: Skylar Diggins for the Sky. 85-80. They top the Sun. And Diggins scores 24 points, a season high, four assists. Her 125th career game in which she scored at least 20 points. Let's go to the Wings Sparks contest. And for the Wings, Arike Ogunbowale. Another excellent performance.
26: Becker. Get a defense by the home crowd. Here's Fudd, the number one pick. Circling. Ogunbowale, three to shoot. Poked away from behind. Ogunbowale to beat the buzzer. No, gets her own rebound and put back. Wow.
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1: 30 points for Ogunbowale on Ion, and the Wings beat the Sparks 104-96. Mercury finished the Fire 78-72, and that's your trio of games of the WNBA. 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
1: In Detroit, the Tigers defeated the Mariners, and Spencer Torkelson's two-run home run put them up for good. 97-1, the ticket has the call.
28: The 1-2, swinging the fly ball, left field. This one's deep. Got a chance. Goodbye! Kept throwing the slider and hung one, and Spencer Torkelson did not miss. of the year. 7-3 Tigers in the eighth.
0: Number four.
1: The Giants won big in Chicago, and they were sparked by a grand slam by Matt Chapman. KMBR has the call.
28: 1-0, he swings and drives this one out to left center. Crow Armstrong is back. He's at the track, looking up. It is another Giants grand slam. Matt Chapman joins the party.
0: Number three.
1: The Red Sox got their first win of the year over the Yankees thanks to a two-run home run by Wilson Contreras. 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
28: Swings and drives one. It is fair and is way out of here. It is launched and is gone. WC40 to the moon. And it is 5-2 Red Sox.
0: Number two.
1: Freddie Freeman sent the fans home happy in L.A. with a walk-off home run on AM 570 L.A. Sports.
28: Full count to payoff. Freeman lets one fly in the air to deep right center field. We're at the wall, and we're going home! Freddie Freeman with a walk-off home run in the bottom of the ninth inning.
0: Number one.
1: The Knicks go up 2-0 in the NBA Finals. And here's the final call on ESPN Radio.
28: Fox has it with 20 points tonight. Fox now pass to Wemby. Wemby rises. His shot's no good. Rebound Knicks. Game's over. Lucky 13 for the Knicks. Their 13th straight win has given New York a 2-0 lead. And they're headed to Madison Square Garden for the next two in these NBA Finals.
1: Whenever you have a game in the NBA Finals or any kind of finals that goes down to literally the last possession, you get a good one. And that one was fun. Spurs were down 14 in the fourth. They come back. They take the lead. Brunson hits a fadeaway to tie it. The turnover down the stretch of the game where Wembanyama threw it to Castle, who wasn't looking. Brunson stole it, got fouled, hit the free throw, go out in front. He just heard the play to end the game. Knicks up 2-0. Mike Brown, head coach for the Knicks. He was proud of his team after the game.
2: Our guys just kept fighting. They kept fighting. And the one thing I told them that, you know, you work on connectivity throughout the course of the year for moments like these. And no matter what run they went on, no matter what time of the game, our guys just kept uplifting one another. Not just the guys on the floor, but the guys on the bench. They just kept uplifting one another throughout the course of San Antonio's runs. So that connectivity that we started with, had during the season, and continue to have now, paid huge dividends for our group.
1: And Mike Brown, you just think about the different runs of teams that he's taken to the finals. He was an assistant for the Spurs during their runs. He was an assistant for the Golden State Warriors during their stretch of consecutive finals appearances, including getting a stretch as the interim coach, or the acting coach is probably the better way to phrase it, during one of those runs. And not to mention the head coach of the Cavs, now the head coach of the Knicks, and they are 2 games away from the NBA Finals victory, and they have 2 at home. You know, the Garden is just going to be absolutely insane coming up. But coming up next, you could hear those Knick chants from across the country. How did they do it this time? This is SportsCenter All Night on ESPN Radio.
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1: We are on Sports Night here on ESPN Radio, ESPN2. 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What a day yesterday in the NFL. Man, oh, man. Myles Garrett is a Ram. Jared Verse with a lot of picks going to Cleveland. And the trade we all expected to happen has finally happened as New England has traded their 28th first, their 27th fifth for Eagles wide receiver A.J. Brown, who's already in the building in New England. Check out Adam Schefter's social medias. The Patriots put it out there already that A.J. Brown is there. So shout out to A.J. Brown getting there early today at Patriots the facility. And he's walking into the building. We're showing it here on ESPN2 in his white jumpsuit with the hoodie and the nice backpack, et cetera, et cetera. What?
2: When you go on a trip.
1: That's my outfit.
2: Oh, is it?
1: Well, not as cool as his, but
2: that's your travel outfit?
1: Like an outfit like that, yeah.
2: Oh, that's not what where I was going, but you know how a lot of times you pack in advance and then you're just sitting there waiting for the time that you call the car to go to the airport?
3: Yeah.
2: How early do we think A.J. Brown was packed? Was he just waiting for the word from his agent? Like, okay.
3: He was packed so early that he forgot what was actually in the bag.
2: He forgot what fits he packed.
3: No question about it.
1: Any chance he lived in Foxborough during the season last year and just commuted?
3: He might have had his stuff packed by the bye week in 2025.
2: There you go.
3: Yeah.
2: He's been packed for a while.
1: All right, so then let's talk about it in terms of the team he's leaving first. This is a big moment for a Super Bowl champion, a two-time Super Bowl, appeared in the Super Bowl twice in Jalen Hurts. How much pressure now is on Hurts that AJ is gone?
3: Well, you're talking about a third of the passing offense leaving town. Over the last four seasons, no receiver represents a greater percentage of his team's passing offense than A.J. Brown does. Since 2022, he represents 33% of the team's receiving yards. That's higher than Puka Nacua. That's higher than Justin Jefferson. That's higher than CeeDee Lamb. So when you ask the question, well, how hard is it going to be or how much pressure is going to be on Jalen Hurts, it's going to be a ton of pressure. Now, the Eagles have done their damnedest to try to offset the loss of the talent. They brought in Dontavian Wicks. Shout out to UVA. They brought in Hollywood Brown. They drafted Mekhi Lemon. Like they continue to bring in receiving help to try to mitigate the loss of A.J. Brown. But it got to a point where the relationship became untenable. It became toxic for the locker room, and they had to move on. Now, we'll never know what happens. Brandon Graham tipped us off that something did take place once upon a time that apparently made the relationship irreparable. And so the organization, with no surprise, sided with the quarterback.
2: Mm-hmm.
3: But when that happens, when the organization decides to back the quarterback in what has become a very public dispute between star players, said quarterback better damn well deliver. And so, yeah, there's a lot of pressure on Jalen Hurts coming into this season because you're moving on from what will be remembered as one of the most productive receivers in Philadelphia Eagles team history.
2: He's an elite player. And when you remove him from the equation and you remove the fracture or the drama or the talking points from the equation, we shift our focus. And now it is going more on Jalen Hurts. Not like a quarterback, especially one like Jalen Hurts with Philly, doesn't always have that surrounding him anyway. But now the spotlight is definitely on him in a more significant way. You remove A.J. Brown, a guy who you've had the highest amount of success with winning a Super Bowl, from this offense. While you did stock the cupboard, you once again have a new offensive coordinator in Sean Mannion. What's it going to look like? And how much more do we need to see from Jalen Hurts in order for the Eagles to get back to where they need to be? And then when you think about the shifting landscape now of the NFC as a whole, do they have what it takes without A.J. Brown to compete with the likes of the Rams, who just went out and got Myles Garrett? It's going to be interesting to see what happens with Philly this year.
1: So a couple questions for Philly that really popped up to me.
2: What?
3: No, because I think the Myles Garrett trade raises the stakes for everybody in the NFC.
2: Everybody.
3: I mean, listen, how much pressure does the Myles Garrett trade put on one of these teams in the NFC to try to make a move on Max Crosby?
2: Could the Eagles be in that mix?
3: Exactly. Who are the other players that are available to be had via trade prior to the season starting that could be added to an NFC contender to help them stay on par with the odds-on favorite to win the Super Bowl this year in L.A.
4: So that's exactly where my mind went. I kept looking at this deal. There's multiple parts of it for the Eagles, obviously, right? There's all of the drama that everyone said was not drama, that Eagles fans, like the Browns fans, said, oh, it's fine. And we kept saying during the season, he's gone. I think at one point I actually said, I think he's already on the Patriots. So seriously, because of all the Vrabel rumors and stuff, not that I knew anything, but it was just all the connections, right? And now I go to the place of, are they actually done at the wide receiver position? Like, why didn't they slip Kayshon Boutte in there? I was confused about that. I thought he was going to be in the deal. But now I also look at Tyreek Hill, Steph Diggs, all these guys, Brandon Ayuk that could be out there, Deebo Samuel. Are they going to dip their toe in that water? And then I also go to the place of, can Howie Roseman, arguably the best general manager in the league, although I think there's now a big, we've got to put Les Snead in there. Les Snead has to be
2: in
4: there.
2: He was always in
4: with John Schneider and Howie Roseman, Schneider in Seattle. Can he just sit on a 28 first? Extra 28 first? CC, can he just sit on that with what you just said about the Rams and the defending champs in the NFC West and this division of the NFC East all getting better seemingly around them? Can he just sit on that?
3: Well, he never does.
4: So, but would he use it now is what I'm saying.
3: He always does.
4: Okay, so is Max Crosby the target?
3: They traded for Jalen Phillips last year during the season. Like, they always...
2: It's going to burn a hole in his pocket.
3: They always go out and they add to the roster. They might not be a first-round pick, but they make a savvy move to add an impact player.
4: So, would you give up, if you were the Philadelphia Eagles, would you give up the extra 28 first for New England for Max Crosby right now?
3: Hold on, you're saying one first-round pick?
4: Yeah, I don't think you're going to get two anymore because I think that price has dropped.
3: No, I don't. I think it's going to be more than a first-round pick.
4: Would you give up a first-round pick plus, not an additional first-round pick.
3: So first, a second, and something else? Sure.
4: He's worth that much now with all the injuries?
3: If the medical checks out, sure.
4: And would you do that if you're the Raiders?
3: That if is doing God's work, but...
4: Right. Would you do it if you're the Raiders?
3: If you're the Raiders and you're resetting your franchise around Fernando Mendoza, absolutely.
4: So as we sit here on June 2nd, 2026, the day after the A.J. Brown trade is official, your expectation is at some point Howie Roseman, before the season, or at least by the deadline, uses the extra ammo.
3: I would say by the deadline. I wouldn't say before the season starts. By the deadline. They're going to have to buy themselves time and quite frankly, nobody knows the physical condition of Max Crosby, mm-hmm. except for the Raiders and Max's team. So that.

0: Don't believe what you hear.
1: AJ Brown is a member of the Philadelphia Eagles.
2: They didn't lie.
1: They didn't lie, but they certainly didn't say, yeah, we're exploring our options.
2: But do you give the Eagles credit on that? Because all the, CeCe just mentioned all these other teams. Oh, no, he's not going anywhere. Come on. Everything, actions over words? Give me a break.
0: I don't care about sports lives.
1: Yes.
2: But the Eagles
1: it's
2: didn't
1: part of the job.
0: For the course.
1: Isn't it part of the job if you're a general manager to have sports lives? Because you can't tip your hand.
2: So very quickly then on this. Did the Eagles make the right move yesterday?
1: Yes.
2: CeCe?
1: If the situation is untenable, they need to make a move while they can.
2: And you have to align with the quarterback.
0: You're asking me if they made the right move. I don't know. That is me honestly speaking. I don't know.
2: Jalen Hurts.
0: It depends on how good you think Jalen Hurts is going to be.
2: I think they made the right move because I think he's going to be great. I'll pick him right now for MVP. I'll do it. Yeah,
0: boy,
2: right
0: you are on one today. You got MVP. So many hot takes.
1: Two days in a row.
2: Yeah.
0: My goodness.
1: Wemby has more pressure on him than the Knicks to get it done. Jalen Hurts, MVP, back-to-back. You are in mid-season NFL form right now.
2: It's going to be an extreme year. It's either going to be MVP or they're going to be drafted in the first round next year looking for a quarterback.
1: What are you going to put on it? What are you willing to wager?
2: My face, my words, the social media destruction about to happen.
3: Those are the only two options. MVP or first round pick.
4: And you literally told us, you know, it's not about, you know, being right or not. It's about, like, providing the right information. So which one? No, there has to be some stakes to this.
1: No, we quite literally have a jar called the bad take jar. Okay? If this turns out to be a bad take, you got to pay up.
2: So what's
1: how much?
2: The normal?
1: CeCe, what are the stakes?
2: Normal is $1 to $10. I'll put $20.
0: No. Smalls had to give up, what, $87?
1: $87 for Travis Kelce and the Chiefs winning the Super Bowl.
2: I think he absolutely could win.
1: You said it with your chest now, Ev. Back it up with some funds.
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11: 1 second left. The Cavs are down two. Will they be down 0-2? Williams holds. Looks the pass. Gets it to James. Here's a three for the win. Goal! It is good!
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6: I'm Freddie Coleman. 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And don't forget about us on ESPN Plus. We're a little bit more than 54 hours away from Game 1 of the NBA Finals. Game 1 taking place in San Antonio as the Spurs will host the New York Knicks in Game 1 of the NBA Finals. And for the first time, Inside the NBA will be a part of the coverage pre- and post-game, which means Shaquille O'Neal, Kenny Smith, Ernie Johnson, and, of course, Charles Barkley. And gracious with his time, it's a Hall of Famer, Charles Barkley, getting us ready for the NBA Finals as he joins us here in Freddie and Harry. Before I get all started with that, Charles Barkley, Mr. Barkley, what is it going to be like being a part of the NBA Finals coverage as a broadcaster for you for your first time?
7: It's going to be awesome. I can't wait. It's my first time doing it. Obviously, it's all our first time doing the Finals. And to be honest with you, it's kind of like, Fred, it's like a perfect storm. We get the New York Knicks, which is crazy. And we get a guy who actually owns a whole country in Victor Wembanyama. So, like, for us to get this, it really is. I'm being honest. It's like a perfect storm. So I cannot wait. I'm excited. And listen, you New Yorkers, man, they're a pain in the ass. Y'all know that. but I got to tell you something, man. We hadn't been to an important game in New York until last year, and that was a conference finals. And it is one of the most incredible environments that I've ever been to. But now I can't even imagine how crazy it's going to be for the finals. So, man, I cannot wait.
8: Speaking of the New York Knicks, when you look at Carl Anthony Towns and the way he's been able to play throughout this playoffs and Jalen Brunson, you have that 1A and 1B. When you look at the San Antonio Spurs, they don't have a 1A and 1B, but they do have guys that collectively do your job. When you look at this matchup, do you see that as an advantage for the New York Knicks, having two players that they can go to and orchestrate things?
7: Well, I think the key, in my opinion, is number one, they both have been fantastic. But also, Mikal Bridges and OG have both been fantastic. I think what's going to, the key to the series is going to be probably Karl Anthony Towns, because if you're going to beat the Spurs, you got to have a big guy who can score. And he can do it two ways. He's a really good player down in the post, but also he can take Wemby away from the basket. Because if you let Wemby, that was the one weakness I thought of OKC. Hartenstein's a heck of a player, but he's not a scorer. So that gives Victor the ability to, he made Shea's nightmare, he made his life miserable. Because even when he got around Castle or Harper, whatever, Victor was waiting there. So that's why I think the key to in the series, in my opinion, is going to be Karl Anthony Towns, because Victor's not going to be able to stand back there and play safety.
9: Right.
7: Because Karl can shoot it too good. So, but man, it's going to be some classic matchup. But also, I got to give the Knicks some love, man, because, you know, last year, well, number one, Tibbs didn't play anybody. But their bench is good, man. Their bench is good. And the Spurs and OKC, they're the two deepest teams in the league. But the one thing, the Knicks, their players on the bench, they're not as good as OKC or the Spurs. But what they do is they can give those guys a blow, man. You need a blow, especially when these games start stacking up every other day, when you're playing against a really good player that's really, and they got the great depth. So, man, I think it's going to be a heck of a series, and I can't wait.
9: We can't wait either, because Charles Barkley, Basketball Hall of Fame, will be part of the coverage, part of Inside the NBA, joining us on Freddie and Harry on ESPN Radio, the ESPN app, and ESPN Plus. And staying with Karl Anthony Towns, you guys definitely let him know exactly why he should have been playing better. We've been able to see that. How much do players really pay attention to what you guys say, because they respect you and Shaq and Kenny and Ernie so much? And I got that sense of Karl Anthony Towns. You guys said, you need to be better than what you have been. And it seems to me, Charles, that he took that to heart and has really been able to play that kind of way we've seen from the latter part of the regular season and definitely in the playoffs for the New York Knicks.
7: Brady, I tell all these guys, it's the same thing with Victor Wembanyama. Every time he starts out, it really don't help the Spurs. It doesn't do you any good to be tall if you're going to just stand out there and jack up jumpers.
9: Mm-hmm.
7: And Karl Anthony Towns, who's a heck of a player, we're like, yo, man. Because if you go back and look at the Cleveland series, there's a couple of times they had James Harden guarding him. I'm like, dude, it don't do you any good to stand out way on the floor if they're going to let. First of all, he can't stop you in the post, but also you can get offensive rebound. When the Spurs are at their best, you know, I hear these guys on TV talking about Victor was getting tired. Victor wasn't getting tired. I have no idea what's going on with the Spurs. Some games, they only do this when they get down.
9: Right.
7: They go away from Victor and don't start the game giving him the ball. If I was Coach Johnson, I'd say, hey, because you go back, okay, that series was tied 2-2. They come out in game five. Victor don't take a shot until 3 minutes to go in the first quarter. And everybody gets on TV and said, man, Victor didn't do anything. Victor was tired. Victor was pissed. I'm like, why are you guys just jacking up jumpers and not giving me the ball? He wasn't tired in game six because they gave him the ball to start the game. And he didn't play great in game seven. He played good. But the one weakness of the Spurs, in my opinion, like sometimes them guys, they get jump shoot happy. Oh, man, the first five plays of the game, we're going to Victor three times. You guys going to have to play off Victor. Victor needs to play off you guys. And that's the one thing when I watch the Spurs play at different times, they get jump shoot happy. No, we getting this ball to Victor to start the game. Because what happened, if you actually look at the game, he gets off to a good start. It flexes into his defense. He's more active. He's more involved. You guys know.
9: Mm-hmm.
7: Harry, you, especially as a wide receiver, you know when you get going early, man, you be blocking. You be like, I'm ready to go. If you run out there for two, you go out there, if you don't get no pass until the second quarter, you're like, man, I'm gonna go through my motions on my pass route. But if you throw a couple passes early, you say you get a couple passes early, I'm like, no, I'm gonna block it everything. So that's the one thing that drives me crazy about the Spurs. Some game, but they only do it when they get down. Because Victor played was great in game one. They didn't give it to him in game two. They didn't give it to him in game three. Game four is when he had another good game. And I'm like, uh-oh, they realize now they did get a ball to Victor. And then, like I say, in game five, I says, man, Victor didn't get his first shot to 3 minutes ago in the first quarter, and OKC won. But after that, they're like, yeah, we probably start getting the ball to Victor. Because what that does is it'll free all those other guys up for jump shots later, which they started making those jumpers in game seven. But if they don't start their offense with Victor, he's not the same defender. But, man, it's going to be – I'm looking forward to it.
8: Chuck, I'm glad you said everything that you just said, because I can't remember which game it was, but I remember they came out of halftime. And it was a good while before Victor Wembanyama. It's like everyone on the court didn't realize that Victor Wembanyama was the main attraction. And everybody was shooting shots except Victor Wembanyama. And you get to a point in the game, and this is what I don't want to happen for the San Antonio Spurs, right? Because I call it having basketball IQ. When you get to certain moments in a basketball game, I don't need you to think. I need you to know who needs to get the basketball. When the game is on the line and it's crunch time and it's certain pivotal moments that we feel like can determine the outcome of a game, Victor Wembanyama has to have the basketball. So I'm glad you stated that. The next thing I want to ask you, recently you had Becky Hammon doubling down on her Jalen Brunson take, talking about that he is too short to win an NBA championship as the 1A player. You also had Draymond Green commenting on that as well. What are your thoughts on a guy like Jalen Brunson, who's about 6'1", leading the New York Knicks to an NBA Finals and hoisting up that Larry O'Brien trophy?
7: Yeah, Harry, I guess they never heard of Isaiah Thomas, who won back-to-back championship. Mm-hmm. I think Jalen's bigger than Isaiah. I guess they never heard of Isaiah Thomas and Steph Curry. Like, Steph is the greatest shooter ever, but Isaiah Thomas won back-to-back championships. So the notion that your best player can't be the best player win you a championship, I don't believe that at all. Listen, if those guys around Jalen Brunson keep playing well, the Knicks are going to win the championship, because Big Cat has played great. Think about it. 2 weeks ago, going back to the Atlanta series, I know that hurt you, Harry, but you'll get over it. think about it. We were talking about OG would have been the MVP for the Knicks. That's how great he was playing. And now you got Mikal Bridges, who's really out there playing well. But, man, if all those Jalen Brunson is the reason he's the reason Knicks are going to the finals. That's going to go down as one of the great free agent signings in basketball history. I'm not trying to compare him to what LeBron and these other guys have done. But let me tell you this. What Jalen Brunson has done for the New York Knicks, they were irrelevant until they signed him. And now, let's get one thing straight. Myself, Harry, Freddie, there's not a single person in basketball lore thought Jalen Brunson was going to be this damn good.
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11: With SRN News, I'm Ron Taylor. The military says it shot down four Iranian drones that were launched toward the Strait of Hormuz Friday and then struck some of the Islamic Republic's coastal surveillance radar sites in response. U.S. Central Command said on social media that the attack drones posed an immediate threat to regional maritime traffic. Congress is on the verge of providing a massive infusion of cash to the Homeland Security Department. The $70 billion package that was approved by the Senate now goes to the House, and will be able to power President Trump's mass deportation agenda for the remainder of his term. U.S. employers adding a surprising 172,000 jobs in May as the Labor Department continued to show resilience in the face of rising costs from the Iran war. The Labor Department reported yesterday that job growth was down slightly last month from a revised 179,000 in April. The unemployment rate stayed at a low 4.3%. This is SRN News.
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24: I've got my eyes on you, Les. So when did you know this was going down for real? For real, real, where you're like, okay, I think this is happening for Myles Garrett.
25: I think when we first reached out, when they adjusted his contract, it was a no. It's been a no. I can see why it's a no. I think I've said it a lot. Myles is going to be on the Cleveland Browns Mount Rushmore when this is all said and done. And I think the Browns felt like he'd be better in a Browns uniform than a Rams uniform. So, but was persistent in reaching out, knocking on Andrew's door, or at least calling him, blowing him up, texting him, things like that. And, you know, somewhere along the way, in between that March, that first March and into May, and a little bit right before the draft, because we started talking about draft compensation and things like that, I would say that, like, wow, this could be a possibility. This opportunity actually could be a possibility. And again, kept knocking, kept working to try to seize that opportunity.
24: Is it true you've been knocking on the Cleveland Browns door for Myles Garrett as far back as the year you were defending the Super Bowl championship?
25: You know, it's interesting. I saw the Jordan Rodrigue article, or someone mentioned, we tried in 22. And I'm like, wow, did we? But here's what I do. I do remember that, because that was post-Super Bowl. Von Miller was a free agent and left for Buffalo. Right. So I do know that we were working to try to replace Von, and that was a call that we did make. But, I had to go back to my journal. Yes. To see if that was correct or not.
24: Yeah, we had Albert Breer, Sports Illustrated, on the show yesterday. He dropped that nugget. We're like, what? Since 2022, you've been pursuing this, whale of a defender here, man, and pass rusher. And another thing I would just want to ask, breadcrumb-wise as well, is of all the teams to propose a rule in this year's annual meeting that teams should be allowed to trade first-round picks up to 5 years in advance would be the Cleveland Browns. And of all the teams to potentially chime in and support it, as we noticed, our friend Kevin Demoff the president of the Rams, tweeted out in response to Adam Schefter talking about more trades than ever during the new league year, how great the Cleveland proposal is to be able to trade more draft choices. Were you already in talks at this point in time? Was this Myles Garrett potentially related because you might not want to cough up Jared Verse because he's that good in a trade?
25: Yeah, that's a, boy, I'm trying to think, was the did they adjust the contract before the league meetings? I'd have to get the, I'd have to go to the journal and do that. Here's what I do think in that. If you know Cleveland, if you know Andrew, you know their outfit. They're very creative. Outfit. I think Kevin being, let's call it a CEO of Kroenke Sports now, yes, and having some of that basketball and hockey DNA in his, you know, let's call it leaking into his system. I think he's, you know, Kevin's always been one to go, okay, that might be something to support. I don't think it was just specific for Myles Garrett. I think that's Cleveland being who they are, creative, innovative. Kevin taking a little bit of what's going on in some of the other sports is, hey, maybe this is a way the NFL could go.
24: Okay. And if,
25: at the end of the day, though, that one got shot down pretty good.
24: Yes, it, yes, it
25: did. I don't
24: even
25: think we took it to the table in the end.
24: That's correct. It never even made it to the membership, as they as we call it. And then last time you were on this program was right at the draft when everybody here in this town was lit up about the fact that you chose Ty Simpson 13th overall instead of getting Matthew Stafford something right now with that pick to win this year. Was the Myles Garrett trade real enough at that point in time for you to say, if we get our quarterback of the future here now, then there's more picks to F, if you will, for Myles less? Was that
25: part
24: of
25: it? I can't say, Rich, it was more real at that time. To be, and that is something we did discuss internally, but I would still put it, Rich, at questionable right around the draft. So you were going to have to, right? We were going to have to go through the draft with the possibility that this is just questionable, you know. And but it was more than doubtful. So, but it wasn't probable, but it was questionable. So it's something, you know, you work through a lot of scenarios with the draft when you're going through it. And that was definitely one of them that we did discuss.
24: Okay. So, but I'm just trying to see how far in advance things happen and how many dimensions of chess you play here, Les. You know what I mean? Like, because it all connects. This all connects.
25: You know, it's definitely, it's all interconnected. And I say that the offseason was intentional. We came into it. What can we do to add to the defense to in this offseason? And it started with the Trent McDuffie trade and then signing his co-pilot, his partner in Kansas City, Jalen Watson. But this was an opportunity. And sometimes a friend of ours, Annie Duke, who is more poker than chess, she's always said, you know what? Football's more poker to me because, you know what, chess, there's a finite amount of moves. I guess you'd call it the ecosystem is pretty strict and structured, and there's a perfect move. And sometimes in poker, there's an element of random luck and or just randomness that occurs on a draw you may get. And that's essentially what the Myles Garrett situation was, because we didn't think that was a possibility, but it became an opportunity. Something you probably, if you go into the offseason and say, hey, the thing we have to do is trade for Myles Garrett, it's probably more fantasy football than reality.
24: Well, you know, so I guess in that respect, because I've been on Annie Duke's podcast with you. We were co-guests on her podcast together a couple of years ago. So I guess you didn't flop.
25: I do remember that.
24: I do.
25: Okay, let's go.
24: I you didn't flop Myles. You didn't river him. You might have turned him. Mm-hmm. You know what I mean? And the turn comes right after the June 1st deadline, where the rest of the division or league conference doesn't have a chance to use the draft to make up for it. Is that part of this equation for you?
25: That's definitely part of it. Also part of it, there's so many variables in this. I know Cleveland preferred, if they were going to move Myles, is to do it post June 1, so they could spread. You know, it really helps their cap situation in the immediate 2026 season by doing that. So that was a variable as well. But I think it was a complicated situation, because having this blueprint, having this vision, let's try to trade for Miles. And even if Cleveland thought in the end, there's a possibility, right? This could be a win-win. Actually agreeing to the compensation is always the complicated part of the equation, because you can really want something, but it might just be too expensive, right? We've all lived through that. We've all lived through that, probably buying real estate in Los Angeles.
24: which Miles is now going to do, although he spends a lot of time out here. Susie and I saw him at a UCLA women's hoops game, in the wintertime. And he spends a lot of time here. Now he's going to work here. Less need here on the Rich Eisen Show. Last time we had you on.
25: It is a positive that his significant other.
24: That's correct. That's true, too.
25: Is a Los Angeles resident and born here. So
24: this all works. It all works on all fronts. Last time you were on, we were talking about Mr. Grumpy, who wasn't grumpy at all yesterday in a press conference. And I know you like to keep the emotion out of things. At any point during this press conference yesterday, did you look to your left and see there's Miles Garrett being introduced with your head coach, Sean McVay, and think to yourself, how the hell did I pull this off? Did that happen at any point in time yesterday?
25: I can't say this. And maybe the press conference was a little anticlimactic in terms of it was finally here. I do think when this situation flipped from a possibility to, okay, there's a good chance we could pull this off. I think at that moment during the process where you go, wow, the opportunity to acquire the reigning defensive MVP and acquire him to be a teammate with the reigning, it's called MVP of the league.
24: Yes.
25: And then just the team that we have. And again, here's the deal. We're well aware of the window we're in with Matthew, with the team that we have. We have efficacy. There's evidence that we can contend. I always say this about evidence. Evidence is the past. The future is still the future. So we still, Kara and I have talked about this. You'll appreciate this. Mm-hmm. Double on Tondre intended. We have Miles to go before we do anything.
24: That was a dookie. That wasn't somebody from Auburn who came up with that. Let's be honest. Okay.
25: Oh, yeah. She refreshed it. Oh, yeah. There is a double entendre. I can't even pronounce it probably.
24: Look at Tara rubbing off on you, Les. Fantastic. I do love seeing it. Thanks for the time. We'll chat again soon.
25: Enjoyed it. Appreciate it.
24: Right back at you. That's Les Snead, everybody, right here on the Rich Eisen Show.
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31: 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Ian Fitzsimmons and Tanitra Batiste here with you tonight. And joining us on the show is John Kincaid, host of Kincaid and Solchunas, mornings on 97.5, The Fanatic in Philadelphia. And a big one went down today. John, what was the driving force behind A.J. Brown getting traded to New England?
32: Well, I think when somebody quits on you in the middle of games, it's best to get them playing in someone else's uniform. I think that's the best answer for you, is when somebody gives up on routes in numerous games throughout the course of the year, voices their displeasure on their Instagram like they're a 14-year-old girl, when the team is 4-0 in Tampa Bay, when the media hadn't even been let into the locker room yet. A.J. Brown orchestrated this exit. He got what he wanted. I hope he enjoys himself. And I am not going to play into any of the narratives that you're going to hear from many in the Philadelphia media.
33: What narrative are you thinking that we're going to hear from many in the Philadelphia media?
32: He was a great teammate, Ian. He was a great teammate. You're going to hear that all the time. You know what? He may be a great guy. He may be a nice person. And from the interactions that I ever had with him, I would say that would be my vote. Seemed like a really nice person. But I can tell you this, especially working in media, I have worked with some nice people that I like, but working with them was freaking exhausting. And A.J. Brown is one of those people. He sucks the air out of a room. He is an energy vampire. He's a guy who managed to take the Super Bowl champions, who were 4-0, and turn the entire storyline of the season into his disgruntlement, his desire to be traded, his desire for a new location. That's not a good teammate to me. That's not somebody who embodies team. That's somebody who embodies the disease of me. And I think that defines A.J. Brown and the end of his tenure in Philadelphia.
3: All right, Kincaid, get ready to go hit this one out of the ballpark, right?
4: Yeah.
3: Here comes a PP fastball right down Main Street, babe. Why does Jalen Hurts take so much of the heat then?
32: Because Jalen Hurts doesn't smile like A.J. Brown. Jalen Hurts is sort of a cyborg. Jalen Hurts was trained at the feet of Nick Saban, who, you know, the media is the enemy. The media is not your friend. The media is out to get you. So, and I think Jalen Hurts has done just a masterful job of handling the Philadelphia media since he's been here. But he does nothing to endear himself. He doesn't play the game. He doesn't feel the need to kiss anybody's backside. I admire the hell out of it. I think it's awesome. I think it's the guy that I want leading my program. I want a guy who doesn't care about pandering to some of the local reporters or pandering to guys in the beat to make sure that they like him, to make sure that they, you know, they get a fist bump here and there. Jalen didn't care about any of that. Jalen's his own man. He goes about his own business. So he's never going to be as endeared to the fan base or to the local media. And there are too many in the local Philly media that fanboy, that have their favorites, that pick their favorites, that desire the, you know, and they love the approval. They love being close to an athlete or where they can fist bump an athlete. That's cool to them. It's a far different media, let's just say, than the media I grew up in. And maybe that's just the way things have changed nowadays.
31: So, John, is that the reason why the next headline, if you will, after A.J. Brown traded from the Eagles to the Patriots, the very next line is, and so now what is Jalen Hurts going to do without his security blanket? I mean, is that why so much of the energy has already gone back to, but what is Jalen Hurts going to do? Because he's going to now have to really prove that he's that elite of a quarterback without his top target.
32: Well, let's put it this way. The Philadelphia Eagles quarterback, when I was a child in grade school, it was Ron Jaworski. And Ron Jaworski was always the most vilified man in Philadelphia. He's a legend here now. I play his golf courses, and they're great. I mean, but Jaws was a legend in the town, but he was vilified when I was a kid. If I could tell you the nasty things my father would say about him on a Sunday afternoon, right after we got out of church. But, I mean, the Eagles quarterback is always going to be the most vilified guy in the city of Philadelphia. Always the most scrutinized, always the most under the microscope. It just comes with the position. In some cities, it's the mayor. In this city, we don't care enough about the politics and everything. We care more about the football. So it's sort of like being in Tuscaloosa or being in Athens, Georgia. You know, we care more about the football here. So the football coach, the quarterback, gets more scrutiny, and that's what you know, Jalen Hurts gets. You know, he gets a lot of it.
3: John Kincaid, 97.5 The Fanatic in Philadelphia, joining us here, reacting to what we all knew was going to happen. I expected to happen. A.J. Brown is now a Patriot. Trade done and no longer with the Eagles here with us on ESPN Radio. All right, so having said all of that, and Tanisha and I were talking about this during the break, and actually earlier on the show also, on air, Devontae Smith is a number one. He's been a number one in high school. He's been a number one at Alabama. He won a Heisman Trophy, a national title, Super Bowl champion. So what is this narrative that Devontae can't be a number one? Where's that coming from?
32: Well, the one thing is that it really isn't coming from the Eagles fan base, because the Eagles fan base loves him. I mean, Slim Reaper is very much beloved here, but he hasn't really gotten his shot to shine because he's another guy, again, trained by Nick Saban. He's a guy who just comes to work, shuts his mouth, goes about his business. And by the way, on some of the biggest stages he's made, like the dagger in Super Bowl 59, some of the biggest plays he comes through. I have no doubt that he can be a huge, huge part of what Sean Mannion's going to do with this new look offense. I just wonder how much in his career he has benefited from the defense being so concerned about the physicality and the attention that A.J. Brown constantly drew. So we'll see. It's going to be a challenge for Devontae Smith. But I'll tell you this, I'm not going to doubt Devontae Smith. I'm not going to doubt the work ethic. I'm not going to doubt the attitude. And I'm not going to doubt the toughness in him, because the man gets knocked down. I mean, he's like a, you know, one of those crash test dummies, and gets up off the ground all the time. So I'm never going to doubt him.
31: Yeah, and you think about big moves being made to kind of set teams up to, or reset teams, and obviously the biggest move of the day, albeit A.J. Brown a big move, Myles Garrett a bigger move for the Rams, saying basically blank them picks, we're going after the Super Bowl in 2026. Do you look at this Eagles team and some of the moves that they've made in the offseason and kind of getting themselves reset for a Super Bowl run? Are they done making moves, do you think, John?
32: Well, they might not be done making small moves, like small moves at like roster cutdowns and things like that during training camp. But if you're talking about big swings for the fences, I don't think so. I've known Les Snead, the general manager of the Rams, the FM picks guy, since he was an intern with the Falcons. I mean, he's one of my favorite people I've ever known in the NFL. But he's a madman. I mean, I never am inviting him to poker night. He's crazy. He's a lunatic. But you know what he does? He goes for it. He entertains a fan base. And by the way, for Los Angeles, that's perfect. Howie Roseman doesn't, like, really, I don't think, wants to build a franchise like that. He wants a franchise because he believes in Philadelphia that you can never do a rebuild. In L.A., Les Snead knew, going for the Super Bowl in 2020 when they won it, he knew he could push all his chips to the middle of the table, win a championship, you know, and then they could have a couple years grace period to sort of retool things and then get back at it. Howie Roseman has told us many times, you can't do a rebuild in Philadelphia. You have to sustain. There has to be some sort of long-term relevance and success. So unlike the Sixers, who were stupid enough to do that process, the Philadelphia Eagles believe in sustaining excellence and sustaining relevance. So they just want to keep those draft picks around, and they love getting draft picks in future drafts. And that's just what they do. And I'm anxious to see what they will do, with them. But it's not going to be wheeling and dealing, I do not believe. I think the roster's fairly set for this upcoming year. They got a lot of young guys to pay on the defensive side of the ball. And those draft picks, they're going to be to replenish that offensive line, which is going to need some help in the coming years.
31: Appreciate your time. John Kincaid, host of Kincaid and Solchunas Mornings on 97.5 The Fanatic in Philadelphia. Appreciate you stopping by, Amber and Ian.
3: Anything else you want to vent about?
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23: We're having a great run of finals games, whether it's off the NBA or NHL. And Friday night was an NBA night. The magical run for the Knicks continued in game one of the NBA finals against the Spurs. 11-0 run that closed out their 12th straight postseason win. Now, game two in San Antonio, it was up to the home team to avoid being just the third team in finals history to drop the first two games of the series at home. To get a bounce back win, ESPN Radio's Harry Douglas said the Spurs had to slow down Jalen Brunson.
33: How much better will Mitch Johnson be as a head coach? Also, when it comes to defensively making sure Jalen Brunson in certain junctures of the ball game is not the one killing you. Freddie, I don't care if Landry Shamet, Josh Hart, Mikal Bridges get wide open three-pointers. Who I don't want to shoot the damn basketball in crunch time is Jalen Brunson. Everybody else can beat us. Not him, though.
23: Well, Harry might as well have been coaching the Spurs because Mitch Johnson's game plan out of the gate was to high pressure and trap Brunson, showing bodies the full length of the court. That's easier to do when you have that 7'4 alien playing safety on the back line. And oh yeah, Wembanyama, he can throw it down on the other end of the floor.
34: Under 8 minutes to go in the first. Here's Castle driving. Kicks it out to the left side. Keldon Johnson drives dotted line. Gets in deep. He's double covered. Flips it to Wemby. Trailing. Goes up and able to flush it down. He was a good 5'8 feet from the basket, but his momentum took him right to the rim.
3: Mark Kestisher, ESPN Radio. So when the home team drops game one of a series, you typically see that team come out and lay the smackdown in game two. Well, the Spurs, they play with that kind of desperation in the first quarter. But the Knicks, they found their footing in the second.
34: 10 to shoot. Fires to Hart. They lob it down low in the mismatch. Karl-Anthony Towns gets it. Triple covered. Sends it to the corner. Bridges for three. And he swishes.
0: Just, he is under big time duress. Multiple white jerseys. And for that pass to make it to the corner, Karl-Anthony Towns again. 14 points, 5 boards, and 2 assists. All kinds of people draped all over him. And he makes that corner pass. That is big time.
3: The analysis from Doris Burke. So Bridges got the bucket to pull New York within one possession. But the story of the first half was a player who had the assist on that basket. After outplaying Wemby in game one, Karl-Anthony Towns had more to begin game two, showcasing his combination of size, skills, and shooting. The big man, 17 points, 7 rebounds, 3 assists in the first half. And he capped off that masterpiece with this long-range connection.
34: Brunson dribbling their half court. Now the double comes, gets rid of it. Pass to the corner. Karl-Anthony Towns wide open three. Down it goes for Towns.
0: See, a trap came. He got off it immediately. Leads to an open shot.
3: The Knicks led 56-52 at the half after trailing by as many as 12 points. On the flip side, while we did play a Wemby highlight, he had just 7 points on only 2 of 4 shooting after the first 24 minutes. That's right. He had only 4 field goal attempts in the first half. Charles Barkley on the TV broadcast had this at halftime.
1: Wemby's in shock right now. It's probably been a long time since he got his ass kicked like this. I remember when I got in high school, there was a guy named Lewis Jackson.
2: Oh, yeah, that Lewis Jackson?
1: And I remember the first time, it's like, you know, when you're a great player, very rarely you just get your ass kicked. Lewis Jackson did it to me in high school. Leonard Mitchell did it to me in college at LSU. Wemby's spinning. You see, he's throwing the ball all over the place. It's a shock to his system. He's too young to understand. Like, I got over it. But right now, he's turning the ball over. He is so flustered right now. And listen, we can say what we want to. He's 22. He's going to own the league soon. But right now,
2: he's being owned.
1: Our big cat is just taking his ass to the woodshed, plain and simple.
3: Said like only Charles Barkley can. Now, somewhere, Lewis Jackson is out here saying, yeah, I told y'all I was giving Chuck the business back in the day. Of course, it's great to have Inside the NBA. It's a part of the ESPN ABC coverage of the NBA Finals. So laying the smackdown, taking Wemby to the woodshed. That's what the Knicks have done to opponents all playoffs. And they resembled that form to begin the third.
34: Josh Hart chased it down. Gets it to Brunson. He'll pull in transition for three. All net for Jalen Brunson. Knicks fans making noise in a timeout San Antonio. 10-point New York lead.
0: What do great teams do? They close the second quarter with their foot on the gas. They come out looking to put enormous pressure on the young Spurs, and it's a 10-point New York edge.
3: Oh, but that three, you could really hear in that call the Knicks fans that made the trip to San Antonio. They really made their presence felt. But a key swing in the third quarter was Karl-Anthony Towns picking up a couple of, shall we say, questionable foul calls, sending him to the bench with 4. Now, the Spurs, they made a push to cut it to 4 late in the third. And then it was time for Brunson to go to the bench, which meant no Karl-Anthony Towns and no Brunson in to close the quarter. Didn't matter. Knicks still increased their lead to 9. Now on to the fourth. And seemingly, whenever the Spurs cut it to 2 possessions, the Knicks would land a haymaker. This time, it felt like a knockout blow.
34: Brunson dribbles out to the right side. Wembanyama trails him. Now they send it over to the left corner to Karl-Anthony Towns. Holding it back. Will baseball pass it all the way across to the right corner. Here's OG Anunoby driving against Wemby. Washes against Wemby. Victor tried to block it and couldn't. 97-83, Knicks by 14.
14: If there was a play that was a symbol of the series to that point, that was your play. A dunk on Wemby to highlight how undeterred the Knicks have been. New York once again pushed their advantage. So 14 points after that basket in the fourth, putting the Spurs in danger of joining the 93 Suns against the Bulls and the 95 Magic against the Rockets as home teams to drop the first two games of the finals. San Antonio needed a run. And boy, did they get one.
34: Down floor, Harper, who'll peel to his left and will settle things down. San Antonio down to Deuce. Harper drives deep for the tie. Yes! Dylan Harper ties it up, and the Spurs have scored the last 14.
15: Dylan Harper, the only non-starter in the game.
14: A 14-0 run, just in the nick of time, against the Knicks, to tie it up. The rookie in transition, Dylan Harper, he has a nose for the rim. And he was also the igniter on the play that gave them the lead.
34: Bridges to-

0: for the San Antonio Spurs. Free throw good, a two-point lead for the Spurs. Time for a Knicks counter, and Mr. Clutch.
1: Harassing defense by Harper. Brunson spins out of it into the front court. Picked up by Champagne. Brunson will back off. Now dribbles on the crossover to the right. To the dotted line. Fades. One-legged jumper. Good for the tie at 104.
0: Again, big basket after big basket down the stretch. That was a really tough shot. A one-legged fade to tie it up. Now, on the next possession, Wemby missed a jumper, and the Knicks got the rebound with 30 seconds left. Again, we're crunch time, game two of the NBA Finals. And after the Spurs took the foul to give, which proved to be significant, here's the ensuing Knicks possession.
1: Brunson holding between the circles, Anunoby sets a screen. Brunson bounces to the right, cuts on Wembanyama to the top. Jumper's a miss. Wemby the rebound, 13 seconds to go. His pass to Castle, turned it over. Castle didn't see it. Brunson got knocked down, and Wemby fouled him. Free throws coming for Brunson with 9.5 seconds to go. Another late game turnover by the Spurs in these finals.
0: Yeah, a turnover and then a foul. So a mistake compounded by a mistake. That's two in the key moments of the game. And of course, I mentioned that foul to give because the foul to give was the first inside of 2 minutes, meaning that second one was one that put them over the limit. And it meant Brunson, an 85% free throw shooter, went to the free throw line. That's just an example of a young team playing too fast in a big moment, right? You had the 22-year-old Wemby and a 21-year-old Castle. They were not on the same page. A devastating mistake. It led to Brunson making one of the two free throws. It gave the Knicks the lead, but still time for a final possession for the Spurs.
1: Here we go. Baseline right. Down a point. 7 seconds to go. Inbounded De'Aaron Fox. Fox has it with 20 points tonight. Fox now passed to Wemby. Wemby rises. His shot's no good. Rebound Knicks. Game's over. Lucky 13 for the Knicks. Their 13th straight win has given New York a 2-0 lead, and they're headed to Madison Square Garden for the next two in these NBA Finals.
0: Hey, I'm sure there's some luck with it, but a lot of skill involved too. Knicks 105, Spurs 104 in New York with their fans traveling to San Antonio. They've done all playoffs, and wherever they played, New York leads the series 2-0, and teams have a 32-5 series record in the NBA Finals with up 2-0. The last loss, you have to go back to 2016 when the Warriors blew their 3-1 lead to the Cavaliers. After the game on ABC, Carl Anthony Towns, who was a star.
2: Carl, we could see you looking up to the sky. I think I know who you were talking to, but what were you saying to Mom?
3: I needed to stop. it's amazing as you go through life. If you lose a parent, anyone's listening, you just look for signs. And I'll take any sign I could get. And I prayed to her strong before that possession. A great player, got a great shot. It just didn't go in. And it's great defense. Shout out to Mitch. Shout out to our team. But, you know, I take it as a sign. My mom was here with me, so I appreciate her so much.
2: Yeah, let's take a look at it again. Just take us through that last defensive stand. Like, what were you guys saying to each other?
3: I mean, just we got to get a stop. We got to get a stop. We haven't got a stop all quarter. We put ourselves in a great position. The reason we won this game is because we gave ourselves a lead. We played hard. We got ourselves a lead. And it's something we've done so well in this playoffs. We've gotten leads and we've held the lead. Today, the Spurs fought. They got themselves back into the game, put themselves with a chance to win. The grit, the resiliency, New York City showed up, the fans showed up, the energy showed up, and we found a way to get it done.
2: And again, your defense against Victor Wembanyama, just how did you keep Victor from beating you guys tonight?
3: Like I said, he's a great player. He's a once-in-a-generation player. You got to make it difficult on him. So utilizing my experience, utilizing my size, my skill, and just try to make it difficult for him.
2: Job is half done. 2-0 lead heading to New York. How does that sound to you?
3: I'm just happy to be playing basketball. I love this game. I love this game so much. It's taken me and my family to places I never thought I could see. It's kept me alive. I'm forever grateful.
2: Good luck the rest of the way.
0: Carl Anthony Towns with Lisa Salters after the win. 21 points, 13 rebounds, 4 assists. He joined his teammate Jalen Brunson, who had 20 points, 5 boards, and 6 assists. And of course, the go-ahead.

0: free throw right at the end of the game. A thrilling ending on a classic game on ESPN Radio. 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That's an 8:30 start on ESPN Radio, ABC. 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Coming up next, Roland Garros has reached the final stages. 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
0: 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German tennis standout Alexander Zverev, one win away from his first ever Grand Slam title. Zverev advanced past Czech Jakub Mensik in four sets in the Roland Garros semifinals on Friday.
10: I mean, it's not been like that long. It was last year, so it's not like a very, very long period of time. And throughout most of the time I was either number two or number three in the world. So I do feel like I can get back to those stages, and I do feel like I will get back to the stages throughout the entire period. You know, I didn't play well last year. I was not playing the best tennis last year, but I felt like I was going to find it again. And, of course, I'm happy to be back at the stage.
0: Well, in Sunday's finals, Zverev will face 14th-ranked Flavio Cobolli. Now, Cobolli advanced when Matteo Arnaldi withdrew before their all-Italian semifinal due to a virus. So Cobolli will be Zverev's highest-ranked opponent at Roland Garros. He hasn't faced a player inside the top 25 of the ATP rankings en route to making the final. So he's the first player to make a major final without facing a top 25 player since the last time Zverev did it, the 2020 U.S. Open. It's just been that kind of year at Roland Garros on both sides, men's and women's. So, meanwhile, more unpredictability on the women's side. Russia's Mira Andreeva will take on Maja Chwalinska of Poland in the final at Roland Garros, that on Saturday. Both players, unlikely runs, could culminate in their first major title. For Chwalinska, it's only her third Grand Slam main draw, an opportunity to make history, becoming the first qualifier to win the title and only the second qualifier to win a major. Now, back to the States. Not everything turning up roses for New York, even though it seems that way with the way the Knicks are playing. Aaron Judge, he spoke for the first time since the news was revealed that he would miss 4 to 6 weeks with a stress fracture in his right rib. The MVP said the injury dates back from him diving for a ball in late April, but he continued to play through it. Here's manager Aaron Boone.
11: Yeah, I mean, obviously, you're not going to replace Aaron Judge, and we all know how important he is to our club, but we're also very confident in our ability to go out there and absolutely have the expectation to continue to win games. You know, we've built this team, you know, in the last couple of years trying to shore different things up. Obviously, we feel great about our starting rotation, and they've been mostly excellent all season long, giving us a chance to win day in and day out, and expect that to continue. And we have a lot of good players and some that are going to get some opportunities to go and run with something. You know, Spencer's back up today. Jason Dominguez starts his rehab assignment today, and he was playing really well for us when he went down. So I feel great about our club. You know, there's no getting around missing Aaron, of course, but hopefully this is something that over the long haul puts us in a better position, because we get to find out about more people and more guys have an opportunity to maybe carve out a role, and all with the expectation that we're going to get our captain back later in the year too. So, you know, we're walking out on that field tonight just like yesterday, expecting to win a ball game.
0: Well, Judge, who was batting .275 with 16 home runs in 43 games through May 12th, certainly a down year from the past couple of seasons. Now, the Yankees without Judge up against the Red Sox, and it was Boston who picked up their first win of the season against the Yankees.
12: 1-1, Contreras
13: swings and drives one, and it's fair, it is way out of here, it is launched, and is gone! WC 40 to the moon, and it is 5-2 Red Sox.
0: WEEI 93.7 FM, 5-3 Red Sox beat the Yankees. Contreras is sixth game with three runs batted in this season. Meanwhile, three runs batted in would just be light work for what was going on in the Giants-Cubs game. Is it the 27 Yankees or the San Francisco Giants? This way that their offense had 18 runs en route to blitzing the Cubs.
14: And it started to click, I think, really about a month ago as Chapman swings, belts one out to deep left, and forget about this one. Long gone from Chapman. His second homer of the day. Up to 8 RBIs for the Giants third baseman. They will not stop here in Chicago. 16-0.
0: You can hear the boos in Chicago on KMBR. 18-3 is how it finished. The Giants over the Cubs. Now, San Francisco scored 30 runs over a two-game stretch. Their most in a two-game span since 1944. Here's Matt Chapman. When you put up that kind of run production, we'll hear from him after.
15: What was in the water today? Like, I don't even know what to say based on what we just saw. Two home runs for you and seven as a team.
16: Yeah, it was a lot of fun. That was an impressive offensive game from us. I feel like we've been swinging the bats really well lately. And, you know, sometimes, you know, when you have a travel day yesterday to a day game today and a quick turnaround, and, you know, that's when good things happen. So I feel like everybody dug deep today, and we had a great game. It was fun.
15: it was fun to watch.
17: It's more like what was in the coffee today, probably. I mean, it seemed like everybody was sprinting to the box.
16: The coffee was spiked.
17: Hey, Chappie, nice game today. Fourth career Grand Slam, career high in RBI today. Did you know that with eight? That was your career high.
16: No, I didn't. I didn't know that, but that was awesome. It was great to obviously hit that Grand Slam and kind of get us out in front a little bit there. And you know, I feel like everybody kind of just kept piling it on from there. So that was a lot of fun. And obviously, it's nice for me to feel like I'm contributing. I've been feeling good lately, and been able to do my part and join in on some of this offense.
0: And that was Matt Chapman after the win on NBC Sports Bay Area, as the Giants put up 18 runs on the Cubs. Let's get to a walk-off, a much closer game. L.A. Dodgers over the Angels.
18: Full count to payoff. Freeman lets one fly in the air to deep right center field. We're at the wall, and we're going home! Freddie Freeman with a walk-off home run in the bottom of the ninth inning.
0: AM 570 LA Sports. So drama in what was a low-scoring game. 1-0. The Dodgers topped the Angels. Freddie Freeman, his sixth career walk-off home run. First since 2020, and that's not including some of his postseason moments. He's had some classics there. But coming up next, how the Knicks took a classic game to go up 2-0. SportsCenter All Night, ESPN Radio.
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22: With SRN News, I'm Ron Taylor. Democrat Xavier Becerra has advanced to the general election for California governor after pitching himself as an experienced choice to lead the nation's most populous state. Becerra leaned on his more than 35 years in public office, including as state attorney general and U.S. health secretary. Ugandan authorities have tightened border controls with Congo to prevent Ebola's spread. Traders are frustrated as their goods, including plantains and fish, risk spoiling in long truck queues. The border closure, effective since May 28th, followed Congo's Ebola outbreak in Ituri province. Officials aim to reduce cross-border movement, fearing contagion. The red-hot Knicks are going home, two wins away from an NBA championship that the capital of the world has been waiting to see for generations. Jalen Brunson hit a go-ahead free throw with 9.5 seconds left after a turnover by Victor Wembanyama, and they will, of course, win 105-104.
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5: Here we go. Baseline right. Down a point. 7 seconds to go. Inbounded De'Aaron Fox. Fox has it with 20 points tonight. Fox now pass to Wemby. Wemby rises. His shot's no good. Rebound Knicks. Game's over. Lucky 13 for the Knicks. Their 13th straight win has given New York a 2-0 lead, and they're headed to Madison Square Garden for the next two in these NBA Finals.
0: Knicks up 2-0. Mark Kestenscher with a call on ESPN Radio. Karl Anthony Towns, 21 points. Mikal Bridges and Jalen Brunson, each with 20. And a balanced effort for the Knicks to take advantage of some mistakes down the stretch from San Antonio, despite their comeback being down as many as 14 points in the fourth quarter. Victor Wembanyama does play 40 minutes, scores 29 points after having a rough first half, 11 of 21 shooting. He made two of his six threes, but a big turnover down the stretch inside the game's final 30 seconds. A lot to talk about with this one. Mark Kestenscher, Doris Burke, PJ Carlissimo, they had the call on ESPN Radio, and here is their breakdown.
24: Chris, thank you very much. The San Antonio Spurs, try as they might, down 14, rallied, but could not vanquish the New York Knicks. Jalen Brunson, a free throw late. And Doris Burke, the Knicks defense held on as Wemby missed at the end, and the Knicks have taken two in San Antonio to open the NBA Finals.
25: Heartbreaking losses if you're the San Antonio Spurs, because you led game one and game two. You had a lead in the final 2 minutes, and you coughed it up. And how about Jalen Brunson, who has shot it abysmally, but he scores the final 5 points for the New York Knicks. PJ, they don't call him Captain Clutch for nothing, but he owes a lot to Karl Anthony Towns and Mikal Bridges, who was so dynamic in the 3:19 remaining in the third when Brunson and Cat check out, and they needed somebody to command the offense, and that was Mikal Bridges.
26: Yeah, Mikal Bridges was unbelievable. Early on, it was Karl Anthony Towns that carried them when they were struggling. He kept them in the game, got them a lead, actually. He was magnificent. But Mikal Bridges came alive. I still picture that assist that Karl Anthony Towns got. He was underneath the basket, kind of surrounded. He kicked it out to Mikal Bridges, and he made a three with the shot clock on his back, and that just got him going. Made three straight threes. He played with so much confidence in the second half when Jalen Brunson was continuing to struggle. The bench again for the Knicks was really big. They made shot after shot. Landry Shamet's been ridiculous. I mean, they could say he's coming off the bench. They also put him in for defense at the end of the game. He does such a good job for that team. But great grit by both teams. A lot of players just really worked their butts off the entire game, and it turned out the way it should have. It came down to the last shot of the game. San Antonio's going to take that shot anytime. It was a good jump shot. I'm going to call it like a 19-foot jump shot for Victor Wembanyama off a pick and roll. De'Aaron Fox made the right read, kicked it to Wemby, and I won't say wide open, but a good, solid, open look didn't go.
25: There's a lot to take, too, Kest.
1: I was going
25: to
1: say, we know what New York's going to be like at home now of two games to none. Wemby was very vociferous with about 6 minutes to go in their huddle.
25: Yeah.
1: He led them back in it. Three tough possessions down the stretch, missed a shot in the corner, had an unfortunate turnover on an outlet pass and a foul that ends up putting Brunson at the line for the difference, and then had a chance for the game winner.
26: They had the ball in their hands, chance to control the game, not necessarily to win it, but complete control of the game. Dylan Harper, again, a lot of people said Mitch Johnson needs to play Dylan Harper more in the fourth quarter. He did again, and Dylan Harper stepped up and played really well.
25: And I agree with PJ, you know, at the end of our broadcast, he said, Spurs aren't going anywhere. They didn't blink Game 7 on the road against Oklahoma City Thunder. I think their pressure is getting to Jalen Brunson. Brunson finishes 7 for 25 after a 12 for 31. So their pressure's taken a toll. They limited the Knicks again. Second game in a row. A team that's been number one in points, field goal, three-point percentage, number one in efficiency. They held them to 105 again.
1: It's been 43 days since the Knicks' last loss, and they've now won 13 straight, and they're going to take home a 2-0 lead in the series.
26: 13 straight playoff games.
1: Playoff win is different, right?
26: Most of them by double digits. Not tonight. And again, Kesty, we talked about it early. Came back to bite them. San Antonio Spurs. You can always point to a lot of different stats. That free throw line really hurt San Antonio.
1: Eight misses at the free throw line.
26: I mean, you're trying to win a must-win game in your own building, second game in the NBA Finals. You can't shoot 70% from the free throw line.
1: We're headed to New York, and it's a virtual must-win for the San Antonio Spurs. Down two games to none. The Knicks take the first two of the series on the road. Only the third team in finals history to do that. Final score, Knicks 105, San Antonio 104. For PJ Carlesimo, Doris Burke, I'm Mark Kestisher, right here on your home for the 2026 NBA Finals, ESPN Radio and the ESPN app. Let's go back to Chris Lewis in the studio.
6: Hey, thanks so much. It just bears repeating. The only thing that's more striking than how well the Knicks are playing throughout these playoffs is how much their fans have just taken over opposing venues. You can just hear it in the background there. The Knicks fans just having a party. But a great call for a great game by our crew, Mark Kestisher, Doris Burke, and PJ Carlesimo. Jalen Brunson, okay, maybe not as loud of a fourth quarter as he had in game one. And hey, his field goal percentage has not been strong two games in, but it is two Knicks wins, and he was on ESPN Radio after the game with our reporter George Sedano.
7: Jalen, they came back. You guys were up 14. How did you guys survive this game?
8: Luck, man. But we find a way, honestly, but I got to make free throws. I gotta be better, plain and simple. But thank the Lord for my teammates, man. They always have my back, but I gotta be better.
7: You said you're taking this on yourself, understandably so. You're the leader of this team. But tell me about those teammates that you talked about just now. Who stood out the most to you tonight?
8: Kat, Mikhail, OG, even everyone not named number 11, seriously. I mean, they just did their thing.
7: Thank you for not cursing that. All right, you're up 2-0. What is the Garden going to feel like with you guys heading back there up 2-0?
8: I don't know. We're going to have to wait and see.
7: What do you make of the crowd that was here tonight for you guys?
8: Knicks fans are everywhere, man. I mean, they make their presence felt wherever we go. I mean, there's nobody like them.
7: Jalen, congratulations and thank you, man.
8: Thank you. Appreciate it.
6: You can just hear it in his answers. Jalen Brunson, just a different level of locked in right now. He's not giving you any more than he needs to on any one of those answers. But he scored 20 points in the game. The game high in scoring, though, was Victor Wembanyama. Despite his slow first half, he finished with 29 points. After the game, he talked about, number one, the final possessions of the game, including some mistakes on his part.
9: I'm still very blurry, and that's the whole problem. You know, I need to have more poise, more control over the game. I'm not going to go through the whole positions, but that's the general image.
0: All right, so blurry, that was an interesting word choice that he had, and that's one of the things that we've liked about Wembanyama throughout the 3 years we've seen him, his thoughtfulness and his answers here. So a follow-up about that blurriness.
10: In terms of being blurry, you said things were blurry. Was that just the last three possessions, or was that sort of the issue all night?
9: I would say the last three possessions. I think we need to put ourselves in better conditions. We're digging ourselves a hole. That's been the theme so far.
0: So we'll finish it up with Victor Wembanyama at the podium with, again, because his answers are really thoughtful and almost different than you hear from an athlete at this stage, is how you manage the emotional highs and lows throughout the playoffs.
9: We need to never get too high, never get too low. Personally, I think I could have been better in recovering from the high of the conference finals. But, I mean, here we are. We can't change the past now. We have to. We're already focused on game three.
0: See, that's what I was talking about. Very rarely do you hear somebody say, okay, we maybe should have handled how we came off of the prior series better. That's in the past, and they'll look forward, but just the ability to think back and look back and admit maybe that you didn't have the right mentality or you could have been better with it is something that you don't get from many NBA superstars. But his team is down 2-0 as the series shifts back to New York. 105-104, Knicks win by 1 point in game two. This is SportsCenter All Night. Chris Lewis here on ESPN Radio. Let's take it to the NFL, where Baker Mayfield took the microphone for the first time this offseason, made some headlines by updating us on his contract extension negotiations with the Bucs.
11: Contract stuff is happening, starting the talks and whatnot, but not anywhere close to what we were thinking. So would love to be here long term, and as of right now, that's not exactly the case. But I'm under contract for 2026, and the guys in that locker room, the staff know that I'm still gonna be me. I'm still gonna do everything I can to help this team win a Super Bowl, and that's, to me, that's the priority. Everything else will take care of itself. Obviously, yes, I would love to have a long term deal done, but they know my deadline is, as soon as training camp starts, we're not doing any contract stuff. It's all ball. So it's not up to me when that gets done by. But so hopefully before that. If not, we're still going to have a good year.
0: Not anywhere close is the headline that comes out of that. And having a firm deadline on when we will negotiate and then when we will no longer negotiate, again, is something that is interesting on that answer from Baker Mayfield. Now, he's entering the third year of his 3-year contract that he signed in 2024, averaging about over $33 million per season, which is 16th in the league in terms of quarterback pay. So really below the middle of the pack in starters. His numbers were down last year compared to the season before. He threw for over 3,600 yards, 26 touchdowns last season. Here's ESPN reporter Jeremy Fowler on SportsCenter.
12: Yeah, B, the conversation is pretty simple. 11 different quarterbacks in the NFL make at least $50 million a year. Mayfield can make the argument that he's better than at least a few of them, so he's going to need a significant raise. Now, I've asked around, and I'm sensing that Tampa is not overly worried about this right now because they have the next 6 weeks before training camp to potentially hash this out. They see Mayfield in their long-term plans. This hasn't been an ugly negotiation. From my sense, it's still relatively fresh and new, so it's not like they've been talking for months and hit an impasse. They just have to make some progress based on the initial talks. Bucks are dedicated to try to do this, and my sense is Mayfield won't hold out. You heard him there. He sounds like a guy who's going to be at camp regardless and try to put up big numbers in 2026.
0: Let's continue with quarterback extensions, and how about C.J. Stroud?
12: I have talked to some people around the league who believe that Stroud is prepared to play this out in his fourth year as well. What's interesting is Houston is typically very aggressive in trying to re-sign their veterans and get them to extensions. That's happened with defensive players. That has not happened with Stroud. So that could be a tell that nothing's going to happen unless talks perk up here. But Stroud's in a situation where he can take the best deal he can get from Houston this summer, or he can try to play it out and get to those really big numbers because he's shown, especially in year one, what he can do.
0: Meanwhile, the Bears, they look to be one step closer to leaving Illinois. The Bears Board of Directors voted Thursday to advance their stadium development in Hammond, Indiana. The Bears' current lease at Soldier Field, the stadium where they play, it's owned by the city of Chicago. It runs through 2033. Tom Pelissero joined the Rich Eisen Show And he was asked whether the Bears are really looking to move out of Chicago.
13: Yes, this is real, but nothing is done at this point. There is still the possibility that this could pivot back to Arlington Heights. This is part of a fluid situation, but this is a significant step. It is a major step in the course of their process. They are effectively saying, we've done all the research. We've evaluated all the possibilities. We intend to go to Hammond, Indiana. Still legally, some steps in that process here. But at this point, in the Bears' minds, that is where their focus lies.
0: Well, from a team that right now plays in Chicago to a team that we know will always play in Chicago, at least we believe so. Tune in to Baseball Action later today. 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Coverage begins 1:30 p.m. Eastern on ESPN Radio and the ESPN app. Let's get to a baseball highlight. Mets Padres. And the Mets play much better ball lately on 880 ESPN New York.
14: 2-0. Turin sends a high fly ball to center. Merrill back onto the track. He's at the wall, and it's gone. Luis Torrens dominating tonight. His second extra base hit. It's a two-run home run to straightaway center. And the Mets have a 4-0 lead in the top of the fifth.
0: They blanked the Padres 5-0. They've won 6 of 8. Padres have dropped 6 in a row. A couple other notable scores. Phillies beat the White Sox 8-6. Braves double the Pirates 6-3. And the Tigers blast past the Mariners 7-3. Coming up next here on SportsCenter All Night, we shift to the WNBA, where it's a throwback night for one of the league greats. 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
0: WNBA trio of games on a Friday night. Let's start in Chicago. Somehow has been a theme on this show, that city, the Windy City. Skylar Diggins, her first year with the team, the former standout from Notre Dame, now playing closer to where she played her college ball, took on the Connecticut Sun towards the bottom of the standings of the WNBA here in the early part of the season. And Diggins, a throwback performance on Ion.
5: Diggins to Cardoso. They're giving her all kinds of space. She has not attempted a three-point shot this season. Cloud. Diggins. Five to shoot. Diggins driving.
0: Skylar Diggins for the Sky, 85-80. They top the Sun, and Diggins scores 24 points, a season high, 4 assists. Her 125th career game in which she scored at least 20 points. Let's go to the Wings Sparks contest, and for the Wings, Arike Ogunbowale, another excellent performance.
7: Becker. Number one pick. Circling. Ogunbowale, three to shoot. Poked away from behind. Ogunbowale to beat the buzzer. No, gets her own rebound and put back. Wow.
5: Well, talk about staying with the play.
0: 30 points for Ogunbowale on Ion in the Wings. Beat the Sparks 104-96. Mercury finished the Fire 78-72, and that's your trio of games at the WNBA. 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
0: In Detroit, the Tigers defeated the Mariners, and Spencer Torkelson's two-run home run put them up for good. 97-1, the ticket has the call.
21: The 1-2, swinging the fly ball, left field. This one's deep. Got a chance. Goodbye! Kept throwing the slider and hung one, and Spencer Torkelson did not miss. Ninth of the year. 7-3 Tigers in the eighth.
3: Number 4.
0: The Giants won big in Chicago, and they were sparked by a grand slam by Matt Chapman. KMBR has the call.
21: 1-0. He swings and drives this one out to left center. Crow Armstrong is back. He's at the track looking up. It is another Giants grand slam. Matt Chapman joins the party.
3: Number 3.
0: The Red Sox got their first win of the year over the Yankees thanks to a two-run home run by Wilson Contreras. 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
21: Swings and drives one. And it's there. It is way out of here. It is launched. It is gone. WC40 to the moon. And it is 5-2 Red Sox.
3: Number 2.
0: Freddie Freeman sent the fans home happy in L.A. with a walk-off home run on AM 570 L.A. Sports.
21: Full count to payoff. Freeman lets one fly in the air to deep right center field. We're at the wall, and we're going home! Freddie Freeman with a walk-off home run in the bottom of the ninth inning.
3: Number 1.
0: The Knicks go up 2-0 in the NBA Finals. And here's the final call on ESPN Radio.
6: Fox has it with 20 points tonight. Fox now pass to Wemby. Wemby rises. His shots go good. Rebound Knicks. Game's over. Lucky 13 for the Knicks. Their 13th straight win has given New York a 2-0 lead. And they're headed to Madison Square Garden for the next two in these NBA Finals.
0: Whenever you have a game in the NBA Finals or any kind of finals that goes down to literally the last possession, you get a good one. And that one was fun. Spurs were down 14 in the fourth. They come back. They take the lead. Brunson hits a fadeaway to tie it. The turnover down the stretch of the game where Wembanyama threw it to Castle, who wasn't looking. Brunson stole it, got fouled, hit the free throw, go out in front. He just heard the play to end the game. Knicks up 2-0. Mike Brown, head coach for the Knicks. He was proud of his team after the game.
8: Our guys just kept fighting. They kept fighting. And the one thing I told them that, you know, you work on connectivity throughout the course of the year for moments like these. And no matter what run they went on, no matter what time of the game, our guys just kept uplifting one another. Not just the guys on the floor, but the guys on the guys on the bench. They just kept uplifting one another throughout the course of San Antonio's runs. So that connectivity that we started with, had during the season, and continue to have now, paid huge dividends for our group.
0: And Mike Brown, you just think about the different runs of teams that he's taken to the finals. He was an assistant for the Spurs during their runs. He was an assistant for the Golden State Warriors during their stretch of consecutive finals appearances, including getting a stretch as the interim coach, or the acting coach is probably the better way to phrase it, during one of those runs. And not to mention the head coach of the Cavs, now the head coach of the Knicks, and they are 2 games away from the NBA Finals victory, and they have 2 at home. You know, the Garden is just going to be absolutely insane coming up. But coming up next, you could hear those Knick chants from across the country. How did they do it this time? This is SportsCenter All Night on ESPN Radio.
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6: 1 second left. The Cavs are down 2. Will they be down 0-2? Williams holds. Looks the pass. Gets it to James. Here's a 3 for the win.
16: And we're just getting started. The NBA is on ESPN Radio. Sports Center All Night. More still to come.
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0: We're having a great run of finals games, whether it's off the NBA or NHL. And Friday night was an NBA night. The magical run for the Knicks continued in game one of the NBA finals against the Spurs. 11-0 run that closed out their 12th straight postseason win. Now, game two in San Antonio, it was up to the home team to avoid being just the third team in finals history to drop the first two games of the series at home. To get a bounce back win, ESPN Radio's Harry Douglas said the Spurs had to slow down Jalen Brunson.
18: How much better will Mitch Johnson be as a head coach? Also, when it comes to defensively making sure Jalen Brunson in certain junctures of the ball game is not the one killing you. Freddie, I don't care if Landry Shamet, Josh Hart, Mikal Bridges get wide open three-pointers. Who I don't want to shoot the damn basketball in crunch time is Jalen Brunson. Everybody else can beat us. Not him, though.
0: Well, Harry might as well have been coaching the Spurs because Mitch Johnson's game plan out of the gate was to high pressure and trap Brunson, showing bodies the full length of the court. That's easier to do when you have that 7'4 alien playing safety on the back line. And oh yeah, Wembanyama, he can throw it down on the other end of the floor.
20: Under 8 minutes to go in the first. Here's Castle driving. Kicks it out to the left side. Keldon Johnson drives dotted line. Gets in deep. He's double covered. Flips it to Wemby. Trailing. Goes up and able to flush it down. He was a good 5-8 feet from the basket, but his momentum took him right to the rim.
0: Mark Kestisher, ESPN Radio. So when the home team drops game one of a series, you typically see that team come out and lay the smack down in game two. Well, the Spurs, they play with that kind of desperation in the first quarter. But the Knicks, they found their footing in the second.
20: 10 to shoot. Fires to Hart. They lob it down low in the mismatch. Carl Anthony Towns gets it. Triple covered. Sends it to the corner. Bridges for three. And he swishes.
23: Just, he is under big time duress. Multiple white jerseys. And for that pass to make it to the corner, Carl Anthony Towns again. 14 points, 5 boards, and 2 assists. All kinds of people draped all over him. And he makes that corner pass. That is big time.
0: The analysis from Doris Burke. So Bridges got the bucket to pull New York within one possession. But the story of the first half was a player who had the assist on that basket. After outplaying Wemby in Game 1, Carl Anthony Towns had more to begin Game 2, showcasing his combination of size, skills, and shooting. The big man, 17 points, 7 rebounds, 3 assists in the first half. And he capped off that masterpiece with this long-range connection.
20: Brunson dribbling their half court. Now the double comes, gets rid of it. Pass to the corner. Carl Anthony Towns wide open three. Down it goes for Towns.
23: See, a trap came. He got off it immediately. Leads to an open shot.
0: The Knicks led 56-52 at the half after trailing by as many as 12 points. On the flip side, while we did play a Wemby highlight, he had just 7 points on only 2 of 4 shooting after the first 24 minutes. That's right. He had only 4 field goal attempts in the first half. Charles Barkley on the TV broadcast had this at halftime.
1: Wemby's in shock right now. It's probably been a long time since he got his ass kicked like this. I remember when I got in high school, there was a guy named Lewis Jackson.
2: Oh, yeah, that Lewis Jackson?
1: And I remember the first time, it's like, you know, when you're a great player, very rarely you just get your ass kicked. Lewis Jackson did it to me in high school. Leonard Mitchell did it to me in college at LSU. Wemby's spinning. You see he's throwing the ball all over the place. It's a shock to his system. He's too young to understand, like, I got over it. But right now, he's turning the ball over. He is so flustered right now. And listen, we can say what we want to. He's 22. He's going to own the league soon. But right now,
2: he's being owned.
1: Our big cat is just taking his ass to the woodshed, plain and simple.
0: Said like only Charles Barkley can. Now, somewhere, Lewis Jackson is out here saying, yeah, I told y'all I was giving Chuck the business back in the day. Of course, it's great to have Inside the NBA. It's a part of the ESPN ABC coverage of the NBA Finals. So laying the smackdown, taking Wemby to the woodshed. That's what the Knicks have done to opponents all playoffs. And they resemble that form to begin the third.
20: Josh Hart chased it down. Gets it to Brunson. He'll pull in transition for three. All net for Jalen Brunson. Knicks fans making noise in a timeout San Antonio. 10-point New York lead.
23: What do great teams do? They close the second quarter with their foot on the gas. They come out looking to put enormous pressure on the young Spurs, and it's a 10-point New York edge.
0: Oh, but that three, you could really hear in that call the Knicks fans that made the trip to San Antonio. They really made their presence felt. But a key swing in the third quarter was Carl Anthony Towns picking up a couple of, shall we say, questionable foul calls, sending him to the bench with 4. Now, the Spurs, they made a push to cut it to 4 late in the third. And then it was time for Brunson to go to the bench, which meant no Carl Anthony Towns and no Brunson in to close the quarter. Didn't matter. Knicks still increased their lead to 9. Now on to the fourth. And seemingly, whenever the Spurs cut it to 2 possessions, the Knicks would land a haymaker. This time, it felt like a knockout blow.
20: Brunson dribbles out to the right side. Wembanyama trails him. Now they send it over to the left corner to Carl Anthony Towns. Holding it back. Will baseball pass it all the way across to the right corner. Here's OG Anunoby driving against Wemby. Flushes against Wemby. Victor tried to block it and couldn't. 97-83. Knicks by 14.
0: If there was a play that was a symbol of the series to that point, that was your play. A dunk on Wemby to highlight how undeterred the Knicks have been. New York once again pushed their advantage. So 14 points after that basket in the fourth, putting the Spurs in danger of joining the 93 Suns against the Bulls and the 95 Magic against the Rockets as home teams to drop the first 2 games of the finals. San Antonio needed a run. And boy, did they get one.
20: Down floor, Harper will peel to his left and will settle things down. San Antonio down a deuce. Harper drives deep for the tie. Yes! Dylan Harper ties it up, and the Spurs have scored the last 14.
2: Dylan Harper, the only non-starter in the game.
0: A 14-0 run, just in the nick of time, against the Knicks, to tie it up. The rookie in transition, Dylan Harper, he has a nose for the rim. And he was also the igniter on the play that gave them the lead.
20: Bridges to his right. Bridges attacks. Pass is stolen. Got tipped and into the hands of Harper. Harper one on two. Dillon stops, cut off, finds Wemby on the cut. Goes deep. Goes for the layup and one for the lead. Victor Wembanyama, with 57 seconds to go, has put San Antonio in front.
0: Oh, you knew it was a classic at this point, and our crew is up for the moment. Mark Kestenstrom, PJ Carlissimo, Doris Burke just holding it down on ESPN Radio. It was straight bedlam. A turnaround half for Wemby, and a turnaround overall fourth quarter.

0: rebound with 30 seconds left. Again, we're crunch time, game two in the NBA Finals. And after the Spurs took the foul to give, which proved to be significant, here's the ensuing Knicks possession.
1: Brunson holding between the circles. Ananobi sets a screen. Brunson bounces to the right. Cuts on Wembanyama to the top. Jumper's a miss. Wemby the rebound. 13 seconds to go. His pass to Castle. Turned it over. Castle didn't see it. Brunson got knocked down. And Wemby fouled him. Free throws coming for Brunson with 9.5 seconds to go. Another late game turnover by the Spurs in these finals.
0: Yeah, a turnover and then a foul. So a mistake compounded by a mistake. That's two in the key moments of the game. And of course, I mentioned that foul to give because the foul to give was the first inside of 2 minutes, meaning that second one was one that put them over the limit. And it meant Brunson, an 85% free throw shooter, went to the free throw line. That's just an example of a young team playing too fast in a big moment, right? You had the 22-year-old Wemby and a 21-year-old Castle. They were not on the same page. A devastating mistake. It led to Brunson making one of the two free throws. It gave the Knicks the lead, but still time for a final possession for the Spurs.
1: Here we go. Baseline right. Down a point. 7 seconds to go. Inbounded De'Aaron Fox. Fox has it with 20 points tonight. Fox now passed to Wemby. Wemby rises. His shot's no good. Rebound Knicks. Game's over. Lucky 13 for the Knicks. Their 13th straight win has given New York a 2-0 lead, and they're headed to Madison Square Garden for the next two in these NBA Finals.
0: Hey, I'm sure there's some luck with it, but a lot of skill involved too. Knicks 105, Spurs 104, and New York with their fans traveling to San Antonio. They've done all playoffs, and wherever they've played, New York leads the series 2-0, and teams have a 32-5 series record in the NBA Finals, went up 2-0. The last loss, you have to go back to 2016 when the Warriors blew their 3-1 lead to the Cavaliers. After the game on ABC, Carl Anthony Towns, who was a star.
2: Carl, we could see you looking up to the sky. I think I know who you were talking to, but what were you saying to Mom?
3: I needed to stop. It's amazing as you go through life. If you lose a parent, anyone's listening, you just look for signs. And I'll take any sign I could get. And I prayed to her strong before that possession. A great player, got a great shot. It just didn't go in. And it's great defense. Shout out to Mitch. Shout out to our team. But, you know, I take it as a sign. My mom was here with me, so I appreciate her so much.
2: Yeah, let's take a look at it again. Just take us through that last defensive stand. Like, what were you guys saying to each other?
3: I mean, just we got to get a stop. We got to get a stop. We haven't got a stop all quarter. We put ourselves in a great position. The reason we won this game is because we gave ourselves a lead. We played hard. We got ourselves a lead. It's something we've done so well in this playoffs. We've gotten leads and we've held the lead. Today, it's first fault. They got themselves back into the game, put themselves with a chance to win. The grit, the resiliency, New York City showed up, the fans showed up, the energy showed up, and we found a way to get it done.
2: And again, your defense against Victor Wembanyama, just how did you keep Victor from beating you guys tonight?
3: Like I said, he's a great player. He's a once-in-a-generation player. You got to make it difficult on him. So utilizing my experience, utilizing my size, my skill, and just try to make it difficult for him.
2: Job is half done. 2-0 lead heading to New York. How does that sound to you?
3: I'm just happy to be playing basketball. I love this game. I love this game so much. It's taken me and my family to places I never thought I could see. It's kept me alive. I'm forever grateful.
2: Good luck the rest of the way.
0: Carl Anthony Towns with Lisa Salters after the win. 21 points, 13 rebounds, 4 assists. He joined his teammate Jalen Brunson, who had 20 points, 5 boards, and 6 assists. And of course, the go-ahead free throw right at the end of the game. A thrilling ending on a classic game on ESPN Radio. Game 3 Monday, that's an 8:30 start. On ESPN Radio, ABC, that game as the series shifts to New York. The NBA Finals are on ESPN Radio. Again, Game 3, Knicks host the Spurs. 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Coming up next, Roland Garros has reached the final stages. 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
14: 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German tennis standout Alexander Zverev, one win away from his first ever Grand Slam title. Zverev advanced past Czech Jakub Mensik in four sets in the Roland Garros semifinals on Friday.
15: I mean, it's not been like that long. It was last year, so it's not like a very, very long period of time. And throughout most of the time, I was either number two or number three in the world. So I do feel like I can get back to those stages, and I do feel like I will get back to the stages throughout the entire period. You know, I didn't play well last year. I was not playing the best tennis last year, but I felt like I was going to find it again. And, of course, I'm happy to be back at the stage.
14: Well, in Sunday's finals, Zverev will face 14th-ranked Flavio Cobolli. Now, Cobolli advanced when Matteo Arnaldi withdrew before their all-Italian semifinal due to a virus. So Caboli will be Zverev's highest-ranked opponent at Roland Garros. He hasn't faced a player inside the top 25 of the ATP rankings en route to making the final. So he's the first player to make a major final without facing a top 25 player since the last time Zverev did it, the 2020 U.S. Open. It's just been that kind of year at Roland Garros on both sides, men's and women's. So, meanwhile, more unpredictability on the women's side. Russia's Mira Andreeva will take on Maja Chwalinska of Poland in the final at Roland Garros, that on Saturday. Both players, unlikely runs, could culminate in their first major title for Chwalinska. It's only her third Grand Slam main draw, an opportunity to make history, becoming the first qualifier to win the title and only the second qualifier to win a major. Now, back to the States. Not everything turning up roses for New York, even though it seems that way with the way the Knicks are playing. Aaron Judge, he spoke for the first time since the news was revealed that he would miss 4 to 6 weeks with a stress fracture in his right rib. The MVP said the injury dates back from him diving for a ball in late April, but he continued to play through it. Here's manager Aaron Boone.
9: Yeah, I mean, obviously, you're not going to replace Aaron Judge, and we all know how important he is to our club, but we're also very confident in our ability to go out there and absolutely have the expectation to continue to win games. You know, we've built this team, you know, in the last couple of years trying to shore different things up. Obviously, we feel great about our starting rotation, and they've been mostly excellent all season long, giving us a chance to win day in and day out, and expect that to continue. And we have a lot of good players and some that are going to get some opportunities to go and run with something. You know, Spencer's back up today. Jason Dominguez starts his rehab assignment today, and he was playing really well for us when he went down. So I feel great about our club. You know, there's no getting around missing Aaron, of course, but hopefully this is something that over the long haul puts us in a better position because we get to find out about more people and more guys have an opportunity to maybe carve out a role, and all with the expectation that we're going to get our captain back later in the year too. So, you know, we're walking out on that field tonight just like yesterday, expecting to win a ball game.
14: Well, Judge, who was batting .275 with 16 home runs in 43 games through May 12th, certainly a down year from the past couple of seasons. Now, the Yankees without Judge up against the Red Sox, and it was Boston who picked up their first win of the season against the Yankees.
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17: Swings and drives one, and it's fair, it is way out of here, it is launched, and is gone! 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
14: WEEI 93.7 FM, 5-3 Red Sox beat the Yankees. Contreras is sixth game with 3 runs batted in this season. Meanwhile, 3 runs batted in would just be light work for what was going on in the Giants-Cubs game. Is it the 27 Yankees or the San Francisco Giants? This way that their offense had 18 runs en route to blitzing the Cubs.
18: And it started to click, I think, really about a month ago as Chapman swings, belts one out to deep left, and forget about this one. Long gone from Chapman. His second homer of the day. Up to 8 RBIs for the Giants' third baseman. They will not stop here in Chicago. 16-0.
14: You can hear the boos in Chicago on KMBR. 18-3 is how it finished. The Giants over the Cubs. Now, San Francisco scored 30 runs over a 2-game stretch. Their most in a 2-game span since 1944. Here's Matt Chapman. When you put up that kind of run production, we'll hear from him after.
19: What was in the water today? Like, I don't even know what to say based on what we just saw. 2 home runs for you and 7 as a team.
20: Yeah, it was a lot of fun. That was an impressive offensive game from us. I feel like we've been swinging the bats really well lately. And, you know, sometimes, you know, when you have a travel day yesterday to a day game today and a quick turnaround, and, you know, that's when good things happen. So I feel like everybody dug deep today, and we had a great game. It was fun.
19: it was fun to watch.
21: It's more like what was in the coffee today, probably. I mean, yeah. It seemed like everybody was sprinting to the box.
20: The coffee was spiked.
21: Hey, Chappie, nice game today. Fourth career Grand Slam, career high in RBI today. Did you know that with eight? That was your career high.
20: No, I didn't. I didn't know that, but that was awesome. It was great to obviously hit that Grand Slam and kind of get us out in front a little bit there. And you know, I feel like everybody kind of just kept piling it on from there. So that was a lot of fun. And obviously, it's nice for me to feel like I'm contributing. I've been feeling good lately, and been able to, you know, do my part and join in on some of this offense.
14: And that was Matt Chapman after the win on NBC Sports Bay Area as the Giants put up 18 runs on the Cubs. Let's get to a walk-off, a much closer game. L.A. Dodgers over the Angels.
22: Full count to payoff. 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We're at the wall, and we're going home!
14: AM 570 LA Sports. So drama in what was a low-scoring game. 1-0. The Dodgers topped the Angels. Freddie Freeman, his sixth career walk-off home run. First since 2020, and that's not including some of his postseason moments. He's had some classics there. But coming up next, how the Knicks took a classic game to go up 2-0. SportsCenter All Night, ESPN Radio.
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28: With SRN News, I'm Ron Taylor. The Red Hot Knicks are going home two wins away from an NBA championship that the capital of the world has been waiting to see for generations. At the end, New York's 105-104 win over the San Antonio Spurs last night provided a 2-0 lead in the NBA Finals. The series now shifts to New York. Game 3 is at Madison Square Garden Monday night. President Trump, a native New Yorker, plans on attending. And ticket prices on the secondary market for the worst seats at Madison Square Garden were approaching $9,000 each as of last night, with the Knicks fans evidently willing to pay top dollar just to be in the building as the team nears what would be its first championship in 53 years. Democrat Xavier Becerra has advanced to the general election for California governor after pitching himself as an experienced choice to lead the nation's most populous state. He leaned on his more than 35 years in public office as state attorney and U.S. health secretary. This is SRN News.
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6: San Antonio in the NBA Finals. Here we go. Baseline right. Down a point. 7 seconds to go. Inbounded De'Aaron Fox. Fox has it with 20 points tonight. Fox now passed to Wemby. Wemby rises. His shot's no good. Rebound Knicks. Game's over. Lucky 13 for the Knicks. Their 13th straight win has given New York a 2-0 lead, and they're headed to Madison Square Garden for the next two in these NBA Finals.
7: Knicks up 2-0. Mark Kestershire with a call on ESPN Radio. Carl Anthony Towns, 21 points. Mikal Bridges and Jalen Brunson, each with 20. And a balanced effort for the Knicks to take advantage of some mistakes down the stretch from San Antonio, despite their comeback being down as many as 14 points in the fourth quarter. Victor Wembanyama does play 40 minutes, scores 29 points after having a rough first half, 11 of 21 shooting. He made two of his six threes, but a big turnover down the stretch inside the game's final 30 seconds. A lot to talk about with this one. Mark Kestershire, Doris Burke, PJ Carlissimo, they had the call on ESPN Radio, and here is their breakdown.
6: Chris, thank you very much. The San Antonio Spurs, try as they might, down 14, rallied, but could not vanquish the New York Knicks. Jalen Brunson, a free throw late. And Doris Burke, the Knicks defense held on as Wemby missed at the end, and the Knicks have taken two in San Antonio to open the NBA Finals.
8: Heartbreaking losses if you're the San Antonio Spurs, because you led game one and game two. You had a lead in the final 2 minutes, and you coughed it up. And how about Jalen Brunson, who has shot it abysmally, but he scores the final 5 points for the New York Knicks. PJ, they don't call him Captain Clutch for nothing, but he owes a lot to Karl Anthony Towns and Mikal Bridges, who was so dynamic in the 3:19 remaining in the third when Brunson and Kat check out, and they needed somebody to command the offense, and that was Mikal Bridges.
10: Yeah, Mikal Bridges was unbelievable. Early on, it was Karl Anthony Towns that carried them when they were struggling. He kept them in the game, got them a lead, actually. He was magnificent. But Mikal Bridges came alive. I still picture that assist that Karl Anthony Towns got. He was underneath the basket, kind of surrounded. He kicked it out to Mikal Bridges, and he made a three with the shot clock on his back, and that just got him going. Made three straight threes. He played with so much confidence in the second half when Jalen Brunson was continuing to struggle. The bench again for the Knicks was really big. They made shot after shot. Landry Shamet's been ridiculous. I mean, they could say he's coming off the bench. They also put him in for defense at the end of the game. He does such a good job for that team, but great grit by both teams. A lot of players just really worked their butts off the entire game, and it turned out the way it should have. It came down to the last shot of the game. San Antonio's going to take that shot anytime. It was a good jump shot. I'm going to call it like a 19-foot jump shot for Victor Wembanyama off a pick and roll. De'Aaron Fox made the right read, kicked it to Wemby, and I won't say wide open, but a good, solid, open look. Didn't go.
8: There's a lot to take, too, Kest.
7: I was going
8: to
7: say, we know what New York's going to be like at home now of 2-0. Wemby was very vociferous with about 6 minutes to go in their huddle.
8: Yeah.
7: He led them back in it. Three tough possessions down the stretch, missed a shot in the corner, had an unfortunate turnover on an outlet pass and a foul that ends up putting Brunson at the line for the difference, and then had a chance for the game winner.
10: They had the ball in their hands, chance to control the game, not necessarily to win it, but complete control of the game. Dylan Harper, again, a lot of people said Mitch Johnson needs to play Dylan Harper more in the fourth quarter. He did again, and Dylan Harper stepped up and played really well.
8: And I agree with PJ, you know, at the end of our broadcast, he said, Spurs aren't going anywhere. They didn't blink Game 7 on the road against Oklahoma City Thunder. I think their pressure is getting to Jalen Brunson. Brunson finished a 7-for-25 after a 12-for-31. So their pressure's taken a toll. They limited the Knicks again. Second game in a row. A team that's been number one in points, field goal, three-point percentage, number one in efficiency. They held them to 105 again.
7: It's been 43 days since the Knicks' last loss, and they've now won 13 straight, and they're going to take home a 2-0 lead in the series.
10: 13 straight playoff games.
7: Playoff win is different, right?
10: Most of them by double digits. Not tonight. And again, Kesty, we talked about it early. Came back to bite them. San Antonio Spurs. You can always point to a lot of different stats. That free throw line really hurt San Antonio.
7: Eight misses at the free throw line.
10: Yeah, I mean, you're trying to win a must-win game in your own building, second game in the NBA Finals. You can't shoot 70% from the free throw line.
7: We're headed to New York, and it's a virtual must-win for the San Antonio Spurs. Down 2-0. The Knicks take the first two of the series on the road. Only the third team in finals history to do that. Final score, Knicks 105, San Antonio 104. For PJ Carlesimo, Doris Burke, I'm Mark Kestisher, right here on your home for the 2026 NBA Finals, ESPN Radio and the ESPN app. Let's go back to Chris Lewis in the studio.
3: Hey, thanks so much. It just bears repeating. The only thing that's more striking than how well the Knicks are playing throughout these playoffs is how much their fans have just taken over opposing venues. You can just hear it in the background there. The Knicks fans just having a party. But a great call for a great game by our crew, Mark Kestisher, Doris Burke, and PJ Carlesimo. Jalen Brunson, okay, maybe not as loud of a fourth quarter as he had in game one. And hey, his field goal percentage has not been strong two games in, but it is two Knicks wins, and he was on ESPN Radio after the game with our reporter George Sedano.
9: Jalen, they came back. You guys were up 14. How did you guys survive this game?
11: Luck, man. But we find a way, honestly, but I got to make free throws. I gotta be better, plain and simple. But thank the Lord for my teammates, man. They always have my back, but I gotta be better.
9: You said you're taking this on yourself, understandably so. You're the leader of this team. But tell me about those teammates that you talked about just now. Who stood out the most to you tonight?
11: Kat, Mikhail, OG, even everyone, not named number 11, seriously. I mean, they just did the thing.
9: Thank you for not cursing that. All right, you're up 2-0. What is the Garden going to feel like with you guys heading back there up 2-0?
11: I don't know. We're going to wait and see.
9: What do you make of the crowd that was here tonight for you guys?
11: Knicks fans are everywhere, man. I mean, they make their presence felt wherever we go. I mean, there's nobody like them.
9: Jalen, congratulations and thank you, man.
11: Thank you. Appreciate it.
3: You can just hear it in his answers. Jalen Brunson, just a different level of locked in right now. He's not giving you any more than he needs to on any one of those answers. But he scored 20 points in the game. The game high in scoring, though, was Victor Wembanyama. Despite his slow first half, he finished with 29 points. After the game, he talked about, number one, the final possessions of the game, including some mistakes on his part.
12: I'm still very blurry, and that's the whole problem. You know, I need to have more poise, more control over the game. I'm not going to go through the whole positions, but that's the general image.
3: All right, so blurry. That was an interesting word choice that he had, and that's one of the things that we've liked about Wembanyama throughout the 3 years we've seen him, his thoughtfulness and his answers here. So a follow-up about that blurriness.
13: In terms of being blurry, you said things were blurry. Was that just the last three possessions, or was that sort of the issue all night?
12: I would say the last three possessions. I think we need to put ourselves in better conditions. We're digging ourselves a hole. That's been the theme so far.
3: So we'll finish it up with Victor Wembanyama at the podium with, again, because his answers are really thoughtful and almost different than you hear from an athlete at this stage, is how you manage the emotional highs and lows throughout the playoffs.
12: We need to never get too high, never get too low. Personally, I think I could have been better in recovering from the high of the conference finals. But I mean, here we are. We can't change the past now. We have to. We're already focused on game three.
3: See, that's what I was talking about. Very rarely do you hear somebody say, okay, we maybe should have handled how we came off of the prior series better. That's in the past, and they'll look forward, but just the ability to think back and look back and admit maybe that you didn't have the right mentality or you could have been better with it is something that you don't get from many NBA superstars. But his team is down 2-0 as the series shifts back to New York. 105-104, Knicks win by 1 point in game two. This is SportsCenter All Night. Chris Lewis here on ESPN Radio. Let's take it to the NFL, where Baker Mayfield took the microphone for the first time this offseason, made some headlines by updating us on his contract extension negotiations with the Bucs.
15: Contract stuff, it's happening, starting, the talks and whatnot, but not anywhere close to what, you know, we were thinking. So would love to be here long term, and as of right now, that's not exactly the case. But I'm under contract for 2026, and the guys in that locker room, the staff know that I'm still going to be me. I'm still going to do everything I can to help this team win a Super Bowl, and that's, to me, that's the priority. Everything else will take care of itself. Obviously, yes, I would love to have a long-term deal done, but they know my deadline is as soon as training camp starts, we're not doing any contract stuff. It's all ball. So it's not up to me when that gets done by. But so hopefully before that. If not, it's still going to have a good year.
3: Not anywhere close is the headline that comes out of that, and having a firm deadline on when we will negotiate and then when we will no longer negotiate, again, is something that is interesting on that answer from Baker Mayfield. Now, he's entering the third year of his 3-year contract that he signed in 2024, averaging about over $33 million per season, which is 16th in the league in terms of quarterback pay, so really below the middle of the pack in starters. His numbers were down last year compared to the season before. He threw for over 3,600 yards, 26 touchdowns last season. Here's ESPN reporter Jeremy Fowler on SportsCenter.
16: Yeah, B, the conversation is pretty simple. 11 different quarterbacks in the NFL make at least $50 million a year. Mayfield can make the argument that he's better than at least a few of them, so he's going to need a significant raise. Now, I've asked around, and I'm sensing that Tampa is not overly worried about this right now because they have the next 6 weeks before training camp to potentially hash this out. They see Mayfield in their long-term plans. This hasn't been an ugly negotiation. From my sense, it's still relatively fresh and new, so it's not like they've been talking for months and hit an impasse. They just have to make some progress based on the initial talks. Bucks are dedicated to try to do this, and my sense is Mayfield won't hold out. You heard him there. He sounds like a guy who's going to be at camp regardless and try to put up big numbers in 2026.
3: Let's continue with quarterback extensions, and how about C.J. Stroud?
16: I have talked to some people around the league who believe that Stroud is prepared to play this out in his fourth year as well. What's interesting is Houston is typically very aggressive in trying to re-sign their veterans and get them to extensions. That's happened with defensive players. That has not happened with Stroud. So that could be a tell that nothing's going to happen unless talks perk up here. But Stroud's in a situation where he can take the best deal he can get from Houston this summer, or he can try to play it out and get to those really big numbers because he's shown, especially in year one, what he can do.
3: Meanwhile, the Bears, they look to be one step closer to leaving Illinois. The Bears Board of Directors voted Thursday to advance their stadium development in Hammond, Indiana. The Bears' current lease at Soldier Field, the stadium where they play, it's owned by the city of Chicago. It runs through 2033. Tom Pelissero joined the Rich Eisen Show And he was asked whether the Bears are really looking to move out of Chicago.
2: Yes, this is real, but nothing is done at this point. There is still the possibility that this could pivot back to Arlington Heights. This is part of a fluid situation, but this is a significant step. It is a major step in the course of their process. They are effectively saying, we've done all the research. We've evaluated all the possibilities. We intend to go to Hammond, Indiana. Still legally, some steps in that process here. But at this point, in the Bears' minds, that is where their focus lies.
3: Well, from a team that right now plays in Chicago to a team that we know will always play in Chicago, at least we believe so. Tune in to Baseball Action later today. 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Mets Padres, and the Mets play much better ball lately on 880 ESPN New York.
14: 2-0. Torrens sends a high fly ball to center. Merrill back onto the track. He's at the wall, and it's gone. Luis Torrens dominating tonight. His second extra base hit. It's a two-run home run to straightaway center, and the Mets have a 4-0 lead in the top of the fifth.
3: They blank the Padres 5-0. They've won 6 of 8. Padres have dropped 6 in a row. A couple other notable scores. Phillies beat the White Sox 8-6. Braves double the Pirates 6-3. And the Tigers blast past the Mariners 7-3. Coming up next here on SportsCenter All Night, we shift to the WNBA, where it's a throwback night for one of the league greats. 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
4: WNBA trio of games on a Friday night. A start in Chicago. Somehow has been a theme on this show. That city, the Windy City. The Sky, Skylar Diggins, her first year with the team, the former standout from Notre Dame, now playing closer to where she played her college ball, took on the Connecticut Sun towards the bottom of the standings of the WNBA here in the early part of the season. And Diggins, a throwback performance on Ion.
5: Diggins to Cardoso. They're giving her all kinds of space. She has not attempted a three-point shot this season. Cloud. Diggins. Five to shoot. Diggins driving. Diggins! Sneaks pass! Sky Tigg with one of the biggest shots of the night!
4: Skylar Diggins for the Sky. 85-80. They top the Sun. And Diggins scores 24 points, a season high, 4 assists, her 125th career game in which she scored at least 20 points. Let's go to the Wings Sparks contest. And for the Wings, Arike Ogunbowale, another excellent performance.
6: Becker, get a defense by the home crowd. Here's Bud, the number one pick, circling. Ogunbowale, 3 to shoot. Away from behind, Ogunbowale to beat the buzzer. No, gets her own rebound and put back. Wow!
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4: 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Beat the Sparks 104-96. Mercury finished the Fire 78-72, and that's your trio of games at the WNBA. 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
3: Number 5.
4: In Detroit, the Tigers defeated the Mariners, and Spencer Torkelson's two-run home run put them up for good. 97-1, the ticket has the call.
7: The 1-2, swinging the fly ball left field. This one's deep. Got a chance. Goodbye! Kept throwing the slider and hung one. And Spencer Torkelson did not miss. Ninth of the year. 7-3 Tigers in the eighth.
3: Number 4.
4: The Giants won big in Chicago, and they were sparked by a grand slam by Matt Chapman. KMBR has the call.
7: 1-0, he swings and drives this one out to left center. Crow Armstrong is back. He's at the track, looking up. It is another Giants grand slam. Matt Chapman joins the party.
3: Number 3.
4: The Red Sox got their first win of the year over the Yankees thanks to a two-run home run by Wilson Contreras. 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
8: 1-1, Contreras.
7: Swings and drives one. And it's fair and it's way out of here. It is launched and is gone. WC40 to the moon. And it is 5-2 Red Sox.
3: Number 2.
4: Freddie Freeman sent the fans home happy in L.A. with a walk-off home run on AM 570 L.A. Sports.
7: Full count to payoff. Freeman lets one fly in the air to deep right center field. We're at the wall, and we're going home! Freddie Freeman with a walk-off home run in the bottom of the ninth inning.
3: Number 1.
4: The Knicks go up 2-0 in the NBA Finals. And here's the final call on ESPN Radio.
9: Fox has it with 20 points tonight. Fox now passed to Wemby. Wemby rises. His shot's no good. Rebound Knicks. Game's over. Lucky 13 for the Knicks. Their 13th straight win has given New York a 2-0 lead. And they're headed to Madison Square Garden for the next two in these NBA Finals.
4: Whenever you have a game in the NBA Finals or any kind of finals that goes down to literally the last possession, you get a good one. And that one was fun. Spurs were down 14 in the fourth. They come back. They take the lead. Brunson hits a fadeaway to tie it. The turnover down the stretch of the game where Wembanyama threw it to Castle, who wasn't looking. Brunson stole it, got fouled, hit the free throw, go out in front. He just heard the play to end the game. Knicks up 2-0. Mike Brown, head coach for the Knicks, he was proud of his team after the game.
10: Our guys just kept fighting. They kept fighting. And the one thing I told them that, you know, you work on connectivity throughout the course of the year for moments like these. And no matter what run they went on, no matter what time of the game, our guys just kept uplifting one another. Not just the guys on the floor, but the guys on the guys on the bench. They just kept uplifting one another throughout the course of San Antonio's runs. So that connectivity that we started with, had during the season, and continue to have now, paid huge dividends for our group.
4: And Mike Brown, you just think about the different runs of teams that he's taken to the finals. He was an assistant for the Spurs during their runs. He was an assistant for the Golden State Warriors during their stretch of consecutive finals appearances, including getting a stretch as the interim coach, or the acting coach is probably the better way to phrase it, during one of those runs. And not to mention the head coach of the Cavs, now the head coach of the Knicks, and they are 2 games away from the NBA Finals victory, and they have 2 at home. You know, the Garden is just going to be absolutely insane coming up. But coming up next, you can hear those Knick chants from across the country. How did they do it this time? This is SportsCenter All Night on ESPN Radio.
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2: News this hour from Town Hall, I'm Ron Taylor. President Trump wants more cuts in the National Intelligence Agency staffing.
3: Trump noted that the size of the office has been
4: way too high for way too long. Yeah, I wouldn't mind. If he cut, I wouldn't mind that.
3: Trump's administration announced last August that the office's budget would be cut by more than $700 million per year, while slashing the size of its workforce by roughly 40%. In an earlier interview with the Wall Street Journal, Trump says there's a lot of people that shouldn't be there. The Journal says that was a reference to intelligence officials who served under former presidents Joe Biden and Barack Obama. I'm Lisa Dwyer.
2: The screwworm fly is detected in Texas decades after the cattle threat was largely eradicated in this country.
5: The U.S. Department of Agriculture confirmed Wednesday that the New World screwworm fly has reached South Texas, the first time in decades that the parasite with flesh-eating larvae has threatened the nation's cattle industry, and only the third time it's appeared in the U.S. in that time. Agriculture Secretary Brooke Rollins said the case was in a three-week-old calf in La Pryor, Texas, about 50 miles from the Mexico border. Rollins said there have been no other detections of the fly in the U.S. Bernie Bennett reporting.
2: The New York Knicks are going home two wins away from an NBA championship. That's the capital of the world has been waiting to see for some generations now. At the end of New York's 105-104 win over the Spurs last night, provided a 2-0 lead in the NBA Finals. The series now shifts to New York, Game 3 at Madison Square Garden Monday night, with President Trump attending. And ticket prices on the secondary market for the worst seats at the Garden were approaching $9,000 each as of last night, with Knicks fans evidently willing to pay top dollar just to be in the building as the team nears what would be its first championship in 53 years. More news at townhall.com.
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2: One of baseball's top stars is dealing with a significant injury and isn't expected back anytime soon.
7: New York Yankees outfielder Aaron Judge will be sidelined indefinitely with a stress fracture of one of his ribs. The three-time AL MVP was out of the lineup for a third straight game Thursday. The team later announced Judge was diagnosed with a stress fracture of the first rib on his right side and will need to rest and have limited activity. He'll be reevaluated after having additional imaging in about 4 to 6 weeks. The Yankees said Judge is expected to return at some point this season. I'm Geffen Coolball.
2: The three remaining correspondents at 60 Minutes have decided to stay with the show despite recent turmoil. Leslie Stahl, John Wertham, and Bill Whitaker expressed their anger over recent firings, including that of Scott Pelley. They said they had a hard time deciding whether to stay or go. More news at townhall.com. The Kennedy Center is removing references to President Trump.
8: This move comes after a federal judge ruled that the Trump references were added illegally. A Thursday memo to staff from the Kennedy Center's Office of General Counsel says email signatures, letterhead, and other documents must reflect the name as the John F. Kennedy Center for the Performing Arts or Kennedy Center. The changes must be completed by June 12th.
2: Correspondent Andrew Stewart. The stock market had its worst day since October as a sell-off in big technology companies weighed down the broader market. Bond yields surged as a strong jobs report boosted expectations that the Fed will be forced to hike interest rates at some point this year. The S&P 500 slumped 2.6% yesterday. The Dow fell 695 points, or 1.4%, and the NASDAQ composite fell 4.2%. More on these stories at townhall.com. I'm Ron Taylor.
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11: Good morning. It is 6 minutes past 6 a.m. Currently 60 degrees here in central Vermont with light rain falling. We do have rain showers and possible thunderstorms in the forecast for both today and tomorrow. We will check the weather in full detail as part of this look at state and local news. The Morning News Service, Saturday edition on WDEV. Good morning. In the news, a school bus overturned on Route 103 in Vermont. The passengers were safely evacuated. This in Cavendish. Emergency crews from multiple agencies responded yesterday afternoon after a school bus carrying more than a dozen students rolled onto its side near the intersection of Route 103 and Cavendish Gulf Road. The initial call was dispatched at approximately 10 past 3 yesterday afternoon. WPTZ Channel 5 reports that Proctorsville Deputy Fire Chief Bob Glidden told reporters the bus was carrying 14 students when it left the roadway and rolled onto its side. One student was transported to a hospital by ambulance as a precautionary measure. Several other students were picked up by their parents at the scene and taken to the hospital for evaluation. The remaining students were transported back to Cavendish to the town elementary school aboard another bus. The bus involved in the crash was owned and operated by the Two Rivers Supervisory Union. Route 103 was closed for approximately 30 minutes in the afternoon. No serious injuries were immediately reported. The cause of the crash, according to police, remains under investigation. We'll continue with news right after this.
12: When we look ahead at Vermont, the challenges of climate change, the challenges of systemic inequality, we need more people to make the decision that the act of giving at any level is the ground floor of getting it right. 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It ties us back to our place. It says to our neighbors, I see you and I care about your experience, because the strength of community is informed by our neighbors' experience. And the act of giving through the Community Foundation is being part of that conversation.
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11: A jury in Caledonia County has found 57-year-old Jonathan Fox of Barrie guilty of lewd and lascivious conduct with a child. The verdict came after a two-day trial in St. Johnsbury this week. According to the State Attorney General's office, Jonathan Fox was found guilty of victimizing a 10-year-old child in his care while he was employed by a social services agency 5 years ago. He faces a maximum sentence of 15 years in prison. The Attorney General's office has announced that 41-year-old James Townsend of Woodstock was arraigned on a felony count of luring a child, 5 felony counts of possession of child sexual abuse materials, and 1 misdemeanor count

0: Also, an East Middlebury resident has been charged with lewd and lascivious conduct, enabling underage consumption of cannabis and alcohol. The Attorney General's office announced that 44-year-old Robert Martinet of East Montpelier was arraigned yesterday on one felony count of lewd and lascivious conduct, one misdemeanor count of enabling the consumption of alcohol by a minor, and one misdemeanor count of enabling the consumption of cannabis. The charges brought against Mr. Martinet were the result of investigation conducted by members of the Middlebury Police Department. Mr. Martinet pleaded not guilty at the arraignment yesterday in Vermont Superior Court. Judge Allison Arms presiding. Judge Arms ordered Mr. Martinet to obey conditions of release during the pendency of his case, including that he not contact or harass any case witnesses. He not initiate or maintain contact with any female persons under the age of 16. He not abuse or harass any minor age 16 or under, and that he not engage in violent or threatening conduct. Also in the news today, an early morning house fire in North Haverhill, New Hampshire, yesterday sent five individuals to the hospital. The fire began at around 4 a.m. yesterday morning at a residence on Cook Lane in Haverhill and was pronounced fully involved by the time firefighters arrived. Initial reports indicated that occupants may still have been inside, but emergency crews later confirmed that everyone had evacuated safely. According to Haverhill Fire Chief Phil Blanchard, five people sustained injuries, with one being transported via medical flight to Boston. The cause of the fire remains under investigation today, but is not considered suspicious. The house has been deemed a total loss. No humans were injured in the fire, but three pets perished in the blaze. Vermont ski and snowboard industry reported 4.36 million skier visits for this past 2025-26 season, marking a 4.7% increase from the previous year and the highest level of visitation since the 2014-2015 season. The data were announced during Ski Vermont's 57th annual meeting at Jay Peak Resort. This number also exceeds the Northeast region's overall growth of 3.2% and is 11% above the 10-year average. The average operational days for ski areas in Vermont was 118, slightly above the 10-year average of 111. Despite an 11% drop in average snowfall from the previous season, it remains 6% above the historical average. Additionally, cross-country ski areas reported a 5% increase in visits, totaling 339,046 people slapping on the boards. We'll check the latest weather with our meteorologist at the Mount Washington Observatory after this message.
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2: This is meteorologist Kristen Mahalsik with an exclusive report for the stations of Radio Vermont. A shortwave trough associated with a low-pressure system located over Quebec will be transporting moisture into the state starting today. Scattered morning showers will increase in intensity and coverage over the course of the day, with thunderstorms mixing in by the afternoon. Daytime highs will range from the mid-70s to the upper 70s statewide. Showers with scattered thunderstorms will continue tonight. Nighttime lows will range from the upper 50s to the

0: lower 60s for the region. And as we move into Sunday, the low pressure system will move away from us and we will finally see a break from the rain tomorrow afternoon. Sunday's highs will range from the upper 60s in the Greens to the lower 70s for much of the other locations. As we head into tomorrow night, mostly clear conditions will ensue for much of the region, while clouds will still hang around for the Northeast Kingdom. Tomorrow night's lows will range from the upper 40s in the Greens and Northeast Kingdom to the lower 50s for the Champlain and Upper Valley. For Radio Vermont, this is meteorologist Kristen Mahalsik reporting from the Mount Washington Observatory.
1: Well, right now we have light rain throughout the area and cloudy skies, of course. 60 degrees is our current temperature.
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1: 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It was shortly before 10 o'clock last night when an automobile struck a horse. The horse was killed. This happened on Vermont Route 5A, Willoughby Lake Road, in the town of Brownington. The operator of a 2013 Chevy Impala, 66-year-old Dean Burns of Woodbury, Vermont, was driving, and he was traveling south when he encountered several horses standing on the roadway, and his vehicle collided with one of them. Mr. Burns and his passenger sustained no injury. The vehicle suffered major damage to the front end, hood, windshield, and roof. The horse suffered fatal injuries and was euthanized. The owners of the horses arrived on the scene and told police that the horses broke out of their containment fence. The other horses, those not injured, were contained by the owners and returned to their property. But again, the one horse that was hit had to be euthanized. Also, yesterday, a 50-year-old man from Randolph was placed on probation after pleading guilty to unlawful trespass following a break-in at a Walmart in Berlin. Daniel James Bjornson was sentenced to a suspended jail term of 0 to 90 days and 2 years probation. The plea agreement, accepted by Deputy State's Attorney Jennifer Snow, reduced the charges from felony burglary. Bjornson entered the store back in February of 2025 and was found sleeping inside after causing damage to the doors. He explained to police that he was seeking shelter from the cold. His attorney noted that Bjornson has since secured stable employment and has made positive changes in his life. Judge Michael Harris highlighted that these efforts continued to the eventual resolution of the case. Something more recent, a 43-year-old Middlesex woman is facing a number of charges, including grand larceny, several counts of petty larceny from a motor vehicle, several counts of violation of condition of release. And this also happened at the Walmart in Berlin, as well as automobiles parked on Highland Avenue, Crescent Lane, and U.S. Route 302 in Berlin. It was on June 3rd at about 5 in the morning that the Berlin police received reports that several vehicles had been broken into on Highland Avenue. Wallets, computers, and other items were reported stolen. Later that morning at approximately 8 a.m., the police received additional reports of vehicle break-ins on Crescent Lane. More wallets, purses, and other personal property stolen. And then yesterday, at about 7 in the morning, officers received a report of a vehicle break-in on U.S. Route 302, during which a firearm was reported stolen. Officers then were able to review surveillance footage obtained from the affected residents, and neighbors identified the suspect as 43-year-old Jessica Partlow of Middlesex. Officers received sightings of Miss Partlow at local businesses and were aware that she had been subject to a 24-hour curfew, so they located her at a residence in Barry City, where they recovered a portion of the stolen property and took her into custody. She is was taken into custody by Berlin police. She will appear in court on Monday. And one other note at the moment, a new homeless shelter, the Turret House, opened in Montpelier as part of the First Friday Art Walk, officially launched back in April. It offers 18 beds for year-round housing and also provides services for homeless individuals. Managed by the nonprofit Good Samaritan Haven, the facility aims to improve local resources for unhoused residents. Co-manager Rachel Muse noted that this expansion allows people to access services within their own communities, saying that we can now provide them housing right in the community they know. The Housing and Homelessness Alliance of Vermont reported over 3,300 unhoused individuals counted in 2025. That's a significant increase from roughly 1,100 back in 2020. Experts emphasize the continued need for affordable housing as a critical issue as Montpelier prepares to accommodate more guests with the closing now of the winter shelters. We'll be back with a look at sports after this message.
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0: Good morning. This is a look at WDEV Sports. And U32 High School achieved back-to-back victories at the Division II Track and Field State Championships held at Burlington High School yesterday. The U32 girls team captured their sixth consecutive title, finishing with 147 points, significantly ahead of Rice and Harwood, who both scored 64 points. The boys' team also dominated the competition, scoring 202 points, with Rice in second place at 79 points. This marks the Raiders' third straight state title for the boys and the 11th title in the past 13 years. The Vermont Green men's soccer team secured their first Steinbrecher Cup title yesterday, defeating Westchester United 4-1. The match began with both teams scoring in the first 10 minutes, but it was Riley Maloney's Olympico goal that gave Vermont a crucial lead. Head coach Chris Taylor praised the team's resilience, stating, "I was curious about what our response would be, but it was first class," he said. With this victory, Vermont has not trailed in a game since last year, marking a significant achievement in that club's history. And in high school playoff action yesterday, several games saw notable performances across multiple sports in our Green Mountain State. In Division I baseball, Essex defeated BFA St. Albans 9-2, while CVU shut out Rice 10-0. Division II saw Mount Abe win over Harwood 12-4, and Otter Valley defeating Middlebury 11-1. U32 secured a 7-0 victory against Hartford. In softball, BFA St. Albans dominated CVU 12-1, and Essex won against Mount Mansfield 13-0. Division II highlights included U32 defeating Hartford 21-0. In boys lacrosse, CVU triumphed over Essex CVU triumphed over Essex 13-2. Yeah, that's right. In the meantime, Rice took victory in girls lacrosse, winning against Essex 14-7. And boys tennis featured Burlington beating Rice 7-0. Now, these scores reflect the ongoing competition as the teams advance in their respective playoffs. Shall we turn to baseball? We could do that. I think we can. Yes, we can. And always exciting when the Red Sox play the Yankees. And not every day that we can say the Red Sox beat the Yankees. But they did yesterday in our broadcast game. Final score was 5-3. And instead of the usual lowlights, today we have highlights. Well, it started out with a lowlight right off the bat. A Ben Rice solo home run put the Pinstripers ahead.
1: 1-0 is hammered, and it's 1-0 Yankees. Deep to right field, Willier can only watch it fly. A bomb for Rice, and they take an early lead.

0: ball from Sonny Gray, and that one just found the heart of the plate, where you just can't miss to one of the better hitters in baseball so far this year. That's a mistake to a lefty. He didn't even have to hit that good to hit it out of here with the short porch and right, but he clobbered that one.
1: Okay, enough of that. But it was in the top of the third that the Red Sox tied it.
2: Bases loaded, the pitch is swung on and grounded to the left side. Volpe gloves, and he only has a play to first. I don't know what Chisholm was doing coming home. Is Wong, he scores because he's over in the hole. They can't turn it. It's an RBI ground out. Modern shifting analytics get the Red Sox a run and only one down.
0: The price you pay to play him pull with your second baseman over in the four hole, he had to go a very long ways. It would have even been bang bang at second base. As Volpe made the nice decision to just take his out. Yes, you give up a run, but if you go to second, you don't get the out at all. You're looking at bases loaded, one out again, with the chance for the Red Sox to really open this thing up.
1: Yes, indeed. And in the top of the third still, the Red Sox weren't done.
2: Pitch to Contreras is a chopper on the third base side. The pitcher, Weathers, comes on. Gloves throws to first. Wide of the bag! It pulled Goldschmidt off the bag, and Duran scores. A check swing, infield hit, and it's 2-1 Red Sox.
0: I was going to say, they're going to give that a hit. That's a tough play for a pitcher. He comes in. Lefties fall off to that side of the mound, so they get there. But that's a tough play to spin 360 and make a throw. Pulled him way off the bag, it did Goldschmidt. That'll be an infield hit and an RBI.
1: Well, in the top of the fourth, the Red Sox added another one.
2: One and one, Contreras swings and drives one. If it's fair, it is way out of here. It is launched. It is gone. WC40 to the moon. And it is 5-2 Red Sox. Thank you, Jazz.
0: I'll tell you what, after Wilson's first at bat, when he lined out to center on that changeup and was perfectly on time, it just told me he was looking off speed. He got a changeup, is actually a good one, down and away, and he just buggy whips this thing out. 419 feet, 113 off the bat, into the second deck down the line. The ball's pummeled.
2: Can I tell you how mad I am at myself on a night? I'm honoring John Sterling that I didn't go full Wilson! Hey, it counts just the same.
1: It does, and it was a 5-2 lead by the Red Sox, and, well, the Yankees came back a little bit, but not enough. A Red Sox victory.
2: 1-0. Here's the pitch, and it is grounded on the first base side. Contreras has it. He goes to the bag. He steps on first, and the ball game is over. Even though Chapman looks really hobbled out there, he gets the job done. The Yankees strand two. The Red Sox come into the Bronx, and they take game one 5-3. Homers from Monasterio and Contreras, and the Red Sox a big road win.
0: Huge win. And it starts with Sonny Gray, right? Bend but don't break. Didn't necessarily have his best stuff, but worked into the seventh inning. And anytime you can do that, you set up your bullpen for success. Coulomb with some big outs. Layton looked good. And then Chapman, not with his best stuff, found a way.
1: Well, there you have it. So the Red Sox beating the Yankees yesterday, 5-3. We have our broadcast game tonight. Our pregame show will be at 6:35 with the first pitch here on your radio voice for Boston Red Sox baseball. The first pitch at 7:35. The Red Sox and Yankees conclude their series in New York tomorrow. And, of course, we'll have that game on the air. It'll be an afternoon game. So we'll have our pregame show at 12:35 during the noon hour with a 1:35 first pitch. Quickly, The rest of the scores in Major League Baseball, it looks like a football score. The Giants beat the Cubs 18-3. The Phillies beat the White Sox 8-6. Tigers over the Mariners 7-3. Orioles over the Blue Jays 13-3. Rays shut out the Marlins 6-0. Astros beating the A's 5-1. The Braves over the Pirates 6-3. The Twins over the Royals 5-3. Those the Rangers over the Cleveland Guardians 3-2. Cardinals shutting, not shutting out, but the Cardinals defeating the Reds 10-3. That's not a shutout. The Brewers over the Rockies 9-7. The Diamondbacks over the Nationals defeating the Diamondbacks 14-1. And the Mets winning a game, my goodness. And they shut out the Padres 5-0. The Dodgers shut out the Angels 1-0. And, well, we'll have more sports in just a moment.
3: Voices from your local community hospital.
4: My name is Dr. Brian Monnier, and I'm an orthopedic surgeon at Copley Hospital. What I enjoy most about working here is the connection to our community. I see my patients and colleagues on the trails, at the grocery store, or dropping my kids off at school. I've repaired a broken ankle and later discovered the patient's daughter teaches my children. I've helped a close friend recover from a serious skiing injury and stood beside him on his first day back on the slopes. I truly enjoy these shared moments, and that's why I chose to work at Copley Hospital.
1: For the first time in over three decades, the New York Knicks are just two wins away from an NBA championship. What a game last night. After stealing the series opener in San Antonio, New York doubled down with a 105-104 Game 2 victory over the San Antonio Spurs to put a stranglehold on the finals. The Knicks were down by 12 in the first half before taking total control in the third quarter, but the Spurs showed how resilient they are, battling back in the fourth quarter behind a 12-0 run to actually take the lead at one point. Still, the Spurs' comeback was not enough with the game tied at 104. Jalen Brunson hit the point that won it for New York. After missing a potential game winner, Brunson got fouled after a steal and made one of two free throws. That one is all he needed. But it was Victor Wembanyama's, Wemby, it was his shot that was no good on the other hand, and the Knicks are winners. So, with two gritty wins on the road, the Knicks kept it going, extending their win streak to 13, but the last two are the most important, and they have New York just two wins away from an NBA title, and they'll be heading to New York for those next two games, where the fans, as you might imagine, are beside themselves. Tonight, with a 1-1 tie in the National Hockey League, the Carolina and Vegas teams will be doing battle tonight, and that'll be an 8 o'clock start. And that is a look at sports to this moment here on WDEV.
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6: Home. I'm Major General Greg Knight, former Vermont Adjutant General for the stations of Radio Vermont. You're about to hear the 10th in our series about the Vermont Army National Guard 1st Battalion 172nd Armored deployment to Iraq from June 2005 to June 2006, known as Task Force Saber. April in Ramadi was the beginning of spring and a continuation of the Anbar Awakening, the time when American and allied Sunni tribal forces began our counter to the Al-Qaeda dominance of Al-Anbar province. The awakening, though promising, was still subject to the insurgent assassinations of local leaders, extortion, terrorism, and shifting loyalties that we had endured over the past 10 months. On many days, it seemed like it was one step forward, two steps back. Despite the promise and real gains made by the Anbar Awakening, the city of Ramadi remained a bastion of the insurgency, rife with extremist ideology and foreign fighters coming in from the forest borders of Iraq. Al-Qaeda remained a powerful influence. The conflict in Ramadi was as much information operations as it was kinetic combat operations. Constant attacks on convoys, disrupting governance and terrorizing the population, undermined our efforts to stabilize the area and truly establish effective civil governance in Al-Anbar province. Information operations, the short version, is using all information-related capabilities to gain an advantage over an adversary. In this, Al-Qaeda and other affiliated insurgent groups had the edge. We were just learning the importance of influence operations, and our efforts were rudimentary and clumsy compared to those of the insurgents. They understood the culture, spoke the language, and used every attack to highlight the perception we were ineffective at countering them. It was disheartening, to say the least. But we were learning. While our operations focused on the outskirts of the city of Ramadi, not subject to the incredible saturation of roadside bombs and other booby traps, our units were not immune to them. We had become much better at countering them, but also understood that in the city center of Ramadi, there were areas that were categorized as no-go zones. U.S. and Iraqi forces just didn't go there. I suppose that made us more fortunate, as we were still able to conduct patrols, interdict IED emplacement teams, and detain suspected insurgents. We were expanding dismounted patrols in areas we previously had been unable to penetrate, like Jazeera and Zangora, establishing a foothold to counter insurgent actions. That was the only way to maintain operational control of an area, and we didn't have enough personnel to do it on a large scale. We were still pre-surge, with not enough resources to grow this effort. We were also in the last third of our deployment, and any thoughts of home and safety had to be pushed aside to focus on the task at hand. Mission first. The soldiers of Task Force Saber had to maintain their diligence. Failure to remain watchful meant almost certain injury or death. We had learned that at great cost. Complacency kills. We needed to finish the job by setting the conditions for the follow-on units destined to replace us. They would come with more resources and combat power, part of the surge to defeat a resilient and determined enemy firmly ensconced in the city of Ramadi. While we were almost home, the last 2 months in Ramadi would feel like an eternity. Next month's episode is called Conflagration. This is Major General Greg Knight for the stations of Radio Vermont.
1: Well, there is rain in the forecast and rain out there. Let's check in with our meteorologist at the Mount Washington Observatory.
7: This is meteorologist Kristen Maholsik with an exclusive report for the stations of Radio Vermont. A shortwave trough associated with a low-pressure system located over Quebec will be transporting moisture into the state starting today. Scattered morning showers will increase in intensity and coverage over the course of the day, with thunderstorms mixing in by the afternoon. Daytime highs will range from the mid-70s to the upper 70s statewide. Showers with scattered thunderstorms will continue tonight. Nighttime lows will range from the upper 50s to the lower 60s for the region. And as we move into Sunday, the low-pressure system will move away from us, and we will finally see a break from the rain tomorrow afternoon. Sunday's highs will range from the upper 60s in the greens to the lower 70s for much of the other locations. As we head into tomorrow night, mostly clear conditions will ensue for much of the region, while clouds will still hang around for the Northeast Kingdom. Tomorrow night's lows will range from the upper 40s in the greens and Northeast Kingdom to the lower 50s for the Champlain and Upper Valley. For Radio Vermont, this is meteorologist Kristen Maholsik reporting from the Mount Washington Observatory.
1: Well, we've got some rain in the area right now, cloudy skies as well, and 60 degrees here in Waterbury.
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1: Well, it is time for Vermont's pioneer voice, the Old Squire, with original thoughts and life and the living of it here in our Green Mountain State. Today, the Old Squire's thoughts are on old town characters.
9: My neighbor says amidst a yawn, "The old town characters are gone. Time was, I well remember, when we had some real distinguished men who, by their great sagacity, or individuality, or sense of humor, Yankee wit were great. You could depend on it. One of this ilk had earned his name and no small measure of local fame for things we knew he'd always say or do when came town meeting day. He'd rise up really dignified when taxes must be ratified, and always move this oracle to just pass by the article. And one reputedly could talk continuously and never balk, so long and fast and glib and free. Folks said he'll preach, you wait and see. And preach he did, and every day, about the most unrighteous way we broke the Sabbath, and how once such things folks wouldn't countenance. Each morning when you got the mail, they'd be there almost without fail. The postal lobby was the place they first of all would show their face, on pretense that some mail had come. In half an hour, they'd meet with some who'd start an argument and swear and miss 'em if they wasn't there. Whenever came a real hubbub, this sidewalk superintendent's club was holding court, as like as not, on cost of things they'd never bought. They'd pay no heed should you deride the idea they could things decide, but counsel everybody near who'd give 'em even half an ear. The greatest fun of all for me was when they got to repartee. Some pretty pointed things got said, but no one felt offense. Instead, the ones who jeered the loudest jeers were friends who'd been that way for years. For them, no day was started right without they had this morning fight. Well, the old town characters we knew are gone all right, but where's the new? My neighbor says it just might be. The breed is irretrievably defunct and gone. We'll never know such characters as once would go, not just to get, but to make the news, for none grew up to fill their shoes. But this conclusion can't be right. Folks keep on aging day and night. The thought somehow occurs to me, we're not as young as we used to be. For sure we see things differently than back when we were 23. It's possible the young folks see old characters in him and me.
1: 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So, boss. Yes, it is time for the trading post, and this will be a mailbag trading post today, but be assured, those who love to phone in, we will have the complete one-hour bonus edition of the trading post, in which the phones will be wide open from the 8 o'clock hour, following the 8 a.m. hourly news on the top of the hour. Brent Curtis will be riding the mechanical bull here, keeping things going with your telephone calls, but that'll be in the bonus edition at 8 o'clock. We always encourage the traditional mailbag trading post, where you can send it to us on WDEV P.O. Box 550, Waterbury 05676, or, as most people do these days, our email address. 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You could have a matching parts car with no personal ads, and the trading post is for private sale, not for corporations or businesses. If you send something here for our 6 o'clock trading post, you can also call during the 8 o'clock hour. So we'll give you a double shot on either buying, selling, or trading. Let's see what we have here. Sent in to us, Diana Gray of Barrie, is selling 4 General Grabber ATX tires with rims. These are LT26570 R17, 17-inch rim, 112-100 TM&S. These came off a 2023 Ford Ranger. Okay, So came off that Ford Ranger truck, and she's asking $400 for these Ford General Grabber ATX tires with rims. So you got the rims there. They are LT26570R17, and the rims are there. 112-100TMNS from a 2023 Ford Ranger truck. $400 will get them, and Diana Gray and Barry can be reached at 802-479-0235. That's 802-479-0235. We have, a freebie, but the cowbell's in the other room. In fact, I think there are three cowbells. Brent kind of, hoards all three cowbells. We got the little calf bell, and then we've got Bossy's bell. And I think Farmer Dave left that huge one from Lamb Chop, but T-Bone. T-Bone a lot bigger than Lamb Chop, and that was quite a cowbell. But what am I talking about? We have a freebie here, Marianne Book of Montpelier. She just wants to announce that it's not really a freebie. It's a multifamily yard sale today, and I know you love the yard sales. No early birds, though. 8 o'clock to 1 o'clock. Where? 22 Harrison Avenue in Montpelier. So we've got a Montpelier multifamily yard sale today, beginning at 8 o'clock this morning, going through 1 o'clock at 22 Harrison Avenue in Montpelier. So there you go. What else do we have here? We've got some... Let us see. We have from Bristol, Dwight Diamond. Dwight in Bristol is selling some tires, and these are 205-65R16 Bridgestone M&S tire. These are in excellent shape. He traded the car, and obviously the new car doesn't have the same size tires. That's one of the unwritten rules. $300 for these tires. These are WD 4 feet by 6 feet by 1 feet thick rubber mat from Tractor Supply. Is also on his list of things to sell. He used it for the bed of his truck for 4 years, $50. But he will dicker on that one. And he's got some rough cut live edge maple cherry and ash, 1 inch to 2 inch thick, some 10 inches wide pieces of wood, nice wood. And just call and let him know what you're looking for. He's got some that have been air dried for 2 years, and basically asking $3 a board foot. So you can talk about that. So I'll go over all of these. This is Dwight Diamond in Bristol, but let me give you his telephone number, 802-989-6741. That is 802-989-6741. He's got 205-65R16 Bridgestone M&S tires in excellent shape. Reason he's selling them, he traded the car, $300. And he also has a 4 foot by 6 foot by 1 inch thick rubber mat. This had come originally from Tractor Supply. He used it for the bed of his truck for 4 years. $50 for that, or he'll dicker. He also has wood, rough cut, live edge, maple, cherry, and ash, 1 inch to 2 inches thick. Some are 10 inches wide. Just call and ask what you're looking for. Some have been air dried for 2 years, and basically asking $3 per board foot. So there's a deal for you, but let him know what you're looking for and see if he can scare it up for you. So that's Dwight in Bristol at 802-989-6741. That is 802-989-6741. Okay. And we do want to make an announcement because it is happening today. It is the chili contest and the sing-along and the big potluck at the Capital City Grange. That'll start at 4:15 p.m. and end at 7 o'clock. So what we have at the Capital City Grange, and you know where that is, on Vermont Route 12 in Berlin. In fact, 6612 Vermont Route 12 in Berlin. The chili contest, sing-along, community potluck at Capital City Grange. You can bring your entries in at 4:15, and you can bring the chili in your own crock pot or pour it into the one of the ones they have available to keep it warm and tasty for the judges to sample. And please bring a copy of the recipe you used. And then they'll have the Grange sing-along happening upstairs from 4:30 to 5:30 while the odors of the chili waft from downstairs to upstairs, making everybody hungry. And there are two divisions with meat, one without meat, blah, blah, blah, blah. There is no prize for the hottest chili, so we're not trying to assassinate those who attend. And no prepackaged chili spices. You know, use your own recipe. The potluck starts at 6 o'clock. Grange members and non-members, welcome to submit entries. Now, we are on the day of the event. So if you'd like more information, I suggest you give a call sometime early at 802-223-5506. This is for the chili contest itself. This is for the sing-along and for the potluck as well. This is 802-223-5506, Marty Roberts. And anyone is welcome to bring your chili to the State Grange Family Camp on the next thing in July. But let's talk about the one today. It is gets underway at 4:15. That's when you can bring your chili in. The Chili Contest Sing-Along and Community Potluck at Capital City Grange on Route 12 in Berlin. And that's our trading post for this time around. Again, we will be doing it telephone style, bonus edition with the telephone lines open, and that'll be in the 8 o'clock hour following the top of the hour 8 a.m. news here on WDEV.
10: 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The work, focused on diastolic heart failure, builds on two previous studies by researchers at UVM and could lead to improved treatment and earlier detection of a condition responsible for about half of all heart failure cases. 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
11: Happy birthday to you.
1: Well, we do have some birthdays, and let's get right on to it. We have a happy birthday to today to Johnny Boy Savory. Johnny Boy is 84 years young today, and this is from brother Phil and wife Julia. Today is Johnny Boy's birthday. Johnny Boy Savory, 84 years young today. Brother Phil and wife Julia, wishing you a very happy birthday, as do everybody here at the Friendly Pioneer WDEV. We've got, let's see, other birthdays today. Todd Jones celebrating a birthday today. Happy birthday, Todd Jones. Beth Lavery celebrating a birthday today. Happy birthday to Beth Lavery. Beth is on our calendar. A very happy birthday to Bobby Lefevre. Bobby Lefevre, a happy birthday today. My goodness, Olivia Ledoux. Olivia Ledoux, it's Olivia's birthday today as well. Happy birthday. We also have Aaron Lemery having a birthday today. Happy birthday, Aaron Lemery, Cash Aaron Lemery. Mike Petrovic, or Mickey, this is, or Mikey Petrovic, having a birthday today. Is it Mikey Petrovic having a birthday today? Hannah Russell, a birthday today. Happy birthday to Hannah Russell. And happy birthday to Terry. It must have been something in the water, huh? Terry Sherman. Happy birthday to you. Now, as you know, we don't have our birthday calendar on Sundays, so we'll also mention the June 7th birthdays, and we have a bunch of those as well. Lucille Emmons. Happy birthday to Lucille Emmons. Happy birthday to Lucille Emmons. And Jordy K. Raymond. Jordy K. Raymond celebrating a birthday tomorrow. So to Lucille Emmons and Jordy K. Raymond, happy birthday a day earlier. And we also have a birthday tomorrow. And to Tom Batowski. Tom Batowski from Friends and Family, happy birthday a day early tomorrow. And the submitters say, friends are the family we choose, and we are grateful that our lives have been touched by Tom Badowski. I'll always remember his kindness and the way he made people feel welcome, leaving a lasting impression on everyone around him. So those are our birthdays this time around.

0: Well, I will point out that we are not done because we've got anniversaries as well. And, of course, June is the month for weddings. So, not surprising, we got a bunch of anniversaries. Very happy wedding anniversary to Mr. and Mrs. Scott Culver. Mr. and Mrs. Scott Culver, anniversary today. Mr. and Mrs. Donald Ricard, having a birthday today. Mr. and Mrs. Donald Ricard. Mr. and Mrs. Randy Fisk Jr. Happy anniversary to Mr. and Mrs. Randy Fisk Jr. Happy anniversary to Dale Conoscenti and Shauna Ripley. Happy anniversary to Dale Conoscenti and Shauna Ripley. And happy anniversary today to Mr. and Mrs. Edward Touchette. Mr. and Mrs. Edward Touchette, happy anniversary. Now, of course, with our not having the calendar on Sundays, we have a couple of Sunday anniversaries to acknowledge. And we wish a very happy wedding anniversary to Mr. and Mrs. Ed Lemery Jr. Mr. and Mrs. Ed Lemery Jr., happy anniversary. And happy anniversary to Mr. and Mrs. Michael White. Mr. and Mrs. Michael White, happy anniversary. So, wow, what a day, what a weekend. And coming up, we'll check all the latest news right here on WDEV. It's a Saturday here at the Friendly Pioneer.
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2: News this hour from Town Hall. I'm Ron Taylor. President Trump gave a speech and met with farmers in Wisconsin in a preview of what his midterm campaigning might look like.
3: We love the farmers. We love everything about your state.
4: The president described the Republican Party as the only option for farmers.
3: As president, I fought for the American farmer like no one has ever fought before. Nobody's, like I'm up here today, I don't need this. I got elected. I got elected. I'm here because I like the farmer.
4: Trump has scheduled a weekend at his estate in Bedminster, New Jersey, and will then attend Game 3 of the NBA Finals in New York Monday night. I'm Jennifer King.
2: The Treasury Department is warning banks about the risks of serving people living in the country illegally.
5: It's part of the Trump administration's efforts to tighten immigration controls. The Financial Crimes Enforcement Network, or FinCEN, issued guidance following an executive order by President Trump in May. That order requires banks to scrutinize customers' citizenship more closely. But it is less aggressive than initially expected, since it doesn't mandate collecting citizenship information. Treasury Secretary Scott Bessent emphasized preventing illegal aliens from exploiting financial institutions. Banks are pushed to watch for red flags like identity theft and payroll fraud. Hiya Pinjwani, Washington.
2: The Red Hot Knicks are going home, two wins away from an NBA championship that the capital of the world has been waiting to see for generations. At the end, New York's 105-104 win over the San Antonio Spurs last night provided a 2-0 lead in the NBA Finals. The series now shifts to New York. Game 3 is at Madison Square Garden Monday night, with President Trump attending. And ticket prices on the secondary market for the worst seats at the Garden were approaching $9,000 each last night, with Knicks fans evidently willing to pay top dollar just to be in the building as the team nears what would be its first championship in 53 years. News and analysis at townhall.com.
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2: The countdown to the nation's 250th birthday is on. Planned celebrations will include dazzling pyrotechnics, concerts, and an ultimate fighting championship fight on the White House lawn.
7: Officials are also planning a massive 16-day Great American State Fair and a ball drop in Times Square. While President Trump teased that the UFC arena under construction could be permanent, he said maybe we'll never, ever take it down. The president suggested canceling the state fair concert after many artists pulled out, including Milli Vanilli, the Commodores, and Bret Michaels of Poison. Vanilla Ice, however, said that he is super honored to perform. Bernie Bennett, Washington.
2: Television and movie actors have voted to ratify a four-year contract with studios and streaming services. This comes after union leaders negotiated protections against synthetic actors created by AI. The ratification was widely expected, and a strike never seemed likely. More news at townhall.com. World Cup fans who thought they scored free tickets will now have to pay full price. We hear more on this story from our international correspondent, Marcela Sanchez, filing this report.
8: FIFA has canceled World Cup tickets issued to about 60 fans who mistakenly got them for free because of a website error during the checkout process. Soccer's ruling body issued a statement saying it regrets the error and any inconvenience caused, adding that those tickets remain reserved for the fans who were affected to buy at the agreed price. The tickets were sold through the official World Cup site on May 21st. It's the latest glitch in an often controversial World Cup ticketing program. The attorneys general of New York and New Jersey are investigating FIFA for possible violations of consumer protection laws. I'm Marcela Sanchez.
2: 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I'm Ron Taylor.
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0: Good morning. It is 5 minutes past 7 o'clock. 60 degrees right now under cloudy skies. There's rain in the area and the possibility of thunderstorms in the forecast. We'll check the weather in full detail as part of this look at state and local news. 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A school bus overturned in Cavendish yesterday. No serious injuries. Emergency crews from multiple agencies responded yesterday afternoon after a school bus carrying more than a dozen students rolled onto its side near the intersection of Route 103 and Cavendish Gulf Road. The initial call was dispatched at about 10 minutes past 3 o'clock. Channel 5 WPTZ reports that Proctorsville Deputy Fire Chief Bob Glidden said that the bus had been carrying 14 students when it left the roadway and rolled onto its side. One student was transported to a hospital by ambulance as a precautionary measure. Several other students were picked up by their parents at the scene, and they took them to the hospital for evaluation. The remaining students were transported back to Cavendish Town Elementary School aboard another bus. The bus involved in the crash was owned and operated by the Two Rivers Supervisory Union. Route 103 was closed for approximately a half hour. Again, no serious injuries were immediately reported, and the police and other authorities tell us the cause of the crash remains under investigation. Federal authorities have arrested five individuals in connection with a fraud scheme that targeted banks and credit unions across Vermont and the Northeast, totaling over $500,000. The arrest occurred during coordinated raids in New York and New Jersey on Tuesday as part of an indictment that includes 9 counts, such as wire fraud, conspiracy, and aggravated identity theft. The suspects allegedly conspired between August 2024 and August 2025 to defraud financial institutions by opening accounts with false identification and depositing U.S. Treasury checks in the name of others. Among the financial institutions affected were Northfield Savings Bank and East Rise Credit Union. The investigation was led by the Internal Revenue Service Criminal Division with support from the U.S. Treasury Inspector General for Tax Administration. If convicted, the defendants face prison sentences of up to 30 years, with additional charges for aggravated identity theft carrying mandatory consecutive sentences. Authorities are still pursuing 2 additional suspects in the ongoing case. A jury in Caledonia County has found 57-year-old Jonathan Fox of Barry guilty of lewd and lascivious conduct with a child. The verdict came after a 2-day trial in St. Johnsbury this week. According to the state's attorney general's office, Jonathan Fox was found guilty of victimizing a 10-year-old child in his care while he was employed by a social services agency 5 years ago. He now faces a maximum sentence of 15 years in prison. The Attorney General's office announced yesterday that 41-year-old James Townsend of Woodstock was arraigned on 1 felony count of luring a child, 5 felony counts of possession of child sexual abuse materials, and 1 misdemeanor count of possession of child sexual abuse materials. These charges brought against James Townsend were the result of

0: count of lewd and lascivious conduct, one misdemeanor count of enabling the consumption of alcohol by a minor, and one misdemeanor count of enabling the consumption of cannabis. The charges brought against Robert Martinet were the result of an investigation conducted by members of the Middlebury Police Department. Mr. Martinet pleaded not guilty at the arraignment yesterday in Vermont Superior Court. The court, Judge Allison Arms was the court judge, and she ordered Mr. Martinet to obey conditions of release during the pendency of the case. And those conditions include that he not contact or harass any case witnesses, that he not initiate or maintain contact with any female persons under the age of 16, and he not abuse or harass any minor age 16 or under, and that he not engage in any violent or threatening conduct. We will continue with the news, but first a look at the weather and that forecast right after this message.
1: Voices from your local community hospital.
2: My name is Jody Bray, and I'm a medical coder at Copley Hospital. What I enjoy most about working here is that Copley truly cares about the community we serve and its staff. We're a close-knit hospital, and that shows in how people support and look out for one another every day. Even with a long commute, Copley's worth it to me because of the culture and the people. This place really feels like a home away from home. That's why I choose to work at Copley Hospital.
0: Well, we've got light rain showers where we are right now, but let us head to the Mount Washington Observatory for our meteorologist on duty with our weekend weather forecast.
3: This is meteorologist Kristen Mahalsik with an exclusive report for the stations of Radio Vermont. A shortwave trough associated with a low-pressure system located over Quebec will be transporting moisture into the state starting today. Scattered morning showers will increase in intensity and coverage over the course of the day, with thunderstorms mixing in by the afternoon. Daytime highs will range from the mid-70s to the upper 70s statewide. Showers with scattered thunderstorms will continue tonight. Nighttime lows will range from the upper 50s to the lower 60s for the region. And as we move into Sunday, the low-pressure system will move away from us, and we will finally see a break from the rain tomorrow afternoon. Sunday's highs will range from the upper 60s in the greens to the lower 70s for much of the other locations. As we head into tomorrow night, mostly clear conditions will ensue for much of the region, while clouds will still hang around for the Northeast Kingdom. Tomorrow night's lows will range from the upper 40s in the greens and Northeast Kingdom to the lower 50s for the Champlain and Upper Valley. For Radio Vermont, this is meteorologist Kristen Mahalsik reporting from the Mount Washington Observatory.
0: Well, right now, 60 degrees in central Vermont with light rain showers at the moment.
4: Hi, folks. This is Paul Dane. I've been an occasional guest on many WDEV programs. Starting this Tuesday, I'll be your regular host from 9 to 11 each week. For my first week, I'll be joined by Republican Senate Leader Scott Beck for the first hour from 9 to 10. I'll ask Senator Beck to give us an in-depth wrap-up on the end of the legislative session, which happened just over a week ago. 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And in the second hour, I'll be looking forward to taking your calls to hear what you love or what you hate about the Vermont Republican Party. 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Or do you wish it was a little more back? 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So tune in on Tuesday from 9 to 11 to join me, your new host, Paul Dane, here on Vermont Viewpoint on WDEV.
0: News continues on locally owned and operated WDEV, FM, and AM. There was a collision in Vermont yesterday between an automobile and a horse. The horse was killed, no other injuries to the people in the car. It was yesterday at about just before 10 p.m. last night on Vermont Route 5A, that is Willoughby Lake Road in Brownington, just south of Pepin Road. And the conditions were clear, roads were dry, but it was, just before 10 o'clock last night that Vermont State Police were dispatched to a report of a motor vehicle collision involving a car and a horse on Willoughby Lake Road in Brownington. Responders arrived on the scene and learned that the operator of the vehicle, 66-year-old Dean Burns,

0: of Woodbury was traveling south in his 2013 Chevrolet Impala when he encountered several horses standing on the roadway. His vehicle collided with one of the horses. Mr. Burns and his passenger sustained no injury. The vehicle suffered major damage to the front end, the hood, the windshield, and the roof. The horse suffered fatal injuries and was euthanized. The owners of the horses then arrived on the scene, and they said that their horses had broken out of their containment fence. The other horses were gathered up by the owners. They were okay and returned to their property. Also in the news, a jury, let us see, where are we? A 50-year-old man from Randolph, is now on probation after having pled guilty to unlawful trespass following a break-in last year at the Walmart in Berlin. 50-year-old Daniel James Bjornson was sentenced to a suspended jail term of 0 to 90 days, as well as 2 years probation. The plea agreement, accepted by Deputy State's Attorney Jennifer Snow, reduced the charges from felony burglary. Mr. Bjornson entered the store back in February 2025 and was found sleeping inside after having caused damage to the doors to get in. He explained to police that he was seeking shelter from the cold. His attorney noted that Mr. Bjornson has since secured stable employment and has made positive changes in his life. Judge Michael Harris highlighted that these efforts by the accused contributed to the resolution of the case. However, another case, and also involving Walmart, in which a 43-year-old woman from Middlesex has been charged with one count of grand larceny, three counts of petty larceny from a motor vehicle, and two counts of violation of conditions of release. This individual, taken into custody, is 43-year-old Jessica Partlow of Middlesex. On June 3rd at approximately 5 in the morning that Berlin police received reports that several vehicles had been broken into on Highland Avenue. In Berlin, wallets, computers, and other items were reported stolen. And later that morning, on June 3rd, at approximately 8 a.m., officers received additional reports of vehicle break-ins on Crescent Lane. Victims reported the theft of wallets, purses, and other personal property. And then yesterday, at approximately 7 in the morning, officers received a report of a vehicle break-in on U.S. Route 302, during which a firearm was reported stolen. Officers reviewed surveillance footage obtained from several of the affected residents, and neighbors there identified the suspect as 43-year-old Jessica Partlow of Middlesex, Vermont. And yesterday, at about 5 p.m., officers received multiple reports of sightings of Ms. Partlow at local businesses. And then officers, of course, were aware that Ms. Partlow was subject to a 24-hour curfew and should not be at those businesses. So the officers subsequently located Ms. Partlow at a residence in Barry City, where they did recover portions of the stolen property and took her into custody. She was transported to the Berlin Police Department, and Jessica Partlow, will be in court this Monday. Radio Vermont News Time is 7:20.
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0: Well, this week, a guest gathered outside the Marsh House here in Waterbury to commemorate its recent renovation and reopening. The event featured remarks from community leaders and updates on the house's historical significance. Attendees acknowledged the efforts put into restoring the structure, which holds cultural importance in the area. Local officials emphasized the house's role in community engagement and future events. The renovations aim to enhance accessibility and preserve the property for public enjoyment. And at a Washington Central School Board meeting this week, parents from Middlesex voiced concerns over a plan to restructure grade configurations at two elementary schools due to ongoing declining enrollment. The proposal would have Rumney Memorial School host pre-K through second grade and a combined third and fourth grade class, while Doty Memorial School would retain its own third and fourth grade class and serve all fifth and sixth graders across Middlesex and Worcester. Despite some support for the plan, many residents criticized the process as rushed and lacking transparency. Board members acknowledged community concerns, with the chair, Diane Nichols Fleming, saying that the pain and distrust the community is feeling is very clear. So no formal vote was taken this week, and the district plans to finalize the logistics, and they hope to do so during the coming week. Vermont's ski and snowboard industry reported 4.36 million skier visits for the 2025-26 season, marking a 4.7% increase from the previous year and the highest level of visitation since the 2014-2015 season. The data were announced during Ski Vermont's 57th annual meeting at Jay Peak Resort on June 3rd. This number also exceeds the Northeast region's overall growth of 3.2% and is 11% above the 10-year average. The average operational days for ski areas in Vermont was 118, slightly above the 10-year average of 111, despite an 11% drop in average snowfall from the previous season. It remains 6% above the historical average. Additionally, cross-country ski areas reported a 5% increase in visits for their skiing, and that totaled 339,046. But who's counting? Well, they were counting for sure. And let us see what else we have here. Oh, yeah, a new homeless center, the Turret House, opened in Montpelier as part of the First Friday Art Walk, officially opened yesterday, but actually was officially launched in April. It offers 18 beds for year-round housing and services for homeless individuals. Managed by the nonprofit Good Samaritan Haven, the facility aims to improve local resources for unhoused residents. Co-manager Rachel Muse noted that this expansion allows people to access services within their own communities, stating, "We can now provide them housing right in the community they know." The Housing and Homelessness Alliance of Vermont reported over 3,300 unhoused individuals counted in 2025, and that's a significant increase from the roughly 1,100 back in 2020. Experts emphasize the continued need for affordable housing as a critical issue as Montpelier prepares to accommodate more guests with the official closing now of the winter shelters. That is a look at some of what's happening in the world of local and regional news. We'll be back with a check on sports right after this.
2: Voices from your local community hospital.
3: My name is Robert. I'm the informatics supervisor at Copley Hospital. I came to Vermont from Florida as a travel nurse and started in the emergency department. I hadn't planned on staying, but from the very beginning, I felt welcomed. At the time, I was working on my master's in clinical informatics. Instead of just filling a role, the leadership team saw an opportunity. They supported me in growing our informatics program in ways that directly strengthen patient care and support our clinical teams. Here, the work you do has a real impact. That's why I chose to work at Copley Hospital.
0: Morning news service continues right now with a look at sports. In high school playoff action yesterday, several games saw notable performances across multiple sports in Vermont. In Division I baseball, Essex defeated BFA St. Albans 9-2, while CVU shut out Rice 10-0. Division II saw Mount Abe win over Harwood 12-4, and Otter Valley defeated Middlebury 11-1. U32 secured a 7-0 victory over Hartford. In softball, BFA St. Albans dominated CVU 12-1, and Essex won against Mount Mansfield 13-0. Division II highlights included U32 defeating Hartford 21-0. In boys lacrosse, CVU triumphed over Essex 13-2. In the meantime, Rice took victory in girls lacrosse, winning against Essex 14-7. Boys tennis featured Burlington beating Rice 7-0. And that is some of what's happening as the playoff in a number of sports continue this coming week. The Vermont Green men's soccer team secured their first Steinbrecher Cup title yesterday, defeating Westchester United 4-1. The match began with both teams scoring in the first 10 minutes, but it was Riley Maloney's Olympico goal that gave Vermont a crucial lead. Head coach Chris Taylor praised the team's resilience, saying that, "I was curious about what our response would be, but it was first class." With this victory, Vermont has not trailed in a game since last year, and making that a significant achievement in the club's history, doing real, real well, need I say. Well, taking a look at the NBA playoffs. Whew, what a game last night. I mean, what a game. For the first time in over three decades, the New York Knicks are just two wins away from an NBA championship after stealing the series opener in San Antonio. New York doubled down with a 105-104 Game 2 victory over the San Antonio Spurs to put a stranglehold on the finals. The Knicks were down by 12 in the first half before taking total control in the third quarter. But the Spurs showed how resilient they are, battling back in the fourth quarter behind a 12-0 run to take the lead. Still, the Spurs' comeback was not enough, with the game tied at 104. Jalen Brunson hit the point that won it for New York, a foul shot. After missing a potential game winner, Brunson got fouled after a steal, and he made, as I said, one of those two free throws. But then it was Victor Wembanyama's shot that could have won it for San Antonio, but Wemby's shot was no good. While Brunson did have a great shooting night, he still finished with 20 points. New York was led by Kari Anthony Towns, who had 21 points and 13 rebounds, along with Mikal Bridges, who had 20 of his own. So the Knicks kept it going, extending their win streak in the playoffs to 13. On Monday, the Knicks in San Antonio will be playing Game 3, and that will be in New York. And that should be, to say the least, a barn burner. Hmm? And let's take a look at the NHL. With the series tied at one game apiece, the Carolina Hurricanes will be at the Vegas Golden Knights tonight at 8 p.m. Again, series tie, the best of seven final series tied at one game apiece. Hurricanes at Golden Knights, 8 o'clock tonight. Okie dokie. Well, baseball. And when the Red Sox play the Yankees, that's always interesting. And Red Sox fans love it when the Sox beat the Yankees. And that happened last night in our broadcast game. That's right. Yesterday, it was a 5-3 final score. didn't start out all that well for the Red Sox. It was a Ben Rice solo. This was at New York. This was a Ben Rice solo home run in the bottom of the first.
4: 1-0 is hammered, and it's 1-0 Yankees. Deep to right field. Willier could only watch it fly. A bomb for Rice, and they take an early lead.

0: from Sonny Gray, and that one just found the heart of the plate, where you just can't miss to one of the better hitters in baseball so far this year. That's a mistake to a lefty. He didn't even have to hit that good to hit it out of here with the short porch and right, but he clobbered that one.
1: Well, in the top of the third, the Red Sox were able to tie it.
2: Base is loaded. The pitch is swung on and grounded to the left side. Volpe gloves, and he only has a play to first. I don't know what Chisholm was doing. Coming home is Wong. He scores because he's over in the hole. They can't turn it. It's an RBI ground out. Modern shifting analytics get the Red Sox a run and only one down.
0: The price you pay to play him pull with your second baseman over in the four hole. He had to go a very long ways. It would have even been bang, bang at second base. As Volpe made the nice decision to just take his out. Yes, you give up a run, but if you go to second, you don't get the out at all. You're looking at bases loaded, one out again, with the chance for the Red Sox to really open this thing up.
1: And the top of the third, by golly, the Red Sox weren't quite done yet.
2: Pitch to Contreras is a chopper on the third base side. The pitcher Weathers comes on, gloves, throws to first, wide of the bag. It pulled Goldschmidt off the bag, and Duran scores. A check swing, infield hit, and it's 2-1 Red Sox.
0: I was gonna say, they're gonna give that a hit. That's a tough play for a pitcher. He comes in, lefties fall off to that side of the mound, so they get there, but that's a tough play to spin 360 and make a throw. Pulled him way off the bag, it did Goldschmidt. That'll be an infield hit and an RBI.
1: Well, in the top of the fourth, the Red Sox had a home run. 3-1 was the score right there. And would you believe later on, another Red Sox home run.
2: 1-1, Contreras swings and drives one. And it's fair, it is way out of here. It is launched. It is gone. WC40 to the moon, and it is 5-2 Red Sox. Thank you, Jazz.
0: I'll tell you what, after Wilson's first at bat, when he lined out to center on that changeup and was perfectly on time, it just told me he was looking off speed. He got a changeup, is actually a good one, down and away, and he just buggy whips this thing out. 419 feet, 113 off the bat, into the second deck down the line. The ball's pummeled.
2: Can I tell you how mad I am at myself on a night? I'm honoring John Sterling that I didn't go full Wilson! Hey, it counts just the same.
1: It sure does. Well, Yankees made a bit of a comeback, but only one run, and it was a 5-3 Red Sox win when the game ended.
2: 1-0. Here's the pitch, and it is grounded on the first base side. Contreras has it. He goes to the bag. He steps on first, and the ball game is over. Even though Chapman looks really hobbled out there, he gets the job done. The Yankees strand two. The Red Sox come into the Bronx, and they take game one 5-3. Homers from Monasterio and Contreras, and the Red Sox a big road win.
0: Huge win. And it starts with Sonny Gray, right? Bend but don't break. Didn't necessarily have his best stuff, but worked into the seventh inning. And anytime you can do that, you set up your bullpen for success. Coulomb with some big outs. Slayton looked good. And then Chapman, not with his best stuff, found a way.
1: Well, there you have it. And, of course, we're always happy to be bringing you Boston Red Sox baseball on the radio. And today we will have game two in that three-game series, the Red Sox and the Yankees at New York. So this evening, it'll be an evening game. 6:35 will be the pregame show on WDEV with the first pitch at 7:35. We'll conclude the series with an afternoon game tomorrow. Sox at the Yankees again. And it'll be 12:35 during the noon hour for our pregame show, and then 1:35 for the first pitch. Play-by-play here on WDEV FM and AM. Taking a look at other baseball scores, in addition to the Red Sox 5-3 victory over the Pinstripers, the Giants and Cubs were playing touch football, and the Giants beat Chicago 18-3. Sounds like touch football. Phillies beat the White Sox 8-6. Tigers over the Mariners 7-3. Orioles beat the Blue Jays 13-3. The Rays shut out the Marlins 6-0. Braves defeating the Pirates 6-3. Astros over the Athletics, 5-1. Twins over the Royals, 5-3. Rangers edging the Cleveland Guardians, 3-2. Cardinals defeating Cincinnati Reds, 10-3. The Brewers beating the Rockies, 9-7. The Nationals defeating the Diamondbacks, 14-1. The Mets winning a game, that's news, shutting out the Padres 5-0, and the Dodgers shut out the Angels 1-0. And that is it in the wonderful world of baseball. I think we've covered most everything. But one more note, Burke Mountain Resort in Vermont. Of course it's here in Vermont. Burke Mountain Resort opening its mountain biking season to the public today. The resort, recently acquired by local investors, prepared for the season by hosting an employee appreciation day for its trail crew, who have worked on over 20 trails. Summer operations manager Alex McAndrew highlighted the excitement surrounding the park's updates and new demo bikes for riders. Bike park manager Jake Job noted plans to enhance the trail interconnectivity and also improve access to the Kingdom Trails network through Burke Mountain. The lifts will be operating weekends initially, transitioning to a Thursday through Sunday schedule later in the summer. But the big news, if you loved riding those trail bikes, Burke Mountain Resort officially opening its mountain biking season today. And that is a look at sports here on WDEV, FM, and AM.
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1: Well, supposing we climb up Mount Washington to the observatory to check in with our meteorologist on duty with this morning's weekend weather forecast.
4: This is meteorologist Kristen Mahalsik with an exclusive report for the stations of Radio Vermont. A shortwave trough associated with a low-pressure system located over Quebec will be transporting moisture into the state starting today. Scattered morning showers will increase in intensity and coverage over the course of the day, with thunderstorms mixing in by the afternoon. Daytime highs will range from the mid-70s to the upper 70s statewide. Showers with scattered thunderstorms will continue tonight. Nighttime lows will range from the upper 50s to the lower 60s for the region. And as we move into Sunday, the low-pressure system will move away from us, and we will finally see a break from the rain tomorrow afternoon. Sunday's highs will range from the upper 60s in the greens to the lower 70s for much of the other locations. As we head into tomorrow night, mostly clear conditions will ensue for much of the region, while clouds will still hang around for the Northeast Kingdom. Tomorrow night's lows will range from the upper 40s in the greens and Northeast Kingdom to the lower 50s for the Champlain and Upper Valley. For Radio Vermont, this is meteorologist Kristen Mahalsik reporting from the Mount Washington Observatory.
1: Well, we've had some rain in the area. Skies are cloudy, and where we are in central Vermont, currently 61 degrees.
5: Almost home. I'm Major General Greg Knight, former Vermont Adjutant General for the stations of Radio Vermont. You're about to hear the 10th in our series about the Vermont Army National Guard 1st Battalion 172nd Armored deployment to Iraq from June 2005 to June 2006, known as Task Force Saber. April in Ramadi was the beginning of spring and a continuation of the Anbar Awakening, the time when American and allied Sunni tribal forces began our counter to the Al-Qaeda dominance of Al-Anbar province. The awakening, though promising, was still subject to the insurgent assassinations of local leaders, extortion, terrorism, and shifting loyalties that we had endured over the past 10 months. On many days, it seemed like it was one step forward, two steps back. Despite the promise and real gains made by the Anbar Awakening, the city of Ramadi remained a bastion of the insurgency, rife with extremist ideology and foreign fighters coming in from the porous borders of Iraq. Al-Qaeda remained a powerful influence. The conflict in Ramadi was as much information operations as it was kinetic combat operations. constant attacks on convoys, disrupting governance and terrorizing the population, undermined our efforts to stabilize the area and truly establish effective civil governance in Al-Anbar province. Information operations, the short version, is using all information-related capabilities to gain an advantage over an adversary. In this, Al-Qaeda and other affiliated insurgent groups had the edge. We were just learning the importance of influence operations, and our efforts were rudimentary and clumsy compared to those of the insurgents. They understood the culture, spoke the language, and used every attack to highlight the perception we were ineffective at countering them. It was disheartening, to say the least. But we were learning. While our operations focused on the outskirts of the city of Ramadi, not subject to the incredible saturation of roadside bombs and other booby traps, our units were not immune to them. We had become much better at countering them, but also understood that in the city center of Ramadi, there were areas that were categorized as no-go zones. U.S. and Iraqi forces just didn't go there. I suppose that made us more fortunate, as we were still able to conduct patrols, interdict IED emplacement teams, and detain suspected insurgents. We were expanding dismounted patrols in areas we previously had been unable to penetrate, like Juzira and Zangora, establishing a foothold to counter insurgent actions. That was the only way to maintain operational control of an area, and we didn't have enough personnel to do it on a large scale. We were still pre-surge, with not enough resources to grow this effort. We were also in the last third of our deployment, and any thoughts of home and safety had to be pushed aside to focus on the task at hand. Mission first. The soldiers of Task Force Sabre had to maintain their diligence. Failure to remain watchful meant almost certain injury or death. We had learned that at great cost. Complacency kills. We needed to finish the job by setting the conditions for the follow-on units destined to replace us. They would come with more resources and combat power, part of the surge to defeat a resilient and determined enemy firmly ensconced in the city of Ramadi. While we were almost home, the last 2 months in Ramadi would feel like an eternity. Next month's episode is called Conflagration. This is Major General Greg Knight for the stations of Radio Vermont.

0: I've been in units in New Hampshire, Rhode Island, Massachusetts. 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I'm Lieutenant Mitch Cannon. 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

0: 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You just gotta go. But here they come, flying in. These are the Bird Boys, Chip and Anson.
1: Hello again out there in Birdland. It's Anson Tebbets along with
2: Chip Darmstadt.
1: Here we are on a beautiful June day. June is arriving. It hasn't been incredibly warm, but it's warming up. It's been sunny, you know, early in the week. June, what a wonderful month.
2: It is. And I have 40-degree weather still in the morning, so having to keep the fleece handy for sure.
1: Yeah, good stuff. So here we are. But you've been out and about. You were in Colchester, and what's this about a prairie warbler?
2: Yeah, I don't think we've ever, have we ever talked about prairie warbler on the show?
1: We've never talked about it.
2: This is a first. This is a first. Prairie warbler. It's, maybe we haven't talked about prairie warbler before because they're pretty scarce in Vermont. They're in the Champlain Valley, and they're in the Connecticut River Valley, but we're kind of at the northern edge of their range. They do sneak into Quebec, and then up the coast of Maine, but we're really kind of, it's more of a southern bird. And so when you see a prairie warbler in Vermont, it's a cause for celebration. So I got to celebrate with some friends seeing a prairie warbler at Colchester Pond, which is not unusual, actually. They're every year, maybe a pair of them, maybe more, I don't know. But it was fun to actually hear them and see them.
1: Yeah. So prairie warbler, what do they look like?
2: It's funny. As you were asking that question, I just started wondering, why on earth do they call it prairie warbler? Mm-hmm. They're more of a bird of the brushlands, shrubby areas. Anyway, they're predominantly yellow. Yellow underparts, yellow face with a black bridled pattern, olivey on the back, and they have these really cool reddish chestnut colored streaks on the back, black streaks on the flanks. The overall impression, though, is yellow with this really interesting patterned face and these bold black streaks on the flanks.
1: So the classic warbler, though, when you think of warbler, bold colors, little streaky, so it sounds like it's like the warbler.
2: It is. It's funny. I would go on and on about how much I love warblers to my father, and he's like, they're all yellow, Yes, a lot of them are yellows. And this one does look like, the classic warbler and with a lot of yellow on it for sure. They also have a great song, and it's an easy song to learn if you're trying to learn warbler songs. It's just this very buzzy ascending song, like notes going up a scale. It's very simple, very buzzy and ear-catching. So easy song to learn. Imagine these buzzy notes going up a scale. That's the prairie warbler song.
1: But not in the prairie.
2: Not in the prairie. I guess abandoned fields with lots of shrubs, cedars and junipers coming up. Power lines in Vermont, power lines are a good spot because they clear them and then shrubs grow up. So they don't like forest, but they also they aren't found in prairies either, as far as I know. They may be on prairie edges. I'm not sure how they got that name. Maybe the first one was collected by Audubon or something in a prairie spot.
1: Mm. The prairie warbler. Well, let's stay on the yellow theme. So we got the yellow warbler, right?
2: We do, and you can often see them in the same place. Yellow warblers are pretty tolerant of a lot of habitats. They often are around water, around swampy areas, marshy areas, long rivers, but they can also be in drier upland areas, shrubby drier upland areas. So I know when we were seeing this prairie warbler, we were also seeing plenty of yellow warblers.
1: So yellow warbler, prairie warbler, give me another yellow warbler.
2: How about yellow throat? Common yellow throat, also it's like yellow warbler, found in areas, wet areas, pond edges, marshes, but again, also like yellow warbler and prairie warbler, and shrubby areas as well. They like thickets, shrubby areas, brushy spots.
1: Yeah. It's a warbler week on For the Birds, Chip with Flyaway Birding. We're going to take a short break, talk more about warblers, and we will do that right after this short break. Stay tuned.
3: 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And the view is on the house. 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
1: For the Birds, Anson Chip, your weekend edition in June of For the Birds. We're talking about warblers. What's one with a black mask?
2: Oh, that's the yellow throat?
4: Oh, yeah.
2: So common yellow throat. So, yeah, beware, folks. There is the common yellow throat, and then there's yellow-throated warbler, which is a southern, more of a southern warbler that occasionally shows up in Vermont. And common yellow throat, the masked bandit, it's got to be one of the most common warblers in Vermont, especially in more open areas. We have our oven bird and black-throated green warbler in wooded areas. Those are quite common. But yellow throat, if you go anywhere where it's brushy or wet, marshes, they just sing all day long. The very, very catchy song, witchity, witchity, witchity, triplets repeated. And if you get a good look, they can, pop up and give good views, especially if you make some pishing noises. Psh, psh, psh, psh, they'll pop up. And that male has that big black mask, yellow throat, yellow underparts. Female's very similar, but doesn't have the black mask.
1: Yeah, you hear that song, even on the hot days, you can hear that one. And then it's one of those attention getters. And then you look, and if you're lucky, you can see it somewhere in the brush.
2: Yeah, they're very curious. So when you make any pishing noises, squeaky noises, they pop up to investigate. Maybe more than any other. Oh, there goes a robin calling. Maybe more than any other warbler. Warblers are generally pretty responsive to pishing. And if folks aren't if folks don't know what pishing is, there's a book. There's probably an app for it too. Mm-hmm. Anyway, pishing is when you imitate alarm calls or distress calls. So, if you think about the noises birds make when there's a predator around, they're kind of scolding type sounds, right? And so when you go psh, psh, psh, psh, psh, pishing, you're imitating scold notes. And sometimes if you do that, a bird will pop up, like a common yellow throat, and you can get a better look. And then and then as soon as you get their attention, you stop and they kind of go about their business.
1: Is something with a chickadee connected to that too? Is it a warning? I don't know. Maybe I'm.
2: Oh, you're the the chickadee. Yeah. So the chickadee. So chickadees, they're the dee dee dee dee dee. The chickadee dee dee dee. That's basically an alarm call too, and. Apparently, the greater the danger, the more D's in the call. So if it's, just Anson walking down the street, maybe it's just chickadee-dee. But if it's a sharp-shinned hawk, chickadee-dee-dee-dee-dee-dee-dee, chickadee-dee-dee. So the more D's, the more danger.
1: Oh, that makes sense. So we're talking about pishing and dee-dee-dee-dees and calling in birds. And then there's the chipping one, right? You have to put your thumb and your index finger on your lips.
2: Right, I've never been able to do that. You remember? Oh, there you go. I like it. You know, and you could, remember, you, I don't know if they still make them. They probably do. Those little squeaky things, they're like a wood cylinder with a metal insert, and it's, you turn the yeah. little, the key almost, and it makes that squeaking sound that you just made. Yeah, that's right. I don't know what those are called. That it'd be fun. I don't know if they still even make them.
1: I think I got one in my Christmas stocking one year. They're the, yeah, it's a little red thing, and you just twirl, just twist it, and it makes the sound for you, and you, you know, your lips aren't all chapped, and you'd have to go through a whole thing of bag bombs.
2: Right, yeah. They make great earrings, too. They should do that.
1: Yeah.
2: Yeah. Yeah, the, you know, it's interesting. There's some people have been using what are called mob tapes. It sounds horrible, doesn't it? Or scoldings. They'll play the recordings of a bird making these alarm calls or scold calls. And that can be actually, I've heard, quite disruptive. It can, it can really kind of put birds on high alert, like every bird in the area. That if it's nesting season, you know, they've got better things to do than to respond to mob tapes, I'd say. So yeah, there's things we do to attract birds, fishing, sometimes playback, and we have to be really mindful about that and not overdo it, do it in places that are not often birded, or not do it at all. You know, birds are busy making more birds right now, so we have to be extra careful about that.
1: Yeah, we do have to be careful. Well, we do have to fly out of here for another weekend, Chip with Flyaway Birding, and just enjoying June. Just enjoying June, and get out there, enjoy your birding, your weekend, and we'll do it again next weekend. Until then, I'm Anson Tebbets.
2: I'm Chip Darmstadt.
1: For the birds.

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4: This is meteorologist Kristen Maholsick with an exclusive report for the stations of Radio Vermont. A shortwave trough associated with a low-pressure system located over Quebec will be transporting moisture into the state starting today. Scattered morning showers will increase in intensity and coverage over the course of the day, with thunderstorms mixing in by the afternoon. Daytime highs will range from the mid-70s to the upper 70s statewide. Showers with scattered thunderstorms will continue tonight. Nighttime lows will range from the upper 50s to the lower 60s for the region. And as we move into Sunday, the low-pressure system will move away from us, and we will finally see a break from the rain tomorrow afternoon. Sunday's highs will range from the upper 60s in the greens to the lower 70s for much of the other locations. As we head into tomorrow night, mostly clear conditions will ensue for much of the region, while clouds will still hang around for the Northeast Kingdom. Tomorrow night's lows will range from the upper 40s in the greens and Northeast Kingdom to the lower 50s for the Champlain and Upper Valley. For Radio Vermont, this is meteorologist Kristen Maholsick reporting from the Mount Washington Observatory.
0: Right now, 61 degrees in central Vermont at 8 o'clock.
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6: Breaking news at Town Hall. I'm Bob Agnew in Washington. Federal prosecutors say multiple election fraud investigations are now underway in California as officials count ballots from this week's primary.
7: Assistant U.S. Attorney for Los Angeles, Bill Asaley, says his office has opened multiple election fraud investigations and sent a prosecutor to Los Angeles County's vote counting center. A spokesman for the county's registrar said an assistant U.S. attorney was given an overview of the public observation program and participated in a walkthrough of the ballot process operations.
6: That is Jennifer King reporting. New polling is raising questions now about the Democrat outlook in Maine Senate race. Here's Willie Nelson.
8: Democrats are facing new concerns in Maine Senate race, as recent polling suggests their nominee's lead over Republican Senator Susan Collins may be narrowing. The latest survey shows the race tightening after weeks of scrutiny surrounding the Democratic candidate. The numbers are fueling questions about whether voters are reconsidering their support as additional reports and allegations continue to draw attention. Willie Nelson, Los Angeles.
6: Critics of Maine's Republican Senator Susan Collins argue she's been in office too long. Despite her moderate image, her Democrat challenger Graham Plattner faces a series of personal controversies, including a Nazi tattoo. The remaining three 60 Minute stars say they're staying on the job.
9: Executive producer Tanya Simon was fired. So were correspondents Sharon Alfonsi, Cecilia Vega, and this week's Scott Pelley. It leaves the show with three reporters.
10: I'm Bill Whitaker.
11: I'm John Wertheim.
12: I'm Leslie Stahl.
9: In a memo to fellow staff obtained by the AP, Stahl, Whitaker, and Wertheim expressed anger over the recent firings and were having a hard time deciding whether to stay. The three remaining reporters said if they can continue committing acts of independent, fearless journalism and storytelling, they're here for it, adding, if not, they leave. I'm Ed Donahue.
6: More at townhall.com.
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6: President Trump told the Wall Street Journal he wants incoming acting director of national intelligence, Bill Pulte, to start the process of firing large numbers of employees in the DNI's office.
11: Trump noted that the size of the office has been
12: way too high for way too long. Yeah, I would mind. If he cut, I would mind that.
11: Trump's administration announced last August that the office's budget would be cut by more than $700 million per year, while slashing the size of its workforce by roughly 40%. In an earlier interview with the Wall Street Journal, Trump says there's a lot of people that shouldn't be there. The Journal says that was a reference to intelligence officials who served under former Presidents Joe Biden and Barack Obama.
13: UVM's Lerner College of Medicine has partnered with the American Lung Association in a nationwide research study focused on lung health in young adults. 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More information on the study is available online at lung.org/lungstudy. 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
6: It's Bob Welch with some of the things going on in our WDEV listening area this weekend. Saturday morning at 9 in Waitsfield, the Mountain Gardeners are having their annual perennials plant sale. They'll be located in the green space in front of Shaw's Supermarket. At 9:15 in Charlotte on Saturday, it's a Green Mountain Bicycle Club ride. You'll meet at the Charlotte Central School for a 28-mile ride on low-traffic country dirt roads with at least two covered bridges. You'll need to wear a helmet and obey the rules of the road, though. The Central Vermont Humane Society's Walk for Animals starts at the Statehouse Lawn at 9:30 Saturday morning. Later on, it's the Bolton Outdoors Film Night, an evening of documentary filmmaking dedicated to grassroots efforts for local climbing and biking. Sunday morning at 9 in Faiston is when and where you can help spruce up the grounds of the Number 9 Schoolhouse. The Friends of the Number 9 Schoolhouse sponsors this event. And at 4 Sunday afternoon in Middlebury, it is Deep Think, performing as part of Sunday Sessions. Deep Think is a dynamic instrumental neo-jazz trio based in Middlebury. Their sound is the product of diverse musical roots and shared curiosity. That's just some of the things going on this weekend in our WDEV AM and FM listening area. I'm Bob Welch.

0: Buzz. Good morning, neighbors. Welcome to the bonus edition of the Trading Post, brought to you every Saturday morning at this time. It's a free public service from all of us here at Radio Vermont to all of you. Wow, nice weather. Before I get into it, though, I do have to read our little qualifiers, and that is, please limit yourself to one call per week, a maximum of three items per caller per program, one car, truck, and or matching parts, car, truck, no personal ads, please. 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Attention, Trading Post. Oh, or you can call in on Saturday mornings where we kick it and make it happen. Before I jump into the program, and now we've got callers coming in quickly this morning, I want to give just a big thank you to everybody at Maxie's Restaurant right there at the roundabout here in Waterbury. Every year, they team up with the Brookside Primary School, and the first graders come to Maxie's. They have a little parade, a little marching down, and they do it for three mornings. And they're about 16, 17 students. They come with the teachers. They come down hand in hand with their buddy across the street. People are very conscious, and they wait outside the restaurant till everybody is there. Now, they have already gone through restaurant voices, restaurant manners. They've already done this in class. So when they come into Maxie's, they parade right in. They go right to the counter. They order. They sit there, the napkin on the lap. They just chat with the servers. It is the most charming thing. And the folks at Maxie's, I'm telling you, they're the best all the way around. And they do this every year for 3 days. It's a three-day event, Wednesday, Thursday, Friday. I was there for two of those days, and it is cuteness beyond compare. Everybody has their nice summer clothes on, and the manners are wonderful. The restaurant voices, there's no screaming, shouting. These, holy Toledo, come on. These are first graders. Very polite. And I was chatting with one of the teachers because it's just too much fun. And as we were talking, the little boy sitting in front of her, she said, how are you liking? Are you having fun? The little boy looked at her and he said, this is the best day of my life. Well, they got to order hot chocolate, scrambly eggs, oh my gosh, he'd hit the jackpot, and I thought that was just magnificent. So, hats off to the staff and management of Maxie's, hats off to the first graders coming in from Brookside Primary School. You learned your lessons well, and we all appreciate it. Now, back to the business at hand, let's go out to Warren, say good morning to Butch. What's going on in Warren, Butch?
1: Well, it isn't raining yet.
0: That's a good thing.
1: Yeah. I've got a Harley golf cart, only the bottom, the wheels and the very bottom, no engine, $25.
0: Wheels and body, is that correct?
1: Yep, just the bottom body.
0: Yep.
1: There's no seats or nothing.
0: All right, no engine, and you want $25 for it.
1: True.
0: All right, that works. What's next?
1: I got a 650 Yamaha.

0: So that ties up the phone line.
1: They're listening to the whole... You know, so in other words, when they call in and we put them on hold?
0: Yeah, you put them on hold, and then when you get to them, they keep listening on the phone because the show is still on the phone, and they're listening.
1: Oh.
0: The whole show on the phone.
1: I think you explained
0: it. Evidently, they can't afford a radio.
1: That could be true, my friend. That could be true.
0: I think it is.
1: I think you may have touched on something there, Butch.
0: And my number, 802-496-2281.
1: Butch, thank you so much for calling in, and I like your insight onto that. Thank you.
0: And I'll get back on the radio.
1: Have a good day, buddy.
0: You too.
1: All righty. That's our neighbor Butch calling in from Warren. He has got a Harley golf cart. Now, he only has the wheels and the body, no engine, no seats, wants $25 for it. You could do something with that. You could do something with that. He also has a 650 Yamaha. It's been damaged, so it's a parts vehicle. Wants $150 for that. And he's got 12 bicycles. And he just says, make him an offer. So if somebody needs a bicycle for summer, if you're up here at Little River Campground and the kids didn't bring their bike, you could make a phone call and have a bike there. Perfect. Got it. Bingo, bango, wango, tango. Give him a call at 802-496-2281. And as I'm doing this, I'm thinking, when's the last time I told somebody, this is the best day of my life? He was so cute. Well, let's go to Newport and get the Newport Report. Good morning, Frank.
2: Good morning.
1: How are you?
2: Good, and yourself?
1: I'm good, thanks. Is it raining up there yet?
2: Yes.
1: Yeah, we got a little sprinkly action here.
2: Yeah.
1: Hey, you would have gone nuts yesterday. You would have gone nuts yesterday. I was standing there, and these little kids sitting at the counter ordering their breakfast. But I didn't, of course, I'm not a parent, but I didn't know that scrambled eggs are scrambly eggs. And the very nice server said, how would you like your eggs? I like them scrambly all over the plate. Come on, get out of here. All right, sorry. Go ahead.
2: That was from the kids.
1: Yeah.
2: Yeah. Oh. It came down, the rain came down for a bit, and it's just misting right now, maybe.
1: Yeah, it's sprinkling in central Vermont.
2: Yeah, 60 degrees.
1: Nice.
2: Boy, the black boys are out.
1: Oh, jeez, I guess. I went down to do a little spin fishing the other night down in the North Branch. Holy God. It was like a blue light sale at Walmart. Boom.
2: Bad. I guess the ticks are out, too.
1: That's what I heard today. Oh, well. What are we selling, Frank? What are we selling?
2: Okay, I got the condo.
1: The condo. Okay. Condo.
2: Derby.
1: In Derby, Vermont. Two bedroom, one bath, turnkey with a deck and a garage.
2: Yes.
1: You know why I know that? Because I wrote it down and I typed it in my phone so that if anybody asks me when I'm in a restaurant or in a store, they say, hey, blah, blah, blah, talk about I have that right there, buddy. Have it right there.
2: Very good. Thank you.
1: My pleasure. My pleasure.
2: Thank you. And I have a Trek, multi-track bike, men's, 20-inch frame, large frame.
1: Yep.
2: Like new condition.
1: Okay.
2: I'm asking 3.25. Make me an offer.
1: All right. 25 or make an offer. Very good. All righty.
2: You've never been back to Lamoille County, have you?
1: No, I haven't. I beg your pardon. I was actually planning to do it this week, and I didn't get over there. It's still on my list, bub.
2: Thank you.
1: You're welcome. Always welcome.
2: Hedge trimmer.
1: Yep.
2: Battery operated or gas. 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

0: chainsaw.
1: Still got the 100 egg cartons, straight fresh eggs.
0: Got it. I gotta find somebody to mow my lawn. That reminded me, my guy.
1: Mow your lawn?
0: My lawn guy has gone to dog training.
1: Oh.
0: It's more lucrative, so. All right, got it. Now.
1: Okay.
0: The ever important phone number.
1: 1-802.
0: Mm-hmm.
1: 487.
0: 87.
1: 4759.
0: 75.
1: And thank you.
0: Thank you, Frank, and my best to everybody in the house.
1: Thank you.
0: All righty.
1: Have a good day.
0: Bye-bye. That's our buddy from Newport with our Newport Report. Frank called in today and wants to remind you he's got that condo for sale in Derby. I'm telling you, I can't believe this hasn't just hit, gone, burned right there. It's hot. It's hot. This is a hot location in Derby, Vermont. 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Out-of-towners, give us a call. Let me move all these microphones. You know, I'm getting real tired of these interview guys. They screw up the whole area. Out-of-towners, give us a call at 1-877-291-8255. And that's the number to call in this morning. In the meantime, we're going to go to West Brookfield. Morning, Billy. How's everything in West Brookfield?
2: Good morning. 60 degrees and just overcast.
0: No rain yet. Okay, good.
2: I think we're going to have another drought.
0: You do? You really do?
2: Yeah.
0: Yeah.
2: We're not getting the rain that we should be getting.
0: Yeah, I noticed, you know, that the streams have gone from really, you know, high tide right down to zip. Oh, I was amazed.
2: Yeah. It's not good.
0: Oh, well, keep your fingers crossed. It's still early. Billy, it is still early.
2: Anything could happen at this point.
0: Anything. Could go either way.
2: So, anyways, let's get back to what's
0: business. Supposed
2: to be doing.
0: Yes.
2: I've got a 17.5-foot Imperial open bow boat,
0: mm-hmm.
2: 130 horse inboard outboard Merc.
0: Yep.
2: Easy loader trailer, skis, tube, life jacket.
0: Hey, Joel, would you... Hey, thanks. All right, we got to a trailer, skis.
2: Life jackets. And more.
0: Oh, yep, got the whole thing. Okay.
2: It's always been kept inside. Ask an 8,500.
0: That's a good deal. That's a great deal. Okay.
2: I still have that Cub Cadet Rider. XT2. 54-inch mower deck, 23 horse. I'm going to lower the price to $3,800.
0: That's a steal. Got it. Okay.
2: And I still have that manure spreader by Procura, 50 bushel. I'd like $3,500 on that.
0: Very good. Perfect.
2: And the phone number is
0: 802-728-6077,
2: and it is a landline.
0: Landline. Thank you for telling me that, because I put it in there. All right, Billy. Super. Well, why don't you enjoy the weekend? Do you need to mow the lawn?
2: I've been doing it in sections, so I got to get back over to the pond and start there and work backwards.
0: All right. You could wait till Monday.
2: Yeah, it's going to be pretty, well, can't do it today. It's just dewy enough to where it'll make a big mess.
0: Oh, yeah. Yeah. Take the day off, Billy.
2: I got every day off.
0: I know you do. Hey, have a good one, Bob.
2: You too.
0: Bye-bye. That's our good buddy Billy calling in from West Brookfield. Got that 17-foot open bow boat. I'm telling you, 130 horsepower. Inboard, outboard, and it comes with a trailer stop. Trailer, skis, life jackets. 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That's a low price. And he has got the manure spreader. It's a Procura, 50 bushel, $3,500 for that. Give him a call at 802-728-6077. 802-728-6077. And you're in the green on that one. All right, let's go out to beautiful Calais, Vermont. Farmer George, how are you this morning?
3: Pretty good, you. You're a hard man to get a hold of.
0: Well, you know, that just happens. Thank you for keeping trying.
3: We need to sell a lot of chicken manure. You could be my guest on the 23rd of June. Montpelier's got a hot dog day.
0: Oh, Montpelier now has a hot... Hey, outstanding.
3: The 23rd. You better be there, be square.
0: All right. I've got it down. If I'm in town, I'll do that.
3: Okay, chickens are gone. So now we're on to chicken manure, though. $10 a bag, 3 for $25.
0: And how much in a bag?
3: Oh, at least 80 pounds.
0: 80 pounds. Because always I put that down here so people will know. And 3 for $25. Got it.
3: And I got that Jersey cow due in July to a limousine for
0: $2,500. Hold on. July. And that's the limousine. Yep. Where do they now? Somebody called and asked about the chickens. Are they food chickens or are they laying chickens?
3: They're old laying chickens, but they're gone.
0: They're gone. Okay, got it.
3: You did a good job on that.
0: Thank you. Thank you very much.
3: And I'd also sell her heifer if they wanted for $2,500. She's a limousine Jersey.
0: Okay, hold on. $2,500 for the heifer. Yeah, that's a good idea. Good idea. Okay.
3: Better go to Montpelier Hot Dog Day. We got to support that.
0: My God.
3: You can save money and get your crew cut the week after down there.
0: Yeah, I know. You're right. You are so right. What else? We got one more item. What else you want to sell?
3: Campwood, $10 a
0: That's good.
3: Bundle. That's a bigger bundle once you see a Cumbies.
0: Yeah. Oh, yeah. $10.
3: Brent, guess what you didn't announce this morning?
0: What did I not announce?
3: The official black flies are out today in Adamant.
0: Oh, it's Black Fly Day. Oh, my God. I can't believe I missed that.
3: Like the Macy's Parade. Are you going over today?
0: I may head over. You know, when I worked for the Agency of Transportation, I put in for overtime for a driver and for a truck. And everybody said, Brent, what the hell for? And I said, well, it's Adamant Black Fly Day. What is that? It's not on the Vermont calendar. Pfft, no kidding. Only Vermonters know about it. We had a hell of a parade that year. The kids dressed up the truck. Oh, it was wonderful. Yeah. Well, thank you for telling me.
3: We put animals in there, but I'm getting too old now, I guess.
0: Yeah, I understand.
3: You better go to the Black Fly. It's so beautiful down there by the waterfalls.
0: Oh, it is. Yeah, it's beautiful. Give me a phone number there, George.
3: 802-229-4628.
0: 28. Now, you know, we love calling you Farmer George. We know that's who you are. But if you keep going to these ball games for the hot dogs, we're going to call you Hot Dog George.
3: Oh, okay.
0: Have a great day, my friend.
3: You too. Bye.
0: Bye now. I just love that. That's Farmer George calling in. And just to remind everybody that if you are keeping track of manure prices, he's got every single last outpost for sale of of manure. He's got them all beat. He's got chicken manure, $10 for a bag, 80 pounds in the bag at least. He's got three bags for $25 or $10 for a single bag. Now, I'm telling you, ladies and gentlemen, boys and girls, farm fans from everywhere, if you need some fertilizer, you need to go to Farmer George right there in beautiful Calais, Vermont. He's got the chicken crap that you need. All righty. He also has a Jersey cow due in July. Wants $2,500 there. And by the way, for the heifer, he wants $2,500 as well. So that Jersey cow is coming up in July. And by golly, it might be a good opportunity for some of the young farmers in the area to pick something up. Now, for those of you who are visiting from Connecticut or New Jersey, you go to our beautiful state campgrounds, and they are beautiful. And I think today may be the free day. I'm not sure if it is or not. No, maybe it's not. Well, whenever you get to our state parks, you know, you have to buy the firewood there. You can't bring it in. That's against the law. So there's some good camp wood for a bundle for those of you going to the campsite. $10. Give George a call at 802-229-4628. 802-229-4628. Now, let's go to Plainfield, Vermont, to our good friend Clark. Clark, good morning. How are you?
4: Well, I'm not bad at all. Sitting on the back porch as usual, watching the wood dry, having some coffee.
0: Oh, beautiful.
4: Took the long johns off last week in the sun. The real got hot, and it got heat stroke, believe it or not.
0: Oh, my God.
4: Anyway, this morning, I'm still sitting out here. I still got three shirts on, a hat, a hoodie, and a down vest. I just can't get warm, even in today's weather.
0: I understand completely. I understand.
4: But at least the long johns are off.
0: Yeah, I think that's a big step. That tells us summer's here.
4: Yeah. Hey, I want to second Farmer George. He knows I picked up some stuff, and I told him I'm going to be pushing it down here in Plainfield. We have a lot of farmers down here, as you know.
0: Yes, yes.
4: So he's aware of that. I want to tell everyone that you should do it. It's a deal of the century.
0: Okay.
4: Anyway, I'm looking for a greenhouse hoop. Someone who has an old greenhouse. Hoops are sitting around. I've seen them in fields. I'm looking for some hoops.
0: Okay.
4: I've got that horse and carriage for sale. You can do a better job describing it.
0: I can.
4: Through the bullet points. But the horse carriage, which is four wheels, antique, really good condition, rubber wheels, it's $1,200. The cart, custom built, got all kinds of cool things, patent leather, beautiful brass fittings and what have you. $3,300. There's a $200 reward for, you know, someone finding me.
0: Right.
4: And I got the free AC for anyone who wants to pick it up. And I'll give you my phone number.
0: I'll take it.
4: 802, as usual, 363-9512.
0: 9512. Clark, I don't know if I have the words, but now that the long underwear is off, we know that summer's here. And I'm just happy that you're still with us and still right out front of everything.
4: Well, you're the only one who thinks that.
0: I know. So you've got me bold. Just keep it up, buddy. We'll talk to you another day.
4: Well, you'll get the check in the mail this week.
0: Oh, yeah. Okay. Thank you so much for that.
4: Okay. Bye-bye.
0: Thanks, Clark. That's our good neighbor, Clark, calling in from Plainfield. Now, we have Frank from Newport calling in, and then we always check with Clark because he is adverse to cold. He's adverse to cool wind. But we get a good cross-section of what's happening across Vermont. And the good news today is long underwear's off in Plainfield. Yes, sirree, Bob. That tells you he's still got three flannel shirts and some other jeans and stuff. But long johns are gone. That means summer's here. So he's looking for some greenhouse hoops. You know, the hoops that the plastic stuff goes on. He's looking for those. And he does want to remind everybody he has a free air conditioner. and you should get it now because we might need it for 2 days this summer. You never know. The next thing is to talk about these. We have a cart, and a carriage. And the carriage, beautiful shape, four wheels. It is just, you got to see it. 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And the cart, of course, is two-wheel. It's custom done. Now, he wants $1,200 for the carriage, and he wants $3,300 for the cart. And they're really beautiful. 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Now, if you can help him sell either the cart or the carriage, there is a $200. This is serious, by the way. This is serious. There's a $200 reward if you help him sell that. 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We're here at the bonus edition of the Trading Post. 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Out-of-towners, call in this morning at 877-291-8255. Now, to the mystery man. Calling in from Maine. Tom, good morning. How's everything in Maine?
5: Well, considering I just got an ass full of poo-poo about Clark there, but anyway.
0: He did, you know. He went up and bought a bunch of chicken manure from Farmer George, and now he's pushing it in Plainfield.
5: I know. I can smell it from here.
0: Can you ever? Oh, sweet Jesus.
5: The guy down the road, they started doing that there a little while back, spreading it and stuff.
0: Oh, yeah.
5: It's awful. Oh.
0: Yeah. Is it chicken manure?
5: Something. Oh, yeah. Disgusting.
0: Yeah. I went to that town meeting where they made the farmer, these folks from out of state, I'll be quick. They wanted to live in a Vermont farmhouse, put a bunch of money into it right next to a farm. And they said they couldn't stand the smell of the cow manure. And that made him, cover it and do all this stuff to it. And
5: Yep. A buddy of mine used to live, he's passed on now, a couple towns away. And every time I'd bring him parts, I mean, I'd be there for an hour or better because that's just how it was with him. But, man, I tell you what, when I got home, I literally would go home and, like, change my clothes because it stunk so bad.
0: It's manure.
5: And, I mean, I didn't even go over to the farm or anything. It was just nasty. Oh.
0: Well, you know, let me just throw this at you. Both my grandfather and father, I hunted with them both, and we've shot more deer out of a manure spreader than we have hunting in Vermont woods, simply because they can't smell you. An empty manure spreader, yes. All right, that's all I have to say, but I have bathed since then. Go ahead.
5: I would hope so. Anyway, I'm looking for a driver's side park lamp turn signal assembly for a 1978 Ford Ranchero. This is the one that mounts next to the headlight. There's, one on each side, obviously. I need the driver's side. They are different. 77 through 79 Ford Ranchero or Ford LTD2. And the LTD2 makes a big difference because the regular LTD is a totally different animal.
0: Got it.
5: So it's got to be the LTD2 or the Ranchero, 77 to 79. Looking for that.
0: Hold on one second here. The Ranchero is 77 through...
5: 79.
0: Okay, got it.
5: Driver's side park lamp turn signal assembly.
0: Okay.
5: It mounts in the header panel.
0: Okay.
5: 95% of them are cracked or missing, but hopefully we can come up with something. I actually need the whole entire assembly, the housing, the lens, everything.
0: Okay, the whole house. And this is the... Hold on, I want to clarify this. This is for the 78 Ford Ranchero.
5: You got it, sir.
0: And then for the other Ford, the LTD, that could be 77 through 79.
5: Yeah, but it's got to be an LTD2.
0: Must be an LTD2. Yeah, that's right.
5: The LTD2. It's got to be the LTD2. It can't be just a regular LTD.
0: Thank you, Tom.
5: We've already gone through that. That's why I guarantee you it's not correct. All right, this is a long shot, but it could be somebody out there that possibly has this.
0: Okay.
5: I'm looking for a passenger side front fender for a 1978 Pontiac Bonneville.
0: Ooh.
5: I don't need the inner fender. I need the outer fender. Now, here's the kicker. This has no cornering lamp in the bottom, on the bottom of the fender, like some of them do in the front of the wheel, and you know, right in front of the tire, there's a, down low, there's a cornering lamp in the fender in a lot of them. This one does not have a cornering lamp, and that's kind of what we need, because it would look really stupid, you know, one with one side with and one side without. So it's got to be a non-cornering lamp fender. And that will fit full-size Pontiac, so that would be a Bonneville or Catalina 77 through 79.
0: Okay.
5: Now, I would prefer something off a coupe, you know, or a four-door, not a station wagon, because I don't really want to fill in all the holes from the wood grain moldings that they put on the wagon fenders.
0: Yep.
5: And I've got auto and truck parts for sale. If you're looking for something, give me a shout. If you have stuff, we always like to know about that. And I was going to be sneaky, but I'm not, because that's just the wrong thing to do.
0: Yes.
5: Anyway, 207-375-4475. And I'm going to call you at some point, if I get around to doing this today or sometime next week. I heard through the grapevine that a caller who we have not heard from in quite some time may have passed away.
0: Please let me know, okay?
5: So let me call what information I actually still have and find out if it's really true.
0: Okay. Then give me a shout, okay, Bob?
5: I will, buddy. You guys have a safe weekend. It's overcast. We're supposed to get rain tonight. Tomorrow's supposed to be crap. But, I mean, I started wearing shorts and T-shirts. T-shirts year-round I wear anyway. But I've been wearing shorts for like 3 weeks now. And I don't care how cold it gets. I will not put a pair of pants on unless I have to. And that means I have to go to some event where, you know, pants are required. I will not put pants on till October.
0: Oh, I got you on one end and Clark on the other. Jesus,
5: exactly.
0: God Almighty.
5: I had to throw that in there because, you know. And I want to touch on something real quick, and I got to go. I know other people want to get through, too. But I think Butch might be onto something about this radio deal, this phone thing, because last week, when we were, or a week before, I forget now, we were done the call, and I had forgot to hang up my phone, and you were long gone to somebody else, and I could still hear you.
0: Isn't that interesting?
5: So there's something going on there that they need to look at something, because I have a funny feeling when you hang up, it doesn't actually hang up on the other person. They have to hang up, and we just end up hearing the rest of the show. I don't do that, obviously, but I'm saying the other day I forgot to hang up the phone. What the heck's that? I grabbed the phone. Wait a minute. Brent's still talking, and we're like two calls down the road here, you know, and it's still going.
0: Well, okay. Thanks. We'll throw that out to the right people and make sure we check on it. Thank you so much.
5: All right. Talk to you soon.
0: Thanks, Tom. Well, that's our good neighbor Tom calling in from Maine. Now, you know, there's no such thing as a regular call from Tom. That doesn't exist. Tom's not a regular guy. He's looking for the driver's side turn signal assembly for a 1978 Ford Ranchero. Yeah, you got it right there. Now, he could use a 77 to 79 Ford LTD number 2. But that's the only exception. Other than that, it's got to be the outside driver's side turn signal assembly for a 1978 Ford Ranchero. Holy God. Now, he is also looking for a passenger side front fender for a Pontiac Bonneville. Now, he doesn't want the one with the lamp. The lower lamp on the corner. But he does want that fender for a 78 Pontiac Bonneville, 1977 through 79 would work, but you need to talk to him about it. Sweet God Almighty. And, of course, as a collector, he loves the older models. If you need something or need some direction, give Tom in Maine a call at 207-375-4475. 207-375-4475. Let's go to beautiful Milton, Vermont, right there on the lake. Good morning, Cleet. How's everything in Milton this morning?
6: Well, a little damp. Raining right now.
0: Okay.
6: Yep. Going to be like this for the whole weekend, apparently. So. Looks like we're going to get some painting done inside today.
0: Always something to do, isn't there, brother?
6: Well, my daughter just bought a house. Needs, it's a nice place, good bones, needs a lot of work. Not an older place, but still. But this is leading me to why I made the call.
7: Okay.
6: They left a lot of stuff behind. And some of the stuff they left behind three window air conditioners that we want to sell. They're bringing with them, when they move in, they're bringing with them two nearly new, okay, so they don't need these others. I got a 10,000 BTU for $100. It's a GE, and it's not too old. I've got a 6150 BTU for $75 and a 5,000 BTU for $75. And they're all General Electric. They're all the digital controls for the most. I'm pretty sure they're all digital controls. There's no remote controls with them or anything like that. Yep. They don't have any of that stuff. But they're all window air conditioners. They're all 110 AC.
7: Yeah.
6: So, and apparently they all work good. So,
7: and you wanted 75 for the 5,000 BTU as well?
6: Yeah, 75 for the two smaller ones, yep, and 100 for the bigger ones.
7: Yep. Okay, got it.
6: 10,000 BTUs is a pretty darn big window.
7: Jesus, that's, yeah, that'll push some air.
6: Yeah, pretty good size. So the other thing I got is a paintball gun with two canisters with it and the hopper, and it appears to work. It's used. It's a Spider, Victor Spider, I think it was called. Spider Victor,
7: right,
6: Spider. Paintball gun. And $40 for everything with that. And it comes with the helmet, face, goggle thing,
7: hold
6: going
7: on
6: with it.
7: Helmet. Hold on a second. Come on, buddy. Let's go. No, I wasn't talking to you. I was talking to the pen. Helmet. and what else?
6: It's got the two pressure canisters.
7: Yeah.
6: The hopper that the balls go in.
7: Got the hopper.
6: Doesn't have any paintballs with it, but, that's, and the hopper gun itself.
7: $40.
6: And we plugged it in. Yeah, we plugged it in and put some pressure to it, and it appears to work. All we need is paintballs. So.
7: All right. I like it.
6: And I'm torn as to what else I want to put on there, because I only go only get three ads, but I got two kerosene heaters. They're not the tall, round ones. They're like shorter and more rectangular size. There's two of them together. I don't know if they work or not, although I have a feeling that they do, because the guy that lived there was an ice fisherman.
7: Okay.
6: So I'm pretty sure that they work. I think they use like D-sized batteries in the back to ignite them, et cetera.
7: Okay.
6: And there's a number of different cans of kerosene, the blue kerosene cans.
7: Mm-hmm.
6: I'll sell both of the heaters and all the kerosene cans and everything. Some of them even have kerosene in them. I don't know how long it lasts, but $50
7: right
6: for everything.
7: Good.
6: And that's about it. I got a couple of other things, but it is what it is.
7: All right. We'll catch it next week. How's that?
6: All right. That'd be fair enough.
7: How about a phone number, Bob?
6: I can be reached at either call or text at 802-324-4629 anytime. And those items that I told you about, I have them on Craigslist for sale, so somebody could look them up. I think you can look them up by the phone number.
7: Also on
6: Craigslist. And look at the pictures.
7: Okay. Perfect. I got it right down there, my friend. Hey, listen,
6: right,
7: good luck to your daughter. And, throw us over a picture so we can see what good work you're doing.
6: Yeah, there's a lot going on. No doubt about it.
7: Thanks, Cleet.
6: Have a great,
7: all right,
6: great weekend. Take care. We'll talk to you soon.
7: Bye-bye. Isn't that nice? We always like to hear. This is a family here. You know, we like to hear about his daughter, and same thing with Clark's daughters and all. You know, this is just wonderful. So anyway, the story here is Cleet's daughter's moving into a new home. And they have already these air conditioners, and they're bringing in their own. They have three of them, a 10,000 BTU General Electric, $100, a 6,150 BTU for $75. And a 5,000 BTU for $75. And I'm telling you right now, give them a call. Of course, they're all three 110. And if you're looking for air conditioning, you know, it's Vermont. We'll have maybe three or, you know, we could get as many as 5 days where an air conditioner would work. That's not right. So he's also got a paintball gun that comes with two canisters, a hopper, it's a Spider Victor, And it, as I mentioned, the helmet, two canisters, and the hopper for $40. And he's got two kerosene heaters. They might work. They come with blue cans, and maybe they have some kerosene in them. $50. You can give him a call in Milton. Check this out at 802-324-4629. 802-324-4629. Now let's go over to beautiful Danville, Vermont, and say good morning to Tom. Hey, Tom, how's everything in Danville?
8: Oh, it's good. It's rainy, drizzly, but...
7: But it's warm.
8: That way everywhere.
7: Yeah. Yeah, it's not like they made it just for you guys. We're all sharing
8: no,
7: it today.
8: No, no.
7: Well, what's a good word this morning, my friend?
8: Well, I got something for sale, which is
7: that's good.
8: Different. I'm usually looking for stuff.
7: Yes,
8: well, I'm
7: you
8: still
7: are.
8: Looking for stuff, but I'm going to post my boat. It's made by Puffin. It's an 8-foot dinghy.
7: Okay.
8: It's fiberglass. It's blue in color. It's in pretty decent shape. I'm redoing the seat. It's got a wooden center seat, and it's got fiberglass for front and rear seats.
7: Okay.
8: I'd like $350 for it.
7: Very good.
8: I'm going to have it all cleaned up.
7: Can I say refurbished?
8: Lightly refurbished, I guess.
7: Right.
8: I know these dinghies are pretty... I never really understood it until I realized that I guess these dinghies, if you're at a marina, they only allow you a certain length of a boat to be like hanging around. So
7: that
8: I guess
7: is
8: that's
7: correct.
8: Why these
7: yep.
8: 8-foot boats are important. It's funny, it's rated for 3 persons or 357 pounds, whichever comes first. I'm pretty sure I know what
7: you know what we
8: first.
7: Used to do with that? Three normal people or a defensive tackle for Kansas. That's, you know, that's how we explain that.
8: Yeah, it's pretty funny looking at this tag. And then it will take up to a 2-horse motor on the back of it. So, anyway, that's $350. Or I would trade it. I'm looking for, you know, other boat projects.
7: Yep.
8: I'd like aluminum boats, preferably. But if someone's got an old fiberglass boat that's sitting around and the motor has potential, I would even consider, you know, one of those.
7: Okay.
8: But I'd like the aluminum boats, you know, even pontoon boats, if they're small, if they're under 20 feet. And, you know, I'm still looking for the elusive
7: yep.
8: Honda Big Red 3-wheeler. If anybody's got any parts or has got a complete one, I'd be interested in that as well. And that's going to do it. My cell phone number is
7: 802-473-6051. Thank you, Tom.
8: Thank you.
7: All right, have a great weekend.
8: You as well. Bye-bye.
7: That's our good neighbor calling in from Danville. He is selling a Puffin 8-foot dinghy. It's fiberglass. It's color blue. It'll take up to a 2-horsepower motor. He's asking for $350. Now, he's lightly refurbished everything because it's in his blood to tinker. And he will trade it. Of course, he would trade it for an aluminum boat, big red Honda 3-wheeler. He's willing to trade, but if you want to talk cash, $350, and he is right. If you do keep a boat in a marina, I believe it's an 8-foot maximum limit for the dinghy. Now, he is looking for, as I just mentioned, a Honda 3-wheeler, the big red. He likes 3-wheelers, and he likes some circa 70s, maybe early 80s. And what's happening right now is he's looking for projects. He's just looking for projects. If you can help him out or are interested in the dinghy, give Tom a call in beautiful Danville, Vermont at 802-473-6051. 802-473-6051. Let's go to Barrie, Vermont, the Granite Center of the world, and say good morning to Carl. Morning, Carl.
9: Hey, good morning, Brent. Carl Rinker here. How are you?
7: Good, Carl. Good to talk to you today.
9: Yes, I have an ATV for sale today.
7: ATV, got it.
9: It's a 2008 Honda Foreman, color white.
7: Foreman, that's a nice rig. And knowing you, it's in good condition.
9: This vehicle has a winch on the front or the back. You can put it on the front or the back.
7: Got it.
9: And it has tracks on it. And I've used it most of the time since I bought it new with the tracks. But I do have the wheels. The wheels go with it, the wheels and tires, and they look brand new.
7: Okay. Got it.
9: So you can go anywhere with this thing. Even take it fly fishing.
7: Oh, my God. You got my attention on that. Did this make it up to deer camp?
9: This could make it up to almost anybody's deer camp. Pretty much anywhere you want to go through the woods.
7: I bet.
9: Winter, summer, mud, doesn't matter what it is. But I will admit, every once in a while, you can get yourself, you know, in the tight woods, stuck on something. And that's where the winch comes in handy.
7: Yes, sirree. That was the perfect lead-in for that winch. Do you want to put a price on it, or do you want them to call?
9: No, but I'll tell you in a minute. But I have to admit that I've had to take the winch off the front, put it on the back sometimes just because of the trees being in the way and whatnot.
7: Well, blame it on the trees. Yeah, absolutely. I'm with you.
9: So I'm asking $2,500.
7: $2,500. Okay.
9: And like I say, it has the tracks on it now, but the wheels and tires, which look new, go with it.
7: Now, how big is it?
9: It has four wheels on it.
7: Well, no. I mean, horsepower.
9: Oh, it's 500 and some odd horsepower.
7: Yeah, I know they made it in 5 and 550, so I'll put 5 to 550. Okay.
9: Yeah, I forgot exactly what it is.
7: All right, I'll just jump.
9: 2008, that's a long time ago to remember yet.
7: Believe me, I know.
9: Okay, so now the frosting on the cake.
7: Ready? Yes.
9: I have to go with this machine a 14-foot drag. Now, a drag is something you groom trails with in the winter. So if you want to groom a snowmobile trail or a sliding trail or a cross-country ski trail, you can use this thing for that.
7: All right.
9: So it's a steel device, 14 feet long, which that's how you get the trails really smooth, is you have to have a long one. If you have a short, wide one, you end up with a bunch of, you know, dips up and down.
7: Yeah. Makes sense.
9: So that goes with it. And I've used that drag. I have a quarter mile groomed sliding trail behind my house.
7: Oh, so you're adding that. So that all goes into the $2,500 sale price.
9: Yes, sir.
7: Hot dog.
9: I say anybody with a, you know, cross-country ski trails or a sliding trail, or they've got a, you know, you don't want to be grooming a 100-mile-long snowmobile trail, but say you need to groom a trail from your place to the big Bass Trail, this is perfect.
7: Yeah, or around the meadow, right around, you know. Yeah.
9: And that's what I use it for years and years, to get from my house to the Bass Trail.
7: Perfect. Okay.
9: I had a nice groomed trail, and then I groomed, a sliding trail, quarter-mile-long sliding trail. We could go 25 miles an hour on that thing with the old, you're old enough to remember those old flexible flyer sleds.
7: Oh, the flexible flyers were the best. And then you put a little grease on the bottom. Help me, Rhonda. And when you hit the ice, shoo.
9: I don't know about the grease. I never did that.
7: My grandfather showed me that.
9: I will admit that I had to drag them down the dirt road to get the rust off the runners once in a while.
7: All right, Carl. Anything else?
9: No, that's it. 802-479.
7: Hold on.
9: 0124.
7: Do it all over again. 802-479-0124. Perfect.
9: Yep.
7: Thank you so much, Carl. Always a pleasure to talk to you.
9: Yeah, you stay out of deep snow, Brent. See ya.
7: You got it, brother. That's our good friend Carl Rinker calling in from Barrie. Hey, here's a deal for you right here. I've been kind of looking at these on and off, but he has got a 2008 Honda Foreman ATV. I think it's either a 5 or 550 horsepower. It's color white. It's got a winch that goes either in the front or the back. Now, it's going to come with tracks or tires. It's going to come with both. So you can use them both on it. But wait a minute. He's not done. He'll also throw in a 14-foot drag. It's for grooming trails. It's steel. It's 14 feet long. He's going to throw it in for free. Holy cow. I'm going to give it a dingo. So all of this, the Honda Foreman 2008, 500 horsepower. It comes with winch that goes front or back and tracks and tires along with a 14-foot drag for $2,500. Give him a call at 802-479-0124. Let me do that again. 802-479-0124 with what might be the deal of the week for that 2008 Honda Foreman. Let's go to Mike in Barry. We're staying right in Barry right now. Hi, Mike. How are you?
10: Good morning.
7: What's a good word, Bob?
10: I want to let people know, don't be discouraged with the weather, but we're having an all-weather estate sale and moving sale. 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
7: Okay.
10: And that's at 44 John Street.
7: 44 John.
10: Barry City.
7: Yep.
10: And we have a big tent set up and a garage. Big we got like a mountain bike, a basketball hoop. Bunch of stuff for everybody.
7: Okay. And what are the hours going to be, Mike?
10: Today and tomorrow, probably 8 to 4.
7: Okay, 8 to 4. Very good.
10: And
7: now,
10: my number is okay.
7: Mm-hmm. I was just going to ask if you want to leave your phone number.
10: Sure. 802-461-8359.
7: 359. Got it, Mike. Yep.
10: Thanks very much.
7: Thank you. That's Mike calling in from Barry, right there at 44 John Street. He's got a garage estate sale going on today and tomorrow, 8 to 4. All kinds of stuff. Got the big fence and the barn there. So 44 John Street, Barry, estate garage sale, 8 to 4 today and tomorrow. Give him a call at 802-461-8359. 802-461-8359. Now we're going to go to our last caller of the day. We're going to go to Morrisville. Good morning, Joe.
11: Hey, squeeze me in. Thank you.
7: You're welcome, sir. What do you got for me?
11: I got a snowblower. Okay. Goes on a tractor, 7-foot, heavy duty, made up in Canada, Girard Couture Machinery, probably 20 years old, used very little. 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Snowblower.
7: Okay.
11: I'm not sure what I want for it. But anyway, if anybody's interested, we can talk.
7: Good.
11: My number's 802-253-7476.
7: 476. All right, sir. Thank you, Joe.
11: Thanks.
7: All righty.
11: Have a good day.
7: And you too. That's our neighbor Joe calling in from Morrisville. He has got a 7-foot snowblower. It's a heavy-duty Couture from Canada, PTO-driven, and it's he wants to sell it. Give him a call at 802-253-7476. 802-253-7476. That's going to do it for us today. Thank you all so much for tuning in. Please be safe this week. Again, thanks to Maxie's and to all the first graders. Now it's time for the one and only Music to Go to the Dump By. Song, everybody.
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13: Breaking news at Town Hall. I'm Bob Agnew in Washington. President Trump on Friday pushed back on inflation concerns driven by a strong jobs report.
14: We have good everything, good numbers, but the job numbers just came out and they were fantastic. Far better than even anticipated. They anticipated pretty good, but they had no idea it was going to be that. And unfortunately, we're in a world where for the last 15 years or so, when you have good numbers, the market goes down.
13: The Treasury Department is warning banks about the risks of serving people living in the country illegally.
15: It's part of the Trump administration's efforts to tighten immigration controls. The Financial Crimes Enforcement Network, or FinCEN, issued guidance following an executive order by President Trump in May. That order requires banks to scrutinize customers' citizenship more closely. But it is less aggressive than initially expected, since it doesn't mandate collecting citizenship information. Treasury Secretary Scott Bessent emphasized preventing illegal aliens from exploiting financial institutions. Banks are pushed to watch for red flags like identity theft and payroll fraud. Chaya Pinjwani, Washington.
13: During a heated Senate hearing, Senator Eric Schmidt sharply criticized Hawaii Senator Mazie Hirono for defending violent criminals, including those convicted of murder, rape, and fraud, from deportation. Election results in California now raising some new questions about that state's latest redistricting efforts. More on that from Willie Nelson.
16: California Democrats are facing an unexpected challenge in a congressional district redrawn under Governor Gavin Newsom's Proposition 50. With much of the vote counted, an independent candidate is leading the race, while a Republican currently holds second place. The results are raising questions about whether a redistricting effort intended to benefit Democrats may have backfired. Willie Nelson, Los Angeles.
13: You'll get more of these stories at townhall.com.
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13: A British actor known for his suave, smooth voice has passed away.
18: Anthony Head was known for his TV role as Rupert Giles, the watcher who guided Buffy the Vampire Slayer. He was also a villainous ex-husband on Ted Lasso, the Prime Minister in Little Britain, and Uther Pendragon on BBC's Merlin.
19: How do you expect anyone to fear a king who does not know his own mind?
18: Head's career spanned 5 decades. After training at the London Academy of Music and Dramatic Art in the 1970s, he appeared in West End and major British stage productions. In a statement, his daughters Daisy and Emily Head say he died at age 72 of complications from pneumonia. I'm Jennifer King.
13: Anthropic is proposing that top AI companies coordinate a way to pause the development of advanced AI systems in the event they become too powerful and too dangerous. You'll find breaking news and analysis at townhall.com.
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good morning, friends and neighbors. It is time for the most anticipated hour in radio, and that is music to go to the dump by. Yeah, 1 hour away from the news and talk and all that stuff for some fine, fine, stellar music here on our long-running music to go to the dump by, reminiscent of those days of one town and one dump. They're gone forever. But the music is not. The music stays. Has kind of a staying power with it. You know, today might be a good day to go fishing, might you think, huh? Are they biting out there?

spending a day fishing. Yeah, we got a little rain here, there, and thither. We'll keep you up to date on all that's happening as we thumb through the music library. Had the great fortune of communicating with an old friend from years gone by. In fact, a fraternity brother back at Dingleberry many moons ago. And we used to both work at the Middlebury radio station and try to find the most unusual music. It reminded me of one that goes way, way back, in fact, to World War II. But very appropriate today, because just as things are starting to grow in the garden, I noticed those rabbits running around. This is the original going back, I think, to 1939. So, rabbit, be on guard.

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1: Sounds like good advice. 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We are WDEV, and definitely trying to put a smile on your face with our music. 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
0: What's happening there? I wanted to hear something. There we go.
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0: Well, I think we might just bend the elbow a little bit here. Mr. Ben Colder.

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But, you know, we do have a bit of a cautionary story for you right now, something that might make you pause for a second.

0: 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A little something there. Think about when you are on your way by thinking of buying that engagement ring. Well. Enough of my whatever I'm doing. I have noticed. Of course, back in the day, you see a tattoo. Usually it's on a guy, something, real machismo. Now we've got everybody, all genders, persuasions, etc., tattooed in the most ornate and sometimes unusual in so many ways. Makes me think back of, remember Groucho Marx in that motion picture when the... only totally tattooed person would be, at the fair that you'd see at the fair in one of those booths. With the trend of all that tattooing today, makes me think of this here about Lydia.
1: Oh, Lydia, say, have you?

0: She can give you a view of the world in tattoo if you'll step up and tell her where. For a dime you can see Kankakee or Paris or Washington crossing the Delaware.
1: La la la, la la la, la la la, la la la.
0: Oh, Lydia, poor Lydia, say, have you met Lydia? Lydia, the

that encyclopedia, Olivia, the queen of them all. She once swept an admiral clear off his feet. The ships on her hips made his heart skip a beat.

0: Yeah, that was Groucho back in the day. But could he have anticipated the popularity that tattoos would have today? Well, we are WDEV FM and AM, and let us see where we are right now. Oh, I do want to mention that today is the Black Five Festival at Adamant. I know in past years we usually had somebody down there reporting back, but not so much today. We do want to point out, though, that your friendly bug-centric celebration, if you will, is taking place. In fact, at 10 o'clock, coming up shortly, the big nature walk down there. Jean-José will be there to talk about the local flora and fauna that attract those marvelous black flies that are about the size of sparrows. The craft workshop, Build-A-Bug, with former educator Sandal Kate. This is for the kids, ages 5 to 12. At 10:30, there'll be some live music. Larks in the Attic. Yeah, these gals are great. Susan Reed, Pam Box, and Linda Young will be singing and performing. They'll do more Build-A-Bug. And then at 11 o'clock, will things start to smell good as they fire up the grill. Jumbo hot dogs, chicken sausage, salmon burgers, hamburgers, black bean burgers, salads, baked goods, all kinds of things. 11 o'clock, all the food starts to happen. The president of the Vermont Entomological Society will be answering questions. And I know the one question he gets every year, why the heck are there so many black bugs and black flies flying around here? Well, you know, it's there. They were here probably before we were, put it that way. In the afternoon, more live music, the Lingonberries, the Black Fly Parade. That's the big one, the big parade itself at 12:15. It couples with the fashion show. And you know what? They've always described it as the Macy's Day Parade of the insect world. And then afterwards, more music. The Black Fly Pie Contest. Come watch as solo cooks and families submit black and blood-themed pies to the hungry judges. It is the Black Fly Pie Contest. I'm not going to tip my hand and tell you what's in some of those pies. Come watch and enjoy. And everything works up until 3 o'clock when the grill closes. That's when the flies really take over and everybody ends. So, and everything ends. So the festival will go from 10 o'clock, starting right now. So if you head on down to Adamant, or up to Adamant, if you're in such a place, the Black Fly Festival is from 10 until 3. Makes me think of, this is actually an old Canadian song. You know, black flies have made enough of an impression that, well, there's more than one song about those little buggers.
1: Cause early in the spring when I decided to go for it, I woke up in the woods of North Ontario, and the unemployment office said they sent me through to the little Abitibi with a survey.

we serve it to the east and we serve it to the west, and we couldn't make our minds up how to do it best. Little lab, what shall I do? For I'm all but going crazy with the survey crew. And the black flies, the little black flies, always the black fly, no matter where you go. I'll die with the black fly picking my bones in North Ontario, oh, in North Ontario. Black fly everywhere, a-crawling in your whiskers, a-crawling in your hair, and a-swimming in the soup, and a-swimming in the tea, and the devil take the black fly, let me be, oh, the black flies, the little black flies.

Black Toby fell a swearing because the work went slow. When the state of our morale was a getting pretty low. When the flies swarmed heavy, it was hard to catch a breath as you staggered up and down the trail, talking to yourself with the black flies, the little black flies. Always the black fly, no matter where you go. I'll die with the black fly picking my bones in North Ontario, I-O, in North Ontario. His name's Blind River Joe. If it hadn't been for him, we'd have never pulled through. Cause he bound up our bruises and he kidded us for fun. And he lathered us with bacon grease and balsam gum. For the black flies, the little black flies, always the black flies.

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You don't have to go to North Ontario to to find black flies. You'll find plenty in Adamant, Vermont during the big festival, which is just getting started right now. What's happening? Is he doing it again?

0: Rents, my name is
1: Steve. All right, okay. That's well, we were talking about Black Flies, but I guess we got a whole bunch of folk songs. That's Wade Hemsworth, and that is a really an old Canadian song. But as I was saying, that you don't have to go to Ontario to find the Black Flies. They're in Adamant today, being, I won't say honored, but being recognized. But ask any Vermonter. Just about anywhere in the state, those guys are out right now and with a vengeance. So, we ease the pain a little bit with some cortisone and a little bit of soothing music. You know those great dueling banjo songs? How about dueling tubas?

0: Let's hear it. Put your hands together. Yeah, let's go. It's music to go to the dump by here on a Saturday morning.
1: Thanks so much.
0: Thank you. FM and AM. We've got our music for you all day today with lots of great things. And we'll be in the garden in the 10 o'clock hour here on Radio Vermont as well. So do stay tuned.
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0: Well, how are those chickens doing today, huh?

Yes, the chickens have been, well, a lot more contented. But, you know, if they were to take a second with their little chicken brains to think about the fate of being a hen house chicken, you might think over time they would want a bit of revenge. Yeah, ever think about that?

Yeah, just remember, Mr. Chicken Farmer, there's more of them than there are of you. Yeah, something to be concerned about, I would say. Well, here's a happy love song. We need

0: might come back. That's the only thing I'm worried about. Order up another six-pack. We'll have a party. Fire, Billy Bird.
1: Well, he's taking it hard. He's taking it awfully hard. Music to go to the dump by on a Saturday. In fact, this is the day of the Belmont Stakes. It used to be you'd go all the way down to New York for the third leg of the Triple Crown. But no, it's for the last couple of years, of course, been in Saratoga. And this will be the final year in Saratoga. And it is this evening, I guess. The gates open? Well, I mean, the gates are open right now to the Saratoga Raceway. But the race itself... 7:04 tonight, so quite interesting, and we love horse racing around here. We always have.

It's a beautiful day for the race. Stooge Hand is the favorite today. Assault is in there. Dog Biscuit is 3-1. Safety Pin has been scratched. And at 20-1, Beetle Bomb. Now the horses are approaching the starting gate.

home. It's two ten and Dog Biscuit and Girdle in the stretch. Flying Sylvester is third and mother-in-law nagging in the rear. Oh, oh. Now they come down to the wire, and it's number one, and now number two, and it's very close. It'll either be a photo finish or an oil painting. And now Lewis leads with a left, and Lewis is in there slugging, and it's a battle. And now they're tearing hair. There's hair all over the ring. There's hair all over the place. I don't know whose hair it is. It's mine. And

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0: Well, okay, here we are at the lavishly appointed WDEV studios, but I think they could be even more lavishly appointed if we were to hire the correct interior decorator.
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0: WDEV. Yeah, we could use a little. I like the sawdust on the floor. That would kind of make a few of us around here feel a little more at home. We're WDEV, FM, and AM. Well, we got one of those dear sentimental love songs for you. That's what our program is all about, you know.
1: Our passengers will please refrain from flushing toilets while the train is in the station. Darling, I love you. We encourage constipation while the train is in the station. Moonlight.

he forgot one of the verses. He forgot one of the verses. Remember the other? There's one more verse. Okay, you know, newlywed, newlyweds within the carriage, do not consummate your marriage while the train is moving, rolling through. To perform this vital function, wait for the stop in Essex Junction, where there's really little else to do. Now the song is complete. WDE.

trying to figure that one out completely, but there you go. Lonzo and Oscar, I mentioned the originals who did that because shows you how far back I go. I actually saw Lonzo and Oscar live, got to meet them at the Champlain Valley Fair many, many, many, many moons ago. We're WDEV. Oh, my goodness, it's time for In the Garden, quickly coming up. So put your hands on the radio. We need a little salvation and redemption, don't we ever? Nat King Cole right here as we do this in memory of Buster and Marie.

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2: Breaking news at Town Hall. I'm Bob Agnew in Washington. President Trump gave a speech and met with farmers in Wisconsin in a preview of what his midterm campaign might look like.
3: We love the farmers. We love everything about your state.
4: The president described the Republican Party as the only option for farmers.
3: As president, I fought for the American farmer like no one has ever fought before. Nobody's, like I'm up here today. I don't need this. I got elected. I'm here because I like the farmer.
4: Trump has scheduled a weekend at his estate in Bedminster, New Jersey, and will then attend Game 3 of the NBA Finals in New York Monday night. I'm Jennifer King.
2: A federal judge strikes down a Trump administration immigration policy, something that will affect 39 countries.
5: The policy enacted after the shooting of two National Guard members that made it harder for immigrants from dozens of countries to stay and enter the country has been struck down. In a ruling harshly criticizing the administration, U.S. District Chief Judge John McConnell Jr. said the policy threw the lives of countless immigrants living in the United States into indeterminate legal limbo. The policies enacted after the National Guard shooting last year meant that immigrants from dozens of countries have been categorically barred from receiving final decisions on, among other things, their asylum, work permit, green card, and citizenship applications. I'm Haya Penjwani.
2: Federal regulators are giving the head of the MARTA transit system in Atlanta 2 weeks to put together a report on security and spending after a woman was brutally stabbed to death.
6: The feds will now be stepping in and investigating two stabbing attacks in Atlanta that happened on the MARTA transit system in the same week. The Fulton County Sheriff's Office says a 66-year-old woman, Margaret Swan, was stabbed to death, a 25-year-old under arrest. Transportation Secretary Sean Duffy posting a picture of her on his X page, writing, "Margaret's family deserves accountability. No one should be forced to fear for their safety on public transit." Laura Winters, Atlanta.
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0: 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Feel free to call anytime. And right now, in the garden, actually, he's in Studio B, but imagine before the day is out, he'll be in the garden. Here's Peter Burke.
1: Yes, inch by inch, row by row.
0: Right.
1: I'll be out there seeing things grow.
0: Saw an inchworm the other day, by
1: you
0: the way.
1: You did.
0: Inchworm, inchworm. You know the song, yeah.
1: I'm still laughing about my own grandpa. Yeah. Well done.
0: You know, that was done by Lonzo and Oscar, and one of them, I believe, had passed on years ago,
1: yeah.
0: But I got to see the original Lonzo and his new Oscar, but that had to have been 45 years ago, singing that song, you know, at the Champlain Valley Fair. And I was trying to figure it out then.
1: Some things just never grow old.
0: 40 years later, I still can't figure it out, but very clever song, huh?
1: You'd have to almost make a family tree,
0: right.
1: Know, write it down and say, okay.
0: Yep.
1: It all starts with him marrying a widow.
0: That's right, yeah.
1: That's where you start, yeah.
0: Yeah, yeah, then we go with the family. Trouble is, the family tree is, I think I'm missing a few limbs. But
1: it's okay. So,
0: well, I saw an inchworm, but I didn't see any jumping worms. So,
1: no,
0: so things are good
1: in that regard. I haven't seen any jumping worms either. But, you know, if they come, they come, and we'll deal with them.
0: Right.
1: Just like everything else that comes that's, you know, so-called invasive, you know. You just learn to deal with it.
0: Boy, invasive is invasive. You know, they still are. They were checking boats down at the, you know.
1: For the zebra mussel.
0: Yeah. You know, my goodness gracious. You know, they make ice look tame at one point. You know, they were just, this one boat, they were just, of course, he had come in from Maryland, I guess.
1: Yeah.
0: And they were just checking every square inch.
1: Oh,
0: you know?
1: Yeah, sure. Yeah, well, that's it.
0: But I guess it makes sense.
1: It takes one or two.
0: A couple, get a little frisky, and next thing you know, goes the neighborhood, right?
1: You're your own grandpa.
0: Yeah.
1: So
0: gardening is what we're here for, right?
1: Yes, yes. And so gardening, I am glad to report that I'm already harvesting from my garden. And this weekend, I'm going to make parsley pesto because my parsley from last year has come up, and it's probably 8, maybe even 10 inches high some places. That's the neat thing about parsley is that, you know, the first stems come up, and then another bunch comes up, and then another. So I'll probably make 3 or 4 harvests before, you know, before they're done. At some point, because it's the second year, they're going to put up a flower spike, and they'll be all done. So I'm still going to plant, you know, I'm still planting some parsley this year, too. And I usually plant 8, 12 plants, either 8 or 12 plants, and I plant them 4 per square foot. And that works really well for me. And, you know, like I'm saying, the next year you get a harvest early in spring, so I'll be freezing some more parsley pesto. And I brought the recipe, if you're interested, if anybody's interested. It's so easy to make. Now, the only thing in here, and I have a question for you all, they specify the flat leaf parsley. And I've never used the flat leaf parsley, and I've always preferred the little curly leaves. I don't know about you, but what's your experience with the flat leaf parsley? Is it have more flavor, or is it, you know?
0: I prefer the curly leaf myself.
1: Yeah.
0: You know, I use it as, it's funny, I put it on as a garnish.
1: Yes.
0: But I put enough on that it's actually part of the salad or whatever, potatoes. Whatever. You know, I'll put some on top of the, you know, potatoes, makes it look really nice,
1: sure.
0: Like restaurant.
1: Yeah.
0: But
1: yeah.
0: Then I'll take three or four of my other handfuls and I'll eat it along with the potatoes. I just love the taste of it.
1: It's good stuff, yes. And it's a good herb, you know. It's good for you as well. And anyway, so it's a cup of parsley, you know, so it's basically a bunch of parsley. And this is, you know, you sort of pack it down. It's not a cup of loose, you know, loose leaf. It's just like with my basil pesto, I pack it down into the cup. So I have a full cup. And then it's two cloves of garlic and one cup of olive oil.
0: Mm-hmm.
1: And then they say a pinch of fine salt, and I actually measured it out. It was only takes like a quarter teaspoon, so it takes a very little salt. When I first started making it some years ago, I was putting, you know, almost a teaspoon in there, and I thought, oh, you know, and it was so salty. Oh my God!
0: I've learned on most things,
1: yeah,
0: that involve taking fresh things out of the garden.
1: Yeah.
0: Easy on the salt. You can always add. You know, later.
1: Yep. Yep.
0: You know, on the
1: this
0: dinner plate, you could eat.
1: This is true. But the quarter teaspoon seems to work just perfectly. And then they say 6 to 8 turns of white pepper. Well, I can't find white pepper anyway, so I just use, you know, 6 to 8 turns from my pepper mill.
0: Well, I once bought,
1: yeah,
0: a jar of white pepper.
1: So really?
0: A lady had it at the store. And I said, I've got the white pepper for my recipe.
1: Yes.
0: Now, that has to be maybe 15 years ago, and I still have about 3/4.
1: No.
0: So it's useless, really, you know. But I just used it for the white pepper recipes.
1: Well, you need a pepper grinder. You could.

0: those cups, and we went through them. Well, yeah, we used the last one about 4 weeks ago, about a month ago. So I'm all ready to make some more and keep making it right through. And that's so gratifying, I have to say, is to actually be harvesting stuff, you know, already out of the garden. The other one I just noticed when I was up there this morning, that I really can harvest some of the bottom leaves from my kales. And if you let the kale grow up, by the time you harvest those leaves and they're, you know, hand size big, the bottom leaves are turning yellow. So why not just go ahead and harvest them now while they're small and, you know, tasty? You can even use them in a salad. They're so good. And so I'm going to be harvesting both the both kinds of kale. I have the dinosaur kale and then the regular winter boar. It's the curly one. So I'll do those. And I noticed that my kohlrabis are starting to bulb up already. The little tiny bulbs at the bottom starting to grow. And so there's those. And what else? Oh, the onions are up great. Now, did I mention this last week? The shallots, they surprised me because instead of having, you know, one or two leaves or spears or whatever you call them coming up, the shallots have like five or six coming up in a little group. And I wondered how I was going to know which ones were shallots, you know, if I couldn't find the label. But it's very easy to see the difference. My carrots are up. The Swiss chard is up. The peas are already about a foot tall, and they're starting to climb their climb the trellis. And oh, what else? Tomatoes are going in, but and they went in last week, so those are all set. But now that it's a week after Memorial Day, a week after the last frost, that's when I'm going to be putting in my my squash plants. You know, the winter squash, the summer squash. So I'll be planting three hills of butternut. Mm-hmm. And the hill is usually three or four. And what I've been doing is I got a big 6-inch pot, and I put the three or four seeds in there, and that will be a hill. I'll just plant that all, pot and all, because I use the peat pots. So I'll just plant that whole thing, and that will be one of my hills. So I've got three hills of butternut, and then I'll be doing three hills of the delicata. And it's, again, it's just so much fun to see them grow. Oh, my gosh, the leaves, you know, are probably 1.5, 2 inches. You know, those first leaves that come out. And now they're putting on their true leaves. So it's time to put them out. And now it's not so much the air temperature as the soil temperature. We've had enough sunshine to warm up the soil and to accommodate their need for heat, because that's what they like, is heat. And I like to side dress with either just a regular manure compost or worm castings. They seem to just love that compost or the worm casting, something, you know, to feed them. And that's plus, you know, of course, I put my fertilizer on the bed, and I'll put a teaspoon in the bottom of the hole so that they have plenty to eat and grow with. Mm-hmm. And my wife has cleared out the hillside that the butternut will be growing down. Mm-hmm. So they have plenty of room to grow there. She left the clover in, so the clover will grow right alongside or through the patch of squashes there. And then the cucumbers, the same thing. It's 8 cucumber plants on a 4-foot trellis.
1: Yep.
0: And so
1: a trellis is such a good idea.
0: Yeah, and so what I did was I planted, you know, two cucumber plants in each one of those pots. So all I have to do is plant four different pots in there, and I have all eight of them coming up. And I've done that before when I go to Cape Farm.

0: farm, and they, a lot of times when you see their cucumber pots, you know, some of them are a little bit larger, there'll be two or three in that pot. So I started to look for those, and
1: could you separate them? Yeah.
0: Nope. I just plop them in.
1: Yeah. Okay.
0: Because all of the squashes are very fussy about having their roots disturbed.
1: Yeah, I've noticed that. I learned the hard way.
0: Oh yeah. So that's why I'm using the peat puff for the ones that I'm growing.
1: But I had a big argument with someone about, well, should I? If there are two growing together, should I just snip one and get rid of it?
0: Yeah.
1: Could you let them both grow together?
0: Yeah, you can.
1: That works my argument.
0: Yeah. So that way I grow, you know, I buy four pots or I grow four pots depending on which one I'm doing and put in 2, 4, 6, 8, you know, in the center of each square foot. I put the two and then the two and the two in the center of each square foot. And they grow beautifully on that, you know, on the trellis.
1: Love squash. Do want to mention that we have a number of fine sponsors. Do want to mention two things. First of all, 802-244-1777 if you'd like to be part of the conversation. Yeah. And we're so grateful to our good friends in PNR Lumber
0: for being one of the
1: underwriters here of our program. And they've got all your lumber needs as well as that bark mulch.
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1: Yeah, that's this afternoon at 2 o'clock. A very important event, and love our animals. We certainly do. Before we go on, something came in on our message board here, and we do want to mention that the tomorrow there's a bottle drive, the middle school girls soccer for Hazen. Okay, the middle school girls soccer for Hazen having a bottle drive tomorrow from 6 until 7. Let's do take two. They'll be having their bottle drive tomorrow, the 7th, from 9 a.m. to 1 p.m. We're going to say from 6 to 7 in the morning, they're going to have a bottle drive. No, it is 6/7, which is June 7th. You'd figure I'd learn to read a calendar by now, but I haven't. The middle school girls soccer for Hazen having their bottle drive tomorrow at Hazen from 9 a.m. till 1 p.m. And this was at the WDEV Contact Us website, WDEVradio.com. You can always give us information, and we love doing the public service. In the Garden is here, courtesy of PNR Lumber and our other fine sponsors, which are the Cape Farm and Clausen's in Colchester. 244-1777. And here once again is Peter. You think I learned all the buttons?
0: It sounds like someone had been hitting the bottle.
1: Yeah, right. Well, we had a couple of great songs during the dump program, kind of making you want to wet your whistle.
0: Yeah, well.
1: So, I think we're back on fired up again. So
0: yeah.
1: Take it away, my friend.
0: Okay. So besides the parsley And
1: and the one thing I forgot, Catherine, because that's what I was doing. I was doing the three things at once. Catherine wants to hear that parsley pesto recipe again.
0: Oh, sure. Okay, great. Yeah. And this is from Frankie's Kitchen Companion and Cooking Manual. And when we went to Frankie's down in Brooklyn in New York with my son and his wife, they use this a lot, this parsley pesto. So it's 1 cup of parsley, and it's, you flatten it in there, pack it in a little bit. 2 cloves of garlic. Now, for me, I might put 3 or 4, depending on the size of the garlic cloves. 1 cup of olive oil. A large pinch, and I use 1/4 teaspoon, so not much. And then 6 turns of pepper from your pepper grinder, which would run about maybe a 1/2 teaspoon. Should be right in that range. And, of course, this is, for your taste. You go ahead and you combine all those things in a blender, and you puree them for a couple of minutes. Until, it's nice and green and smooth. And then you can taste it then and adjust it if you want a little more salt or pepper. And then I put it right in a jelly jar, the 1 cup jelly jar, and put it right in the freezer. Well, actually, today I'll put one right in the refrigerator, and then I'll put the other one in the freezer. But by the end of the season, I like to have, 20 or 30 of those cups of parsley pesto in the freezer, along with 20 or 30 basil pesto cups. So those are things that we use, maybe not daily, but certainly every week we dig into the pesto toast, or whatever. There's just absolutely nothing. I like to make what I call my Christmas spaghetti, which is half tomato and half pesto. And, you get the bright red and the bright green, and so I call it a Christmas spaghetti. Anyway, those are things that I'll be harvesting today, right off. And besides that, though, I've harvested 2 or 3 salads of lettuce, and each one of those has some arugula in it. And as I said, the baby kale. Oh, and radishes. I had a nice crop of radishes this year. First time, I think, in a long time that I've had a really nice crop of radishes. And oddly enough, I planted the French breakfast, which is the sort of long, tall, narrow one, and then a purple one. And then just a regular cherry bell radish, which is just, about maybe an inch around or so. And of all of them, we like the cherry bell the best. It's the crispiest, and it has nice flavor and all the rest. The purple ones, they were a little bit tough. I mean, we're being critical here. Of course, they're pretty because they're purple, and they look good in the salad bowl. And the French breakfast is great. It's a certainly fast-growing and hearty a radish. And if I ever have any problems with radish, the rest of them, the French breakfast always grow well for me. So they're very reliable. Anyway, we've had lots of radishes to go with our salad, so it's fun to already be harvesting the good stuff. I missed planting my beans, bush beans and my pole beans last week, so I'll be doing those again. I'll be doing them this week, planting them on a again. I put the pole beans on that 4-foot trellis, and they'll grow right up to 6-7 feet anyway. And I used to have my my trellis were about 5 foot, 5.5 feet, so they were. And then once you grow something like the pole beans, you realize that's about 2 foot short. So I figured out a way to put a 2-foot extension on them, and they're up into the, the 7.5 feet high. and the pole beans will grow right up to the top of them. Now, with cucumbers, they'll grow right to the top, but with them, I just go ahead and clip the tops, and they put out side shoots when you clip the tops, and that that works really well. Let's see. Yeah, those are the things that I'm harvesting, and those are the things that I'm planting. And
1: I think we have a phone call.
0: Oh, yeah, great.
1: Let us, good time. We're going to go directly to the phone. Hopefully it's not a creditor. And good morning. You're on In the Garden. First name in town?
0: Hello.
1: Hello. You're in the garden with Peter Burke. You're on the air. First name in town, please.
6: Cassidy, Raven Gap, Georgia.
1: Oh, my goodness. So Dennis Cassidy from Georgia. Wow. Welcome.
6: Well, I lived in Vermont in Middlebury for quite a while. Then I moved down here. But I heard you talk about radishes.
0: Yeah.
6: And I must be the only person in the country that can't grow the darn
0: thing. No, you're not. Nope. I've had a terrible time sometimes with my radishes. I grow these, you know, they just bolt, you know.
6: Yeah.
0: So this year I planted them as early in April as I could, and that seemed to be the key. So for you, if you're in Georgia, what zone are you? 7, 8?
6: I'm not sure, but I planted mine in March.
0: March, yeah. And that usually is the ticket, is to go ahead and plant them early. Now, you may need to plant them even earlier where you are, because they like the cold. You know, as right. much as tomatoes like the heat, the radishes like the cold.
6: Yeah, no, they just went to top.
0: Yeah.
6: Nothing else.
0: Yeah. Right. That's the discouraging thing about it, and I know it well. That's why I was so pleased. What I did is I actually, this year, I did do one thing different. I used my grow box, the Garden Patch grow box. It's it's about, I don't know if you've seen them. You can look them up online. And I just actually bought another 6 of them, because I'm going to garden along the front of the house, so I can put my basil and eggplant and peppers there where it's nice and warm. It's a full sun. The grow boxes are super. You know, I lost, we had a house fire a couple of years ago, and I lost some of my garden. I used to have 54x4 boxes, and I'm down to 25. So, you know, my wife said she wanted the lawn to be lawn, not garden. So
6: I'm just the opposite.
0: Yeah. Well, so I have a terrace that's up away from the house just a little bit, and I have a nice set of marble steps going up there. It's good, but I still wanted to replace some of that other garden. So I've been using these grow boxes, the Garden Patch. You can look them up online. And the cool thing is they've got a 4-gallon reservoir of water at the bottom. And so for things like tomatoes or, you know, the heavy feeders, they just love having that reservoir of water available whenever they want it. And then, you know, I just put a strip of fertilizer down through the middle. And for certain things like tomatoes where, you know, there's not much leaf coverage on the ground, I like to put a little bit of, a brown paper cover over it so that it holds the weeds down, keeps the moisture in. So anyway, this year, as early as I could in April, right after the snow started to melt, matter of fact, I think there was still snow in the backside of the house, I planted four rows of radishes down through, you know, one seed per inch. And, you know, I just went right down through and one seed per inch on all four of them. And that's the best radishes I've had. You know, I've been real pleased with that. And I used a grow box mix, you know, A lot of times I'll just use a germination mix, but this time I used one that was, what was it, Fox Farm, seed mix. Anyway, it's both the germination mix, which is peat moss and vermiculite, perlite, and then some, special things for, for fertilizer. So it's a combination. Yep. And Vermont compost, I don't know, you probably can't get it down there, but they sell it at Johnny Seeds and a few of the other seed companies. I use that.
7: Yep.
0: I use that as well. They have a mix that's specifically for containers. And, but any one of them will do. No matter what you're using, you're going to have to fertilize. And that's one of the things that I put a fertilizer on them. And actually, it's been a couple of weeks, so they're due for another shot of a liquid fertilizer. If you can't find anything else, the fish fertilizer works really well. It's high nitrogen and lots of trace minerals. It's a great, and I just spray that on, or if I don't, my sprayer's got something else in it, I'll just go ahead and pour it on around the rows of radishes. And that seems to be the ticket, is the combination.
7: I'll try that.
0: Give it a shot. And of course, the nice thing is I have that grow box, the garden patch grow box, right on the deck in front of the house, so I can watch them grow, and check them out, make sure everything's okay. And I have to say, I had some raviolis, and I had some arugula, spinach, and I clipped some of the bigger radish leaves from that patch there, and I stir-fried them with a little bit of onion, and we used that on the raviolis, sort of as a as a sauce. It was really good.
7: Oh.
0: Yeah. So
7: I'll have to try that.
0: You wouldn't want to eat radish leaves raw because they're sort of prickly, but boy, they cook down really nice. They cook down just perfect, just like spinach, really.
7: Well, I had plenty of leaves, I can tell you that.
0: Gosh, I know. And then you see that sort of, you're in trouble when you see that sort of real thick, stiff stem coming up through the middle. You know that you've lost your chance at a radish.
7: Yeah.
0: Oh, but here you go. No, wait a minute. All's not lost. I'm telling you, it's hard to believe, but if you go ahead and let that thing grow up, it'll flower, and then it will give you these pods depending on what kind you have, about 4-6 inches long before they mature. That's a seed pod, right? And those are delicious. You can eat those, and they have a good radish flavor. It's before the seeds are mature. They're still sort of green in that pod, sort of like having peas, but they're radish peas or whatever you want to call them. And when the first time I noticed this and tried them out, it was some radishes that I sort of just got pissed with and said, sheesh, there they go again, no radishes. So I just ignored them, let them grow. And sure enough, there were these pea pods, radish pods. And I cooked them up and said, oh, they're great. And I'm telling my daughter, who has spent a lot of time in India, and I said, Claudia, did you know that you can harvest the radish pods, and they're delicious? And she said, oh, you can buy those at the market in India all the time. That's nothing new. She took all my fun out of it. So go ahead and let them grow and try radish pods.
7: Well, I'll try that.
0: All's not lost. Yes. Well, and thank you for calling. But I have to ask, how did you hear from us from Georgia? Oh, you used to live up here.
6: I used to live in Middlebury. But as Kaya used to say when I met her once, she said, you're a sick man because you listen to music to go to the dump.
8: Oh, dear.
0: It does take a certain
1: fortitude.
6: I listen to that faithfully down here as well.
0: Oh yeah, it's a lot of fun. It's a lot of fun. Joel really makes it. You know, where are you going to hear I am my own grandpa? Nowhere else.
1: True. Well, you're both making me blush.
0: Yeah, like there it. We go. Well, Dennis, thanks so much for your call, and I hope that helped. And good luck.
6: Well, I'll try it. And we'll see.
0: Give it a try. Give it a try. The other thing you could do is find a shady spot to put that, and so that it's not as hot. It keeps the soil a little bit cooler. You know, you could try to go ahead and, you know, fill that box and plant some radish seeds and see what you get.
6: Okay, try that.
0: You might. Yeah. Yeah.
1: Okie doke. Well, thank you very much. 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
1: We are in the garden with Peter Burke. I might just mention that one of my favorite phrases is, had the radish. You know, that my old car has had the radish. Yeah. And it is they know that saying originated in Vermont, but even the most researched etymologists, not entomologists, they chase the black flies, but the etymologists who do the words still can't figure out exactly where it came from. You know, there's a French word that saying that I had everything but a radish, but that's a bit oblique. There's a Yiddish word, kaddish, but when you consider that there was less than 2% of Jewish Vermonters at the time this thing came out, it's unlikely that it spread because of that. So if anybody knows where had the radish came from, quite honestly, we joke a lot, but it is a definitely originated in Vermont and spread through northern New England, but nobody knows the precise origins. Isn't that interesting? Well, I think we're about to have the radish if I don't stop talking, but I'm going to push this button and welcome another caller to the program. Good morning. You're in the garden with Peter Burke. Your first name in town?
11: Steve, Bridport.
0: Hey. Hey, Dave.
11: I have a question.
0: Yeah.
11: Good morning. I have a question on asparagus.
0: Yeah.
11: My father-in-law, may he rest in peace, always said that the old-timers used to use a salt brine to kill all the weeds around the asparagus, and the salt would feed the asparagus.
0: If
11: that is so, what type of salt is the best in ratio?
0: Well, it's funny because I know out in Ohio you frequently see asparagus growing right along the roadside, and we've always theorized that it's the salt brine that they use that encourages them. They like the salt. The general rule is a cup of salt per gallon. That's a pretty salty mix. I will tell you that I have tried it, and it sort of works, but it doesn't replace actually getting in there and weeding. You know, it'll set everything back a little bit, but it doesn't kill the weeds permanently. It sets them back. And the interesting thing, of course, now is since people are trying to get away from chemical weed killers, the most popular one is a combination of a gallon of vinegar with a cup of salt, and you spray it on the grass or wherever that's growing in between your path or on your driveway or anything like that. But it's a temporary setback. It doesn't actually kill the plant in most cases. So I don't know if that's the reason you're trying to get rid of some weeds in there, or are you just trying to feed the asparagus?
11: Mainly to try to get rid of the weeds. Because the weeds, during the springtime, they get so overgrown that it stunts the asparagus growth.
0: Yeah, right. So, as I said, the salt will set them back, and I'll have to say some people say to actually use rock salt and spread it on. Again, you're just talking about setting the plant back, setting the weeds back. Now, there are certain weeds that you know will be set back, but my mint never set back from that. They seem to glory in it. And certain plants will set back, and some will even die, but not all of them. There's just no substitute for getting in there and weeding. I would suggest that the earlier you do it. Now I know we're past the earlier. We'll see. How high are your asparagus now? Are they coming up now?
11: Oh, I've allowed them to go to seed.
0: You let them go. Yeah. Okay. Good.
11: Yes, because the asparagus, we had so many meals, and I was giving asparagus away and stuff, and my wife said, it's time.
0: It's time to let them go. Well, I invite friends over for a beer party and say, come on, each beer you got to, take a few weeds out or something,
11: As Joel may know, this is Addison County clay, and weeds do not come out easily. Break at the stem,
0: Well, there's a tool, there's a dandelion tool. I don't know if you've ever seen it. It's sort of forked a little bit, but not too much. And and it's got a long, it's about 12, 14 inches long. And you can use that to get underneath what it is you're trying to take out. Of course, they work with the dandelions and pigweed and, all those things that are deep-rooted like that. So I would suggest that at the very least, if you're using the salt brine to put it on, but make sure you follow up with some plain old, good old weeding, and that would be good. Now, okay, having said that, next year, before the asparagus come up, you can use that vinegar and salt, and it'll kill anything that's coming up early, and it won't affect your asparagus. So you want to make sure that you get in there early. before the asparagus right. are starting to shoot up. And also, at the same time, you know, get in there and get the weeds out. Or even now, you could take, you can get the shredded straw and mulch in between the spears or the plants now. Give them a good mulching. Mulch is really one of your best weed killers there is. And, of course, it doesn't affect, you know, but if you get the shredded stuff, it'll be a lot easier to get in between in between the stems. And that will help, too.
11: Yeah. The asparagus is so propellant that it's almost like a spike bed.
0: Yeah, yeah.
11: Coming up.
0: Yep.
11: I mean, there's so many shoots.
0: Yep, yep.
11: And stuff.
0: See,
11: and
0: that's a perfect... Yeah, go ahead.
11: If I went with the salt and water and to deter the plants, but continue to repeat that once a week, would that continue to knock them all down and just as they lose their resistance to live?
0: You're talking about the weeds or the asparagus?
11: The weeds. The weeds,
0: yeah.
11: rather.
0: Yeah, that definitely knock them down. For sure. At some point, you're going to reach a tipping point, and I honestly don't know what that tipping point would be. And that was sort of the advantage of the rock salt. It's there all the time, and it's, you know, every time it rains, it's, you know, putting the salt in there. And the asparagus have a remarkable capacity for salty water. It's pretty amazing. So you could try the rock salt or the brine, either way. The rock salt might be a better for what you're trying to do.
11: Uh-huh.
0: But nothing will replace good old weeding. You're still going to have to get down in
11: weeding,
0: there.
11: Weeding, absolutely.
0: Yeah,
11: absolutely.
0: Yeah.
11: But I think I missed my window. I'd have to wait until the spring to do a heavy
0: yes,
11: weeding.
0: That's right. Yeah.
11: Well, the ground is so hard at this time.
0: Yeah. Yeah, well, try the mulch. You see, the mulch is great for a clay soil because it keeps it moist. And, you know, with clay soil, when it dries out, that's when it gets rock hard. So, you know,
11: right.
0: like I said, try that. Try that shredded straw and, you know, get it in there and put it, you know, 6 inches deep, good and deep. Won't affect the asparagus at all because they grow up so much higher than that.
11: Right. Okay, what if I throw up, you know, get rid of as many weeds as I can at the moment,
0: yeah.
11: throw rock salt down, and
0: yeah.
11: then put the shredded straw on top of the rock salt so when it rains, the rock salt will
0: yeah.
11: continue to
0: yep.
11: sounds, work in for the plant.
0: Sounds like a perfect combo, yep. Good idea.
11: And it's a... All right. Well, I thank you.
1: Excellent. Thanks.
0: Oh. Sure thing, Dave. Thanks for the call.
1: Okay,
0: Appreciate it. And, hey, give us a call and let me know how it works.
11: Will do.
0: Okay.
11: Thank you for your help.
0: Yeah,
1: okay.
0: Sure thing.
1: I was doing a little reading here, and it said that way, way, way back in the Midwest, the dairy farmers, of course, would also make ice cream for either for sale or
0: yep.
1: for their own family.
0: Yep.
1: And they would rinse out the ice cream makers, which were just full of salt.
0: The rock salt, yeah.
1: And then they would use that. So we got a couple of calls on the line, but we got our buddy Ray Burke, who might have an answer to the big radish mystery.
0: Okay,
1: and
0: great.
1: So I'm going to push the button, get our buddy Ray right on the air. And first thing I'm going to ask, are you two guys related?
12: Well,
0: yes, we are.
12: Know,
0: we're both in.
12: There's an awful lot of Burks, and they were prestigious people, so maybe. But anyway, getting back to your question, I may be wrong, but back home, I grew up in Granville, Vermont. We always had a garden,
0: yep.
12: and I remember radishes were really hot.
0: Yeah.
12: And
0: yep.
12: when you put one in your mouth,
0: yep.
12: you puckered up,
0: yep.
12: and had that hot, hot taste in your mouth. And I think back home, that's what it meant was. When you said something you wished you hadn't said, or something like that, or ate some hot food,
0: yeah.
12: and all of a sudden you just your teeth, your tongue, it all shriveled into nothing. They said, "Well, you've had the radish."
0: You've
12: right?
0: had the radish, yeah.
12: I don't know if that's the real reason where it come from, but
1: that's a good one.
0: I like it. Yes. Yeah. Yep, sounds good.
1: I do too.
12: Okay, see you later, guys.
1: Thank you, Ray. You know, I think he might be onto something because I had some trouble with the radishes, and then there were some that I liked and some that I didn't like, and I did find a seed company that had a big package of radish seeds, and they said like there were about 8 or 9 different varieties of radish.
0: Yeah.
1: And so I figured, well, if I plant all of these, some of them would come up, and the good news was a whole bunch of them came up, which was great. The bad news was I couldn't tell in advance which was the super hot one, which was Ray was referring to. So I one day was out in the garden, I picked a big red one and said, this looks like it's tasty.
0: Yeah.
1: I think I broke the 4-minute mile run, I don't mind telling you. Hey, we got our good buddy Clark in Plainfield.
0: Hey, Clark.
1: On the line here with us. Clark, you're on.
13: Hey, good morning. Happy rain. It's beautiful out there.
0: It is, isn't it?
13: Yeah. Hey, you've talked about this before, and I know you love to talk, and there's only 7 minutes left, plus, he's got to do a station break. So you're under limited time now, my friend.
0: I'll talk fast.
1: I think we're all under limited time.
13: I've been listening to the radio too long. I know the times. I want to talk about worms. And
0: yeah.
13: It's a simple question because if you ask an open-ended question, you get an open-ended answer.
0: Sure.
13: So I want you to focus on now this.
0: Okay.
13: So the old school of thought for our novice that worms are good.
0: Yep.
13: You wanted worms in your soil, and everyone thought that was a cat's meow.
0: Yep.
13: Now we've got something called jumping worms. Now, I don't want to get confused with the question. Answer the first one. Is regular worms, before we get into jumping worms, are they still good for your soil?
0: Oh, absolutely.
13: So, why do some people think they're not?
0: Well, I don't know why they wouldn't think so. I mean, I just bought a bag of worm castings, and they're, it's certainly a growing business, the worm castings, because they're like compost, basically. They're high in nitrogen, and they're terrific for the biome, the soil biome and stuff. They're great. And I've noticed when I use worm castings on my cabbage plants, they just love it, the side dressing of that. So, yeah, the worms are good. Now,
13: so what you're saying is worms, on the first hand, are good for opening up the soil, plus as they excrement,
0: absolutely.
13: Benefiting the soil. So it's a double whammo.
0: Yep. So the worms cast, the regular earthworms, cast their poops in the soil. And that's the big gripe with the jumping worms or snake worms is that they come up and they poop on top of the soil. So they're
13: what
0: not...
13: What difference does it make?
0: I kind of go with that same thing, but the point is that the nutrients aren't down in the soil where the tree roots are or the plant roots are.
13: You take your fingers and you put the soil in. Jesus, God.
0: Yeah. I agree with you. I think we'll find a way to work with them. And in fact, an earthworm is an invasive species. There were no earthworms in North America before the Pilgrims landed. So so you learn to live with them.
13: Well, we weren't native either. Maybe we should all go back to Europe. How far do you want to take this argument?
0: I think that's far enough, yeah.
13: Hey, I've got the horse carriages. I'm all ready for horse and buggy.
0: Yeah, there you go. Well, I grew up right around Amish country, and they're certainly, they still stand by their horse and buggies, all the time.
13: I bought harnesses from them. They know... I feel bad for them, only that if you know what hits the fan, that's where everyone's going. They're going to raid the Amish people, and they're pacifists. They're going to get destroyed.
0: Well, I don't know. They do come well-armed, so.
13: Pitchforks and knives.
0: Right.
13: I'd rather be shot.
0: Yeah, yeah. Well, Yeah, I guess I'd rather have a horse and buggy myself. So, yeah. Anyway, you know.
1: Well, whether these are end times or not, it's coming close to end times for the garden show. At least this edition. No, we've got lots more ahead. So I will thank Clark. I do have to take one more break, and I definitely want to, because this is the final weekend of the Kate Farm plant sale. 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
0: Yeah, one note.
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1: Well, we just have a few seconds for a final goodbye for this week's edition, Peter.
0: Yes, the final note is that I saw my first dragonfly, which means the black flies are done.
1: Well, we got the Black Fly Festival taking place as we speak.
0: That's right.
1: In Adamant, and yes, the big parades at noon. Lots going on this weekend. Enjoy the Discover Jazz Festival, and we'll be back again next week. Where, Peter?
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20: Breaking news at Town Hall. I'm Bob Agnew in Washington. Six more states held primary elections this week, and the top Republican in Congress is concerned about many of the results. On the Salem News program this week on Capitol Hill with Tony Perkins, House Speaker Mike Johnson says that Democrats seem intent on nominating far-left radicals for the House and Senate.
21: The farther and farther left candidates are making their way through these primaries, and some of them are prevailing, heading down into runoffs. Really dangerous people with really dangerous ideologies. They're Marxists, and they want to turn America into that. So we have to defeat them. This is a battle of ideologies. We say it often. The widening chasm between the two parties, it's, you know, in terms of our philosophy, has never been as great as it is, and that's why the stakes are so high.
20: And Speaker Johnson's full interview being heard at this hour when This Week on Capitol Hill is broadcast on the Salem News Channel. Various rumors and mistrust have persisted in the Eastern Democratic Republic of Congo as the nation battles an Ebola outbreak.
22: The rare Bundi Bogio type of Ebola has taken locals by surprise after weeks of spread unnoticed. Hundreds of cases were suspected when the outbreak was declared in May, but many dismissed the news as a Western conspiracy. Like many people living in eastern Congo, Shanti Jokis has struggled to make sense of the outbreak. She laments that there were so many rumors about Ebola that people didn't know what to believe. She says the rumors I hear are that people don't believe Ebola exists, and now people are afraid to go to the hospital. I'm Charles de Ledesma.
20: U.S. employers added a surprisingly strong 172,000 jobs in May, even as the labor market continued to show resilience in the face of rising costs from the Iran war and more struggles with inflation. It was a losing session. On Wall Street, the Dow Jones Industrial Average was down by 695 points. The high-tech NASDAQ gave up more than 1,000. This is townhall.com.
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20: Astronauts on board the International Space Station had to take shelter in SpaceX Dragon as the cosmonauts worked to fix an air leak.
3: Out of an abundance of caution, five astronauts aboard the International Space Station had to temporarily take shelter in the SpaceX capsule that is docked at the station, while cosmonauts worked to fix a new leak on the Russian side of the orbiting space station. That part of the space station has suffered from cracks and leaks over the years. NASA says Roscosmos decided to do a more extensive repair after fresh problems were found. The crew was able to return to regular operations after the repair work was paused. I'm Lisa Dwyer.
20: The Supreme Court this week upheld a broad reading of the authority of the SEC to recoup ill-gotten gains from those who engage in securities fraud. And they ruled against a man who pleaded guilty to selling unregistered securities as part of a scheme involving high-risk penny stocks. Breaking news at Town Hall. Three men have been sentenced for the theft of ornate Romanian gold artifacts from a Dutch museum.
22: The Grotto Veneti helmet and three golden bracelets, some of Romania's most revered national treasures from the Dacia civilization, were stolen from the Trents Museum in January 2025 when they were on loan for an exhibition. Now the Northern Netherlands District Court says the three guilty men, whose identities have not been released in line with privacy rules, warranted a custodial sentence because of the nature and gravity of their crime, each getting 47 months for the brazen robbery that shook the museum world. Two bracelets and a helmet were recovered earlier this year after a deal with two of the thieves. A third bracelet is still missing. The recovered artifacts have been returned to Romania. I'm Charles de Ledesma.
20: Inflation is on the rise again, squeezing budgets, making essentials harder to afford. Inflation hit a full 3.8% in April. That was the highest in 3 years. More of these stories at townhall.com.
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23: On WDEV and Radio Vermont. My name is Lachlan Francis. Thank you for joining us today. And I'm joined here in the 9 o'clock hour by Washington County State Senator Andrew Perchlick. Andrew, thank you so much for joining us this morning.
24: Well, yeah, well, thanks for doing the show, Lachlan.
23: Yeah, my pleasure. So this legislative session was certainly a crazy one to follow. for a long time there, it felt like perhaps there was no end in sight. And then all of a sudden, there were some major bipartisan agreements on matters like education and the budget. So I'm just curious, you know, before we dive into some of the specific issue areas, as chair of the Appropriations Committee, how did this session feel compared to past years?
24: Yeah, it was an interesting year in the way the negotiations went, mainly with the governor, that we thought there was going to be some intractable differences, but just kind of all the once that they were stalled. So it kind of was kind of pooling up and not knowing how long we were going to have to be there. We did take a couple extra weeks to untangle it all, but yeah, then it all just kind of broke loose at once and we're able to reach agreement on all the different interconnected parts. So it all kind of ended up quickly and amicably. We're not going to have a veto session. You know, there were some vetoes, but not ones we're been able to override. So it was interesting in that way.
23: Yeah, and you know, certainly throughout this biennium, you know, going back to last year and arguably even in 2024, you know, education and property taxes have been top of mind, not just for the legislature, but I think it's certainly fair to say, you know, for voters across the state. A veteran lawmaker told Vermont Public that the education reform bill that was passed this year was, quote, probably the most monumental change we have ever made. Give people a sense of the stakes here. Why does this matter for Vermont families, and what's sort of included in the transformation here?
24: Yeah, and I think that is true. It is monumental. We have had this education financing system since Act 60. We're the only state that does it this way, and it's kind of led to, you know, spending a lot of money on schools, which has its benefits. We have highly funded schools, but we haven't had any kind of controls on budgets. Normally you would figure out how much money you're going to raise from the taxes that you have, and then that's the money you spend on the item, in this case education. But in Vermont, we've been doing it the other way around, where we've had all the schools develop their budgets, and then we had to raise the tax to raise that amount of money. So that's led to this kind of unsustainable in year-over-year increases in property taxes that were just really hurting Vermonters and families and businesses that had to pay those taxes. And then the legislature every year, just like, there was nothing we could do. The school's budgets had passed. We had to fund them, and the only way to do that was to kind of raise taxes or spend other one-time money of what we have. And that's what we've been doing the last few years, $105 million, $100 million this year to buy down the tax rate. And so we agreed with the governor that this is an important issue for all Vermonters. So we had to find a way to lower the property taxes. We couldn't have this kind of higher than inflation property taxes. And, you know, that was a big issue in the last election. We heard it loud and clear that we had to figure this out. So we passed this big education transformation bill, as well as bought down the property tax this year with all the one-time money we could find, and set a cap on school spending for the next few years as we go through the transition. Because even though we passed the big bill, there's still some contingencies and a lot of work to be done before we actually have a new education finance system. So in the meantime, we have to still kind of control spending and try to lower property taxes. So that's going to be the tricky part going forward, is how we do that. But I could go into the whole education bill more if you want, but...
23: Yeah, we'll get into a little more detail in a moment. I'm curious, you know, you obviously referenced the election results from 2024, right? And there's no doubt about it. Property taxes were I think really the dominant issue, and understandably so, right? I mean, over the last 5 years, I think it's 41% that property taxes have gone up for the average community. Obviously, you know, it may vary a lot. There's some communities, you know, based on things like assessment and school spending, so on and so forth. It's a very complicated formula, but right. Some communities have seen way higher increases than that 41%. Some, of course, have seen lower, too. But, you know, understandably a leading concern for voters. Democrats came into this biennium with a narrower majority, especially in the Senate after the 2024 elections. From where you sat, you know, how did the caucus stay effective and still get big things done while having, you know, much, much lower numbers in the body?
24: Yeah, so I think we were effective in that we held together, we worked well together. You know, the strength in any kind of legislature is your ability to cooperate amongst your own caucus as well as across the aisle and with the governor. And even though we had a majority, we have a governor that would veto things, so we couldn't just pass what we wanted. And that's sometimes difficult for the party in power to have a majority. But if they have a governor in the other party, they can't override the vetoes. Then you're in a negotiation on what can pass, which is sometimes frustrating with this governor because he's not that involved in the day to day. So we might pass a bill that we thought was fine, but then get a veto because we wasn't a lot of involvement in the process going forward. And we worked where we could, and where we could agree with the governor and got some, I think, good things passed and helped provide some relief for Vermonters.
23: Yeah, and I think, you know, obviously so many folks, right, you know, you see the national news, it is so partisan and pitched and, you know, of course, you know, but of course for you and I as Democrats, but for the vast majority of Vermonters, you know, so much of what goes on in Washington, especially with Republicans in Washington, you know, feels so out of touch with our values. I think one thing that's sort of a treat in Montpelier is seeing how, you know, especially on the sort of maybe less high attention issues, but how much of the work that gets done ultimately is bipartisan and people coming together to find common sense solutions, which I think is a nice thing about our system compared to what we see in D.C.
24: Yeah, and I, that's definitely true. And it's, but I think, unfortunately, it's getting less so a little bit. I think since this last election, I would say, well, last year, a lot of the new elected senators were new to the system. So when you're new, you're kind of, you don't speak a lot, you don't make a lot of amendments on the floor. And

0: something that they get praised for by their base, unfortunately.
1: Yeah. Yep. Yep. And I think too, right, the part of that is we, you know, as Donald Trump further cements his hold over the National Republican Party, right, I think there's no, while the, you know, there are plenty of Republicans in Vermont, you know, like Phil Scott, right, who has said that, made clear at times that he doesn't agree with the president. But at the grassroots level, to your point, you know, I think a huge chunk of the people sort of coming into the process now on the other side are being drawn in by Donald Trump. You know, that's like the top of the funnel, if you will, from a marketing perspective, is into that, you know, does more newly elected folks or folks who, you know, right, decided to get involved ahead of the presidential election in 24, like, right, their animating features are not the same as what we've seen in the past from the GOP in Vermont. I think that's certainly safe to say.
0: Right, and I think there's national efforts or just people that get their information from social media and the algorithms that are pushing them to the more extreme sides of things. They feel like, well, that's what they need to do to get attention and to get engagement, is to be kind of over the top aggressive on some of these issues. And that's what I'm a little worried about, that if we have more and more of that, it's difficult for just regular Vermonters to come together to solve problems.
1: Yeah. Absolutely. We're going to take a quick break for a message from our sponsors, and then we'll be back with Washington County State Senator Andy Perchlick.
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1: 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My name is Lachlan Francis, your host on Fridays here on WDEV, and I am joined on this Friday by Washington County State Senator Andy Perchlick. If you'd like to join the conversation or have a question, you can call in at 802-244-1777. So please feel free to call in and share your thoughts or share a question. And in the meantime, Senator Perchlick, the legislature, you know, as we touched on, got H 955, the Education Transformation Bill, as it's been called, sort of the follow-up to last year's Act 73. That came across the finish line just at the end of last week after a stalemate with the governor. Walk us through how that deal came together and how it protects local control by not forcing districts to merge from the top down, while still transforming how we deliver education in the state of Vermont.
0: Yeah, and that was the big sticking point about how or if schools need to be merged. Where with the governor and Act 73, the reason I didn't vote for it last year is that it kind of was pushing schools to be forced merged by Montpelier trying to figure out what all the different districts should look like and what schools should be closed and what schools could be merged. And it just wasn't going to work, and it took away the democracy and the local control that I think is a hallmark of what makes Vermont, Vermont. And I just think it's going to have better solutions if the local people get to make these decisions. But the governor really fell, although I couldn't really understand why, because there wasn't an immediate cost savings to doing it the way he wanted, but he wanted to have the bills say what these new districts would be, kind of just forced mergers, just Montpelier by law saying, you know, this school would close and that school will stay open. But that was really a non-starter for the majority, for the Democratic majority. So it had to figure that, but it was also tied into how much money we were going to set aside next year for buying the property tax down and it also was set to what excess spending

0: so to speak, was going to be for schools. So how we could try to bend the curve of spending on schools as we're transforming. So all three of those things were tied together. Plus, he was saying he was going to veto the budget if we didn't get to an agreement on education. So we were also tied into the budget issues. And there was a couple other budget issues. But on the education, we were able to find an agreement to where the governor was satisfied that we were going to be on the track. We went faster on the transformation. So the foundation formula, as it's called, which is the new way to fund schools from just the state, will set the school budgets basically and send the money down to the schools instead of the schools creating their budgets and then to having the state raise the taxes necessary to meet all their budgets that they passed. We're going to do that a little quicker in 29 instead of 30. So with a lot of parts of the bill, he was convinced enough that there was going to be savings that he didn't have to have the forced mergers. And I think maybe also he realized that this kind of voluntary mergers and these TSAs that we're calling these cooperative groups that is going to help the schools save money was going to be an effective way of saving the money. And that was enough to reach agreement and have the governor support the bill, which then once we had that, you know, some of the other little details went pretty quickly and were able to get the bill passed with, I think, only very few no votes in both bodies.
1: Yeah, and I think, you know, going back to before the session, the first guest I had on this program in late December was Representative Emily Kornheiser, chair of the House Ways and Means Committee, and another, you know, instrumental player in this bill. And we talked a lot about the foundation formula and the ways in which, you know, you referenced earlier, right, that our education funding system had not been changed very much since Act 60, which was, you know, compelled by this Supreme Court decision, Brigham versus Vermont, in addressing, you know, really significant levels of educational inequality across the state, right? That a kid in one type of district, you know, a wealthier district with more grand list value from which to raise revenue at the local level was receiving a wildly different level of education than someone in a low-income community without that same access to revenue to support a school budget. And Act 60 attempted to address this, and, you know, there's the debate to be had about how effectively it did so. But by many measures in our present decade, the disparities in educational opportunity were even wider than when Act 60 was implemented. And, you know, the foundation formula was an effort to address that. And can you just explain a little bit? I mean, you talked about, you know, how Montpelier sending money down first instead of just, you know, being sort of sent the bill, if you will, from all the various towns. Can you share a little bit about why the foundation formula, like, is important from an equity or quality standpoint in addition to just cost control?
0: Yeah, it's just a good budgeting tool. But also, it just because it provides each school with the money necessary for each child, and the students are all weighted differently. So school students that are not native English speakers cost more to educate because you're also trying to teach them English at the same time you're teaching them everything else. So they get weighted differently, and elementary school students are weighted different than high school students, special education. All these different things go into the formula, and then that's the money that the school gets, and they have to, they still get to spend it the way they want, but they don't vote on that total dollar amount anymore once the foundation formula goes in. So it should be equitable in that everybody will kind of get the same amount of money per weighted student. So you won't have a school district that just has a wealthier town that's always voting yes on their school budgets, willing to spend the extra money, which also gets spread across the whole state, but some of that is locally raised. Being able to have all the amenities and extra classes, for them to do that now, they would have to raise that money just locally. And then if they do that, they have to share that with the whole state. And that was one of the parts of the bill, is that we have had no state money for school construction aid for years. And that's been a real problem. We have crumbling infrastructure in our schools. I think there was a study a few years ago when I was on education that came out to like $6 billion of deferred maintenance and construction needs. And some schools were able to pass those bonds and do some renovations and expansions, but other schools were not able to to do that. So that was an equity problem that we had, that this is has a whole part to trying to deal with our infrastructure. It doesn't really fund it right away, but it works on creating a structure that we can have equitable allocation of funds to school buildings. It requires schools to merge to kind of get that funding. The other big thing I wanted to say, which I think also was a big thing for the governor, was the CTEs, the Career Technical Education Centers, before were kind of left out, but we brought them into the whole structure because it was important that we couldn't, when we transferred to the whole education system, we had to bring in CTE. There's a lot of CTE centers, like in, here in central Vermont, have waiting lists. More people, students apply than can get in. And we need more trades, you know, professionals. And so it's been a real problem on how we fund career technical education in Vermont. There's a real interest, a lot of support for it. But, like, locally, we put a bond out to build a whole new building for $145 million. That was a little rich for the local voters, but it's something that we kind of need to do. But if it's done on a statewide and regional level, maybe there's a better way, a more efficient way that we can do it. And people would know, you know, what their taxes are going to be if we were able to move forward on that. So that was another big part of it, that that's going to, CTE is going to be part of the ongoing transformation.
1: Yep. Yep. Really, really glad to hear that. And I think, you know, vitally important when we look at the ways in which, one, AI is going to disrupt your, you know, more traditionally white-collar jobs, more so than traditionally blue-collar jobs. But then also, two, just given the demographic realities of the state, you know, we have relative success looking at the census data of getting people in their, you know, maybe 30s or 40s with college degrees who can work remotely to move into the state. But where we really have, you know, it's like the average age of a tradesperson in Vermont is nearly 60 years old, you know, and yeah. we're not having the same success, you know, importing, if you will, those workers or people who could fill those jobs. There's incredible demand. And with that, yeah. you know, pretty high levels of compensation available for folks going into trades like plumbing or being an electrician, et cetera. So, yeah, really, really vitally important part of our economy. Another, you know, big topic, of course, the state budget. As chair of state Senate Appropriations, you played a huge role in writing the $9 billion budget. And there was a lot of speculation, you know, as we touched on, the governor might veto, were able to come together as part of the education package to avoid that veto fight and to pass the budget in sort of a consensus manner. One key part of that was delivering property tax relief right away, right? Reducing this year's property tax burden by about $100 million after we've seen yep. some pretty historic increases since COVID. Why was this property tax relief such a priority for the Senate?
0: Well, because Vermonters needed it, and we had the money, so it would have been different if we didn't have the money, but because of last fiscal year being pretty successful, and last year we set money aside thinking we weren't sure what was going to happen with education spending. We didn't know what was going to happen with the craziness going around the Trump administration with tariffs and cutting programs and even like clawing back money that the state had already received or been awarded. So we set money aside. So that money that we had set aside, the governor was like, well, we should use that for property tax relief. That's what he said at the beginning of the session. And the Senate agreed. If we had the money and we had Vermonters really suffering, then why not use it to buy down the property tax? So we didn't disagree with them on that part. Where we had a disagreement, one of the main budget problems was the UVM's multi-purpose complex of the sports arena. Funding for that turned out to be kind of the main disagreement with the House. We agreed with the governor, but we needed to get the details right so that the governor would support it and the House could agree with it.
1: Yeah, and I'll say, one, as a UVM alumni and a UVM athletics fan, and two, but as someone who works in higher ed and understands, you know, let's just be blunt, like, Vermont's not producing children. We're not in that business anymore. We've given that up. I hope we can get back in that business, but we've got to build tens of thousands of houses to get there. Because of that reality, the only way our university system can be sustainable is to attract out-of-state students. They pay dramatically more, and they effectively subsidize the education of in-state students by providing budget stability to the university. And, you know, I don't think there is another state university flagship in the country with less student amenities, especially athletic amenities, than UVM. Yeah. And it's not, you know, they don't have football. It's not, you know, people certainly know what they're signing up for, but it does not hold a candle to, you know, what you'd get at even our geographic peers, you know, UNH, UMaine, UMass, et cetera. And as someone who, you know, used to live in Burlington, went to those games often, there's no doubt a sold out UVM basketball game or UVM hockey game. I mean, you're bringing literally the population of an entire state house district to one event and selling tickets and concessions and jerseys. And, you know, that's a lot of sales tax revenue that adds up and is a real economic driver. So I appreciate the Senate's insistence on getting that done and do think it's a worthy investment, both for the university's sustainability, but also, you know, just economically in terms of jobs and revenue.
0: Yeah, and it can be concerts and other events. It doesn't, not only the sporting, but I agree with you with that. And that was the main point that we made. This is an economic driver for UVM and attracting more students. They've had some enrollment dips, which is concerning. But I meet a lot of people in Vermont that are here because they went to UVM and stayed. And if we're not having the birth rate that we need to replace the population, let alone grow it, we need to attract people here. And so if UVM can be a part of that in our state colleges, then I think that's an investment worth doing. And this building has already started. They are raising the money. It made sense to us. It was a smart economic development move to provide that money. And luckily, we were able to find the money in a way that worked for the House and the governor.
1: Yep, absolutely. We're going to take another quick break for a message from our sponsors and some national news, and then we'll be back with State Senator Andy Perchlick.
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1: Welcome back to Vermont Viewpoint on WDEV and Radio Vermont. My name is Lachlan Francis, and joined this morning by Washington County State Senator and Chair of the Senate Appropriations Committee, Andy Perchlick. If you have a question or a thought and would like to call in, you're certainly welcome to do so. You can reach us at 802-244-1777. And Andy, we were talking a bit about the budget and your work on the Appropriations Committee. In addition to that, you also serve on the Senate Committee on Transportation, and one transportation bill that caught some attention this year and frankly got me a little excited as someone who's been through plenty of failed inspections in my, especially in my younger life, was a bill to ease inspection standards and set us on a path to eventually reduce inspections, vehicle inspections from every year to every other year. Can you share a little bit about, you know, the relief the legislature delivered in the short term, as well as the path forward on car inspections?
0: Yeah, I'm surprised it wasn't a bigger deal, actually. It's something that, in my 8 years in the Senate, is probably the one thing I've heard the most consistently, a complaint I hear from constituents, even more than property taxes, is failing an inspection with a car that only has, you know, 5,000 miles on it, or they just got it, you know, fixed up at the garage, and then they fail inspection for some a little bit of rust or something like that. So that it's been a major issue that we've wanted to work on. When I first got there, the state had done a major change of the inspection program in the 17-18 session. So when I got there and I wanted to do something, they're like, oh, no, we already did that. And they did make some improvements. They did shrink the number of issues that could be failure. They said they just focus on safety, but we know that's not true because people were failing for rust on a fender or something. That's not a safety issue. There was a lot of failures just for check engine lights and things like this. I had a bill in to get rid of safety inspections entirely. A lot of states have done it. Where there's I think we're down to 14 states that have safety inspections. Some do it every other year. And there hasn't been evidence of states that have safety inspections with less crashes or that crashes were less severe. So the data wasn't there to really support them. It was costing Vermonters a lot of money and unnecessarily. So I was trying to work with others just to get rid of them. The Scott administration didn't support getting rid of them entirely. So we came up with this idea that the bill that passed was that the Department of Motor Vehicles will relook at the whole inspection manual and really try to limit it to only those things that are really kind of emergency safety, like the brakes will fail, not just you have some surface rust on the rotors or things like that. So they'll come back to us next year with this reduced inspection manual, and hopefully a lot of vehicles that wouldn't have passed before would pass. They'll still say, yeah, you might want to fix this, you might want to look at this, but it's not an immediate safety issue. There's going to be a study about the every other year issue. There was some issues about doing it every other year that DMV and I agreed could be problematic. So I don't know if we're going to really move to every other year. I think if we can get it down to where it's just a lot easier to pass, every year will be okay. We have these, we're required by the EPA to do emissions inspections, and there's clean air benefits of the emissions inspections. And then there was this whole thing about changing to a mile-based charge, a mileage-based user fee, we were calling it. And you would have to do inspections as part of that to check your odometer if we're going to switch to paying on the actual miles that you drive instead of the gallons of gas you purchase. Because we're getting more efficient vehicles and vehicles that don't buy any gas. And since the gas tax is our main way to fund our roads, we're having a really big problem with funding our transportation. It's one of my biggest concerns for the state is our transportation budget and what we're going to do to fix bridges and pave roads. And the MBUF might be one way of doing that. And if you don't have the inspections, it makes that much more difficult.
1: Right. And electric vehicles, you know, given they're not paying the gas tax, understand. I mean, that's the advantage, right? You don't have to buy gas. But the implication for the roads is not just that they're denying revenue, but that, you know, electric vehicle, because of the battery technology, is substantially heavier than its gas counterpart, typically. And so it's putting more, you know, wear and tear on the road, in addition to not paying for it.
0: I just want to interrupt there. Like, that turns out not to be really the case for a passenger car. They are heavier, but what we learned from the experts that a vehicle under 10,000 pounds, about, it doesn't really matter if it's 8 or 4,000 pounds. Like, the little bit of weight for just a, you know, four passenger car with an electric car isn't really causing extra damage to the road. The damage really comes when you get to the heavy trucks. That's where you have a little difference. So there has been that story that electric cars are causing more damage, but that hasn't been proven out by the testimony that we received. But it is true they're not paying gas tax. And we did create a infrastructure fee that we called it a couple years ago, $89. But the average person in Vermont pays more like $175 to $200 in gas tax. So the $89 wasn't probably likely covering what they would have paid in gas tax. So the mileage-based user fee is going to try to charge electric vehicles how many miles they drive. So if you'd really drive very few miles, then you'd pay less than the $89 infrastructure fee. If you drive more like an average number, then you'd pay more like $170.
1: Yep. Interesting. And I, you know, back to the earlier point, you know, my mechanics always said, who does our inspections? It doesn't really matter what way you slice it. To pass inspection in the state of Vermont costs $3,000 a year. And it's your choice whether you want to sink that into maintenance, or, you know, some of which just has to be done, like to keep your car running, you know, and yeah. Even if it didn't have inspection, would still need to be done. But because of the inspection standard is sort of enforced, if you will, or you could put the $3,000 towards a lease or a purchase and, you know, you should have an easier time passing inspection, but you're going to need to come up with some extra capital for a down payment and, you know, maybe a little extra monthly payment. But then at the end of the day, it's a few thousand dollars no matter what, which, you know, hopefully that can be made a little more sustainable and a little more affordable by reworking some of those standards and what
0: yeah. for. And you have to have a car in Vermont. If you have a job, you need a car. Our public transportation is a whole other issue, and it's lacking. So people need cars to move their kids around and get to work. And so we made it kind of unaffordable for low-income Vermonters to be able to afford a car because of, you know, they would go to an inspection and they'd say, you need $3,000 to redo the rotors or something. And they just didn't have, they don't have $500. They're not going to come up with $1,500. So they would just drive without an inspection. And then if they get pulled over, then that just is a cascading cost that could drive them to lose their vehicle and then lose their job. And that's, you know, a big problem.
1: Absolutely. Absolutely. We're going to take another quick break for a message from our sponsors, and then we'll be back with Washington County State Senator Andy Perchlick.
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1: 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My name's Lachlan Francis, and joined this morning by Washington County State Senator Andy Perchlick. Thanks again, Andy, for joining us. And one, you know, item that got a lot of attention last week at the end of the session was around a bill around data centers and AI. You know, there's been conversation, I think, across the country about the impacts of AI, of course, on our economy. And then, you know, they create this incredible demand for data, as does everything on the internet. And so, but new data centers have been popping up all across the country to support the needs of AI. And unsurprisingly, we've seen that when data centers, you know, enter an energy market and significantly increase demand for electricity, that in turn increases prices for residential or small business ratepayers who are now competing for that, you know, limited supply of electricity. So the legislature to address this took tripartisan and nearly unanimous action to introduce some regulations on data center development to protect ratepayers. But unfortunately, Governor Scott, you know, decided to side with some of the big AI and tech companies from outside of the state and vetoed the bill. We'll get into the specifics in a second, but what was your reaction to his veto, given that the bill passed so convincingly?
0: Yeah, I was surprised. I mean, I think Well, we thought it was kind of a common sense way to protect Vermonters from the worst kind of data centers. I think we do have regulations that would have come into play, which I think was part of his point, that we already had this covered. But the bill made it very specific on what conditions a data center would have to meet and how the costs would be borne by the data center owners and not by ratepayers. And so, as you said, it was widely supported, not controversial when it came up for a vote in the Senate or the House. So the veto was kind of a surprise. The House did try to override the veto, but usually on vetoes, the parties, the Republicans will stick with the governor, even if they, might think, well, maybe we could have, it was a good bill when we voted for it, but they'll stick with the governor on a veto override. So, yeah, I think it was, is unfortunate. I think it's unlikely that we're going to get a data center in Vermont for other reasons. But, I supported the bill because if we do get one, we want to have a clear path to regulate it and make sure there's not negative impacts on ratepayers. But we have other pressures on raising rates. I think part of it was, I think you said it was mainly that we already had enough regulations around it. But part of it was that the data center would have to pay kind of an impact fee that could be used for other electric transformation projects and renewable energy projects. And I think in general, the governor hasn't been supportive of really making an effort towards renewables, which is part of this, I think, the national push by the Trump administration just to only support fossil fuels. And that's kind of been an unfortunate turn because we have worked with Republicans in the past on the economic development of local renewable energy. So it's unfortunate that we're starting to see a more partisan take on that. And it's, really the attitude coming from the Trump administration is so stark and so crazy anti-renewables. It's kind of poisoning the well, unfortunately.
1: Yeah, absolutely. And under, Governor Scott's leadership for 10 years, industrial scale renewable energy development has really decreased in Vermont, unfortunately. And we know that these projects would, one, create jobs, but two, also provide over the long term cheaper electricity than, bringing it in from across the country or across the region. And we're seeing our peers in the rest of New England. Obviously, they have some advantages, right? Like in Connecticut and Rhode Island and Massachusetts and Maine, they can do substantial offshore wind, which is obviously not an option for us. But we are, I think, certainly safe to say, falling behind our region in some of those deployments. Though, of course, the Trump administration is trying to interfere in those as well. So hopefully those come to fruition, but it is not with that a fraught timeline.
0: Our local utilities are interested in purchasing offshore wind because we're part of the New England market. So we could do that. But, the Trump administration has just canceled them or now is trying to pay off some wind companies to not build their wind projects, which is in the court. So it doesn't make sense, the Trump's energy policy. It's pretty clear that he just wants to support the fossil fuel industry no matter what the cost. He's encouraging coal plants to stay open that are not economical, but the states are saying, please don't make us keep this open, it's causing us to raise rates. But the Trump administration doesn't care because he just wants to support the coal industry. So it's a bizarre turn of events that hopefully we can have a change in the next year or so.
1: And whatever happens to the free market too, the market has made clear that these wind and solar and other renewable projects are more affordable for developers. They have longer timelines, like they're more secure and stable investments. But the market's being thrown out the window by an administration that just wants to put their fingers on the scales and reward their, billionaire donors in the oil and gas industry and coal industry, which is, I think, to all of our detriments.
0: Yeah, definitely.
1: So, another issue that was certainly a big one for Vermonters, back in March, we watched ICE agents in masks and neck gaiters carry out a raid in South Burlington with, I think it's safe to say, a complete lack of professionalism, including the fact that they didn't even get the people they were after and, managed to terrorize a community along the way. When you and your colleagues, you took action at S-208 and S-209, were a couple bills that came out of the Senate, one of which barred law enforcement, including federal agents, from covering their faces. What were you all hoping to protect Vermonters from with that legislation?
0: Yeah, and this started with the ICE enforcements and with, you know, in other states and Wisconsin and Minneapolis, where we were seeing unidentifiable officers arresting people, you know, shooting people. So that started at the beginning of the ICE actions that were clearly illegal, and that with people were doing so unidentifiable and not being able to held accountable. So we're trying to protect ourselves from fascism, basically, and unaccountable actions from law enforcement. I mean, our local police, sheriffs, and state police have all been, you know, not wearing masks and following protocols to be identified for decades, you know, forever, and not having a problem. And I think people respect that, and that helps to build trust and respect for law enforcement. So it seemed like a no-brainer. I think when it passed the Senate, we only had two no votes on the bill coming out of the Senate, which was much stronger. And because of some court challenges in other states and just concerns about, you know, getting it tied up in court and exactly what we could do and what kind of legal strategy we wanted to have with the bill, the House Judiciary Committee had some people that were really opposed to putting any kind of limits on federal agents. So it came out of there a much different, weaker bill. And so, but they were able to come to an agreement on a bill that was just for kind of creating a policy of anti-masking in the state, and that kind of would address federal agents separately. But it didn't get passed basically for the lack of support of Republicans for a rule suspension at the very end. The House and the Senate had agreed on the language. We don't know if the governor would have supported or vetoed it. He wouldn't say at the time, but we ran out of time. And even though there's a lot of rule suspensions at the end, that was one that they didn't agree to, which is kind of the way, same way of just voting against the bill. So it didn't pass on the last day.
1: That's unfortunate, though. I'm sure it'll come back in some way, shape, or form, and be an issue in the next biennium, I would imagine.
0: Yeah, I hope so. It seemed there was a lot of support from our regular Vermonters. There was support for it from law enforcement. So it's unfortunate that we weren't able to come get it done, because we had reached agreement on a much, much more reduced start of it, and at least to come to agreement that it shouldn't be done by local officials, and then that we can try to move forward on how a state could regulate federal law enforcement.
1: Yeah. So speaking of the next biennium, as obviously we've got a campaign season to get through in the meantime, but looking ahead to 2027 and the next biennium, what's one thing that you most want the Senate to get done?
0: Well, I think it's essential that we finish the educational transformation work that we started more this year, but also last year and next Sunday too. We're going to get some reports back to really see how the foundation formula will affect different districts, and we're going to have to move forward on that. We can't afford to not follow through and change the way we fund education and fund it more equitably so that we can have, you know, a well-educated society. It's essential that we continue that work. We also need to, like, just pave the damn roads. Like, we need to have a transportation budget that can meet our needs, because we're falling behind. And once you fall behind, it gets more expensive to catch up. We have something like 18 bridges that are just closed, and we're telling the local communities, you have to come up with the millions of dollars to fund it. And there's no way these little towns can come up with that money. So we have to fix our transportation funding. And we need to kind of continue our work on housing affordability. That's another thing that I hear a lot from Vermonters is, we've done some work, we've eased permitting, but just the way the economy is going and the tariffs and other things that have created cost increases, we still have an affordable housing situation. So we need to continue to make progress on that for sure.
1: Absolutely.
0: Those would be my top three.
1: Yeah. No, those are three good ones. And I think, you know, as certainly lines up with so much of what you know, I hear as a young person in this state, the bridges thing, you know, it kind of cracks me up in my county. And of course, it's complicated in Windham County because the big bridges that are most economically important are going to and from New Hampshire, and New Hampshire actually owns the bridges, not us. And so it's right. The whole thing is very fraught. But, you know, yeah, we've got three abandoned bridges across the Connecticut just in Windham County. And it's the you know, probably the most famous one locally in Bellis Falls, the Vilas Bridge, has been out for, you know, 15 or 20 years now, I think. And there's
8: Senator Harrison talks a lot about that bridge.
1: Yeah, yeah. And it's, you know, there's an island in Bellis Falls, which is actually part of Vermont, even though it's in the river, because the river there is like artificially altered because of a canal, which is what, to the west of the island, which is what creates the island, right? Island in Bellis Falls used to be like a very commercially desirable place to be, and every business on it just about is now closed without the bridge, because there's not people used to drive through to get on the highway. And so when you lose a bridge, the ripple effects are significant. That is it for our program. Thank you so much, Andy Perchler, right. And we'll have national news and message from our sponsors at the top of the hour.
8: Thanks, Hawkins.

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1: Breaking news at Town Hall. I'm Bob Agnew in Washington. Federal prosecutors say multiple election fraud investigations are underway now in California as officials there continue counting ballots from this week's primary election.
2: The Assistant U.S. Attorney for Los Angeles, Bill Asaley, says his office has opened multiple election fraud investigations and sent a prosecutor to Los Angeles County's vote counting center. A spokesman for the county's registrar said an Assistant U.S. Attorney was given an overview of the public observation program and participated in a walkthrough of the ballot processing operations, something he described as routine. The developments came as President Trump repeated claims of mass fraud over the drawn-out vote count from California's Tuesday primary. I'm Jennifer King.
1: New polling is raising questions for the Democrats about their outlook in Maine's Senate race.
3: Democrats are facing new concerns in Maine's Senate race, as recent polling suggests their nominee's lead over Republican Senator Susan Collins may be narrowing. The latest survey shows the race tightening after weeks of scrutiny surrounding the Democratic candidate. The numbers are fueling questions about whether voters are reconsidering their support as additional reports and allegations continue to draw attention. Willie Nelson, Los Angeles.
1: The remaining three 60-minute stars say they're staying on at the CBS show, one they don't want to see die.
4: Executive producer Tanya Simon was fired. So were correspondents Sharon Alfonsi, Cecilia Vega, and this week's Scott Pelley. It leaves the show with three reporters.
5: I'm Bill Whitaker.
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7: I'm Leslie Stahl.
4: In a memo to fellow staff obtained by the AP, Stahl, Whitaker, and Wertheim expressed anger over the recent firings and were having a hard time deciding whether to stay. The three remaining reporters said if they can continue committing acts of independent, fearless journalism and storytelling, they're here for it, adding, if not, they leave. I'm Ed Donahue.
1: More on these stories at townhall.com.
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1: Anthropic is proposing that top AI companies coordinate a way to pause the development of advanced AI systems in the event they become too dangerous.
12: The company behind the Claude chatbot says the technology is improving so quickly that there's a risk humans could lose control. In a blog post Thursday, Anthropic suggests giving the world an option to slow or temporarily pause AI development. The company plans to research ways to implement this pause, noting that AI models are getting faster, doubling their task capabilities every 4 months. This rapid advancement could lead to AI designing its own successors, raising control concerns. Keith Peters, Washington.
1: President Trump on Friday pushed back on inflation concerns driven by a strong jobs report, arguing robust growth should be viewed as a positive for the markets. He says that stocks should eventually be going up and not down. Breaking news and analysis at townhall.com. President Trump told the Wall Street Journal he wants incoming acting director of National Intelligence Bill Pulte to, in his words, start the process of firing large numbers of employees in the DNI's office.
13: Trump noted that the size of the office has been
14: way too high for way too long. Yeah, I wouldn't mind. If he could, I wouldn't mind that.
13: Trump's administration announced last August that the office's budget would be cut by more than $700 million per year, while slashing the size of its workforce by roughly 40%. In an earlier interview with the Wall Street Journal, Trump says there's a lot of people that shouldn't be there. The Journal says that was a reference to intelligence officials who served under former presidents Joe Biden and Barack Obama. I'm Lisa Dwyer.
1: Pulte, who leads the Federal Housing Finance Agency, was tapped to replace outgoing DNI Tulsi Gabbard. More of these stories at townhall.com.
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7: All right. Welcome back to Vermont Viewpoint on WDEV and Radio Vermont. Joined here in the 10 o'clock hour by former host of this slot, Kevin Ellis. Kevin, thanks so much for joining us today.
15: Well, Lachlan, great to be here.
7: Yeah, so why don't we get started why don't you just start by sharing the name and details of your podcast where folks can find that, and then we'll dig into some of the upcoming events you've got and some that you've had recently, and yeah, how folks can listen in.
15: Oh, that's great. Well, I'm the host of something called Conflict of Interest, which is both a Substack newsletter and a podcast. And you can listen wherever you get your podcasts. But I thought that for this spring, summer, and fall, we ought to do something fun. And we're doing a live show with a live audience up at the Montpelier Performing Arts Hub and with a live audience. And we just finished episode one with Ben Cohen, the ice cream legend, and it's out there on Spotify and other places where you can get it. And the first episode was great. We packed the house, and we're going to have a second episode on May 21st, which we can talk about. But the goal really is of the podcast is to get people engaged in, you know, the public conversation, you know, and especially since COVID, I've thought, God, we're all working at home and nobody goes out anymore. Nobody goes to the movies. And so my goal is to get people out of their houses and come to the Montpelier Performing Arts Hub and listen to interesting conversations about sometimes really tough issues. So that's the goal. And so far we're having a good time.
7: I love that. And I talked with friends, and I was actually just having a conversation with a town manager in Windham County about this yesterday, that sort of, you know, post COVID people, maybe whether they're watching Netflix or, you know, watching a Red Sox game at home instead of at a bar, like whatever it might be, but right. Just how much we're sort of missing those spaces of social interaction and interrelatedness. So love to hear that. Love the mission, and glad to hear that you guys are moving to in person. And speaking of that next show, it'll be on May 21st at 7 p.m. at the Performing Arts Hub with Erica Heilman. So why don't you just preview a little bit of what you all are looking to discuss on the 21st?
15: Well, I just thought that Erica is doing some really interesting stuff with her podcast called Rumble Strip, and she did a series on class in Vermont where she drove around Vermont and talked to people about and asked them the question, "What class are you?" And I think she discovered some really interesting answers, whether it was a young dairy farmer or a plumber or a politician or whatever. And so I had interviewed her before on stage up at the what used to be the Vermont College of Fine Arts, and we packed that place. So I just thought it would be fun. She's got an interesting take on Vermont in 2026, and I think it'll be fun. I'm a little obsessed with Vermont in 2026 because I don't know, I've got an evolving theory about how the institutions that we have relied on in the 80s and 90s are not really working for us much anymore, and we need to redesign them. And I think Eric has got some ideas about how we should approach the future. So it'll be fun. Doors open at 6:30 in the Hub Cafe, and then we'll get started at 7 o'clock.
7: Awesome. Yeah, I mean, I sort of love to hear more of your thought on those systems, and it's fitting conversation. I don't know if you caught any of the discussion we had with Tim Ash in the 9 o'clock hour, who's running for auditor. But I mean, you know, just talking through whether it's healthcare or housing, on issue after issue, at the end of the day, we're spending more to get less.
15: Yeah,
7: compared to where we were decades ago. And some of that, quite frankly, I think especially around the housing issue is by design. You know, that's how we set it up, and we haven't figured out ways to address the crisis at the scale that we need to, now that we've dug ourselves such a big hole around housing. So I'm just curious, some of the examples that really stand out to you and that are on your minds here in 2026.
15: Well, the live podcast that I'm doing is kind of, which by the way is monthly, it's sort of set up around that very subject. And clearly this is on all of our minds. And I'm nowhere near the expert that Tim Ash is, but, I think if you think of the 60s and 70s when the hippies came to Vermont, the young kids, they all grew up, got jobs, served on the select board, served in the legislature. They are now all retiring and dying. And my view is that to be simplistic about it, that the institutions that they set up, and I'm talking Madeline Cunin, Dick Snelling, Howard Dean, I don't think this is a partisan thing. I think this is a cultural thing. And we set up institutions in those eras, and I don't think those institutions serve us well anymore. And whether you're a Republican, Democrat, or independent, I think those institutions need to be redesigned. And education, healthcare, and housing, to name just three. And somebody has to have the courage to step up and say, I've got a proposal, and let everybody take shots at it. And housing obviously includes the homelessness, and I'm calling in from Montpelier. There's 40 homeless people on this wandering the streets of Montpelier, and we're not doing anything about it. There was a 6-hour city council meeting the other day, and there's, I think, little progress on this. And I think it takes leadership of somebody to say this problem is unacceptable, and we are going to figure out what to do about it. And housing is another, healthcare, obviously. And the school thing is the perfect example. So anyway, I deep down, my live podcast is kind of about that. How are we going to, as you say, dig out of the hole that we've dug ourselves?
7: Yeah. And I think, you're absolutely right. It's not, none of this, I think, is out of intent, but right, these are systems that were generated at before the internet. They just don't necessarily reflect the ways that society or our modern economy are working. And I'd say too, you mentioned the example of homelessness in Montpelier. It's obviously an issue that we've seen really skyrocketing across the state over the last decade. And it really is amazing how recent of a problem it is. I remember there was a time during the Sumlin administration where there was a big press conference that they had nearly eliminated, because they couldn't guarantee it on any given day, but then on a month-to-month basis, that they had basically eliminated family homelessness. And the overall number of folks who were unhoused in the state was pretty minuscule. This is, I think, 2014, 2015 period. And here we are 10 years later, and it's hard to think of a school district in the state that probably hasn't dealt with the challenge of students and families who've been unhoused in recent years. So it's amazing how far things have sort of fallen in the last decade. Of course, COVID is really a force multiplier for that, but it's sadness.
16: Yeah. Yeah, it definitely a force multiplier. I think I'm coming on back on DEV on Tuesday on Rob Roper's show. We're going to have a little debate about this because Rob Roper, being the conservative that he is, likes to write these screeds about blaming all these problems on liberal Democrats and their desire to tax everybody out of existence. And my view is that it's a little more complicated than that. You've got to, on the homelessness issue, somebody's got to step up and say, this is what we're going to do. And there's models out there. Denver, Colorado is dealing with this really effectively. The country of Denmark's done it really well. Burlington with its pod system. But I'll tell you, if you let this problem, all of it, swirl around without attacking it, I love Burlington, but boy, the word is out that you don't want to go to Burlington. And that's when that starts happening, that becomes a death spiral. And we cannot afford for any of us for Burlington to fail, whether it's the medical center or the university. That city's got to be an economic engine for the city, for the state. And it cannot fail.
7: We need the 6% sales tax revenue for people coming to visit.
16: That's right.
7: I mean, it's a huge percentage of like, if when sales tax receipts go down, property taxes go up because the sales tax is plowed into the education fund. So like when we see retail visits decrease from out-of-staters, which I think if there's one tax for sort of folks can all get behind, it's tax the people who don't live here. And when we get less visitors to our communities, that means less sales tax receipts and more property taxes. It's as simple as that. And we're going to take a quick break for our sponsors, and then I want to dive a little bit into what you sort of previewed with Rob and just sort of the challenges that our government is facing here and what maybe some of those drivers are. But first, we're going to take a quick break, and then we'll be back with Kevin Ellis.
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20: My name is Amy O'Connor, and I'm the nurse manager in the recovery room at Copley Hospital. I knew Copley was where I wanted to be from the moment I walked in the door. After many years at a large academic hospital, I wanted to return to a smaller community where personal connections matter. Copley is that place. We follow up with patients personally and make

0: issues, you know, sort of from a statewide lens, right? And there's no doubt these are statewide issues. Like homelessness is a challenge in Montpelier, in Burlington, in Brattleboro. While, you know, like I live in a smaller community in Westminster, it's really hard because of a lack of services, you know, to be blunt, to be unhoused in Westminster. But there's no doubt that, you know, some of the folks who maybe they've moved to Brattleboro for proximity to services, but originated, you know, on dirt roads like the one I live in terms of where they used to live, right? So really a statewide issue. But one thing that I mean, I'm curious your thoughts on, but I just think is crystal clear, is like some of these institutional failures are making their way to state government, but we've seen them at the town level for a long time. And it's just, you know, we built a government system for municipalities that relied upon, like, frankly, an agrarian society. The idea that people could, you know, all show up on a Tuesday in March and just take the day off work for no problem and spend 8 hours arguing about the budget. Or, you know, that you could get 30, 40, 50 people in a town of 1,500 to join the volunteer fire department and run into burning buildings, or nowadays, you know, deal with the tragedy of a neighbor's overdose for no pay. Enough people to, you know, I mean, geez, when you add up planning commission, DRB, select board, listers, board of civil authority, I mean, you know, to run a town government at full capacity, even in a small town, you need 50 to 100 volunteers. And the stories I hear all over, including in my town, are that that's getting harder than ever to fulfill. And I think
1: that's right.
0: You know, I'm just curious your reflections on that and sort of how this looks in town government vis-a-vis the state.
1: You know, I think you put it really well. The way we do things is not working. And I'm going to resist being the sort of the technology is going to solve everything, because I don't believe in that. And I believe in tight-knit communities, et cetera. I live in East Montpelier. But there is no question that we can't, there are limits to what these towns can do, especially when, you know, half the town is no longer involved in agriculture. And people are in their homes staring into a computer screen, for better or for worse, and whose employer might be in Boston or California or Japan. You know, the fact that we still have some zoning regulations that make it, you know, difficult to have a home office or a home business, or, you know, all of that is outdated. And it's, I wish, I'm a product of the Kuhn and Snelling Dean era. And when you had a big problem, the governor would appoint a commission of really smart people from all over the state, and they would study it for a year or two and come back and write a report. And you'd make recommendations to the legislature, and they would, you know, say yay or nay, and something would pass. And that's how we got Act 250, and that's how we got lots of other things in this state. I wish the governor would appoint a commission on the future of Vermont so that we could come up with the top 20 things that we could do to fix these problems. Obviously, the main tension is what you say. It's between small towns versus state, you know, state involvement. And we have to get over that.
0: Yeah. And it's made difficult, more difficult, when we're one of the only, maybe the only, I think New Hampshire is relatively similar, but they still have more than us. So to my understanding, we're the only state in the country with as little, or like basically as non-existent, county government as we have. You know, it's just the county sheriff's office and the high court bailiff. You know, that's about it. And not to say we need a whole new, you know, layer of government like you might see from other states, but right, I think it's it's an extra challenge, and we don't

0: sort of that natural intermediary.
1: Yeah, that's true. I'm not a. You also have, I think, regional planning commissions, but I mean, I'm not sure you need county government. I mean, gosh, you can walk down the street in your town and shake hands with your state legislator, and you can see the governor getting a sandwich. I resist the notion that Montpelier is sort of big bad government that's out of reach of regular people. You can still go to Montpelier. I mean, look at the controversy over Act 181 and how fast the people who objected to parts of that law had an influence on the process. And the legislature responded. And you can agree or disagree with how it happened or whatever, but those demonstrators who didn't like the way they thought their lives were being affected, they got that law changed, and they did it in one session. So, I'm sort of a fan of Montpelier, whether people like that or not.
0: Right, I think it's to me, this again speaks more to like the. It's hard to address some of like the capacity challenges that towns have around town business without a county government structure to sort of be there, right? Like it's a great example of something that did work, but I think it's pretty rare, right? Is like near me, Newfane and Brookline. Newfane's a properly medium-sized town by Vermont standards. A little over 2,000 people live there. And Brookline is like 600-ish people right next door. And, eventually, this is in the early to mid-2000s, they were both running into the same challenges as just about every other town that size of not having enough volunteer firefighters and having, collapsing buildings. And inadequate equipment. And so it took ages, but eventually they were able to win consensus in both communities and come together and build a consolidated volunteer fire department that stretches across two towns, which is great. And that's a system that's worked well for them. I just mean to say that, right, I think it's harder. I'm sure there are things Montpelier could do to help, but it's harder to, find those efficiencies, I think, when everyone is starting just in their township and there's not an obvious sort of mediator or facilitator for what consolidation of certain services, whether it's that or assessing, my town. Yeah. We're supposed to have three listers, but two of the three positions have been vacant for more than 2 years. So appraisals just aren't really happening. And I think those are pretty common stories at the municipal level and in small town Vermont.
1: Yeah, that's a great point that you bring up. I mean, we forget being in the, I'll call it the Burlington to Montpelier access, guys like me. We forget about towns like Brookline or Williamsville or Grafton. I mean, those are tiny places. And of course they should share fire departments and EMT across town lines. It's a no-brainer. And there must be legions of examples where we can make that. Where I live in East Montpelier, we just built a new fire department town garage. And I haven't checked, but I sure hope that we're going to be sharing it with Callis and Plainfield. I mean, you're right. These little towns trying to do fire and roads all by themselves seems crazy to me.
0: Yeah, it's a challenge. And right, I'm sure there's some communities that, can make it work, right? Like they have enough volunteers or, they can keep it going. And that's great. I just think, right, we these sort of systems level challenges are occurring all across the state, municipal government, state government. And like you said, so much of it goes back to just the fact that we're not an agrarian society anymore. that we can't, we've got folks who, they're working online for a company that's outside of Vermont and doesn't care that it's town meeting day, or they're, working for the hospital in Brattleboro, but they live 45 minutes away in, Stratton.
1: And I've been focusing a lot on the homeless issue recently in Montpelier, and this is an issue that requires, both of these issues require leadership. And I wish the governor, and I've invited him on the podcast a zillion times, and I hope he says yes. The governor needs to make a proposal. And I think he feels like he's done that, but I want him to stand up and say, I got a 10-point plan for Vermont in 2030, and here's what it is. And I'm sending it to the legislature and asking them to pass a series of bills that's going to make it easier for these towns who are in budgetary crisis, healthcare crisis, housing crisis, and school crisis. And I don't know. I think that's sort of step one. That's what I'm looking for. I'm looking for somebody to tell me what some solutions are.
0: Yeah, absolutely. And I think, I'm sure the governor would say, I tried on education or whatever. But I think what's sort of revealing about that is, certainly he made a proposal and I appreciate that. I think it was about as bold as anything he'd done in his time in office. But then there wasn't exactly, a whole lot of effort or energy spent to get out there and sell it or to meet with Vermonters and to explain, why maybe their concerns were, addressed and something that they didn't understand or no, they passed the first part of Act 73 last year. And then it was sort of radio silence from the governor until they came back for this legislative session. And now I think it's anyone's guess about where the future of Vermont's education system lies. So we'll get into that a little bit more right after a quick break for some national news and a message from our sponsors, and then we'll be back with Kevin Ellis.

0: is a Vermont staycation? Where can I find one? What would be the cost? 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
3: Vermont Viewpoint on WDEV and Radio Vermont. My name is Lachlan Francis, joined this morning by Kevin Ellis. And so, Kevin, we were just talking a little bit about the education plan, and obviously, I think it's there. I know there's some votes actually today in the Senate, so we'll stay tuned to your news sources to see how that comes out as we enter the weekend. But I'm just curious, Kevin, you know, as you longtime observer of the state legislature, sort of how you think this might be shaping up and what the road ahead looks like.
4: Well, look, I sympathize with everybody from the governor to the legislators who are leading this and trying to deal with this problem. You know, every problem has politics involved, and you're trying to solve a problem without enraging your constituents and who are complaining to you about rising property taxes and schools that in some communities work really well and in other communities work less well. So if you're Peter Conlin, the chair of the House Education Committee, you know, you're really between a lot of rocks and a lot of hard places. And if you're the Speaker of the House, the same thing. And so, sure, you could force a bunch of consolidation, but you're not going to get reelected if you do that. So I think we're going to come out in a place. I think we're going to see a lot of arguments over the next month. I think the legislature is going to be there for a long time, but sorry, folks, this is a really hard issue, and they're trying to thread the needle to drive down people's property taxes, and that's really hard to do under a system. Here we are back to where we started, Lachlan, which is under a system that doesn't work, that where property taxes pay for our schools. And the dairy farmer with 600 acres, you know, yes, we have current use, but still, we should not be paying for education with the property tax. But, you know, that's a hard political problem to solve.
3: Right. And it's especially, a double whammy, if you will. We especially shouldn't be paying for it under property tax if we're also going to make it the state's policy over the last five decades to restrict the development of property as much as we can. Because, the easiest way to reduce your property tax burden is to increase the value of your grand list. But we've, you know, made that a challenge in the vast majority of the state, geographically speaking, especially once you look at districts, right? I mean, there's been, you know, huge amount of growth, grand list growth in places like Williston or South Burlington or Charlotte. But you know, those are, there's a couple school districts, but they're all neighboring each other up in Chittenden County. But you get out to, you know, like where I am in Windham Northeast, there hasn't been that much grand list growth. I mean, some communities, I know the state has taken action on this, but like Brattleboro, they haven't done a reappraisal of property in 17 years. So, you know, they're not even, sure, like when things do get built, slowly but surely, they get appraised upon completion and added to the grand list. But the grand list hasn't sort of swollen because of natural rise in property values in the way that it probably should have. If they were doing appraisals every 5 or 8 years, I believe the state is going to start mandating an appraisal every 6 years. I think that comes into effect in the next half decade or so. But, right, I mean, the policies that we have are making the status quo harder to afford. And that, of course, tees up a conversation about whether or not we need to change the status quo wholesale, whether that's moving to an income tax or otherwise. But it's right. I mean, where we are today is just, I think, becoming increasingly untenable.
5: Yeah, I agree. And again, I don't think this is a right versus left issue. And the systems that we are operating under are not serving people. And, you know, if you're a young person, and this is happening nationwide, and I think the route to political success for any candidate is the candidate who's going to be bold and say, these systems no longer work. And you know what? My party, you know, was a key player in establishing those systems. I'm thinking Lyndon Johnson and the war on poverty and the Great Society. You know, and I just finished 10 years on the board of Downstreet Housing and Community Development in Barrie. And I would sit in board meetings and ask, you know, why is it so expensive to build these apartments that we build for affordable housing? And, you know, we need to answer that question. And I don't think we're answering that question very well. Why is it so hard to build housing in downtown Barrie or downtown Burlington or downtown Putney, Brattleboro? It's too expensive. It takes too long. And just speaking with my partisan Democratic hat on, Democrats have got to be better at this. Democrats have got to embrace building things. And the days of the red barn and tourists admiring the red barn are wonderful, and they are still part of who we are. But the problem is, when you come into Montpelier and you're looking for that red barn, you are oftentimes stopped on the street by a person suffering from mental illness, drug addiction, and homelessness. And, you know, this train is going off the rails unless we step up and do something bold about it.
3: Mm-hmm. Yeah, I think that's absolutely right. And also, you know, I think we're bumping into a challenge, to be blunt, we're grappling with the fact that our biggest industry is nonprofits, you know. Yeah. And that's great. Like, there are incredible, I work for a nonprofit. That's my day job, you know? And I really enjoy that. There are so many organizations across the state doing incredible work. But, you know, like, for example, one of the biggest challenges that Burlington has, and especially if you're a taxpayer in Burlington, is that all the most valuable and beautiful property is owned by a university that doesn't have to pay property taxes on it, which then just pushes the property tax burden on everyone else.
5: That's right.
3: And you know, that's the way the law works. Like, that's, you know, that's sort of how it goes. But, like, you know, in the Burlington use, like they're also challenged by the fact that South Burlington split off, right? If you went back and did that differently 60 years ago or whatever it was, like, you'd have a more balanced tax base for the city. But just like, that's our industry is nonprofits. And then after that, you know, tourism, agriculture. But we would really benefit without a doubt. And there's certainly signs of encouragement, like whether it's Beta Technologies or others. You know, there's been plenty of for-profit success stories in Vermont, which we should celebrate. But the reason we should celebrate them and be trying to build for more is because, quite frankly, we need them to grow our economy and to pay in to our tax system so that we can provide the level of service and compassion that I think Vermonters expect for that individual, you know, who you alluded to, who might be struggling with mental illness or substance use disorder, you know, whatever it may be on the streets of Montpelier or Brattleboro. If we want to provide robust support for that individual, then we also need to have enough companies and employees who are paying into a system that allows for that.
5: And I guarantee you, this is a great conversation. I guarantee you that Kyle, the founder of Beta Technologies, would agree with what you just said. And I don't think you see Kyle up at the legislature saying, "You got to cut my taxes." I think he's gotten a pretty good deal up there from the state. And, you know, and I support that. I mean, I don't know, he's up to 800 plus employees and still growing. I think that's a great thing. And I think that kind of commerce is fantastic. It's the out of state corporations that make it a little tougher from my point of view, that don't want to pay any taxes. And this whole thing of, if you make me pay more taxes, I'm moving to Florida. I don't see the evidence. I don't know if you've had Kevin Chu on the show, but I've never believed that people are going to move to Florida to save, you know, they're multimillionaires and they're going to save 20 grand by moving to Florida. You know, first of all, it's Florida. Who would want to live there? And I think there is an argument for the Betas and the others to pay their fair share. And I think they do. And I think they support it. And that's the kind of businesses we want here.
3: Yeah, and I'd say, you know, I think there are plenty of people who are, you know, moving from Vermont to Florida or South Carolina. But I tell you what, I think it's got a lot more to do with the 300 days of sunshine and being able to golf in all 12 months, even when you're 75, and not having to haul your own firewood, you know, than it does anything else. And it's not just about taxes, it's about lifestyle. Because, right, I mean, and you look at our immediate neighbors, you know, Massachusetts and New York have higher tax burdens for the ultra. I mean, they're similar, but slightly higher for, you know, sort of high net worth individuals than Vermont does. In New Hampshire, they might not have an income tax, but they tax the hell out of you on everything else. You know, or what they even love more are fees. Including like arbitrary things like they have a view tax, which is my favorite, as if your property tax wasn't enough. In Vermont, we have the VPIR canvassers. In New Hampshire, they have tax department canvassers who bike up to your house and assess the quality of your view and slap you with a fee for it, which is amazing.
5: Well, you make a good point. And the other thing is, I agree, it's about lifestyle. And boy, February is really tough here for if you're over 70 or whatever and you're still hauling. Nobody likes to haul their firewood more than me, but boy, end of February gets really tough. And who wants to live in Florida, for God's sakes? I agree there is out-migration, but you know what? That's not new. That's happened. You know, that's happened for millennia. So I think we focus to our detriment on taxes versus moving to Florida versus creating a healthy economy here that works for everybody. Right.
3: Right. Yeah, and at the end of the day, it doesn't really matter where they move or for what reason. It's like, so you said, we've made it really hard to stay. You know, because of the cost of housing, the cost of health care, even just the cost of living more generally. So each individual and each family is going to have their own reason. You know, it could be something as simple as like they decided to enlist in the military and got assigned to Fort Bragg, or, you know, like everyone's going to have their own sort of decision point. But what we can control is how appealing is the decision to stay. And I think that's what's getting away from us. And right, to me, that's not about, you know, taxes. Like so few people are going to pay an increased income tax on an income over $500,000. We're talking about, you know, 1% of the state. But what affects 100% of the state is the cost of housing, the cost of health care, you know, the increase year over year that you see in your property tax, that there's no chance your wages or your, especially if you're on a fixed income, are keeping up with that. So I think those are the things we can control, and that we're best off to focus on what we can control and not what escapes us. We're going to take one final break for a message from our sponsors, and then we'll be back with Kevin Ellis on WDEV and Radio Vermont.
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7: Hello again out there in Birdland. It's Hanson Tebbets along with
8: Chip Darmstadt.
7: Here we are on a beautiful June day. June is arriving. It hasn't been incredibly warm, but it's warming up. It's been sunny, you know, early in the week. June, what a wonderful month.
8: It is. And I have 40-degree weather still in the morning, so having to keep the fleece handy for sure.
7: Yeah, good stuff. So here we are. But you've been out and about. You were in Colchester, and what's this about a prairie warbler?
8: Yeah, you know, I don't think have we ever talked about prairie warbler on the show?
7: We've never talked about it.
8: This is a first. This is a first. Prairie warbler. It's, you know, maybe we haven't talked about prairie warbler before because they're pretty scarce in Vermont. They're in the Champlain Valley, and they're in the Connecticut River Valley, but we're kind of at the northern edge of their range. They do sneak into Quebec and then up the coast of Maine, but we're really kind of it's more of a southern bird. And so when you see a prairie warbler in Vermont, it's a cause for celebration. So I got to celebrate with some friends seeing a prairie warbler at Colchester Pond, which is not unusual, actually. They're every year, maybe a pair of them, maybe more, I don't know, but it was fun to actually hear them and see them.
7: Yeah. So, prairie warbler, what do they look like?
8: It's funny, as you were asking that question, I just started wondering, like, why on earth do they call it prairie warbler? Mm-hmm. They're more of a bird of the brushlands, shrubby areas. Anyway, they're predominantly yellow, yellow underparts, yellow face with a black bridled pattern, olivey on the back, and they have these really cool reddish chestnut colored streaks on the back, black streaks on the flanks. The overall impression, though, is yellow with this really interesting patterned face and these bold black streaks on the flanks.
7: So the classic warbler, though, when you think of warbler, you know, bold colors, a little streaky, so it sounds like it's like the warbler.
8: It is. It's funny. I would go on and on about how much I love warblers to my father, and he's like, they're all yellow. You know, yes, a lot of them are yellows. And this one does look like, you know, the classic warbler, and with a lot of yellow on it for sure. They also have a great song, and it's an easy song to learn if you're trying to learn warbler songs. It's just this very buzzy ascending song, like notes going up a scale. It's very simple, very buzzy and ear-catching. So easy song to learn. Imagine these buzzy notes going up a scale. That's the prairie warbler song.
7: But not in the prairie.
8: not in the prairie. You know, they, I guess, abandoned fields with lots of shrubs, you know, cedars and junipers coming up. Power lines in Vermont, like power lines, are a good spot because they clear them and then shrubs grow up. They don't like forests, but they also don't, they aren't found in prairies either, as far as I know. They may be on prairie edges, but yeah, I'm not sure how they got that name. Maybe the first one was collected by Audubon or something on a, in a prairie spot.
7: The prairie warbler. Well, let's stay on the yellow theme. So we got some other, we got the yellow warbler, right?
8: We do, and you can often see them in the same place. Yellow warblers are pretty tolerant of a lot of habitats. You know, they often are around water, around swampy areas, marshy areas, long rivers. But they can also be in drier upland areas, shrubby drier upland areas. So I know when we were seeing this prairie warbler, we were also seeing plenty of yellow warblers.
7: So the yellow warbler, prairie warbler, give me another yellow warbler.
8: How about yellow throat? Common yellow throat, also it's like yellow warbler, found in areas, wet areas, pond edges, marshes, but again, also like yellow warbler and prairie warbler, and shrubby areas as well. They like thickets, shrubby areas, brushy spots.
7: Yeah, it's a warbler week on for the birds. Chip with Flyaway Birding. We're going to take a short break, talk more about warblers, and we will do that right after this short break. Stay tuned.
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7: For the Birds, Anson Chip, your weekend edition in June of For the Birds. We're talking about warblers. What's the one with the black mask?
8: Oh, that's the yellow throat?
7: Oh, yeah,
8: so common yellow throat. So, yeah, beware, folks. There is the common yellow throat, and then there's yellow-throated warbler, which is a southern, more of a southern warbler that occasionally shows up in Vermont. And common yellow throat, the masked bandit, it's got to be one of the most common warblers in Vermont, especially in open, more open areas. So we, you know, we have our oven bird and black-throated green warbler in wooded areas. There, those are quite common. But yellow throat, if you go anywhere where it's brushy or wet, marshes, they just sing all day long. The very, very catchy song, witchity, witchity, witchity, triplets repeated. And yeah, and if you get a good look, they can, you know, pop up and give good views, especially if you make some pishing noises. Psh, psh, psh, psh, they'll pop up. And that male has that big black mask, yellow throat, yellow underparts. Female's very similar, but doesn't have the black mask.
7: Yeah, you hear that song, even on the hot days, you can hear that one. And then it's one of those attention getters. And then you look, and if you're lucky, you can see it somewhere in the brush.
8: Yeah, they're very curious. So when you make any pishing noises, squeaky noises, they pop up to investigate. Maybe more than any other. Oh, there was a robin calling. Maybe more than any other warbler. Warblers are generally pretty responsive to pishing. And if folks aren't if folks don't know what pishing is, there's a book. There's probably an app for it too. Mm-hmm. Anyway, pishing is when you imitate alarm calls or distress calls. So, you know, if you think about the noises birds make when there's a predator around, they're kind of scolding type sounds, right? And so when you go psh, psh, psh, psh, psh, pishing, you're imitating scold notes. And sometimes if you do that, a bird will pop up, like a common yellow throat, and you can get a better look. And then you know, and then as soon as you get their attention, you stop and they kind of go about their business.
7: Yeah. Is something with a chickadee connected to that too? Is it a warning I don't know. Maybe I'm...
8: Oh, you're the the chickadee. Yeah, so the chickadee... So chickadees, they're the dee-dee-dee-dee-dee, the chickadee-dee-dee-dee. That's basically an alarm call, too. And apparently, the greater the danger... the more D's in the call. So if it's, you know, just Anson walking down the street, maybe it's just chickadee-dee. But if it's a sharp-shinned hawk, chickadee-dee-dee-dee-dee-dee, chickadee-dee-dee. So the more D's, the more danger.
7: Oh, that makes sense. So we're talking about pishing and dee-dee-dee-dees and calling in birds. And then there's the chipping one, right? With your, you have to put your thumb and your index finger on your lips.
8: Right, I've never been able to do that. You remember, oh, there you go. I like it. You know, and you could, remember, I don't know if they still make them. They probably do. Those little squeaky things, they're like a wood cylinder with a metal insert, and it's, you turn the key almost, and it makes that squeaking sound that you just made. Yeah, that's right. I don't know what those are called. That would be fun. I don't know if they still even make them.
7: I think I got one in my Christmas stocking one year. It's a little red thing, and you just twist it, and it makes the sound for you, and your lips aren't all chapped, and you'd have to go through a whole thing of bag bomb.
8: Right, yeah. They'd make great earrings, too. They should do that.
7: Yeah.
8: Yeah. It's interesting. There's... Some people have been using what are called mob tapes. It sounds horrible, doesn't it? Or scoldings. They'll play the recordings of a bird making these alarm calls or scold calls. And that can be actually, I've heard, quite disruptive. It can really kind of put birds on high alert, like every bird in the area. That if it's nesting season, you know, they've got better things to do than to respond to mob tapes, I'd say. There's things we do to attract birds, pishing, sometimes playback, and we have to be really mindful about that and not overdo it, do it in places that are not often birded, or not do it at all. Birds are busy making more birds right now, so we have to be extra careful about that.
7: Yeah, we do have to be careful. Well, we do have to fly out of here for another weekend. Chip with Flyaway Birding, just enjoying June. Just enjoying June, and get out there, enjoy your birding, your weekend, and we'll do it again next weekend. Until then, I'm Anson Tebbets.
8: I'm Chip Darmstadt.
7: For the birds.
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11: Breaking news at Town Hall. I'm Bob Agnew in Washington. President Trump on Friday pushed back on inflation concerns, bolstered in his confidence by a strong jobs report.
12: We have good everything, good numbers, but the job numbers just came out and they were fantastic, far better than even anticipated. They anticipated pretty good, but they had no idea it was going to be that. And unfortunately, we're in a world where for the last 15 years or so, when you have good numbers, the market goes down. When you have bad numbers, the market goes up because too much emphasis is placed on inflation.
11: The president speaking to reporters yesterday on board Air Force One. Election results in California raising some new questions about the state's latest redistricting efforts. We get more on that from correspondent Willie Nelson in Los Angeles.
13: California Democrats are facing an unexpected challenge in a congressional district redrawn under Governor Gavin Newsom's Proposition 50. With much of the vote counted, an independent candidate is leading the race, while a Republican currently holds second place. The results are raising questions about whether a redistricting effort intended to benefit Democrats may have backfired. Willie Nelson, Los Angeles.
11: The U.S. Treasury Department is warning banks now about the risks of serving people who are living in the country illegally. More from Haya Panjwani.
14: It's part of the Trump administration's efforts to tighten immigration controls. The Financial Crimes Enforcement Network, or FinCEN, issued guidance following an executive order by President Trump in May. That order requires banks to scrutinize customers' citizenship more closely, but it is less aggressive than initially expected, since it doesn't mandate collecting citizenship information. Treasury Secretary Scott Bessent emphasized preventing illegal aliens from exploiting financial institutions. Banks are pushed to watch for red flags like identity theft and payroll fraud. Chaya Panjwani, Washington.
11: More on these stories at townhall.com.
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11: A British actor known for his suave, smooth voice has passed away.
16: British actor Anthony Head was known for his TV role as Rupert Giles, the watcher who guided Buffy the Vampire Slayer. He was also a villainous ex-husband on Ted Lasso, the Prime Minister in Little Britain, and Uther Pendragon on BBC's Merlin.
17: How do you expect anyone to fear a king who does not know his own mind?
16: Head's career spanned five decades. After training at the London Academy of Music and Dramatic Art in the 1970s, he appeared in West End and major British stage productions. In a statement, his daughters Daisy and Emily Head say he died at age 72 of complications from pneumonia. I'm Jennifer King.
11: Anthropic is proposing that top AI companies coordinate a way to pause the development of advanced AI systems in the event that they become too dangerous. The company behind Claude Chatbot says the technology is improving very quickly that there is a risk. Breaking news at townhall.com. The screwworm fly has been detected in Texas decades after the cattle threat was largely eradicated here in the United States.
18: The U.S. Department of Agriculture confirmed Wednesday that the New World screwworm fly has reached South Texas, the first time in decades that the parasite with flesh-eating larvae has threatened the nation's cattle industry, and only the third time it's appeared in the U.S. in that time. Agriculture Secretary Brooke Rollins said the case was in a three-week-old calf in La Pryor, Texas, about 50 miles from the Mexico border. Rollins said there have been no other detections of the fly in the U.S. Bernie Bennett reporting.
11: Chinese humanoid robots are making waves with their ability to do backflips, direct traffic, and even make coffee. As such robots become more advanced, Chinese companies are looking for ways to profit from them. And the government helps support their development, and startups say they have thousands of orders already online from public and private companies. More details at townhall.com.
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20: 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Today is May 14th, almost halfway through the month already. It's amazing how quickly that happens, and spring is springing all over the place, and don't know what you've got out there, but we got a couple frosts a few nights ago, and hopefully, at least over on the west side of the state, we might be through that for the season. But I know in other spots, you've got till Memorial Day, so on average. So good luck out there. Today, I've got a couple great guests. The first will be Leanne Harpel. I'll get to her in just a moment. She's a representative from Glover, a teacher in Hardwick, and serves on the Education Committee, and we're going to get into the whole education reform discussion, which is going to be sort of one of the climax issues at the State House over these next few weeks as the session drags on. And in the second hour, I'll have Rachel Nevitt, who is a longtime Lyme sufferer and advocate for folks who are struggling with Lyme disease and advocate for better medical awareness. And she'll be updating us on some of the more recent developments in the Lyme disease world and federal health department issues, and really ready to answer questions because I know so many Vermonters are afflicted or struggling or fearful of tick-borne illness and Lyme disease. But before I get started, just a quick note on two things. One is just a brief heads up. A week from today, on Thursday the 21st, Kevin Ellis, who used to be a show host here on Vermont Viewpoint, will be hosting a conversation. He has them about once a month now. His show is called Conflict of Interest with Kevin Ellis, and live at the Hub in Montpelier, which is the Gary Library at the former Vermont College of Fine Arts up on the top of the hill. He's going to be interviewing Erica Heilman, and so that might be an interesting event to get out to a week from today at 7 p.m. The second thing I wanted to mention has to do with this incredibly important international conversation that our president is having with the president of China. These are the number one, United States, and number two, China. Economies in the world, both with tremendous capacity to support our citizens and challenge our citizens based on each of the decisions and negotiations that are made. So it's a very important trade negotiation time, and couldn't be more prickly with the war in Iran, which is a huge supplier of oil for China, rare earth metals, which China is a huge, almost monopoly on that, at least over the next few years. I know there's a lot more research going into that in the United States to make ourselves less dependent on that, but it's clearly a potential Achilles heel for our own economy. And I just thought something interesting about the toast that the president made at dinner this evening there, or last evening there, but this morning here, saying we have a very, quote, special relationship. And it just got me thinking about how the president uses superlatives all the time. Everything is the best this or super special that. And it relates to the story this morning about grade inflation. And I think about a lot of folks I know who are a little more conservative, who are frustrated that sort of everyone gets a medal in school. And how is it so special? Or how does one have sort of the drive to achieve to become number one if everybody gets a medal, or if everybody gets A grades? Or in the case of our president, if everybody is special, then nobody's really special. If every relationship is special, then it kind of diminishes the value of the word special. So I think it's important to think about how we communicate in general and how words have meaning or lose meaning if they are overused or underused at different times. Anyway, there's my thought for the day. Going to circle back now. I believe Representative Leanne Harpel is on the phone with us. Representative Harpel, are you there?
0: Yes. Hi, good morning.
20: Good morning. So good to have you back. I really appreciate you making time to join me and listeners across the state, including up in your neck of the woods, in Glover and across the Northeast Kingdom, to talk about what's happening with education. And you are a particularly great person to have on the air because you, maybe a month or so ago, put on the table a final proposal for the committee to talk about, and they took it up and they ultimately passed it as H 955. So you're really at the center of that. And I just want to frame that for our listeners. But there's going to be a lot of detail that's going to be important for people to learn about as it continues to go through now the Senate and then back and forth with the conference committee. But before I get into that, I'm just curious. You grew up in the Northeast Kingdom. You've stayed there. I don't recall if you left for a while and came back, but I guess I'm just wondering if you can tell, you know, obviously a lot of our listeners are from rural parts of Vermont. Not all of them grew up in rural Vermont, but we also have a lot of listeners in more developed parts of the state. Let's just paint a picture of life in rural Vermont, where you grew up, why you still live there and love it so much, and why you're fighting for it, whether it's schools or H-181, which is how land is used, which we'll get into a little bit. But just let's paint the picture with a little bit of Leanne Harpel from Glover. Tell us about, like, what is so special?
0: Yeah, well, so I grew up in West Glover, Vermont, and near the end of Lake Parker, and I grew up on a dirt road. You know, it's with a whole bunch of other kids in our neighborhood, not that it was that populated, but we had families, a little bit less so now. My parents bought their farm in the end of the 1970s. They came up in the Back to the Land movement, and so we had a lot of other people in our neighborhood that had similar backgrounds, as well as some farmers that were multi-generational farmers in the same neighborhood. And I just loved the way that people with sort of different paths to that neighborhood came together, and the kids all grew up together. It's kind of funny, you know, people make jokes about, oh, did you ride the short bus? And I say, actually, I literally did ride the short bus. We had this little yellow van that would go around all the neighborhood roads and pick up the kids and take us to school. And we all grew up together, you know, and became really close. And I think the reason that I came back to West Glover when it was time for me to start raising my family was because my friends also were there, and we all wanted our kids to sort of have the same tight communal relationships as well as the connection to the land. And I think there's just a sense of safety and community there that I think people keeps people grounded, and it's a lifestyle people still want that we feel slipping away.
20: Yeah, actually, you mentioned something that made me think, make me think about a lot of things, but one of them had to do with the bus. When I think about bus rides today, it feels like more and more parents drive their own kids to school on their way to work, and I'm wondering if that in and of itself is a slight change that changes that energy versus everyone getting to know each other on the bus every day and the goods and bads that come with that. Is that true where you are? Are all the kids that go into school taking the bus still, or does it seem like fewer are taking the bus nowadays?
0: It might be fewer, but my kids still ride the bus, although it's no longer the short bus. Now it's a regular size bus.
20: Well, I'm glad there's enough kids to need a big bus.
0: Yeah. But yeah, I mean, it was a really special thing, and you know, just the conversations that we'd have to and from, and it kind of made your neighborhood feel like this little pack, you know. When you would get to the school, you'd be integrated with all the rest of the kids, and we'd have different friends, but
20: sure,
0: there was something that always kept us close. And you know, a few of the kids that I grew up with that rode the bus with me are no longer with us. And you know, they didn't, it's not necessarily true that we stayed close all through our adult years, but there was just this root connection that, like, you know, made it feel, it's sort of like neighbor is more like cousin than it is just like the person that lives down the road from you in the way that I grew up. You know, it makes them feel in a certain way like family.
20: Well, I appreciate that, and to me that fits with what we're going to talk about today with respect to neighbor, community, family, and sort of that blend of that really occurs in neighborhoods all over the state in some respects, but it seems to be a tighter reality in rural areas where there's maybe fewer people to get distracted off into other trails with over those first, you know, 10, 12 years of life. A lot of it is that same, like you said, pack of kids. And to me, that really relates to the importance of small schools, the local schools, especially elementary schools throughout Vermont. And I'm wondering how that plays into your thoughts with the discussion around our education system with respect to the governor's proposal of consolidation and class size minimums and likely school closures relative to maybe a system like what you've introduced with the seesaw ideas, but that how that forms some of your thinking and your colleagues' thinking in whether it's the kingdom or other parts of rural Vermont.
0: Yeah, well, you know, I feel like the message keeps waffling between: are we looking for affordability or are we looking for bigger outcomes? And I think that what is being lost in this is that both of those things are going to be achieved more successfully and more long-term through these small community schools that are integrated into their own neighborhoods. That, you know, kids are really struggling right now, but having a place-based education with, like, teachers that they know, teachers that they can trust, and kids that they know that they can trust, and feeling like they have this sort of safe space is really important. And I think of things like, you know, the ways that growing up in our small classes, we would go to the Historical Society and we would learn about literally the history of our town and feel connected and able to sort of make those connections because we were, because it was about our home and our town. Like, I remember this one kid in my class ended up finding these wooden bottles, like the kind you throw baseballs at carnivals.
1: Wow.
0: In the river, and we couldn't figure out what it was, and like through some research figured out that that was where the carnival was in our town in the 1800s, and the bottle was still in the river. And like, those are the kinds of things I remember about school that, you know, that stuck with me, that make it feel like you have a actual connection and are able to apply the learning to something important. And sort of just have that base. And we're never going to meet the minimum class sizes back home. But the other part of it is that by having the small classes, we're actually able to deal with some of the really hard issues that I think are growing, poverty and trauma and just like general life struggle. We can do that because we have strong relationships and because we have small schools and small classes. And once we lose that, we're actually, the outcomes are going to get worse.
20: Yeah.
0: Those are some of my thoughts on that.
20: Yeah, and we'll get into some of the outcome discussion in a few moments. We are going to have to take a quick break for our first new ad segment. Folks out there, you're listening to Vermont Viewpoint here on WDEV in Waterbury.
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0: I've got on the air with me Representative Leanne Harpel, representative from Glover, grew up in West Glover, so to be very clear, thank you for that clarification, and serves on the Education Committee. And Representative, you put on the table, it seemed like not a lot of motion was happening on education, a lot of different perspectives, a lot of conflicting perspectives. Which way do we go? How do we get there? And you said, hey, let's stop beating around the bush. Let's put a real idea on the table and see how it goes. And it stuck. I believe you can clarify if I'm wrong, but it developed sort of an overlay of seven seesaws, which my brain is blanking on. Can you remind me what the CESA stands for? Cooperative Education Something Areas, is that right?
1: Yeah, Cooperative Education Service Agreements. They're basically kind of like large buying clubs that all pool together to get things that can be shared across districts, like special education, transportation, cybersecurity, administration overhead. There's a long list.
0: Yeah, buildings, general services, yeah.
1: Yeah. If you thought of, the purchase part of education, this would be sort of like the Costco model.
0: Gotcha. And that's for really not so much the student-facing side of things, although special education is very much student-facing, but all the logistics, all the stuff behind the scenes that helps each school run and saying, hey, we all know if you buy in bulk, you get a better price. Let's start with that. Is that sort of a summary that works for you?
1: Yeah, and I think the reason special education is in there, which is, you're right, a little bit different than the other things, is because we actually have a huge shortage of special education teachers in the state right now, and we're unable to meet the very many needs of our students. And so if we were able to share this across districts, that might be like someone who could go from district to district, and maybe we could actually do a little bit better for some of our special education students.
0: Yeah, I had Superintendent Canarney on a couple times, and he talked about how in his supervisory union, they really saved a lot of money by having special education across all the different districts within his supervisory union, because not every district has the same special education needs from one year to the next. But if you collaboratively have a few experts in the range of different issues, they can focus where the students' needs are across that whole district, as opposed to across a whole union or a large supervisory district, where they can't if it's in a smaller individual district. So there's savings and better services for the kids. Is that sort of what you've been reflecting on?
1: Yeah, and the other part is that when we can't find those teachers, we have to outsource to sort of like online TELUS special education. Mm. You know, the school that I work for was hiring people, but I think they were in Florida. And so it's through video screen, and because they're a private contractor, the price is way higher than it is to hire them, like, through our collective bargaining agreements.
0: Yeah.
1: And they just can't provide the same services, too. Like, they couldn't always be there for parent meetings or on the other things that we, like, really need special ed. It takes a human being to do this work. Not that they're not human beings, but, it takes an interpersonal relationship in the building.
0: Yeah, I mean, a human being in the present space as opposed to through the flat screen, which we are all getting sucked into, but maybe not getting as much out from, for instance. So you put this on the table. It immediately got pushback from the governor, who has sort of said my way or the highway. And if anyone disagrees with me that, please call in. But I think he's pretty much said, if I don't get my way, I'm going to veto the budget. We're going to shut down government unless I get my way. I'm kind of a new Phil Scott. It seems to be a more of a reflection of what's happening nationally than what we do in Vermont. And I'm curious, he panned the bill. It did pass. But I'm curious if you are working with or talking to some of your Republican colleagues who live in similar parts of the state that you're from, where that small school, that human scale, where a teacher that might be two or three grades different than the student already knows their name because everybody knows each other throughout the building, and that incredible neighbor family feel. Are some of those Republicans hoping that the consolidation bill doesn't make it, even if they're voting against the bill you put forward and your committee put forward?
1: Yes, I think secretly they are. And I do want to clarify that it wasn't like all me.
0: No, your committee work. Absolutely. Sorry.

0: Sorry.
1: But yeah, no, I think that secretly they are. And when it first passed the House, you know, Republicans definitely had their marching orders to vote against it. But they don't want to go home and say that, you know, voluntary mergers were on the table and we walked away from them, because this is not a Republican-Democrat issue. This is an urban-rural issue, much like Act 181, actually. Mm-hmm. Which I don't understand why people aren't making that connection. But I think that the Republicans ultimately do want to see their schools survive, because the survival of our schools is also the survival of our area. You know, we need families. We need a future where kids feel connected. And I often wonder, too, like, this rural uprising that we're seeing around 181, would that have happened if the people behind it, the 14,000 Vermonters behind it, hadn't grown up connected to their rural communities? I just don't think that they would have achieved that same uprising. And so we're going to have people not connected to their rural communities because Montpelier is making decisions for them and, like, sending them off to farther places. And I think Republicans do realize that. They're smart.
0: Mm-hmm. Well, no, I think there's a tremendous tie between the two. And a number of weeks ago, I put out an op-ed saying these two bills, the education bill and some of those sections of 181, are really a 1-2 punch or a double-barrel shotgun. I don't think I quite wrote those words in my op-ed, but on the rural fabric of Vermont. And that seems to me a grand bargain might be that there's a give by Democrats and Democratic leadership on 181, which they've ultimately, within the week or so, and not because of my op-ed, I think the momentum was building far beyond my op-ed, did vote, and I think you were a part of that, to repeal Tier 3 and the road rule and some other amendments to the bill. We'll get into that. But also that then the administration might pull back a little bit on this sort of no-holds-barred approach to school consolidation, particularly because they haven't really produced, or you tell me, have they yet produced evidence that consolidation itself will save money? Because it seems like they're mostly counting on moving to the foundation formula, which is essentially saying we're going to slowly crimp down spending by the formula all over the state, and then locally, you have to deal with that problem. You have to cut the programs without sort of us giving any guidance or ways to do it. It's just going to be across the board, sort of a slow strangle of our schools, which seems a little bit insidious to me because it creates the death of those schools without taking responsibility for the death of those schools. Can you know, all those things seem tied together. If schools are closed, what's going to happen in some of those kinds of communities? What's going to be lost? Kind of like the stories you started this half hour with.
1: Yeah, I mean, I think one of the biggest things is that we are not going to have the community school services to meet our immediate most vulnerable kids. That actually, by having sort of that cushion for them to grow up in, that is what is really helping our kids. I think that also families are going to go to places that are closer to schools. Parents are very busy. You know, like, I work in one of the most rural districts in the state, Hardwick, and our kids, I think there's at most like 57 miles of bus routes that kids wow. could be on. And some of our kids already spend an hour on the bus. And so we're saying, like, now we're going to, you know, have to spend even longer, or parents are going to have to drive even farther because the district schools are going to be in bigger districts. So I think that as families choose where to settle, they're going to settle in the areas closer to the schools, or that kids who grow up maybe won't feel as connected. I mean, I already, like, said, one of the reasons my husband and I chose to come back to West Glover is because of the connections I had to the generation that I grew up with in my neighborhood. Believe me, I would be making a lot more money if I had chosen somewhere else. But I didn't, because those aren't my values, you know? Mm-hmm. We want to encourage rural values. We want to grow our communities. And I think that in a generation or a couple of generations, we'll see that we've emptied out places like the Northeast Kingdom.
0: Yeah.
1: And that's actually going to make the taxes higher for the people that are left, because there will be less people to spread the taxes around. And I just don't think people are being that forward thinking.
0: Mm. No, fair enough. And I want to remind folks, we're going to go into a news break here. When we get back, please call in if you'd like to at 244-1777. 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

0: almost home. I'm Major General Greg Knight, former Vermont Adjutant General for the stations of Radio Vermont. You're about to hear the 10th in our series about the Vermont Army National Guard 1st Battalion 172nd Armored deployment to Iraq from June 2005 to June 2006, known as Task Force Saber. April in Ramadi was the beginning of spring and the continuation of the Anbar Awakening, the time when American and allied Sunni tribal forces began our counter to the Al-Qaeda dominance of Al-Anbar province. The awakening, though promising, was still subject to the insurgent assassinations of local leaders, extortion, terrorism, and shifting loyalties that we had endured over the past 10 months. On many days, it seemed like it was one step forward, two steps back. Despite the promise and real gains made by the Anbar Awakening, the city of Ramadi remained a bastion of the insurgency, rife with extremist ideology and foreign fighters coming in from the poorest borders of Iraq. Al-Qaeda remained a powerful influence. The conflict in Ramadi was as much information operations as it was kinetic combat operations. Constant attacks on convoys, disrupting governance and terrorizing the population, undermined our efforts to stabilize the area and truly establish effective civil governance in Al-Anbar province. Information operations, the short version, is using all information-related capabilities to gain an advantage over an adversary. In this, Al-Qaeda and other affiliated insurgent groups had the edge. We were just learning the importance of influence operations, and our efforts were rudimentary and clumsy compared to those of the insurgents. They understood the culture, spoke the language, and used every attack to highlight the perception we were ineffective at countering them. It was disheartening, to say the least. But we were learning. While our operations focused on the outskirts of the city of Ramadi, not subject to the incredible saturation of roadside bombs and other booby traps, our units were not immune to them. We had become much better at countering them, but also understood that in the city center of Ramadi, there were areas that were categorized as no-go zones. U.S. and Iraqi forces just didn't go there. I suppose that made us more fortunate, as we were still able to conduct patrols, interdict IED emplacement teams, and detain suspected insurgents. We were expanding dismounted patrols in areas we previously had been unable to penetrate, like Juzira and Zangora, establishing a foothold to counter insurgent actions. That was the only way to maintain operational control of an area, and we didn't have enough personnel to do it on a large scale. We were still pre-surge, with not enough resources to grow this effort. We were also in the last third of our deployment, and any thoughts of home and safety had to be pushed aside to focus on the task at hand. Mission first. The soldiers of Task Force Saber had to maintain their diligence. Failure to remain watchful meant almost certain injury or death. We had learned that at great cost. Complacency kills. We needed to finish the job by setting the conditions for the follow-on units destined to replace us. They would come with more resources and combat power, part of the surge to defeat a resilient and determined enemy firmly ensconced in the city of Ramadi. While we were almost home, the last 2 months in Ramadi would feel like an eternity. Next month's episode is called Conflagration. This is Major General Greg Knight for the stations of Radio Vermont.
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2: 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Thank you so much for listening. I'm here on Thursday morning from 9 to 11. Glad you can join us. The call-in number is 244-1777. If you've got a thought, reflection, question, right now we've got Representative Leanne Harpel, who lives in Glover, grew up in West Glover, teaches in Hardwick, and serves on the House Education Committee. She was one of the leaders, and along with her committee and committee mates and many others around the State House, in moving H 955 out of the Education Committee and onto the Senate floor, where it passed and is now in the Senate. And when it was debated on the floor, I'm just going to read a quick quote from Representative Charlie Kimball. He's from Woodstock, and he serves on Ways and Means. He's the ranking member. And he said that the plan, quote, is not what the governor requested last January, nor is this plan reflective of the bill Act 73 that we passed last year. Frankly, it's better than both. And it seems like as the process goes on, whether it was the district redistricting task force or then the follow-up committee process that you were a deep part of, you're able to keep peeling back the layers of the onion. You get to keep digging down into the details of bills and laws to make them better. And that's what I think he's reflecting and saying. But at the same time, the governor pushed back and said, nope, this is not the right plan. Go back to what I originally proposed or something similar to what he originally proposed, which was widely panned as being drafted on superintendent conversation groups, across the state that didn't really look at some of those busing issues you talked about that really didn't provide anything in terms of evidence of savings, and that the foundation formula, if implemented under what you've in the House have passed, it would punish smaller or more rural districts that lack room in their budgets to adjust. And yet, under consolidation, those schools would be closed, or many of them would be closed, so that's fairly punishing to rural areas. As you see this bill now in the Senate, what are you hearing from senators, and are you talking to, I think, of the three senators closer to your part of the state, whether it's Morley, who I think is your senator, or Ingalls, who's a nearby senator, or Westman, who's a senator in the area where you teach in Hardwick and Lamoille County. Maybe you don't have to give me their specific words to each person because they want to hold their cards close to the vest, and maybe you don't know. But what are you hearing from some of those senators? Because I remember a couple of years ago talking with Senator Ingalls anyway, and he was like, boy, some of this stuff is really going to hurt my constituents. And he was kind of struggling with the idea of Act 73. Are they gonna carry the governor's water? Are they also expressing some of the concerns you talked about some of the House members having?
3: Yeah, this has been such a strange bill because it started out as a Democrat bill. It came out of the Education Committee. I actually voted against it.
2: You're about 73.
3: And then it lost all of this Democrat support before we could pass it. And so it's like this weird thing where it became this Republican bill after that, even though we wrote it. I think because so many people realize, actually, this is really not good for rural communities. And so we relied on the Republicans to pass. So when I say we, I'm not necessarily
2: the body,
3: speaking for myself.
2: The body politic. Yeah.
3: Yeah. And so suddenly they were all for it when they were against it before. I don't know. Those guys, the senators, don't tend to talk to me so much about the biggest issues forced versus voluntary consolidation, because they know how strongly I stand. But I do talk to Morley a lot, and he is a really good guy. He does want what's best for our community. Russ Ingalls is, pretty blood red, and I'm pretty sure he'll support what the governor wants. Scott Beck is actually the senator of Hardwick.
2: Right, I should have mentioned that, yep.
3: Yeah. And he actually had an interesting, he had a proposal that he put forth to the Senate yesterday that was a whole new plan with whole new maps and attendance districts and forced consolidation and getting rid of the foundation formula. It did actually not get taken up because it's so late in the game, and the Senate actually did vote to pass out H-955 out of Senate Finance yesterday.
2: Oh.
3: It passed out of Senate Ed on a 3-3 vote. I think yesterday's Senate Finance vote was 6-2 or something.
2: Mm.
3: And I believe it's now headed to appropriations before the Senate floor again, although I might be wrong about that last stop.
2: I think it'll go there, though. There's spending in the bill, I think, right? So it's
3: Yeah, and then hopefully come back to the House. I can't say for sure where they stand.
2: And what were some of the changes? Were there significant changes to the bill when they made their version out of Senate Education or Finance?
3: No, I think actually mostly it has stayed largely the same as what passed out of the House, with maybe a few little funding details. I know that Senator Rahm Hinsdale had a lot that she wanted to change about how we consider second homes and what are long-term rentals versus short-term rentals and all that tax that I have to look more into what those changes were.
2: Okay, gotcha. And so as we look at that bill, and now it seems to be rolling along, and we should all look into more details, but if it's similar to the House bill, one would assume if folks are voting party line or more than sort of substance and district issues, that it's also not going to get two-thirds vote in the Senate. If it's pretty similar to the House and you all get that conference bill done fairly quickly, then the last legislation is the budget. That seems like it's a longer ways from being done, or are you hearing that that's moving pretty quickly in the Senate? And I know you're not in the Senate, but I'm just curious if you're hearing anything in the hallways.
3: Yeah, no, I'm really not sure, although there are some predictions being whispered that we're going to be done by May 22nd.
2: About a week?
3: That's what I'm hearing. I don't know.
2: Yeah.
3: But that would imply that things are moving along pretty quickly, although I will say there are some later dates also being thrown out there.
2: Sure. And one of the big issues, of course, was also 181, and that works into the same rural area issues that education does. You know, what's going to happen to rural areas? And 181, I'm sure 95% of our listeners have heard about that. It was the conservation bill that came out a couple of years ago, was passed into law. The governor vetoed it. His veto was overridden. He had concerns about some of these restrictions on rural development in areas outside of the sort of planned development areas. Just in the last 2 months or so, a Facebook page was generated and people started talking about how much 181 was going to put some controls on what they could do on their land and expand certain Act 250 provisions onto a lot of the rural landscape. And just from a political perspective, and I don't know if you've heard these numbers, but there was a Facebook page set up, and just the other day I looked and it has 15,000 followers. For context, the state Republican Party, after decades of existence, has a Facebook page with about 15,000 people on it. The Democratic Party, after decades of existence, has about 11,000 followers. My own, 10 years of statewide campaigns generated, after a lot of hard work, also about 11,000 followers. Act 181 in literally 2 months has 15,000 folks involved, as you referenced earlier. People are going, wait a minute, this is our rural land, our rural way of life. Massive changes were made. One of them, and some of them were actually unusual in that they happened on the House floor. And I served for a long time. You've served for a bit now. You know, it almost never happens that an amendment offered to the floor that is not wanted by the committee almost never passes. But Representative Burt passed, I believe, a couple amendments, but particularly one exempting farms from Act 250 for recreational, educational, and social events. I believe you voted for that. Can you talk a little bit more about what that amendment did for rural Vermont farms that are, often struggling, especially dairies, but, it's always a hard life making it from the earth?
3: Yeah, sure. And you're right. Like, it's absolutely unheard of that the committee would be overridden on an amendment like that. So this amendment made it so that if you wanted to do construction on your farm for something that would support your agricultural practices or education practices or event practices that would keep your farm going, that they would be exempt from permits, like the Act 250 permits, mm-hmm. And a lot of heavy fees that go with them. Some of the examples that I think were the more controversial were like, this could be concerts or this could be weddings. And so that's stages or special wedding barns. And I think that some people were skeptical thinking, so now it's going to look like sort of the Las Vegas Strip. But I grew up there. It is not. First of all, there's not enough people. And second of all, I think that like with farmers, the amount of work that it takes to become an event, it's not like they're just going to willy-nilly have all these loud concerts. And especially in rural areas like West Glover, farms are far apart, So what it really does is it allows farmers to now be able to diversify or do something else to keep their farm going instead of lose it.
2: And I'm assuming you still have to be, is it the farm defined as more than half your income is from the business of farming, or how will a farm be designated for this exemption? Do you remember? Because in part, I remember one of the issues when I was in the legislature was, well, what if a, you know, bazillionaire buys a big piece of property and then they want to set up a small, or maybe they wouldn't do this if they're a bazillionaire, but if they were fairly wealthy, wanted to set up a wedding venue, but they really didn't actually farm the land, and now it was just using farming as an excuse to be able to get around permitting. Is there a threshold for what farming is by definition?
3: Yeah, I'd have to look that up, but I think it was that half of your income needed to be from agricultural practices.
2: Okay, yeah. No, that makes sense. And actually, I think if there are a few, you know, if say five farms in, you know, Orleans County or 10 farms had wedding venues, it would probably create other economic benefits for the community from visitors out of state, you know, renting rooms or, you know, buying at local places for the weekend. So there's other ways that that can help the local economy besides just the one business. It seems like that's the most, that and educational events sound pretty exciting. So that was a big deal. I think part of that was sort of related to H-70, is it, which I think was a bill you were involved with, or am I misconflating some of these things?
3: They're related. H-70.
2: Oh, that's right. That's the conservation current use. Yeah. Sorry. Go ahead.
3: Yeah, and Mark Higley actually introduced that at the very beginning of the biennium. So in January of 2024, or would it be 2025?
2: Five. Yeah.
3: Right, this is 2026, that's right.
2: It's all good. It gets to be a blur at the end of the session, I know well.
3: And so that sat on the wall of the House Environmental Committee, and that one was about including current use in our conservation goals. So it's 30% by 2030, 50% by 2050. And in some ways, I think current use is actually included right now. It gets very complicated. It's included in the 2050 goals, but not the 2030 goals. And so that bill just was not heard, and people were clamoring for it to be heard. And so we still have not voted on H-70, actually, just to be clear. The vote was on a procedural change on whether or not to take that bill off of the wall of the Environmental Committee and hear it right there on the floor.
2: Yep.
3: Which is kind of a pretty dangerous precedent, because that means that any time that, like, you had a large enough group that rallied for a bill, it could be immediately yanked and heard without any testimony. And that could allow a number of really unresearched bills to come into law. I mean, when you think about it, like, we don't want Vermont legislation to be dictated by large Facebook groups. However, all that said, I did vote for it. And that's because I think that there really is a sort of rural reckoning happening. And we heard from people all over rural Vermont that said, please hear this bill. So fine, I voted for it to come off of the wall and hear it. But that didn't pass. So it's now dead. And the Republicans are not going to try that procedural move again. I have that on good authority. So H-70. If they want to do it again, we'll have to be introduced as a new bill next year.
2: Okay, we'll come back to that. I have a quick thought on procedurals and so forth, but it is time for a quick break before the final segment. You're listening to Vermont Viewpoint here on WDEV. I'm David Zuckerman with Leanne Harpel, who is a state representative from Glover. We'll be right back.
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2: 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I'm David Zuckerman, your host on Thursdays. Today is Thursday, May 14th. Thank you for joining me and Representative Leanne Harpel on the air talking about rural Vermont, H-181, which is the land use law, Act 250 revisions, road rule, Tier 3. We've talked about H-9B, 55, the education overhaul bill. I mean, these are big, big topics. And as we went out before the break, we were talking about H-70 and the procedural vote. And, you know, it's one of those things where most folks probably don't pay a lot of attention to all the rules about how the procedures go and Mason's Manual or Robert's Rules. You hear about them in your local town meeting if you've gone to that over the years, and you've got your town moderator trying to run the meeting by a set of rules. And relieving the committee of a bill is one of those rarely used rules. But it is in place so that if there is a majority viewpoint, regardless of party affiliation, and leadership is somehow not letting a bill move because they don't want it, who knows what the reason is. Could be they don't agree with the issue. It could be there's particular advocates or donors that don't want it, or they might not think it's a priority. It could be any number of legitimate or financial reasons. Who knows? That the floor can actually say enough is enough. Come on, leadership, whatever party you are, this bill deserves a discussion on the floor. And where you may have heard of it more so is at the federal level. The Epstein files, for instance, there have been, I think, six or seven other issues in this very closely divided House of Representatives under Mike Johnson, where the majority, which in many instances was the minority party plus a few crossovers, and I think H-70 was, again, the minority party looking for some crossovers as well, overrule that sort of that hurdle that is used with the internal power dynamics to get a bill brought up and talked about. And I think it's important for people to know about these things, and we learn about them when they rarely happen. But that's the example at the federal level in some respects with what happened with H-70, if you're wondering about that move to relieve the committee of the bill and to take it up for immediate consideration. So lots of interesting procedures. I urge all folks who are going to get involved in the political process at the town or state level, know the rules. They can be pretty handy to know. So sorry to go into that for a bit. I will say with respect to H-70, it's really interesting to me, and current use or use value appraisal is often an interesting topic. There's been bills to say, well, if you're getting financial subsidy from the state to have lower taxes because those are low income, you know, you're getting very little per acre, and if you're charged a lot of taxes, you just won't be able to keep farming or forestry going. So there's relief for that. There's questions sometimes about posting land, saying, well, if you're getting state support with everybody's tax dollars, you shouldn't be able to post your land. That's I don't think ever passed and hasn't. In this case, it has to do with if you're got agricultural or forestry land, it should count towards conservation, so maybe there would be less pressure to get other land put into those conservation easements. But the interesting thing about current use is it's technically temporary. It can end at any time, and it seems like forest land would be less likely, because it's often sloped or hard to get to then be ripe for development. But a lot of farm fields are flat and wide open and by the roads, and boy, if a big developer came along and said, I want to plunk a bunch of houses or build a big 400-person job opportunity, and we know those are needed with the losses in Franklin County, the fees or fines for being taken out of current use are not that big if you're going to get that kind of offer. So it's an interesting, complex debate, and I think that's one reason why, as Representative Harple said, pulling something off the wall without having that testimony to get into those details can often look good, but sometimes need a little bit of looking under the hood and kicking of the tires. Anyway, sorry for that. That's my political knowledge side getting too wonky for everybody. Representative Harple, do you have any other thoughts about H-70 that you would like to add in terms of that complexity? I know there was a lot of pressure in rural areas to get that passed, and folks were calling you. But your thoughts about that kind of complexity?
3: Well, I think your description of it and the complexity is really accurate, you know, and that is a risk, is that somebody could get a top dollar offer and just be like, great, I'll take it. But I think that sort of the perspective of a lot of rural people is that shows that you're not trusting us, that we do love this land and want to take care of this land, and that, you know, rural farmers particularly are some of the people that are most connected to their land generally, generationally, and taking care of it. You know, I relied on a lot of great conversations with people back home and thinking how I wanted to approach age 70. And one of them was a really large landowner who conserves a lot in my district and is actually working towards a carbon, I don't know if it's carbon neutral or, but a really environmental dairy farm that he's working on. And so people, you know, really care about the land and are really trying. And I think that that's one of the things that has made this so divisive is that, that something like that is probably more likely to happen. And as we get a little bit closer to Chittenden County, Washington County, but not, I just don't know if I believe that that's really going to happen in West Glover, Vermont, you know, and I think people also feel that way and are like, so why don't you trust us to make these decisions, which then goes back to that, like, local control and local input.
2: Yeah, and I think I totally hear and understand that trust issue, and that's a very reasonable first response and response in general. I think some folks look at it more as the economic pressure that people are under. One can have the deepest roots ever, but if at the end of the day the dairy check isn't paying the bills, sometimes there's that most depressing thing for all of us that we either feel for the farms that are going out, or if you're in a family that's lost it, you know it even more so. You know, there used to be tens of thousands of small dairies all over the state and all over the country, hundreds of thousands, really. And now there's so many fewer because the economic reality. So it's not, I don't think for those that are concerned, it's about trust as much as it is about acknowledging that our economic system is squeezing people. And, you know, rural people and folks in urban areas are facing the gas prices, the food prices, the housing costs. I mean, that's really an overarching topic that I'm sorry we haven't addressed more. In a couple minutes, do you want to talk about that reality that you're seeing with your neighbors and how hard it is for people under this economy right now?
3: Yeah, I mean, you're right. All of that is absolutely true. And I think about the amount of kids I went to school with in the 80s that grew up on dairy farms. And none of those are dairy farms anymore, actually. So, That really is true. And people are under enormous pressure. I mean, I think the other side of that is that we, you know, people can't afford houses. There aren't houses. And so, like, that has been sort of that argument is, well, how do we keep this land places where we can develop in strategic, smart ways so that that brings more business, more families to our areas and maybe helps everyone with that squeeze. But, of course, then there's also the side that's like, well, do we want those to be in pristine forests and fields, you know, or do we want those to be more towards village centers that have infrastructure, wastewater, sewer? So those are sort of like all of the things to think about.
2: They really are. And Representative Harpal, I really do appreciate you coming on because I think the way we talked about these issues today reveals the complexity that sometimes isn't in a two-minute news story on TV or radio or print, you know, in 800 words, because it's that complexity of what do we want and how do we get there amongst the state and nationwide economic and global pressures. Another 30 seconds. Do you have any last word you want to say to folks as the session's winding down, things for them to think about?
3: No, just the next couple of weeks, if we even have a couple of weeks left, are going to be really important here. And I really hope that we can see 955 turned into the next phase of Act 73, that these mergers that are voluntary in this bill really are going to happen. And we're really going to, superintendents are trying, people are trying to get the changes that we need, but we want to have local voice in it. And that's what I've been fighting for the whole time, whether it's 181 or whether it is this, local voice is what's important, I think.
2: Thank you so much. Good luck with the rest of your day and the last week or two of the session. Thank you, Representative.
3: All right. Thank you. Bye.
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6: Breaking news at Town Hall. I'm Bob Agnew in Washington.
1: Israeli airstrikes on South Lebanon have killed 9 people, including 3 Lebanese military members. The strikes occurred days after a new ceasefire deal was reached. Israel says the Hezbollah terrorists have already been breaking that ceasefire. The Israeli airstrike on a vehicle killed a brigadier general, a captain, and another soldier. Meanwhile, Iran has fired ballistic missiles and drones toward Bahrain and Kuwait. President Trump gave a speech and met with farmers in Wisconsin Friday.
6: We love the farmers. We love everything about your state.
7: The president described the Republican Party as the only option for farmers.
6: As president, I fought for the American farmer like no one has ever fought before. Nobody.
1: A federal judge strikes down a Trump administration immigration policy that affects 39 countries.
8: Policy enacted after the shooting of 2 National Guard members that made it harder for immigrants from dozens of countries to stay and enter the country has been struck down. In a ruling harshly criticizing the administration, U.S. District Chief Judge John McConnell Jr. said the policy threw the lives of countless immigrants living in the United States into indeterminate legal limbo.
1: And that is correspondent Haya Panjwani reporting. Federal regulators are now giving the head of the MARTA transit system in Atlanta 2 weeks to put together a report on security and spending after a woman was brutally stabbed to death. Here's correspondent Laura Winters reporting from Atlanta.
9: The feds will now be stepping in and investigating 2 stabbing attacks in Atlanta that happened on the MARTA transit system in the same week. The Fulton County Sheriff's Office says a 66-year-old woman, Margaret Swan, was stabbed to death, a 25-year-old under arrest. Transportation Secretary Sean Duffy posting a picture of her on his X page, writing, "Margaret's family deserves accountability. No one should be forced to fear for their safety on public transit." Laura Winters, Atlanta.
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1: World Cup fans who thought they scored free tickets will have to pay full price.
12: FIFA has canceled World Cup tickets issued to about 60 fans who mistakenly got them for free because of a website error during the checkout process. Soccer's ruling body issued a statement saying it regrets the error and any inconvenience caused, adding that those tickets remain reserved for the fans who were affected to buy at the agreed price. The tickets were sold through the official World Cup site on May 21st. It's the latest glitch in an often controversial World Cup ticketing program. The attorneys general of New York and New Jersey are investigating FIFA for possible violations of consumer protection laws. I'm Marcela Sanchez.
1: North America, the U.S., Canada, and Mexico hosting the event this year. The 104-game World Cup starts next Thursday in Mexico City. Breaking news and analysis at townhall.com. NASA on Friday temporarily ordered astronauts to take shelter during repairs to fix a fresh leak on board the International Space Station. Here's Bernie Bennett.
13: The 5 astronauts moved into the SpaceX capsule that is docked at the station while cosmonauts worked to fix the leak, which is on the Russian side of the orbiting laboratory. NASA spokesperson Bethany Stevens said via X the decision was made out of an abundance of caution. The crew left the capsule and returned to regular operations after repair work was paused. That part of the space station has suffered from cracks and leaks over the years. NASA and Roscosmos decided to do a more extensive repair after fresh problems were found. Bernie Bennett reporting.
1: The screw worm fly has been detected in Texas decades after the cattle threat there was largely eradicated in the entire United States. The Department of Agriculture confirmed this week that the New World screw worm fly has reached South Texas for the first time in decades. You'll find more on these stories at townhall.com.
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2: Good morning, everybody. Welcome back to the second hour of Vermont Viewpoint here on WDEV. I'm David Zuckerman, your host. Bob, thanks for turning that music down. Appreciate it. And your host here on Thursdays today is the 14th of May. We're halfway through the month. I know some spots in the state maybe still have a frost out there on the horizon, but hopefully you're getting past that. You can start getting some plants in, and if you have, or some seeds in the last couple of days, this nice gentle rain is kind of perfect for helping soak that soil and get things to germinate well. So, and the trees are happy about it too. Any case, just had a conversation with Representative Leon Harpel from Glover, grew up in West Glover, talking about H-181, which is the land use development and control law that's been in the news a lot lately, H-955, the education overhaul law, which has been in the news a lot over the last couple of years, including Act 73. And so if you're interested, you can go back to the website in a couple hours and listen in. Representative Harpel just gave a really good conversation about rural Vermont, the qualities that are just so special about living in rural Vermont, growing up in rural Vermont, and the community sense that's almost familial with your neighbors and the kids on the school buses together going to your local schools. And it's a good reflection on how the issues are being debated in Montpelier relative to the real impact on our families and our landscape across the state. So if you're interested, go back, take a listen to that. I think it was a great conversation. Frankly, one of my favorites of the year. And now I'm turning to the next conversation. We're going to talk about Lyme disease and tick-borne illness, ticks throughout Vermont. Folks that are unaware, Vermont is one of the highest rates of tick-borne illness, if not the highest rate in the country. We do a lot of outdoor activities. We farm, we hike, we trek through the brush. And now it's really actually quite scary for a lot of folks because of what might happen with some of these illnesses. And in my own family, we've experienced it quite dramatically. And I'm actually, just for full disclosure, hosting my spouse, my wife, my life partner, Rachel Nevitt, in the studio with me. She's been on the air before talking about Lyme and tick-borne illness. She's been in some news stories back as long as a decade ago or longer. She's a national advocate for tick-borne illness and awareness. She's an organic farmer, and she's experienced, and we've experienced through being in the house together all the time, the effects of this and other these illnesses for somewhere between 25 and 40 years. We don't even really know because she was not diagnosed for quite a long time, and that led to and has proceeded to lead to sort of lifelong impact. So I want to welcome Rachel Nevitt to the studio. Thank you so much for joining me.
14: Thanks for having me.
2: You bet. Folks, you can call in if you have thoughts or questions about this topic at 244-1777. Pretty much everyone I know either knows someone, family, friend, electric line worker, logger, farmer, soccer player, hiker, horseback rider, you name it. Maple syrup producer. Yeah, we could list a lot of things we do in Vermont that create the risk to exposure to ticks. Rachel, why don't we first just talk about you, your experience with Lyme disease, what's happened to you?
14: Wow. I'm actually not really sure I want to get into that too deeply.
2: Too personal, okay.
14: It's not too personal, but it has been devastating. It took me from, I like to say now that I was a superhero and I didn't know it until I was affected and cut back. At some point, you, David, said I was about 25%
2: of my former self.
14: Spending days, weeks, months, years in bed, not consistently, but over time, sometimes passed out for 20 hours of a 24-hour day, spending the other 4 hours of the day staring at a wall, wishing I was dead. I'm so much better now, thanks to treatments not presented by my mainstream medical professional. having to go outside the state for treatment, and out of pain comes, I guess, resistance and desire to make this not the same for other people. So a lot of people who get really sick, like myself, but so many others, put all of the energy that they have left into advocating for knowledge about this and making sure other people don't end up in the same situation.
2: Thank you. And just for a radio audience, you probably could hear it in her voice, but there's a lot of emotion in that experience and that reality. And, you know, we and our family and our daughter all had a very different experience than a lot of people because of this chronic illness. And of course, there are other chronic illnesses that have tremendous effects on people not related to tick-borne illness. So some of those folks out there can probably relate to what is a, quote, normal life for a lot of people, and then what is not so normal and really has physical and emotional implications. You know, as you were in some of your worst years, which I think of as the late aughts and early, you know, years of the tens or the teens or whatever, I was in the legislature. I worked, for folks that don't know, there are times when folks can actually work across the aisle, and human health impacts people regardless of their political persuasion or their political opinions and so forth. And Representative Leanne Dickinson from St. Albans and I were co-sponsors on legislation and worked for a number of years. And there was a huge swath of tremendous advocates, of which Rachel was one of them. I think when the bill got signed, you got one of the pens from Governor Shumlin.
14: I did.
2: To change the medical reality, or the professional reality for medical practitioners, I should say, to say the medical profession was not really taking people seriously, and those medical professionals who were often getting either sanctioned or scolded or blackballed or various other sort of professional targets put on them. Can we talk a little bit about that law? And I know this is part of the past, but it's still relevant to the future, because in some ways, some of it didn't change a whole lot.
14: Yeah.
2: We thought it really did, but it hasn't so much. Can you talk a little bit about what we did?
14: Yeah. So in the past, doctors who believed in Lyme disease and did what the Infectious Disease Society said, which was to give a clinical diagnosis of Lyme disease outside of if the test showed up negative, but people still had symptoms and treated them, the medical boards went after these doctors. So we asked for in the bill and received that the law stating that doctors would be allowed to treat either by the Infectious Disease Society's guidelines for Lyme disease or by the International Lyme and Associated Diseases guidelines for Lyme disease. That's all we asked for. And we were hoping that that would help doctors who said to some sick patients, I'd love to treat you, but I'm afraid to do this, or we're told that this isn't safe, or told that we'll make you sicker. We were hoping that they would have that freedom, but as soon as the bill was passed, the medical boards and the Vermont Department of Health, then led by Dr. Harry Chen, sent out a letter to all medical practitioners in Vermont saying that legislators don't have the right to legislate medicine, and you should not follow that law.
2: And yet what we've seen is many of the Lyme literate doctors, which is one of the phrases, I don't know if that's changed over time, but whether those medical practitioners, we've seen success. You and I saw success with you. We went out of state. There was no insurance. It was expensive. And there was pretty significant improvement, as you said. When I first started talking about this with folks, I pointed out, you know, and you've told me, because I didn't know you when you lived in Maine, but you used to bike 30, 40 miles or even longer. She's mouthing 80 on occasion to work or to an event and home in the same day. And really, there's just no way
15: either that your body could do that, but also even when you felt good, that you felt confident you could go that far without having an episode, as we called them, as they exist, somewhere along the way. And then you'd literally be on the side of the road, lying on the grass with people going, what happened to this person? And so it really altered not just your life when you weren't feeling well, but even what you could do when you were feeling well. And with the medical work you had done out of state, I've always said you came back to sort of 60 to 75% of the person I once knew, which was an amazing thing because you would farm in ways that a lot of would exhaust most people. It still wasn't the superwoman you were. So has there been any change? I mean, I know that there was someone down in southern Vermont who has left the state, Alexis Chesney from Sojourns, but at the same time, is it Dr. Stram or some others who have opened facilities in Vermont? Can you talk about the lay of the land in Vermont today a little bit?
14: It's still really tricky because we still have the Department of Health and the medical boards sort of watching over people. But there is a Stram Center location treating Lyme disease in Burlington. There are a couple more places. I'm hesitant to say it over the air in case I don't want to draw attention to them that they don't want, and I haven't checked in with them for what I can say. There are a lot of, if people are looking for help, there are some naturopaths treating. I want to give some validity to what mainstream medicine has said here. That they said that, you know, there are these voodoo Lyme doctors who are out there just to take advantage of sick people. I want to say that there actually are some naturopaths who are not treating the best way possible, but I think they're actually even trying and treating better than a lot of regular medical professionals are.
15: Yeah. Well, we're going to go deeper into that. What are some of those treatments or what are some of the possibilities? But a couple things. One is I see a caller's called in, so we're going to get that name. But before we put that person on the air, we're going to take a quick break. 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
15: Welcome back to Vermont Viewpoint here on WDEV in Waterbury. I'm David Zuckerman, your host. It is May 14th here on Vermont Viewpoint. In fact, it's May 14th out across the state, not just here in the studio booth. For those English folk who are persnickety about language, which I sometimes get, so there we go. Laugh at myself. And, of course, you heard my guest, Rachel Nevitt, who's also my spouse, laugh at me as well, which is totally fine and healthy. In fact, I hope everybody can laugh with and at their spouses in a nice, positive way. In any case, we have a call in. Melanie from Burlington, are you there and on the air?
17: I am. Good morning, Rachel and David. It's nice you're doing morning.
15: Good. Yeah, good morning. Thank you for joining us. And what is your thought or question?
17: So I am somebody who has had a lifelong of struggles. And I want to say that when I was around 2010 seeing a physical therapist, they left the work to have Lyme disease treated. And I remember hearing the conversation about having to go out of state for treatment. And again, a couple of years later, I was working in a community center and somebody that was coming in was navigating this as from a disability lens was also talking about having to go out of the state for treatment. And around 2020, my health started struggling more after having COVID, had long COVID. Finally, in 2022, I was feeling, you know, life wasn't really worth living.

0: there were days that I was sitting in the bathtub just, you know, trying to be okay, taking an Epsom salt bath as we do for detox for people who have Lyme and tick-borne related illnesses, listening to some of your earlier talks, Rachel, about some of the work that you did and just ingesting. Like, I wanted to hear so much about, you know, how, you know, people before me navigated this. And I was just really blown away by the work that, you know, was done many years ago that made it possible for me to access healthcare. And as a healthcare provider now, I just feel so grateful that these resources are here for, you know, people that I work with as well. So I just really want to come on and thank you for your work and your persistence with your own life and our neighborhood talks. I really have found them meaningful.
1: Wow. Thank you. There's a lot of people who were working on it with me and worked on it a long time before me, before I knew what was going on with me. And you'll appreciate this, Melanie. We would have these meetings about what we were going to say to the legislature, and all of a sudden I would realize that the room was silent. And everybody was kind of looking around, and every one of us, we talked about it at some point, every one of us was going through that, wait a minute, was I talking? Who was talking? Like, we completely had brain fog, and we never knew, like, was it us that stopped talking, or was it somebody else? Who's in charge? Where are we going with this? So it's amazing that we got anything done.
2: But you did.
1: But we did.
0: You did. You sure did. Well, I'm so grateful.
2: Thank you, Melanie. Really appreciate that. And I hope that you continue to get the care you need, because certainly for folks for whom Lyme and tick-borne illness and long COVID, often it's a long struggle. And so good luck to continuing to get what you need. All right.
1: Thanks for calling, Mel.
2: And we have another caller, David from East Montpelier.
3: Yes, thank you for being there and sharing your own experiences with us. I was interested in the issue of diagnosis, misdiagnosis and missed diagnoses. In other words, what is it that you find when you have Lyme, and who diagnoses it, and is it sometimes missed, over, not noticed, and is it sometimes noticed when it isn't really the reason that you're experiencing the symptoms?
2: Great question.
3: I hope that's not too complicated a question.
1: I could go on for 17 years with the answer.
2: That's
1: very good questions, and some stuff I hope to cover today. So
2: here you go.
1: Okay. Yeah, here we go, right? So
3: thank you for being there, sharing it with all of us that want to know as we browse around the brush.
1: Yeah. Yes, thank you. So first of all, let me say, and I hope to say 20 times, I am not a medical professional. So what I say should not be used as medical advice. I'm someone who, as I said, used to be a superwoman. I also used to have a super brain.
2: I still think she's a superwoman.
1: Many people would say genius. All the testing showed genius. Now I'm lucky if I can find my way out of my house some days. And that's honest. So as far as testing goes, it has been very flawed over the years. And a lot of testing that doctors use in regular doctor's offices is still flawed. And I would say that one of the reasons it's flawed is that it's often given too early. Let's say someone goes in, they said, oh, I found a tick on me. It's attached. I'm feeling flu-like symptoms. The doctor will ask, how long ago was that? They'll say, I found it last week or a week and a half ago. The doctor runs a Lyme test, the ELISA test. It comes out negative. They're told they don't have Lyme. They go home. The flu-like symptoms go away. Initially, that person thinks they don't have Lyme. The truth is that the Lyme ELISA test is an immune response test, and it takes your body at least at a very bare minimum 3 weeks, but somewhere between 3 and 6 weeks to make an immune response.
2: So if to these illnesses. Yeah.
1: So, well, I don't know about in general, but definitely to this illness. And so if you're given the test too early, then you can be told you don't have Lyme when you actually do. So if you're told you don't, you could go back later. It's

0: very important that medical professionals are aware that the Infectious Disease Society of America says this should be a clinical diagnosis. Even they say don't rely on the tests.
1: Solely on tests.
0: Do not rely solely on the tests. Some studies say that test is 50% accurate. Some say it's between 70 to 90% accurate. Even if it was 90% accurate, would we as a society rely on a test for HIV that was 90% accurate? Would we rely on a test for breast cancer that was 90% accurate? That's horrifically
1: impractical. There's a lot of people that would get misdiagnosed or underdiagnosed.
0: Yes. And so you should go back if you think you have Lyme. But there's also this critical window that you need to be treated in. And there's a lot of new research on this. They're uncertain as to when Lyme goes from acute to chronic. But they know in the mouse model that at 2 months of not being treated, the mouse is... Is ill for life. Medical doctors, I have yet to find one in the state of Vermont or outside the state of Vermont, regular mainstream medicine, that will even admit that Lyme is a chronic infection or can be a chronic infection. There's research being done at all the big, not all the big, but lots of big universities, Duke, Johns Hopkins, Harvard, Stanford, MIT, Columbia, UCal Davis, UCal Berkeley.
1: Those are low-grade schools.
0: Those are low-grade schools, right? They're not even talking about the question of whether Lyme is chronic. They're just saying Lyme is a chronic infection. Our doctors need to understand that this is the case and start acting like it needs really early diagnosis, really early treatment in order to prevent those people who can become devastatingly ill from becoming so. Now, my brain has lost track. What other pieces of that question were there that I can address?
1: Well, it was a little bit about diagnosis and misdiagnosis, but I think you were also going, and David, I think you're probably not on the phone anymore if you want to chime in. Okay, but also, what then are people to do?
0: Right? Well, I mean, and there's another piece of this that I wanted to get to, right? That there are...
1: Welcome to my day-to-day life with Rachel when we're trying to figure out where she's going.
0: Oh, don't get me off track. So there are also sometimes things that it can be misdiagnosed as, or you could be misdiagnosed with Lyme when it's something else. So Lyme is the new great imitator. Syphilis was a great imitator. And so it can look a lot like I had all the symptoms of Alzheimer's. I had the symptoms of Parkinson's. My brain lesions looked like MS. So it can be misdiagnosed as any of these things. Doctors should be doing extensive testing, but also they should be asking some basic questions about whether you're at risk for Lyme disease. Where have you been? What symptoms are you having? Are you in a Lyme endemic area, which pretty much all of the United States is at this point.
1: But the Northeast is particularly bad. Wisconsin, upper Midwest.
0: But here's the thing they're missing. Like, they are getting ticks in Arizona. They test ticks at this lab in Arizona that people find all over the country. And we are getting positive tests for Borrelia in ticks in all 50 states, Alaska and Hawaii included.
1: Right. No, absolutely. And I know there's been conversations on alpha-gal and a whole number of other tick-borne illnesses. We're going to talk about a range of those illnesses as well as take more questions. You can call it 244-1777 after we get back from the news break. But really do appreciate Melanie and David, you calling in, others out there. Or if you're a partner of someone with Lyme and you've got some experiences you want to share, please feel free to call in. 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

0: Researchers at University of Vermont and UVA Medical Center are testing a new treatment option for a heart condition affecting millions of Americans. The work, focused on diastolic heart failure, builds on two previous studies by researchers at UVM and could lead to improved treatment and earlier detection of a condition responsible for about half of all heart failure cases. UVM Health Network, living healthy together.
1: The following program has been pre-recorded.
2: And welcome back to Vermont Viewpoint here on WDEV in Waterbury. I'm David Zuckerman. Today is May 14th. It is a little after 10:34, and I'm joined in the studio by Rachel Nevitt, who, for full disclosure, is my spouse. She has also been afflicted with Lyme and tick-borne illness for well over two decades, into maybe even three and almost four decades, with various impacts from Lyme and tick-borne illness. She's been an advocate, is known nationally as an advocate. She's traveled to D.C. to testify in front of very big health committees and so forth. I'm sure she could give more detail, but she has been researching both for her own health and to help with policy adjustments both in Vermont and elsewhere. And she's joining me in the studio, and I welcome your call at 244-1777 if you've got a question for her. And we were going to get into next sort of the research world, because you mentioned a bunch of academic institutions. There seems to be a lot more interest in the academia world. There's a couple people who happen to have a lot of money. I'm trying to think of, was it Hilfiger family and some others who had families with such an illness, and they put their own resources into it. For those that have heard me talk about this before, I actually approached the governor back in 2016 or 17 and said, hey, here's something that is nonpartisan. Let's get UVM in there with Johns Hopkins and Harvard and Stanford and other medical schools to be a tick-borne illness research hub and really put Vermont on the map. That never came to fruition. He wasn't very interested in it. But ultimately, there's work being done. And so, Rachel, what is going on with tick-borne illness today versus, you know, 20 years ago when we started really getting into this stuff?
3: Yeah, it's really amazing. So you mentioned the Hilfigers, but also big funders, Steve and Andrea Cohen Foundation. They sponsor academic competitions where different schools present research and for new testing ideas, new treatment ideas, and they have different levels that institutions can they can compete in and win funding. And one of the greatest things about this is that the Stephen and Andrea Cohen Foundation, one of their stipulations is that here's $1 million, here's $10 million for this research. All that we ask is that you share the research with everyone else doing research. So that, because the way that we get ahead is by all these great minds at all these institutions sharing what they're finding. One of my favorite,
2: as opposed to sort of keeping it to yourself for some potential economic gain in the future.
3: Yes, that has happened in the past, and that is why Lyme disease has been stuck and turned into made it look like something that it isn't for the medical profession, because of financial gain for members of the Infectious Disease Society, getting kickbacks for vaccine development and testing, and denying claims for Lyme disease for insurance companies.
2: Okay. So what is some of that new research?
3: So new research, oh my goodness. Okay, my favorite right now is Dr. Mickey Tall at MIT. She's an immunoengineer. She got her PhD at Yale. She went off to Stanford for her postdoctoral work, and now she leads the largest clinical research study team at MIT, and it's called Maestro, and they're actually looking for participants in a study. Unfortunately, they're looking for acute cases of Lyme so they can see where people are at the beginning and can follow them and prove that it's absolutely
2: so
3: related
2: unfortunately
3: to Lyme.
2: For you, but still a good thing to
3: right.
2: do. It's not
3: but
2: unfortunate.
3: I say unfortunately because a lot of people with acute Lyme are hearing what their medical professional says. Oh, I'll just give you 2 weeks of antibiotics, or 3 days, or one pill, and you'll be fine, and you'll never have to deal with this again. And it's not till much further down the road that they realize that there was a problem at the beginning that should have been dealt with appropriately. Am I saying that 2 weeks of antibiotics is not enough? Yes, I'm saying that.
2: Tell us more
3: air.
2: About that.
3: So Dr. Mickey Tall, in her immuno research, has discovered all sorts of fascinating things. She's committing to getting to the bottom of this. And one thing she's really focusing on is the fact that Lyme and other chronic illnesses like COVID, long COVID, as Melanie mentioned in her phone call, affect women far more than they affect men. And one of the stunning things that came out of her research is they infected all these mice with the Borrelia bacteria that causes Lyme disease, and they left them untreated. And they found this one mice that they were teasing.
2: One mouse.
3: Mm-hmm. And they were teasing because she was a bit chubby. But when they cut her open, her uterus was so swollen that it was beyond recognition. And they started looking at female mice and effects on their reproductive systems and finding that it was vast. And she says, and I know this would be shocking to medical professionals listening to this, but she said, we know that Lyme can be passed via the umbilical cord from a pregnant mother to a fetus.
2: But they were claiming it wasn't the case for a long time.
3: The medical community was. But the research community has known that for a long time.
2: Yeah.
3: But now they're looking at what other effects are there. And here's one for me and our family, is that she said that we all know that Borrelia infects the bladder and causes all sorts of bladder problems, and that the uterus is very similar to the bladder in a lot of ways, so it totally makes sense. And I thought, no one I know is talking about bladder problems. And the interviewer in a podcast asked her about interstitial cystitis, which I didn't realize was a bladder problem. I have this bladder problem. I need to go to the bathroom all the time in very small amounts. And that is probably, potentially, due to Lyme disease. And it's a symptom that no one's talking about.
2: Hmm. And so women who are, I think most women out there would say, often dismissed by their doctors for talking about symptoms they have, for being psychosomatic or hysterical or other terms, or just dismissed, maybe not with as aggressive language as those two words. What other, did they see less Lyme, like, or less Lyme impacts in male? Back to the study, that there was more in women, or different parts of women that men don't have.
3: Yeah, I haven't read all of her research, but it does say that it infects. We know that chronic Lyme affects women more commonly. She's hoping the study will show whether it's actual physical manifestations that do that, or if it's more the societal, that men are more often taken seriously when they go into a doctor's office, and a doctor is more likely to give them antibiotics right off the bat, whether or not they test positive. There's a lot of things that could be happening along the way, but we know that there are dramatic effects, particularly in the women's reproductive system, from Lyme bacteria.
2: And whether male doctors or female doctors treat patients differently, is there any study on that yet?
3: I don't know.
2: Yeah. Well, fair enough. These are just so many questions come to mind with this conversation.
3: Well,
2: right?
3: This just reminds me that currently on the Vermont Department of Health website, it says that I looked at the Vermont Department of Health website this morning about Lyme disease, and it is so terribly flawed. I'm going on the air to say that. There are so few resources for people when they first think they have Lyme disease. Where do they go? Where should they go?
2: I went to the CDC
3: and the Vermont Department of Health, and I was misled for a while. There are now better resources out there. I strongly suggest if people think they might have Lyme disease, they could go to ILADS.org. They could go to LymeDisease.org. There are fabulous podcasts. Many of us have a really hard time reading because of brain fog. The podcast called Tick-tective, like a detective, but it's Tick-tective, by the Bay Area Lyme Foundation, has all these amazing podcasts that folks can listen to. But on the Vermont Department of Health website, it says that people most at risk are young boys and males for getting Lyme disease.
2: Women don't garden at all.
3: Women aren't outside. Yeah. They say that because that's who tests positive, and maybe it's the way that males' bodies react to the testing. Maybe it's the way that they're even given tests. Maybe their immune response is better, so they get it earlier, so the tests are picking it up. But absolutely everyone is at risk. I mean, this is the reason that May is Lyme Disease Awareness Month. This is the reason that we have to do this every year, is people still continue to repeat these fallacies in their head, like Lyme is not very common. It's only in the Northeast. It's in all 50 states. Anyone can get it. It's in our parks. You don't have to go into the woods. Like, it's on stone walls. The ticks love this nice, moist, wet rain we're having right now. They need it to be wet, so they hide out in wet leaf matter or in the cracks in rock walls. They will come further out of the woods if it's nice and wet and dewy on the grass. They have their little heat-seeking arms. They're looking for someone to give them a ride and someone to give them a meal, and you might be that person.
2: Right, and I recognize that when you say they have their heat-seeking arms, someone out there in the medical world is going to say, ticks don't have arms, they have legs. And so the reason I say that is often advocates such as yourself get scoffed at or dismissed because you don't use a particular, you know, biological Latin name for the whatever, when the broad concept of what you're talking about is accurate. They'll dismiss you because of not knowing that. What can you just maybe even spell Mickey Tall? Like, I don't know how I would spell the word tall.
3: Yeah.
2: If they're looking for that.
3: Right.
2: Reason.
3: Yeah. She's at MIT. It's Dr. Mickey Tall. Mickey is MIKKI, and Tall is TAL. She's amazing. She's amazing. She acknowledges that very little medical research has been done on women. And so she's hoping to change that for so many diseases, not just Lyme and COVID.
2: We're going to come back in a moment. I know there's a caller who just called in. I want you to hold on, Mark, if you can. We've got to take a quick break. You're listening to Vermont Viewpoint here on WDEV. I've got Rachel Nevitt in the studio with me, Fountain of Knowledge. We'll be right back.
4: Almost home. I'm Major General Greg Knight, former Vermont Adjutant General for the stations of Radio Vermont. You're about to hear the 10th in our series about the Vermont Army National Guard 1st Battalion 172nd Armored deployment to Iraq from June 2005 to June 2006, known as Task Force Saber. April in Ramadi was the beginning of spring and a continuation of the Anbar Awakening, the time when American and allied Sunni tribal forces began our counter to the Al-Qaeda dominance of Al-Anbar province. The awakening, though promising, was still subject to the insurgent assassinations of local leaders, extortion, terrorism, and shifting loyalties that we had endured over the past 10 months. On many days, it seemed like it was one step forward, two steps back. Despite the promise and real gains made by the Anbar Awakening, the city of Ramadi remained a bastion of the insurgency, rife with extremist ideology and foreign fighters coming in from the porous borders of Iraq. Al-Qaeda remained a powerful influence. The conflict in Ramadi was as much information operations as it was kinetic combat operations. Constant attacks on convoys, disrupting governance and terrorizing the population, undermined our efforts to stabilize the area and truly establish effective civil governance in Al Anbar province. Information operations, the short version, is using all information-related capabilities to gain an advantage over an adversary. In this, Al-Qaeda and other affiliated insurgent groups had the edge. We were just learning the importance of influence operations, and our efforts were rudimentary and clumsy compared to those of the insurgents. They understood the culture, spoke the language, and used every attack to highlight the perception we were ineffective at countering them. It was disheartening, to say the least. But we were learning. While our operations focused on the outskirts of the city of Ramadi, not subject to the incredible saturation of roadside bombs and other booby traps, our units were not immune to them. We had become much better at countering them, but also understood that in the city center of Ramadi, there were areas that were categorized as no-go zones. U.S. and Iraqi forces just didn't go there. I suppose that made us more fortunate, as we were still able to conduct patrols, interdict IED emplacement teams, and detain suspected insurgents. We were expanding dismounted patrols in areas we previously had been unable to penetrate, like Juzira and Zangora, establishing a foothold to counter insurgent actions. That was the only way to maintain operational control of an area, and we didn't have enough personnel to do it on a large scale. We were still pre-surge, with not enough resources to grow this effort. We were also in the last third of our deployment, and any thoughts of home and safety had to be pushed aside to focus on the task at hand. Mission first. The soldiers of Task Force Sabre had to maintain their diligence. Failure to remain watchful meant almost certain injury or death. We had learned that at great cost. Complacency kills. We needed to finish the job by setting the conditions for the follow-on units destined to replace us. They would come with more resources and combat power, part of the surge to defeat a resilient and determined enemy firmly ensconced in the city of Ramadi. While we were almost home, the last 2 months in Ramadi would feel like an eternity. Next month's episode is called Conflagration. This is Major General Greg Knight for the stations of Radio Vermont.

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1: to the Loud Viewpoint here on WDEV in Waterbury. I'm David Zuckerman, your host here on Vermont Viewpoint, and today is Thursday the 14th. Melanie actually sent me a quick note saying to share also that Dr. Chesney lives out of state but still sees folks in Vermont through Sojourns and takes insurance. So thank you, Melanie, for sending me that text. Some folks know me and have my number. You can always also email me, dzuckerman@radiovermont.com, although I'm not as quick to get those, unfortunately. You can also call in the show and get a note to Bob, and he can get that to me. Mark, I believe you have called in, and you've been patiently waiting on the air. Thank you so much. Mark from Duxbury.
2: Yeah, South Duxbury, but that's not the...
1: Sorry, I read off what I get as a note, and sometimes...
2: No problem. I give all my strength and power toward you, Rachel. This is Mark Montalban. Very briefly, I would say the biggest issue we have is the medical orthodoxy, the institutional system, because it is deadly. And I'll just do a five-second thing. Many people knew I was diagnosed with a palliative diagnosis of cancer in 2003. If I followed the orthodoxy, I would not be here talking to you.
1: Mm-hmm.
2: And 11.8% of the population in this country has an autoimmune illness, which I'm saying with the millions and millions of people, and even though we're reaching in finding medical professionals, until we actually challenge everything from the medical colleges, the institutions, the research, everything. Like who's going to be hired for the direct, health commissioner? Oh my God, yeah. And you mentioned, I don't even want to mention that guy's name. But, it is a situation that until we break how medical research is done, how things are considered, then it's really a killer. It really is a killer, and I'm not being that dramatic about it because I'm one person saying the system told me to do this, this, and that, and all they would do is offer me palliative care. And I have a son with a wasting disease, and I took about 10 months to fight the system before he was finally diagnosed. So
1: yeah.
2: I think the bigger movement for all of us, because there are, at least 10% of our, I would say at least 15% of our population of Vermont have autoimmune illnesses, is how we organize and change how the system works, because everything, Rachel, everything is long overdue.
3: It is so long overdue. I couldn't agree with you more, Mark.
2: Thank
3: I want to mention this conference that I attended in D.C., the NASEM conference, National Academy of Science, Engineering, and Medicine, and the conference was about chronic illnesses initiated by an infection, and they included Lyme disease, and that was shocking to me alone that they would dare to do that. And then this is sort of like the winds of change. They're happening. I can smell them. At the time, the chief medical officer of Yale, who has been a Lyme denier, opened the conference by saying that medicine needed a new model, that we could no longer exist under this capitalistic marketplace for medicine, and we had to put patients first. And they invited chronically ill advocates to this scientific conference because they said, and they didn't just ask us to sit there. They asked us to come and give our stories because some of them are recognizing that we need to include the people who are sick and their real experiences. And doctors need to listen to them. Doctors need to acknowledge that they don't know everything and they can't learn it all in a textbook, and that science is catapulting forward without them. And we need to take all of this into account so that we can create a better system for the patients.
1: Well, I think the system part is part of the conversation because many people I know in medicine, of course, Rachel, I have this conversation at home because my dad was a doctor, so I have a deeper faith in Western medicine and an education in understanding body-mind research and health. Many people go into medicine to do good work. They get trained. So it's in the academic institutions, it's in the training and the teaching of medicine that some of these systemic things get ingrained, along with, as you mentioned earlier, sometimes financial interests in how some of these things work. We have amazing developments. Maybe for these last few minutes, we can talk about some of the new treatments as this door gets cracked open more and more, and different research is being done where it had been left pushed to the side for a while, whether it's private research or public dollars. What are some of the newer things that are being explored?
3: I'm going to get into that one second before I forget to mention tying in marks like the capitalistic marketplace and why medicine has gone so wrong. This woman, great friend of mine, Lindsay Keys, made this fabulous documentary called The Quiet Epidemic. The Stram Center is showing it in Burlington next Thursday, May 21st at 5 p.m. at Partisan Films. So
1: downtown.
3: Yeah, it's
1: Winooski Ave.
3: Yep, it's on Winooski Ave. It's downtown. It's a great little theater. Advocate supporting them as well as this film, and it shows a lot of what has happened in Lyme disease to make it so hard to get treatment. So then on to new treatments and what's going on out there right now. There's a doctor at the University of Kentucky who's studying phage therapy. When I was at my sickest, someone in Burlington said, hey, my sister had Lyme disease and she went to the country of Georgia to get treated with phage therapy, and now she's all better from Lyme, but she went for some other illness. George at the time said, we don't treat Lyme disease, but they are looking into phage therapy. Basically, they create a virus that goes in and eats the bacteria so that we don't need to use antibiotics. Myself was involved in sort of early trials with double dapsone therapy, Dr. Richard Horowitz, and that came out of some research at Johns Hopkins University, Dr. Zhang. They just published a study saying that looking at the brain of someone who had Alzheimer's plaque on their brain and went through double dapsone therapy, that helped the Alzheimer's plaque. It's one person, but they're hoping that might help cut back on that symptom or that connection or that direction that Lyme disease can go.
1: More research to be done, for sure.
3: Much more research in all of these things. And also the Maestro project that Dr. Mickey Tall at MIT is doing is really looking at immune system evasion and the way that that there is a bacterial protein in Borrelia P66 that mimics our own body's protein that says "don't eat me." It's like they did for cancer research. They found a "don't eat me" signal coming out of cancer cells,
1: so our defensive systems in our body go, "Okay, that's an okay thing."
3: Right, and so they're trying to figure out how to turn off that signal. And this is part of her research. She's really trying to figure out at what stage is the disease, because she said our own immune system is so powerful, if we shut it off, we'll die, right? So you have to figure out what's the exact best stage to get the Lyme bacteria so that you can shut off that signal, and they can go in there and kill the Lyme bacteria. And then turn it back on.
1: And does cancer put that signal off? Like, is this something that could be used once?
3: Well,
1: who knows? Right?
3: It is being used in cancer. Not this exact protein, but different proteins. And Mickey's Hall's team is also looking at using this in HIV and something else. I forget what it is.
1: That's okay.
3: Oh, tuberculosis.
1: Oh. Yeah.
3: In fact, the treatment that I did, the double dapsone treatment from Richard Horowitz and Dr. Zhang, is used to treat tuberculosis. It's just a persistent infection and ways that we can treat it. So there's all kinds of stuff going on out there. There's more research in testing to get better. I know Igenix Labs in California is making their testing far more specific. It used to only be able to make a test that could look for one strain of Borrelia. They know of at least 13 strains that everyone admits can make people sick now. So if you think you have Lyme, but you got your strain in Europe, and you come back here and they test you, they go, oh, you don't have Lyme. You do, but the test couldn't test it. Now, the Igenix Labs, and it's an FDA-approved test, is checking for 27 strains of Borrelia. So they're able to catch things that many of your local doctor's offices can't catch.
1: Wow. Last 30 seconds, if you have anything else you want to offer, where people can reach out for more information, some of those websites again.
3: Yeah. Vermont Lyme, Tick-tective through Bayer Lyme Foundation. If you want to reach me, you can reach us through our farm website. We are fullmoonfarm.com, an organic farm, and you can look at contact us, and my phone number and email address is there if you want to reach me for more information. I hope all of you got something out of this today, and look beyond your local doctor's offices for help.
1: Thank you so much for listening. I'm David Zuckerman. My guest, Rachel Nevitt, thank you for being in. And we are going to wrap up. 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
5: Breaking news at Town Hall. I'm Bob Agnew in Washington. The U.S. has intercepted Iranian missiles and drones fired at Gulf allies Bahrain and Kuwait.
6: Air raid sirens in Bahrain as Iranian missiles and drones head for Gulf neighbors, including Kuwait. Bahrain's government says those missiles were intercepted and called on Iran to immediately cease attacks on its Gulf neighbors. The statement came hours after the U.S. military said it shot down Iranian ballistic missiles and drones launched toward the Strait of Hormuz and Gulf Arab allies on Friday, and struck some of the Islamic Republic's coastal surveillance radar sites in response. I'm Julie Walker.
5: Six more states held primary elections this week, and the top Republican in Congress is concerned about many of the results. On the Salem News program this week on Capitol Hill, with Tony Perkins, House Speaker Mike Johnson said that the Democrats seem to be intent on nominating far-left radicals for both the House and Senate.
7: The farther and farther left candidates are making their way through these primaries, and some of them are prevailing, heading down into runoffs. Really dangerous people with really dangerous ideologies. They're Marxists, and they want to turn America into that. So we have to defeat them. This is a battle of ideologies. We say it often, the widening chasm between the two parties. It's, you know, in terms of our philosophy, has never been as great as it is, and that's why the stakes are so high.
5: And that's House Speaker Mike Johnson. The Chicago Bears may be moving their stadium out of Illinois.
8: The decision came down after a proposal for tax breaks and financial incentives stalled in the Illinois legislature. The Bears Board of Directors voted to move forward with a project in Hammond, Indiana. That's about 22 miles south of the current facility. Local state representative Cam Buckner said he'd been talking to Bears CEO Kevin Warren and suggested that Illinois might still be on the table. The Bears have played in Chicago since 1921 and Soldier Field since 1970. I'm Jennifer King.
5: More of these stories at townhall.com.
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5: Astronauts on board the International Space Station forced to take shelter in a SpaceX Dragon capsule as cosmonauts tried to fix an air leak.
11: Out of an abundance of caution, five astronauts aboard the International Space Station had to temporarily take shelter in the SpaceX capsule that is docked at the station, while cosmonauts worked to fix a new leak on the Russian side of the orbiting space station. That part of the space station has suffered from cracks and leaks over the years. NASA says Roscosmos decided to do a more extensive repair after fresh problems were found. The crew was able to return to regular operations after the repair work was paused. I'm Lisa Dwyer.
5: The stock market had its worst day since October on Friday as a sell-off in big technology companies weighed down the broader market. Bond yield surge as a strong jobs report boosted expectations that the Fed may hike interest rates. Breaking news at townhall.com. Various rumors and mistrust have persisted in the Eastern Democratic Republic of the Congo as the region battles an Ebola outbreak.
12: The rare Bundibugyo type of Ebola has taken locals by surprise after weeks of spreading unnoticed. Hundreds of cases were suspected when the outbreak was declared in May, but many dismissed the news as a Western conspiracy. Like many people living in Eastern Congo, Shanti Jokis has struggled to make sense of the outbreak. She laments that there were so many rumors about Ebola that people didn't know what to believe. She says the rumors I hear are that people don't believe Ebola exists and now people are afraid to go to the hospital. I'm Charles Villadesma.
5: Putting the brakes on AI, Anthropic proposing that top AI companies, including itself, coordinate a way to pause the development of advanced AI systems in the event that they become too powerful, too dangerous. More on these stories can be found at townhall.com.
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15: Good morning and welcome to Vermont Viewpoint. I'm your host, Brad Ferlin, here at WDEV in Waterbury, Vermont. Glad to be back. Took Memorial Day off and am back today with about 5 hours sleep. I climbed Mount Elmore last night for the second full moon of the month, which makes it a blue moon last night. And there were a lot of bad weather traveling around Vermont, but I was very fortunate. My son joined me for the hike, and we got to the fire tower at about 9:25 last night and climbed up the tower, and the moon came up a little to the north of the lake, but just beautiful. And we had both had our dogs with us, and they were frolicking all over the mountain, and it was just a great blue moon hike. And with our blue moon farm, it was definitely a special kind of hike. And we also have a new lamb in the barn. We're hoping for some more from our other ewe and head into the summer. So we have a great show today. We're going to be starting the morning with Senator Thomas Chittenden and Matt Cota with Meadow Hill Consulting, two of my regular guests over the years, and get a recap of all Montpelier. And then Elliot Greenblatt joins me at 10 for AARP Fraud Watch. There's a whole bunch of scams going on now that are really sophisticated, hitting Vermonters. We'll talk about those. And then at 10:30, violinist Justin Ouellette is joining me. He is with the Lumos Candlelight Experience, and he and two others played in St. Albans on Saturday night, and with a viola, violin, and a bass, with about 2,000 candles lighting all around them, and they did a Coldplay concert. They finished with Viva La Vida, which is one of my favorites of all time, and it was just amazing. So we'll talk with Justin at 10:30. But with that, I want to welcome in studio Matt Cota and Senator Thomas Chittenden. Good morning.
16: Good morning, Brad.
15: So first and foremost, we're going to get to Montpelier, and we'll talk about the good, the bad, and the ugly. Matt, you were at an amazing event, which you helped organize some things for the Vermont Guard on the weekend. What was that about?
16: Yeah, so on Friday, there was the send-off ceremony at Camp Ethan Allen. And I think, Brad, you've been to these before. It was my first time. The Vermont Army National Guard is prepared to deploy for 10 months to CENTCOM in Jordan. And so for them, this is the send-off. Hank Carter and the governor and Congresswoman Balint and others honored their service. And it was much like a graduation. For those that have been to one of these, they know exactly what I'm talking about, where family members come out, parents, spouses, partners, children, and they go through the ceremony. And then after the ceremony, there was a barbecue in which we helped organize on behalf of Split the Ticket Fund, which is a charity I work for, organize the delivery, the preparation, the cooking, and the cleaning of a barbecue for what ended up being about 1,200 individuals, which I've never done before, quite frankly.
15: And a lot of hot dogs.
16: It was a little daunting to put this all together. And on top of that, I'm a horrible cook, but I'm a pretty good fundraiser. And I was maybe not shocked, but surprised and pleasantly so about how easy it was to raise the funds and the food and the volunteers to help give these Guard members a proper send-off, to let them have one more moment with their families before doing a very complicated responsibility, which is to represent the United States in areas of conflict.
15: Well, congratulations for putting that on, and so well deserved. And the sacrifices are not just the soldiers themselves. The families really do have, it's all inclusive, right?
16: That's true. And part of it was the Vermont Chamber, Megan Sullivan with the Vermont Chamber, and Senator Thomas Chittenden, who said on the Senate floor, challenging his colleagues to help with a diaper drive that we had for the Vermont Army National Guard. And if you went to the State House, well, I guess it was about 3 weeks ago, there was just diapers piled up, and people would ask, well, what's that all about? And listen, if you take one thing away from a partner whose spouse is overseas for 10 months, the ability not to have to go to the store to buy diapers for the kids, it would seem like a positive thing. And we sort of expand upon that, providing funds not just for the food, for the barbecue and the volunteers, but also we raise money for donations. So, like, for instance, Summit Distributing, the barn, the mobile station in Richmond, donated a $2,000 check to the Vermont Family Army National Guard Readiness Program. We've received thousands of dollars in other donations, which we turned into gift cards at grocery stores, at Shaw's, at Hannaford, at Price Chopper, and at different gas stations. So make it a little bit easier for those partners who are still here in Vermont while their loved ones are overseas to make it through the next 10 months, because it's not just raising of kids alone, it's also maybe a loss of income, but that's the commitment that Guard members have to serving our country and our state.
15: Well, we're very proud of the Vermont Guard and the Vermont Air National Guard, so thank you for doing all of that. Senator Chittenden, you just finished your third round of being a senator?
17: Correct.
15: Wow.
17: That was my third session.
15: So you're like a veteran of the trade.
17: You know, there has been a lot of turnover, that's for sure. I just really appreciate everything that Mr. Cota did for this past event, and we need to keep supporting these troops over the next 10 months and their families. It's really the families that pay the brunt of the service. Being away for 10 months out of the year with small children, it can't be easy. So we need more diaper drives and other ways to make sure these families feel appreciated for all the sacrifice of their loved ones being over in those sandy areas. across the world.
15: Yeah, amen to that. So, Senator Chittenden, you adjourned on Friday. You went kind of 2 weeks of overtime, you, the proverbial you, but the legislature, 180 of you, and was Friday at 3 a.m. when you were thinking about it all? How did you feel?
17: That's a great question. I was expecting a much different end of the session, to be honest, with the governor in his opening statement to the legislature saying he was going to veto the budget and the yield bill unless he got an education plan that had contours of what he was demanding. I was expecting a much messier end. I would hope that all Vermont is very proud of how civil and how orderly and I think constructive the legislative session ended. I loved his speech at the closing saying, I didn't get everything I want, you didn't get everything you want, but that's compromise. And that's where I think we need to be, in finding places to the middle where we move the conversation forward, where we serve our constituents and find those middle ground solutions that everybody can get behind. I was expecting us to basically pass bills that the governor was going to veto and spend the next 3-4 weeks before the veto session hashing it out in the press and otherwise. But I'm really quite pleased with how, in the end, I think the governor conceded some points, the legislature conceded some points, and we got to bills that I'm pretty sure he's going to sign. But Matt Cota is a little more plugged in than I am, so maybe he knows something different. But I'm hearing now the transportation bill is going to be supported by the governor, as well as the yield bill, the budget, and I believe the education bill, which is important.
15: That is quite remarkable. Did you get the same impression, Matt?
16: Yeah, absolutely. It was going to go last week or 10 days. Was going to go two different paths. One is there were going to be multiple bills vetoed that would necessitate the legislature coming back during the veto session in late June in order to compromise and rectify that. And that's happened in the past, and we were certainly on a trajectory for that to happen again. Or everything would be compromised and agreed to, and there's no need to come back in June for a veto session. In fact, the latter happened, and I agree with Senator Chittenden. I think that was the best possible outcome.
15: So, Matt, it's June 1st, which is pretty late, right? They started in January. And what occurred over the last 2 weeks? It was significantly – why does it take this amount of time to get to where they got?
16: Well, I can't explain the process of the sausage making in a way that probably would adequately explain to your listeners about why sometimes things go fast and things go slow. But that is what happens. And my 22 years of working inside that building, things are sometimes painfully slow and some things feel very fast. And that's just the flow of that job, of that workspace.
15: Yeah. How did that feel to you?
17: So I don't want to pretend to know exactly what the governor was thinking, but I think a critical moment was about a week and a half, 2 weeks ago, where the governor conceded that he wasn't going to force mergers. He had drawn a line in the sand, and when that softened, and I don't fault him for that. I think that was a very reasonable thing for him to revise his thinking on. In the end, we accelerated the timeline, and there are other aspects to this very wide-spanning bill that I'd be glad to speak to. There's seven different things in the education bill that don't really get a lot of attention but are all part of that. But that was a critical moment when he saw that there wasn't support among legislators in both parties to force schools to have to do things that they haven't wanted to do in ages. And so instead we're going down a forced conversations path.
15: So we're going to take a short break, but then let's go through that list and see what transpired that hopefully is going to help us in the future. We're talking with Senator Thomas Chittenden and Matt Cota with Meadow Hill Consulting. This is Brad Ferlin, Vermont Viewpoint, here at WDEV in Waterbury, Vermont. Be back right after this.
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15: Welcome back. This is Brad Ferlin, your host of Vermont Viewpoint here at WDEV. in Waterbury, Vermont. Hope you had a great weekend and hope your Monday's going well. And thank you, listeners. We can't do radio without you. We are talking with Senator Thomas Chittenden and Matt Cota with Meadow Hill Consulting. The legislature adjourned on Friday. The gavel fell, and a great sigh of relief was heard across the lands, I say, anyway. So, Senator Chittenden, you're just talking about the education bill. Sounds like you all gathered at the river, and there was good compromise. What do you think came out of it?
17: I think it's important to just connect all the aspects of the bill. The two things that get the most press coverage, which is fair because they have the most direct implications to constituencies across the state, is in fact the consolidation conversation about rationalizing governance and the foundation formula. But the bill also makes huge moves in regional assessment districts to address the common level of appraisal and how we appraise our properties. It is hard for small towns to systematically keep on top of what their parcels are worth, and so we use in this incredibly complex formula a CLA adjustment that is not necessarily fair or equitable. So thinking about these new regional assessment districts is going to make property tax management and clarity for districts to anticipate what increases they are voting on will be better. It's also going to shift to a property tax exemption away from a property tax credit, which is more comparable with what other states do. It also has words in there about the class size minimums, building on what was Act 73, graduation standards. We also are standing up a capital construction school bonding thing that we haven't had since 2008. Mm-hmm. That is an important moment. And then also, this is for better or for worse, and I think we're going to need a lot more time on this for the legislators there next year, is the second home tax. I do think there is support on both sides of the aisle for aspects of this, but the devil's in the details and how we do this to make sure that part of the year homes or seasonal homes aren't taxed, which is the full intent of the bill, is that if you have a camp, that will not be treated as a second home. I also personally am worried that in my district, up in Chittenden County Southeast, there's a lot of people that build ADUs that rent those out just to pay the taxes. The current trajectory might treat those ADUs on an owner-occupied parcel, an ADU accessory dwelling unit, so a mother-in-law apartment, will treat that as a second home. And then you'll be paying the short-term rental taxes, the second home taxes, and regular taxes. That's triple taxation. So we need to come back to that. And then so the other pieces are the forced conversations, where I think it landed in a good spot. And the last thing I'd say on the forced conversations is your listeners have probably been following the Act 181 discussion. Mm-hmm. I'm really glad with where we landed there, and I hope that was part of the governor's thinking on why he softened his position on forcing mergers. Vermonters don't want Montpelier dictating

0: concern is that if the foundation formula does go into effect, and that's where I have the most concerns with, and we can talk about that ad nauseum, but if some districts choose to not merge with a larger district through these forced conversations and the foundation formula does go into effect, and that's a big if, because there is a condition on that, and I trust the next legislature to really work through that foundation formula, that foundation formula will be crippling to small districts. If you are Grand Isle, if you are Putnam, if you are Panton, that foundation formula will make it next to impossible for you to operate the schooling that you're currently doing. So that's the current construct. And any version of the foundation formula where dollars are tied to the kids, if that goes into effect, it will make it almost impossible for them to continue to function as is. Now, again, for the listeners that might be scared about that, just know the foundation formula has a very big caveat that it has to be affirmatively assessed or action needs to be affirmatively done by the next legislature, which includes signature by the governor to have that foundation formula go into effect. But it is on track. That is what many people think would be a better solution for financing schools in our state. But without rationally sized districts, that foundation formula would be very problematic. Happy to talk more about the transportation bill, because Matt Cota knows everything about the T-bill, too.
1: Well, I want to ask you first, Matt, you in your weekend report, you mentioned dollars that are going to be taken out of, you know, surplus or reserve to soften the blow of taxes. Can you tell us about that?
2: Yeah, well, we did have a surplus. We had more in the money, more money than we anticipated in the budget last year, we being the state of Vermont. So that is used for a variety of purposes. It can be used for in the future for concerns that might come up, or it can be used to buy down increases in other taxes, and that's what the governor laid out. The House took a different point of view. They said, rather than take this $100 million, $105 million, let's only use half of it and then save the rest for next year, because we're likely to face similar cost pressures. And then the Senate was more in line with the governor's position, mm-hmm. saying, no, let's use the surplus from last year to buy down next year's property taxes. So we won't see a significant, on an average statewide basis, jump in property tax. So we'll see 3.5%, 3.7%. I can't remember the exact number, but there will be a modest increase, but nowhere near what it would be if we didn't have use some or all of that surplus in order to do that. So, I mean, that was important in terms of getting to next year with a limited impact on property taxpayers. But it doesn't solve the problem, as everyone accurately points out. It doesn't make the problem go away next year. It just is a temporary fix to ensure that people, especially people living on fixed incomes, don't see double-digit property taxes increase, which would cause real economic harm.
0: Can I add to that?
1: Yeah, of course.
0: So Matt's speaking to the yield bill, which I know intimately. I was on Senate Finance, and I actually served on the Committee of Conference for the yield bill. And so I think voters should be happy to hear that we landed at an average property tax increase of just 3.5%. It was contemplated to be 12%, and then the House construct would have been 7%. We bought that down as much as possible. What we also did, which I didn't hear in Matt's response that I just wanted to tack on to it, which is, thinks, a very important short-term measure to address the real property tax pressures we're feeling when we open those tax bills every 3 months, is we've lowered the excess spending threshold penalty from 118% down to 115.5%, and that will drop to 14.5% the year after, 13.5% the year after that, all the way down to 12.5%. Now, that's a very complex structure, and I could go into the calculations, but just know that that is a real threshold that puts spending pressure down on districts. That as districts know what that will translate to, how much they can spend per pupil, they have, because this is an existing construct, so they're familiar with it, and that was important to me, knowing that your school budget managers are using a tool that's already in place, they will know how much they can spend before they get effectively their district double taxed on those dollars. Now, if they go above that, the other thing I'd want all your listeners to know is when the excess spending threshold is exceeded, the double tax actually goes back to the full ed fund, lowering everybody else's property taxes. So I think it's effective policy to drive down spending in higher spending districts. So that is hopefully going to address the concerns of the cliff that we're facing. We have this $100 million shortfall that we funded with one-time money this year that we have no assurance is going to come in next year, and many economists don't predict us to have that $100 million. So if that money is not there next year, then we've just delayed

0: the painful 6% increase in property taxes to next year. So what was important to me in supporting the full buy down to get down to 3.5% was coupling it with true spending pressure, which is what I see in the excess spending threshold penalty.
1: So we only have about a minute towards the break, but Senator, I'm hearing money, money, money, but not
0: kids.
1: Kids or results, educational quality.
0: Those that don't study the past or the history are doomed to repeat it. I think we need to look at policies that we've implemented over the last 10 years. I am very alarmed with our high school graduation rate. If you look at Vermont over the past 30 years, we were at 91% of our kids completed and got their high school diploma. That was a leader of the nation, and it was steady for about 15, 20 years. I didn't go back beyond that, but we were just solid. Our kids completed high school. Since 2017, okay, and this is important, 2017, which is before the pandemic, it has been dropping one percentage point precipitously to the point where now we're at 81-82%, which is very low. That means one out of five kids is going through almost 12 years of college, but then just not completing their degree. Now, that is a problem, and we need to address that. Now, how to do it? I do see opportunity in the education reform bill, and there's other things that are compounding to it, the class size minimums, the graduation standards, and we also need to look at the policies that we have inside the classes regarding how we treat students with special needs and special education, and that, too, is happening in the Education Committee where I'm not as familiar. I'm watching the clock. I think you want to take a break.
1: Some more work to be done on that, for sure, and very important work. We're talking with Senator Thomas Chittenden and Matt Cotto with Meadow Hill Consulting. We're going to talk a little bit more about transportation. Matt will kick off that in the next segment. This is Brad Ferlin, Vermont Viewpoint, here at WDEV in Waterbury, Vermont.
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0: I'm running on about 5 hours sleep. Climbed up Mount Elmore last night for the full moon, the second full moon of the month. A blue moon, once in a blue moon, and we're the Blue Moon Farm. So it's a great hike. It was wet, slippery, but exhilarating. And Elmore is about a month behind in plant growth. It was very few blossoms and still pretty dormant. So a lot will happen in this month, I think, and it'll be pretty. We're talking with Senator Thomas Chittenden and Matt Cota with Meadow Hill Consulting. Both are have a lot of political experience. They were both city councilors in South Burlington. And Senator Chittenden obviously moved on to Montpelier. And Matt Cota has been covering Montpelier for decades. And we're just taking a look at adjournment on Friday and what the outcomes have been. Matt, transportation was highly debated. Our roads are a little bumpy right now. It's like Champlain Valley Fair ride, some of the highways.
1: I shouldn't laugh.
0: What's happening that's going to help us along the way?
1: Yeah, you know, you talked about what were those sort of the big ticket items, and Senator Chittenden hit on them. You know, 181, talking about development in rural areas, education funding for sure. But I think the other leg of that stool is a more universal recognition amongst policymakers, lawmakers, that we've got a structural problem with our transportation fund. And those that have been on those committees, this is not new information, but I think we are at a point where there's more general acceptance of people in the legislature and at home that are realizing we're going to have issues further down the road if we don't do something to stem the continuing deterioration of our roads. So the facts are simple. The costs of paving, the cost of labor, the cost of materials have gone up 60% over the last 5 years. Meanwhile, the primary revenue, state revenue for the transportation fund, which is DMV fees, about $100 million, purchase and use tax on vehicles, which is about $100 million, and the gas and diesel tax, which is about $100 million. So $300 million is able to use, we use that money to pave local and state highways and pay for other things in the agency of transportation budget, but also use that to leverage federal funds. Depending on what the project is, it's either a 90-10 split, 10 being Vermont, 90 being the feds, or 80-20 split. The point of the story is that we like to think that we'd be able to pave 250 to 300 miles of state highway. That's not the interstate. That's state roads in Vermont every year. The reality is we're going to do about 50 this year.
0: Mm-hmm.
1: And again, same thing. Our revenues haven't declined significantly. They've gone down a point or two, and that's not great. They're not growing. But it's the costs that have gone up exponentially, and we're seeing costs, and it's not just asphalt. It's in all sorts of things that we're paying more for these days than we did 5 years ago. But the reality is that there's something has to happen. Either those costs have to go down, unlikely. I would like that to be the case, but I can't predict or assume that that will ever happen. Or there needs to be more revenue. Or revenue that is currently dedicated to other funds needs to be transferred. And that was the governor's position in January. In January, he said, listen, we collect about $150 million in purchase and use tax. That's the 6% you pay whenever you buy a car or truck in Vermont. Prior to this year, that two-thirds of that went to the transportation fund, and a third went to the education fund. So $100 million goes to the fixing the roads, $50 million goes to the ed fund. The governor proposed to change that so that eventually that $50 million over 5 years would flow back to the transportation fund to be made whole. What the legislature decided to do was take a partial step in that direction by changing the ratio so that $10 million more would go into the transportation fund and $10 million less would go into the ed fund. So they didn't go for the entire approach that the governor outlined. However, they did a partial approach. And the other thing that they did, which was long planned, which was to figure out how electric vehicle owners can pay into the transportation fund. Mm-hmm. As electric vehicles become more popular, the reality is they're not paying the gas tax. So how can the state capture money from electric vehicle owners for using the road? And the solution they came up with, something called MBUF, or mileage-based user fee, in which owners of battery electric vehicles, these are pure plug-in hybrids, no gas at all, electric vehicles. And the idea is that every year during inspection, they would, the inspector, a certified inspector would record how many miles they've driven in the prior year. And then that would be submitted to the state of Vermont, to the DMV, and that they would pay a fee of 1.4 cents per mile based on that, with a cap of $178. So no, not paying any more than $178. And that's going to be implemented starting on January 1 of 2027, so just in 7 months. There were conversations about whether or not to extend that to plug-in hybrid vehicles, which do use gas, but very little, in conventional hybrids, which are super efficient gas-powered vehicles, and then eventually to internal combustion engine vehicles, all vehicles. That those decisions may be made, but they weren't made this year. They may be made by a future legislature. And really, it's not to replace the gas tax if it was expanded. It's to augment it. So there are challenges and there are drawbacks of going to that approach. However, the only decision that was made in affirmative was that the 22,000 battery electric vehicles registered in Vermont on January 1, they'll start paying by the mile rather than a flat fee, again, with a cap of $178.
2: I'd add a few things to that if I could. So I did vote against the transportation bill as it left the Senate, partly because of some of the things that Mr. Cota just spoke to. Is one, when it left the Senate, it did have mileage-based usage fees being applied to hybrid cars that also draw gas, and then ultimately to combustible engines. I do see it as a gas tax by another name. A lot of people don't like the gas tax. It's very regressive. It hurts those across the board the same amount, whether or not you make $100,000 a year versus $50,000 a year, that gas tax is the same, and in rural communities to pay even more. But my problem with the MBUF is that it would only ever apply to Vermont registered vehicles, and the gas tax is also drawn from anybody that fills up their tank in Vermont, which I have data points that say about 25% of that is from out-of-staters, including Canadians. So my concern with the MBUF is it would be both regressive and not get our out-of-state tourists. And so what I am very happy with, and this is part of that compromise we were talking about earlier on, in the miscellaneous tax bill settled Friday morning, which the last of the big bills to settle, I believe that the governor finally got something that I strongly support and advocated for, which is a more of the clawback of that purchase and use, those purchase and use dollars. We have a transportation fund to align our taxation with the benefits principle of taxes. When you buy a car, and I'm about to drive to Boston to get a car gifted to my daughter from my father-in-law, and I'm going to bring it home, and I'm going to pay purchase and use. I'm going to pay probably $1,200 in purchase and use, and that's part of that $150 million a year that we collect. That T-fund is no longer flush, and so what I do fully support is clawing back all purchase and use dollars. Those are transportation dollars to the transportation fund. That's what we should do before we start standing up a gas tax by another name that only hits Vermonters, that's really regressive. When you buy a vehicle, the amount you pay to Vermont should help fund the roads, and so that's where I do think that's what we need to do. The problem that Mr. Cota spoke to is that creates a hole in, right now, the Ed Fund. And so shifting things around and the proportional allocations from different sources, I believe that that hole ultimately needs to fall to the general fund, and we need to keep revenues aligned with the benefits they provide, and that's where making purchase and use, wholly funding transportation, as we've seen our gas taxes decline, have those purchase and use dollars fill those goals. That's the best approach to government that I support. And I would just say this. I think we got closer to that at the end, and that was that compromise that made us all settle so that I don't think we're going back for a veto session, because everybody sort of came to a reasonable place in the middle.
1: I think that's right. And the other piece of the transportation, which I know at previous trips and then this radio station have revealed from callers, which is whether or not we should require vehicles to be inspected every year.
0: Mm-hmm.
1: And there, you know, New Hampshire, they just got rid of it. And about a dozen other states, they don't have it. You don't have to put a sticker in your mail. You don't have to go see a mechanic once a year to find out if your car is safe to drive. So there was a sort of online movement, and there was a couple of public hearings, and there was a bipartisan legislation to eliminate or make inspections less frequent, change the frequency of them. In the end, after hearing from expert witnesses, what the Transportation Committee decided to do and what will eventually become law is a direction for the DMV to focus their inspections instruction manual on safety issues, so that the as cars get more technologically, turn into computers on wheels, making sure that a vehicle will only fail inspection if it presents a safety hazard and not if a random light goes on that has really nothing to do with the safe operation of the vehicle. And that seems fair, and that seems like a decent compromise. So you will still need to get your sticker every year, but the direction to the certified inspectors on what fails and what passes will change over the course of the next 6 months.
2: Mm-hmm. I fully support getting rid of the annual inspection. I know that that has implications. We have it can tie into our emissions things, but that would also make the MBUF, which requires those periodic inspections to track mileage, even more difficult. But that's, again, why I have major issues with the MBUF when it applies to combustible engine vehicles. But, yeah, absolutely, I support repealing the periodic inspection that gets me for a couple $100 every year.
0: Yeah. So, Senator Chitin, I know you've got to head to Boston with your father-in-law and daughter for exciting adventures. You're a three-term senator. You're highly regarded, from everything I hear, as a moderate and helpful to you are meticulous in your research. We know that from what we read on your Facebook page. What are you proud of, and what would be like your magic wand hope for the next legislative session in reelection?
2: I'm proud of some great progress we made on the housing front. We did a lot with manufactured homes. I'm excited to see CPACE, Commercial Property Assessed Clean Energy Financing, come online. I'm really excited about the CHIP program we passed last year. We're just starting to see that come online. But if the voters allow me to continue to serve, I do feel like we fell short. And I do fault my party. I am a proud Democrat. But I do fault the Democratic Party for not tackling truly regulatory reform when it comes to building homes in our state. There is a lot that we need to do to look at how wetlands are being applied, both at the state level, wetlands rules, both at the state level as well as the municipal level. Act 250 reform and permit reform is something that we just did not get to. And if I could wave my magic wand, mm-hmm. I would prioritize that in every discussion, every point, in every committee. And so if the voters let me go back, I will continue to be a louder voice on that front and hopefully get on Senate Natural Resources, where we can better address some of the real constraints that are holding Vermont back.
0: So one last question. The Senate pro tem is not running and the Speaker of the House is not running. Does that paradigm maybe give you some hope that, not disparaging them, but new leadership may bring a new direction?
2: Certainly. There's always an opportunity for change every biennium. And I think Jill did great, and so did Phil Baruth. I'm a supporter. I do think it was problematic that our two big leaders in the legislature were both from Burlington. There is a lens that we apply. You call mm-hmm. it a bias if you want, but we have a lens from where we come from and what communities we represent. And I do think I heard loud and clear that rural Vermont felt like they were less represented, both the previous biennium with Act 181. So I think it's useful to have different points of view, different perspectives. That's how this whole government experiment thing works. Is we just keep coming at the same topics and try to make them better year to year to serving our constituents. So, yeah, it'll be a time for change and opportunity for improvement.
0: Well, safe travels to you, Senator, and thank you for bringing Cold Hollow Cider Mill donuts in. I'm glad I hiked last night. It'll be a break even maybe, but always appreciate your perspective, and thanks for being with us.
2: This guy I knew told me always, whenever you go on a radio show, bring donuts so that the host is nicer to you.
0: Well, I'm so brutal normally. This has eased the pain a little bit.
2: Thanks for having me, Brad.
0: Thanks for being here, Senator.
2: Yep.
0: We're going to take a short break. We'll be back the rest of the segment with Matt Cota from Meadow Hill Consulting. Get his perspective on the important things that happened in Montpelier at adjournment. Be back right after this.
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0: Good morning and welcome back to Vermont Viewpoint. I'm your host, Brad Perlin, here at WBEV in Waterbury, Vermont. Thank you for listening this morning. Senator Thomas Chittenden was with us. He's just heading to Boston with his daughter, who's a UVMer, where he works as well. So exciting to keep youth here in college. We're talking now and through this segment with Matt Cotto, Meadow Hill Consulting. Matt, you've seen Montpelier for decades. Anything surprise you this session in the ending, or are you feeling like they crossed the finish line in an okay way? What are you thinking?
1: Yeah, I do. I think the biggest takeaway that I have from this effort was to sort of an acknowledgement, I think, from all parties that the idea of changing how we fund education, how we find efficiencies while improving outcomes, is a long-term and incredibly challenging task. And I think we all knew that, but this session really exposed just how challenging politically, in terms of, you know, small towns with empty school desks not wanting to close their schools, and how we deal with that, trying to find efficiencies and economies of scale, but yet also providing good outcomes for our children. Like, that's, I think everyone understands there is no easy fix there, and it is a long-term solution. Or a long-term problem that is going to take many, many years to solve. We're not going to solve it in one biennium. But the second part is what I would consider an extension of what we saw in the election of 2024 here in Vermont, in which the population overwhelmingly voted for Vice President Kamala Harris for president. But they also overwhelmingly voted for a Republican governor in Vermont, and return the largest, where the Democrats saw the largest losses in both the House and the Senate in 30 years. And you look at that as a political scientist and go, well, how can that be? How could this state that was very anti-Trump, pro the Democratic candidate for president, elect a Republican governor, a Republican lieutenant governor, and send the Democrat supermajority with their largest losses in 30 years? And the answer is what has been called, you know, the rural reckoning or the rural revolt, or choose your alliteration, which is after many years of Chittenden County lawmakers and leadership, those that are outside of that urban core, which is rural Vermont, which are the other 13 counties, reacted to policies put in place over the past 6 years, and specifically with land conservation under Act 181. So under Act 181, it was called the Grand Compromise because urban areas in Chittenden County and in downtown, historical downtowns were allowed to expand with fewer regulatory hurdles. But the compromise was in rural areas, there would be more put in place to ensure more conservation and less development. Well, the compromise wasn't with the people that lived in the rural areas. The compromise was between those that wanted to build in the urban centers and environmentalists that would prefer that we keep our forests, you know, have forests without roads in them or fields without houses in them. And the people that live in those rural areas, whether they were progressive or conservative or Republican or Democrat, felt very strongly that Montpelier, and particularly environmental organizations and people living or in Burlington, shouldn't be deciding whether or not they can build a road on their land that's 801 feet, mm-hmm. which is the road rule. So what we saw was citizen activists, not paid lobbyists, but citizen activists responding to the reality that starting June 1, if the law was allowed to go into effect, it's not, it's been repealed, they would have faced a very challenging financial hurdle and more regulatory stopgaps, hurdles, in order to build on their own land. And in a time where affordable housing is in great need, and where we want more people to live here, because we've got an aging population and 2.7% unemployment, making it more difficult to live outside of Chittenden County doesn't seem like a good idea. And that was what was repealed. And it was amazing to see lawmakers who 2 years ago said this was the most important bill for land conservation and they stood behind it, all of a sudden did a complete 180. And that's also true, Brad, with the Clean Heat Standard. So 3 years ago, when the Clean Heat Standard became law, it kicked off a study, a $2 million process, to figure out whether or not we can design a policy that makes it incentivizes those who switch from oil, heat, and propane to a different heating source, and then penalize through a clean heat credit tax those that continue to use heating oil and propane, which is largely the fuel used in rural Vermont. And so what we saw, which was remarkable, which was a vote on the Senate floor to repeal the Clean Heat Standard. Now, in many ways, that didn't, it was more symbolic than anything, because the Clean Heat Standard never took effect. The Public Utility Commission ruled that it was too complex and too costly and ill-suited for Vermont. Not my words, their words. And so it never actually was a formal vote to make it take effect. So repealing it is almost a symbolic act to show that, yeah, we agree that was a bad idea. And they voted 26-4 in the Senate to repeal the Clean Heat Standard. That was a remarkable turnaround from the very same senators who just 3 years ago thought that this was the most important policy bill that they could pass. But of course, those that there were several that supported it who lost their position as a senator and in the House. And I think this is sort of the natural progression, which is policies that were designed that didn't take into consideration those that still live in the rural areas of Vermont, that there was going to be a reaction.
0: Yeah.
1: And there was, when it comes to when it comes to how I heat my home and whether or not I can build on my own land. If those policies are dictated by lawmakers from Burlington, there's going to be a response. And we saw it in real time.
0: We only have like a minute and a half left, but was this a sort of like a cause and effect? Was there an aha moment with legislators thinking this is an election year and they maybe have to listen to the people a little more?
1: Yeah, that's certainly a part of it. We're all guilty, those of us that work in that building, 4 days a week, 18 weeks a year, of being in a bubble, being in a silo. It's really important. I learned that as a reporter, a very young reporter working for WPTZ back in 1996, that if you just use the information in the building, it's hard to get the big picture. Mm-hmm. I had a very smart news director who told me that. His name was Stuart Ledbetter. And he mm-hmm. said, Matt, as a young reporter, he said, you need to get outside the building. Your job is to cover the legislature, but your responsibility is to get voices from outside of that building. And that was as true today, true then as it is today. And it is also true for those of us that are in the political world, which is sometimes it is important to get out on the street, to talk to people in their communities, in their kitchens, in their shops, in their garages, and understand, how these policies have a real-world impact on them and not just in the laboratory of the legislature.
0: We're going to head into a break, so I'm going to have to ask you to come back because there's a lot we didn't cover, like the fuel registry and stuff like that. But thanks for being with me this morning, and thanks for all you do.
1: Thank you, Brad.
0: This is Brad Ferlin, Vermont Viewpoint, here at WDEV. Coming up, Elliot Greenblatt, AARP Fraud Watch. And then at 10:30, violinist Justin Ouellette. We'll be back right after this.
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22: News this hour from Town Hall. I'm Mary Rose. Federal prosecutors say multiple election fraud investigations are underway in California as officials continue counting ballots from this week's primary election.
23: The Assistant U.S. Attorney for Los Angeles, Bill Asaley, says his office has opened multiple election fraud investigations and sent a prosecutor to Los Angeles County's Vote Counting Center. A spokesman for the county's registrar said an Assistant U.S. Attorney was given an overview of the public observation program and participated in a walkthrough of the ballot processing operations, something he described as routine. The developments came as President Trump repeated claims of mass fraud over the drawn-out vote count from California's Tuesday primary. I'm Jennifer King.
22: New polling is raising questions about the Democratic outlook in Maine's Senate race.
24: Democrats are facing new concerns in Maine's Senate race, as recent polling suggests their nominee's lead over Republican Senator Susan Collins may be narrowing. The latest survey shows the race tightening after weeks of scrutiny surrounding the Democratic candidate. The numbers are fueling questions about whether voters are reconsidering their support, as additional reports and allegations continue to draw attention. Willie Nelson, Los Angeles.
22: Critics of Republican Senator Susan Collins argue she has been in office too long despite a moderate image. Democratic challenger Graham Plattner faces a series of personal controversies, including allegations about past sexual behavior, explicit messages, and a Nazi tattoo. Motorists and airline passengers aren't the only travelers thinking about high fuel prices as summer vacations near. Recreational boaters are feeling a pinch from the Iran war, too. The ethanol-free gasoline that many boats prefer is even more expensive than regular gas. More on these stories at townhall.com.
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22: President Trump told the Wall Street Journal he wants incoming acting director of national intelligence, Bill Plute, to start the process of firing large numbers of employees in the DNI's office.
29: Trump noted that the size of the office has been
30: way too high for way too long. Yeah, I wouldn't mind. If he could, I wouldn't mind that.
29: Trump's administration announced last August that the office's budget would be cut by more than $700 million per year, while slashing the size of its workforce by roughly 40%. In an earlier interview with the Wall Street Journal, Trump says there's a lot of people that shouldn't be there. The Journal says that was a reference to intelligence officials who served under former Presidents Joe Biden and Barack Obama. I'm Lisa Dwyer.
22: Plute, who reads the Federal Housing Finance Agency, was tapped to replace outgoing Gabbard. Breaking news and analysis at townhall.com. Anthropic is proposing that top AI companies coordinate a way to pause the development of advanced AI systems if they become too dangerous.
31: The company behind the Claude chatbot says the technology is improving so quickly that there's a risk humans could lose control. In a blog post Thursday, Anthropic suggests giving the world an option to slow or temporarily pause AI development. The company plans to research ways to implement this pause, noting that AI models are getting faster faster, doubling their task capabilities every 4 months. This rapid advancement could lead to AI designing its own successors, raising control concerns. Keith Peters, Washington.
22: President Trump on Friday pushed back on inflation concerns driven by a strong jobs report, arguing robust growth should be viewed as a positive for markets. More on these stories at townhall.com.
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2: Good morning and welcome back. This is Brad Perlin, your host of Vermont Viewpoint here at WDEV in Waterbury. I get the Monday gig and I love it. It gets me out of bed early in the morning, which I don't always love, but coming to Waterbury, historic Waterbury, where my grandparents were for decades. My grandfather at the state hospital as a psychiatrist. Waterbury's like being home, and so I'm really feel like it's a privilege to be here at DEV and get to do Vermont Viewpoint. And as always, thank you, listeners. We can't do radio without you. Appreciate you being out there. My next guest is a regular monthly addition to the show, Elliot Greenblatt with AARP Fraud Watch, and helping us maneuver all of this billion-dollar industry fraud that hits us every day, really. So I want to welcome Elliot to the show. Good morning.
3: Good morning, Brad. My usual message is always be well, be safe.
2: A good message, yes. So we'll start just how do they reach out to you, Elliot? And also maybe you want to talk a little bit of don't be shamed about scams.
3: Definitely. First of all, my contact, the best way to contact me is by email, and that's egreenblatt@aarp.org. I don't spell it out. EGREENBLOTT at AARP.org. Yeah, your comment about not shaming the victim. Sadly, as a society, we tend to do that, and we don't even realize we're shaming somebody. And in the case of fraud, when somebody is a victim of a scam, it's not their fault, generally. It's the fault of a criminal who's been trained and is very adept at what they do. When somebody becomes a victim, it's not, again, their fault. And what we do as a society is we say things like, well, how could you have fallen for that? You know, I have a 14-year-old granddaughter who would have figured that out in a second. And the result of saying something like that is the person is shamed. The person will not do what they really need to do, and that is tell everybody they can how this criminal operated so that they don't become victims.
2: So with that, I'll say if anybody wants to call in, we're 802-244-1777. If you've experienced something that could help others learn and not be scammed, or you have some information on that, give us a call. We'd love to hear from you. Elliot, I was reading this morning. I know we're going to be talking about the phone scamming that's going on, and we'll get into that. I did hear this morning that there was a very sophisticated scam going on in Vermont where people were getting texts from their financial institution asking if they had, you know, made a purchase in Aruba or something like that for big money. And the answer was no. But then they were getting a call with the identity of the financial institution in the caller ID. So they were thinking it was legitimate. And after a period of time, the person on the phone was asking them for a PIN number in a very reliable way. Have you heard of this recent one? And what have you seen on it?
3: It's actually not that recent. One that we've seen in the fraud scene for quite a while.
2: Okay.
3: And basically what happens is you either get a phone call or you get a text message, and it looks legitimate, and it's about a problem with your account. For the most part, financial institutions do not contact you that way and don't ask you in a text message or in even a voice call for personally identifiable information. It's called PII. If you get something like that, be suspicious immediately. And your best resort when that happens is simply say, thank you, I'll call you back. And then go to your reliable number that appears either on your account or on a statement and call that number. Because the ones you see that come across as caller IDs can very easily be faked. They can be spoofed. Even programs like Skype will allow you to pick whatever number you want to use in an outgoing or incoming call. So you don't want to do that. You don't want to respond at all. And the reason why is now they know that their message worked. Mm-hmm. They got your attention. And they now have a knowledge that that number they used is a legitimate number, and they'll use it again.
2: So why do criminals favor phone scamming? What's the big deal there?
3: Well, phone scamming is pretty versatile because you can do phishing, which is, you know, just asking for information, vishing, and smishing, which are both variations of the phishing thing. And the reason why they use it is it's free. It's very easy to go online using a computer-generated number, making the call, which is untraceable, and as a result, they use it. It's a great service for all of us, but for criminals, it becomes very effective. You know, Brad, our understanding in terms of last year is that there were 52 billion, that's billion with a B, scam phone calls last year.
2: Wow.
3: In the United States. So, you know, there's a reason why they're using it. It's free, it's easy, and it's effective.
2: Are these mostly out-of-country scammers? Is that the percentage is high out-of-country?
3: Vast majority of them are out-of-country by the billions. They come from call centers, which are literally cities with high-rise buildings, apartments, and thousands of people working in offices making these phone calls from computer terminals.
2: Boy, it's so sophisticated. So what's your guidance on this to our listeners?
3: Number one, don't answer the phone. Your best defense is let that call go through to your voicemail. And if it's a legitimate call, odds are they will leave voice message. If it's a scam call, their systems don't really accommodate leaving messages. Now, they probably will at some time in the near future. But the reason why they use the phone is they can get in and out of the call very quickly. If they see that you're not answering, if they know that there's nobody there, they'll go to the next number, which takes about half a second for them to disconnect and reconnect. So don't answer the phone. The problem is when you answer the phone, as soon as you pick it up, an acknowledgement message goes out that it's a live number. So, you know, we do that. The other thing that happens is we tend to follow a pattern that we developed as small kids. You know, you go to pick up the phone, you're not going to do this. Hey, what do you want? If I had done that, my mother would have done something really nasty. So from years of training that our parents gave us, we answer the telephone in a particular way, which is you pick up the phone and you are polite. Now you're at a disadvantage to the criminal because he knows that's what you're going to do. So you don't want to pick up the phone, first of all, and if you do, you know, wait for something. And what you want to wait for are a couple indicators that it's a scam. Things like you pick up the phone and there's nobody there, or you hear a click. That click is acknowledging that you picked up the phone and now it's transferring your call to the robocall center or to a criminal. It's a very simple process. And, you know, as I said, there, you know, 52 billion calls in the United States. You divide that by 350 million. You can see how many, on average, people would get.
2: Yeah, they are relentless. We are talking with Elliot Greenblatt with AARP Fraud Watch. It's a monthly segment that we've been doing for several years, and we so appreciate you're a volunteer with AARP. 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And if you want to join the conversation, 802-244-1777. This is Brad Ferlin, Vermont Viewpoint, here at WDEV in Waterbury, Vermont.
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2: Good morning and welcome back. This is Brad Ferlin, your host of Vermont Viewpoint here at WDEV in Waterbury, Vermont. Lee Cattell through the glass helping me along, keeping the trains moving. We are talking with Elliot Greenblatt about Fraud Watch, AARP monthly segment. And you essentially were saying, Elliot, no longer be polite when the phone rings and it's suspicious. Slam down the receiver or hit the end button.
3: Yeah, I'm not really saying don't be polite, but what I'm saying is, first of all, don't answer. And if you have answered the phone, then be very cautious, particularly if you don't recognize a number or if there's a weird number there that just doesn't make much sense to you. You know, if you live in Vermont, your area code is 802, and all of these scam calls will come through to you as an 802 number, sometimes with a number very close to your home. So you need to be cautious with unknown things like phone numbers that either don't make sense or a call that you've never received from anyone before. Just let it go. Let it go to voicemail. If it's something important, the caller will call you back.
2: Yeah.
3: So that's the first thing. So if, for instance, you recognize that there's a scam, if somebody starts a phone call and it appears to be or sounds to be a recorded voice, that's a robocall, that's going to be an illegal call unless you've arranged, let's say, to be notified by your hospital, doctor, school. Those calls are going to be illegal. Another thing to be wary of is that anything you say is going to be taken. And if you, for instance, get that robocall, and even if it's not connected to a real live person, your comments will be recorded. And from that recording, for example, they can use about 5 seconds of your voice and then duplicate almost anything they want to in your voice. So you don't want to talk. You don't want to engage the person or the computer. You simply want to let it go. So if you think it's a robocall, and a good way to check is while the message is coming through, say something. And if the caller doesn't react, odds are it's a robocall, hang up.
2: So one of the things we've talked about in the past, Elliot, is we're headed into summertime and the living is easy. People are thinking about vacations and all of that. What do we have to be aware of the vacation scams?
3: Number one, don't trust social media. If you see a bargain or a deal for a summer vacation,

0: mind. Don't say anything. If you think it's legit, there's an easy way to check, and that is go online on your computer, cell phone, or tablet and do a search and ask for, let's say, Marriott deals. And you can go to the legitimate Marriott website and see if there really is a deal. So, you know, that to me is a number one thing. If you get a text message or you get a phone call out of the blue offering you a great vacation and you've never asked for one, hang up. That's probably going to be a scam. Companies don't simply out of the blue call people all over the country. So those are quick steps that you can take.
1: Yeah, and we've talked about this in the past, but I'm going to bring it up again because on Facebook, which you said don't respond to any ads, they were appealing to me on these little a dump truck, a bulldozer, a backhoe, and four little vehicles. My favorite time in life was in my sandbox when I was 6 years old. So all of a sudden I'm going, wow, maybe I need that at my age. And then I go and Google it, and it just says fraud, fraud, fraud.
0: The providers are getting a little bit better now at being able to notify you. In the past, they just let these things go through. But with sophisticated software, most of the providers will alert you. This looks like a scam and gives you the option of going further or just dropping it. And I think that's, you know, where we can do things that in the past we couldn't. You know, when I started doing this stuff back in, you know, about 2014, we didn't worry about scam calls that much because there weren't that many. Now we're talking about it happening multiple times every day. And we need to be aware of that. They only have to win one time. We have to win every time.
1: Mm. And your biggest takeaway here is, like, when you're getting these calls or texts, what are you telling people?
0: What I'm telling people is never give the caller or the texter or the messenger any information unless you can make positive identification that you know that number is legit. If you can't verify it, don't give anything out.
1: Yeah, and let's talk about AARP Fraud Watch. What are things that you're doing that are helping our listeners as well?
0: Okay. First of all, we're talking on the radio to Brad Ferlin, which is really great. And I thank WDEV for its collaboration with us. But AARP Fraud Watch is basically an educator, a watchdog, and a resource that is free to everyone, regardless of age. You don't have to be an AARP member. And what we do is educate the public on what to be aware of, similar to what we're doing today. We operate with volunteers only, and our volunteer staff information tables, they distribute literature. A number of us also have speaking engagements, and we go into communities and organizations and talk about fraud and talk about what to do to protect yourself. Most of us volunteer because either we have been personally victimized or we know someone, a family member, a friend, who is also been victimized. And we try to get our word out on WDEV, in newspapers, on community access TV. We actually do some things with social media too. And the critical need here, we need more volunteers. This is a big problem. And we have about 12 people working on it in Vermont. It seems like, well, Vermont's a small state, 12 people. Most of the 12 are in the greater Burlington area.

0: I happen to be in Brattleboro. I have another volunteer who's in Wilmington, and just about everybody else is either in Washington or Chittenden County. So we need people all over the state.
1: And one more time, because we've got about a minute left, how do they reach you, Elliot?
0: The best way to reach me is email me at egreenblatt@aarp.org. And I just want to add one other thing, and that is, if you are a victim, if you know somebody who is, their best place to go is the Vermont Attorney General's Office, the Consumer Assistance Program. And you can call them, or you can go online at vermont.gov/CAP. And they will respond. They will tell you whether you're dealing with a scam or not. And they will take that report. And then if it looks like this is happening quite a bit, the office will issue an alert to Vermonters. So it's important to report it. Again, if you want to get more information from me, egreenblatt@aarp.org is your best contact.
1: Well, Elliot, thanks again for all you do as a volunteer. We appreciate it, and we will talk to you in July.
0: Excellent. We'll talk about fall scams by then.
1: Yeah, great. thank you.
0: So you're welcome, Brad.
1: Coming up, violinist and viola player and guitar player, Justin Ouellette. He's with Lumos Candlelight Experience, a really amazing performance I saw on Saturday night. I wanted to come on and talk all about it and about music in general. This is Brad Ferland, Vermont Viewpoint, here at WDEV in Waterbury, Vermont.

0: almost home. A Major General Greg Knight, former Vermont Adjutant General for the stations of Radio Vermont. You're about to hear the 10th in our series about the Vermont Army National Guard 1st Battalion 172nd Armored deployment to Iraq from June 2005 to June 2006, known as Task Force Saber. April in Ramadi was the beginning of spring and a continuation of the Anbar Awakening, the time when American and allied Sunni tribal forces began our counter to the Al-Qaeda dominance of Al-Anbar province. The awakening, though promising, was still subject to the insurgent assassinations of local leaders, extortion, terrorism, and shifting loyalties that we had endured over the past 10 months. On many days, it seemed like it was one step forward, two steps back. Despite the promise and real gains made by the Anbar Awakening, the city of Ramadi remained a bastion of the insurgency, rife with extremist ideology and foreign fighters coming in from the forest borders of Iraq. Al-Qaeda remained a powerful influence. The conflict in Ramadi was as much information operations as it was kinetic combat operations. Constant attacks on convoys, disrupting governance and terrorizing the population undermined our efforts to stabilize the area and truly establish effective civil governance in Al-Anbar province. Information operations, the short version, is using all information-related capabilities to gain an advantage over an adversary. In this, Al-Qaeda and other affiliated insurgent groups had the edge. We were just learning the importance of influence operations, and our efforts were rudimentary and clumsy compared to those of the insurgents. They understood the culture, spoke the language, and used every attack to highlight the perception we were ineffective at countering them. It was disheartening, to say the least. But we were learning. While our operations focused on the outskirts of the city of Ramadi, not subject to the incredible saturation of roadside bombs and other booby traps, our units were not immune to them. We had become much better at countering them, but also understood that in the city center of Ramadi, there were areas that were categorized as no-go zones. U.S. and Iraqi forces just didn't go there. I suppose that made us more fortunate, as we were still able to conduct patrols, interdict IED emplacement teams, and detain suspected insurgents. We were expanding dismounted patrols in areas we previously had been unable to penetrate, like Juzira and Zangora, establishing a foothold to counter insurgent actions. That was the only way to maintain operational control of an area, and we didn't have enough personnel to do it on a large scale. We were still pre-surge, with not enough resources to grow this effort. We were also in the last third of our deployment, and any thoughts of home and safety had to be pushed aside to focus on the task at hand. Mission first. The soldiers of Task Force Saber had to maintain their diligence. Failure to remain watchful meant almost certain injury or death. We had learned that at great cost. Complacency kills. We needed to finish the job by setting the conditions for the follow-on units destined to replace us. They would come with more resources and combat power, part of the surge to defeat a resilient and determined enemy firmly ensconced in the city of Ramadi. While we were almost home, the last 2 months in Ramadi would feel like an eternity. Next month's episode is called Conflagration. This is Major General Greg Knight for the stations of Radio Vermont.
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0: morning and welcome back. This is Brad Furlan, your host of Vermont Viewpoint here at WDEV in Waterbury, Vermont. I'm very excited about my next guest. I met him briefly on Saturday night at the St. Paul's United Methodist Church for a Lumos Candlelight Experience concert with Coldplay music with a viola, which my guest was playing, a violin, his colleague, and a bass player colleague. The three of them up on up in the front of the church and welcoming now Justin Ouellette to the show. Good morning, Justin.
1: Good morning, Brad. How are you doing?
0: I'm doing great. I climbed a mountain until late last night, but got here to the studio. And I know you do a lot of travel as well, so I'm hoping you got some rest.
1: Yes, I did. And, in fact, I stayed at my friend's out in Essex Junction and then sort of explored a little bit and then did the trek down to Watertown, Massachusetts, which is near Cambridge in Massachusetts.
0: And I want to thank you for coming on. It was sort of like spontaneous that I asked you, but I was so excited about your concert. I know you had to move your schedule around, so I'm really grateful for that. So thank you.
1: Absolutely.
0: So I was overwhelmed. Your concert was amazing. And you you played viola, but you play violin, viola, guitar, multi-talented. You produce, you write, all of these things. And St. Albans, Vermont, my hometown, we got to hear you, and it was such a pleasure.
1: Thank you so much. Yeah, I have one of those. I'm one of those musicians where I kind of just like to dabble in it all. So it's like even while I was studying at conservatory as a kid in the prep program, I was, you know, noodling on my brother's guitar. And then the next thing you know, I pick up electric bass in high school because they didn't need a guitarist. And then I was playing in rock bands while also playing in orchestras around the New Hampshire, Boston area. And yeah, so that just kind of, I think, set me on a path to being inspired to not only do classical music, but be interested by like a multi-genre improvisation and arranging experience over the last, let's say like last 20 years now. So,
0: yeah. And was there somebody who was an inspiration to you early on to be in music? Are you from a real musical family?
1: Yeah, so that's an interesting question. I have music in my blood for sure, but nobody went to school from what I understand. Like my grandmother on my mother's side, Irish, French, Canadian, she played piano by ear and basically could sing every Great American Song tune. So as a child, I like grew up sitting on her counter eating pickles, and she would just like sing Cole Porter to me. And then what I found out later is that my great-grandfather on my father's side was also a violinist, and he played in the Lawrence Symphony or the Lawrence Philharmonic, which recently I discovered there was a black and white video of Bernstein coming and conducting that orchestra. And I believe he's probably in that, but it's hard to tell exactly because it's old. But I was like, oh, wow, it's really inspiring to see that. And then, in fact, my violin, not the viola that you saw at the show, but the violin I have is a violin I inherited from my Irish side. It was in a basement on Cape Cod, and it was rescued from the basement because there was a bunch of flooding there. And so it was like a pile of other instruments. So there was like a trumpet, a flute, a clarinet, and two other fiddles. And this one actually was extremely, like, it was well kept. There was no damage to it. And we found out later from a friend of mine that it's an old mid 19th century French factory-made instrument, which would really, today's day, when you say factory-made, that just means, you know, like a machine made it. But actually, factory back in the day for instruments would have been like three or four people building it. And the wood was the right time, you know, it was like aged perfectly, the varnish was well done on the instrument, so it just has this really old sound, and that's what you were actually hearing earlier on the Naima track by Coltrane that you were playing.
0: Nice. So I have to ask this, the French-Canadian side also has a fiddle sort of heritage as well, the clogging and all of that. Is that part of your repertoire at all, or not so much?
1: Yeah, it's not like I didn't grow up doing it, and I think when I started playing the violin, people early on said I sounded like an older, mature violinist, so they wanted to foster that sound, and so people just told my parents, like, you got to get him private lessons right away. And so they took me down the Western European Eurocentric track of conservatory. But I mean, along the way, I was still like, you know, like noodling and Celtic and folk stuff. Mm-hmm. And I definitely play folk style. Like if I picked up my guitar, like that, I would say that's like one style that comes out of me. So I think I'm more like what most Americans are, which is like a mutt of like a mixture of different genres and diverse.
0: I love that.
1: Yeah.
0: So you were playing viola,
1: yes.
0: And then Allison was playing violin, and was it Chloe who was on bass?
1: That yes, Chloe was actually on cello, and I didn't want to correct you earlier, but yeah. So we don't tend to stick with like the classic string trio, which is one violin, one viola, and cello. And the cello does in fact cover all of the bass sounds, so it's technically correct if we want to go from that, from the musical standpoint. And sometimes you may see other candlelights, they might have a string quartet arrangement or even a quintet. But most of the time when I'm touring with Lumos, I'm playing in a string trio version.
0: And we're going to talk more about Lumos, but I want to just, my observation was how precise you all were, which I guess is just speaks to your professionalism. When I was watching Allison doing these tiny little stroke and fingering, and you were doing these broad strokes, and the music was just amazing. And then Chloe had this intense look, just was like so amazing. And it was just beautiful. I just want to say that. It was incredible.
1: Thank you so much. And yeah, there's a small roster of musicians, and we all kind of rotate playing with each other. And so I've done this Coldplay show probably, I think if I did my math, it may be like the 17th show of this particular Coldplay around the New England area. And it was actually the first time I played with Chloe, but it's not the first time I played with Allison. Allison and I actually have toured with Trans-Siberian Orchestra together, so we already have this like gel and like chamber music vibe where we know how to like collaborate. So I was really proud of what we were able to do with just 1 hour of rehearsal.
0: And it was intriguing. You know, we think of this as just strictly classical, formal, you know, high whatever, and Allison's in leather pants, right, on stage. Gotta love that.
1: Yeah, I know. Well, and I think it's like you got to still have the twist a little bit just so, like, kind of have the edge. And, you know, it's important that we're still looking as professional as we can, but with just like that little edge of like color in there, you know. So we had a great time. And there's another thing that happened. Would you like to just dive right into that part?
0: Of course, yeah.
1: I'll let you ask the formal question so then we can get it kicked off.
0: Well, in the middle of this beautiful Coldplay song, you all came to a screeching halt with a look of concern and disbelief, and you take it from there.
1: Yeah, thank you. So we had just finished playing Trouble from the Parachutes album, and we were transitioning immediately into Yellow from the same album. And I just noticed out of the corner of my eye that this gentleman was kind of being like nudged, and he was kind of sort of swaying. And then it started to just, it was just distracting because it wasn't stopping. And I think I let about 10 seconds go by before I realized this man is having a medical emergency. And we still don't actually know what happened, whether he just passed out from heat exhaustion or had a seizure or a stroke or a mini heart attack or a panic attack. But it was so drastic, because then suddenly I remember picking up the microphone saying, let's pause the show for a moment to make sure this gentleman is okay. And suddenly the community of St. Albans just rushed to his aid. And there was like 10 people there to help get him horizontal on the actual pew, and trying to make sure he can, if he's not speaking, you know, that his tongue is not, he's not biting his tongue. It was really miraculous to watch this community come to his aid. And I made sure that we called the 911. And luckily, I think this is the positive part that comes out of this, is even though we paused for maybe 15 minutes, by the time the ambulance had arrived and he was put in the wheelchair, he was able to speak to all of us. He apologized, and, you know, the audience, everyone in the audience was like, please don't worry about it. You know, we're glad you're okay. But I'm thankful that the medical team took him to the hospital to make sure that he would get checked out. And then we took maybe a 2-minute breather.
0: Yeah.
1: And then we continued playing the show because people had been patient and stayed. And we just delayed the second show entrance a little bit, but we managed to finish the entire run of the concert. And I don't know, I felt like, even though this terrible thing happened, I felt such a beautiful experience of community coming to aid, and the empathy that was in the room, that was like the biggest one for me. So I'm thankful that, you know, we all were able to handle this in such a delicate way.
0: Well, you handled it beautifully, from with the microphone and calling for a nurse in the house. And I could also hear the emotion in your voice, that this must have been startling, obviously, and your empathy was apparent, and your concern. And then, like you said, you went on with the concert, but my partner observed that it almost seemed like you upped the energy of your performance at that time. Did you feel that way too? Or?
1: Definitely. I would agree. I felt like, I am such an emotional person. Like I really feel everything all the time. And I just felt that of all the things to do, you know, we had played We Pray, which is that song that Chris Martin composed with a multitude of artists, which was like to like basically use art to combat all the global conflict. And use music as a way of peace. And I sort of was channeling that energy to bring it us all the way to the end for Adventures of a Lifetime.
0: I love that. We are talking with Justin Ouellette. He was at a performance on Saturday night in St. Albans at the St. Paul's United Methodist Church. It's Lumos Candlelight Experience. It's unbelievable. We're going to take a short break, and we'll be back to finish the show with Justin and more about what the concert is and more about what he was just saying. This is Brad Ferlin, Vermont Viewpoint, here at WDEV in Waterbury, Vermont.
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0: morning and welcome back. This is Brad Perlin, your host of Vermont Viewpoint here at WDEV in Waterbury, Vermont. We are talking with musician Justin Ouellette, who was playing at a concert with two colleagues at the St. Paul's United Methodist Church. You aren't spokesperson for Lumos, but want to tell our listeners or help our listeners a little bit with what Lumos does. And candlelight concert is an understatement, a British understatement is one of the terms I heard recently. It was unbelievable.
1: Thank you so much. So I have been playing with them for about a year, and they, as you mentioned, they are based out of the UK, and they are blowing up. I mean, it's gone like global, and I think this is the first season that they've come to the United States. And I'm telling you, I like the amount of sold out shows I've played at churches that probably haven't had that many humans in them in quite a while is astounding. And I've played all the way from Rhode Island all the way up to Maine. So I remember doing a 4 sold out show of Queen actually recently. And I mean, hundreds of people just pour out. And I think also there's this like magical nostalgia that comes from it, where you get to hear your favorite songs from one of your favorite artists, but also hearing it in a way that maybe it's the first time you're hearing it from a completely instrumental experience. Mm-hmm. And even though we have charts in front of us, we're also adapting to like what the moment is. So maybe there's a point where something needs to have like an extra color in there, so I might add like another chord to it to like deepen the sound, which you definitely would have heard at the St. Albans show because it's only 3 of us, I wanted to make it feel like there's 6 of us, you know? I personally love working with Lumos because I recognize the people who are in the back that are taking care of us. It's the same employees. They are kind and generous. They make sure we always have a space to store our stuff, and that's like our green room. They come and get us. They bring us to the stage. They make sure we have water. And I can definitely say that is not the case for other organizations I've had to work for. You know, they're just like, figure it out, you know, or they're not even thinking about it. And I really appreciate it. And there's also a regional manager, just giving a shout out to Melody. She's amazing. She's been hiring me for all these different shows and keeps this really amazing roster. And we have a nice tight knit community where we check in with each other on how did the show go. I hope you guys made a lot of tips, so it's a real positive experience for me.
0: So you said that you had worked with Allison, who's on violin, not with Chloe, but do the 3 of you, are you like showing up and you're so talented that you can make it work as a trio, or do you have to practice together a little bit?
1: Yes. So we usually have a rehearsal before we start the run of shows, we typically do a 2 show minimum. And then it may be expanded to 4 shows in a day. And so it's important that we actually meet and rehearse just to like go over in case it might be someone's first time playing the show.
0: Yeah.
1: Or just to like remind ourselves like, hey, you know, this, let's make sure we take this repeat because this song would be too short. You know, we're making sure we're including the outro to that song and just like going over dynamics and getting used to our sound as a group. But the way that I think it's important that we are finding our group sound, so it's like it's a pillar to have our rehearsal time. And so by the time we start the first downbeat, like we feel like we're gelling, you know. Not that way, I wouldn't say, you know, brush off my shoulder that we're not good enough or we could come in and just do it, but I don't think that's fair to the audience, you know.
0: Mm. Well, your chemistry.
1: Driven 4 hours.
0: Yeah, your chemistry was great. That's for sure.
1: Thank you.
0: You said something earlier that really resonated with me, and I love it. Use music as a path for peace and for a lot more, really. Can you expound on that?
1: Yeah. I would say art is something that it's like it's a human, it's a part of our DNA. I mean, I definitely have music in my family genes, and whether it skipped a generation or not doesn't matter. It's like clear that it's part of me, and I think everyone deserves to have access to it and have access to being able to also create or even just be a voyeur and appreciate it. And I think the pandemic was like a great example of where globally we all said the arts are so important. It's like helpful for our mental health, you know, and also like physically, you know, if I'm playing 4 to 6 hours a day, you know, it's like a sport.
0: Yeah.
1: You know, I have to go get a massage, or I have to like maintain my body and go work out and make sure that like my back doesn't hurt after all of it. So I feel like it's a holistic experience for me as well as people that are enjoying the art, you know.
0: I was watching Allison, and it was almost like she was looking right down the violin, straight down, and using the bow and stuff. And then the fingers are just magically, for both of you, for all of you, the fingers are just magically finding the exact note. For those who have picked up a violin and tried to, I was inspired. I thought maybe I should be a violin player now. but I've tried that in the past, and it's like a cat falling out of a window when I, you know, the first cross the bow.
1: Yeah, it's hard. It's a hard instrument. There's no frets, so you can't rely on your fingers going on in place until you've built that muscle memory. And Allison and I, like, we've been playing for over 30 years. You know, it's a long, long time. And so in a way, it's why I can do what I do with what looks like with ease, you know, like I'm having fun on stage because I am. It's like the thing I've done the longest in my life.
0: Yeah.
1: Are we on a hard deadline of stopping at 11?
0: We are. We've got about a minute left, but.
1: Great. I would love to actually do a plug because I think for those in Vermont that didn't have a chance to come see, I think it's important to check out anything on the Lumos website for sure. There's going to be plenty more in the next 3 months. But also, I think you guys should know I'm playing the Otter Creek Music Festival on July 18th with my jazz quartet.
0: Awesome. Well, why don't we have you back before July 18th and we'll talk about that.
1: Oh, my gosh. That would be fabulous.
0: Yeah. No, we'd love that. We love WDEV is a music station of 100 years, and we value all of that. So that'd be great.
1: Thank you so much.
0: Yeah. And thank you for joining me. I know you had to rearrange your schedule. Thank you for the great concert. It did give us an hour of peace other than the, mm-hmm. the medical emergency, but it was very meditative. It was very beautiful. And thanks for sharing your gift.
1: Absolutely. Thank you so much. And great to meet you. I look forward to the next time.
0: Awesome. This is Brad Ferland from Vermont Viewpoint here at WDEV. Coming up, Guy Page.
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4: News this hour from Town Hall, I'm Mary Rose. President Trump on Friday pushed back on inflation concerns driven by a strong jobs report. He told reporters aboard Air Force One.
5: We have good everything, good numbers, but the job numbers just came out and they were fantastic, far better than even anticipated. They anticipated pretty good, but they had no idea it was going to be that. And unfortunately, we're in a world where for the last 15 years or so, when you have good numbers, the market goes down. When you have bad numbers, the market goes up because too much emphasis is placed on inflation.
4: The Treasury Department is warning banks about the risks of serving people living in the country illegally.
6: It's part of the Trump administration's efforts to tighten immigration controls. The Financial Crimes Enforcement Network, or FinCEN, issued guidance following an executive order by President Trump in May. That order requires banks to scrutinize customers' citizenship more closely, but it is less aggressive than initially expected, since it doesn't mandate collecting citizenship information. Treasury Secretary Scott Bessent emphasized preventing illegal aliens from exploiting financial institutions. Banks are pushed to watch for red flags like identity theft and payroll fraud. Haya Pinjwani, Washington.
4: During a heated Senate hearing, Senator Eric Schmidt sharply criticized Hawaii Senator Mazie Hirono for defending violent criminals, including those convicted of murder, rape, and fraud from deportation. Schmidt defended the SCAM Act, which would expand grounds for denaturalization and deportation for certain crimes committed with 10 years of naturalization. Motorists and airline passengers aren't the only travelers thinking about high fuel prices as summer vacations near. Recreational boaters are feeling a pinch from the Iran war, too. More on these stories at townhall.com.
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4: The screwworm fly is detected in Texas decades after the cattle threat was largely eradicated in the U.S.
8: The U.S. Department of Agriculture confirmed Wednesday that the New World screwworm fly has reached South Texas, the first time in decades that the parasite with flesh-eating larvae has threatened the nation's cattle industry, and only the third time it's appeared in the U.S. in that time. Agriculture Secretary Brooke Rollins said the case was in a 3-week-old calf in La Pryor, Texas, about 50 miles from the Mexico border. Rollins said there have been no other detections of the fly in the U.S. Bernie Bennett reporting.
4: Chinese humanoid robots are making waves with their ability to do backflips, direct traffic, and even make coffee. As such robots become more advanced, Chinese companies are looking for ways to profit from them. The government helped support their development, and startups say they have thousands of orders from public and private companies. Breaking news and analysis at townhall.com. A British actor known for his suave, smooth voice has passed away.
9: British actor Anthony Head was known for his TV role as Rupert Giles, the watcher who guided Buffy the Vampire Slayer. He was also a villainous ex-husband on Ted Lasso, the Prime Minister in Little Britain, and Uther Pendragon on BBC's Merlin.
10: How do you expect anyone to fear a king who does not know his own mind?
9: Head's career spanned 5 decades. After training at the London Academy of Music and Dramatic Art in the 1970s, he He appeared in West End and major British stage productions. In a statement, his daughters Daisy and Emily Head say he died at age 72 of complications from pneumonia. I'm Jennifer King.
4: Anthropic is proposing that top AI companies coordinate a way to pause the development of advanced AI systems if they become too dangerous. The company behind the Claude chatbot says the technology is improving quickly. More on these stories at townhall.com.
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12: If these companies don't need as much compute as we think they do, and the data center build-out stuff starts to slow, which there are signs that that's already happening, who needs data centers in space, right? Like, he can sell a lot of dreams to people. That one specifically, I do not think he will have much luck selling to public markets over, you know, especially if these other pieces of SpaceX start to fall apart.

0: Tech Won't Save Us, made in partnership with The Nation magazine. I'm your host, Paris Marks, and this week's guest is Sean O'Kane. Sean is a senior reporter at TechCrunch. Before we get into the topic of this week's episode, I do have a quick request for you, though. It's been a long time since I've done a survey of the Tech Won't Save Us audience, and I figured now is probably a good time to do a new one, to get some insights into what you would like to see more of from the show, maybe even less of, to kind of guide where the show goes from here, so I can, you know, hear a bit about what you are thinking, and that can go into informing my decisions and, you know, my thought process as to the kind of guests we have, you know, the goals of the show, all that kind of stuff. So if you have a few minutes to give me your insights and your thoughts, there will be a link in the show notes where you can go fill that out. As I said, it won't take you more than a few minutes, and I would really appreciate it. So with that said, let's get to this week's episode and the subject, which is, of course, the SpaceX IPO. As you will probably know by now, SpaceX, which has been a private company for more than two decades, is finally going public. And there is a lot of discussion about it for very good reason. It's demanding a very high valuation. It will mean a lot for Elon Musk and the power that he wields, not just over the company, but, you know, over society more broadly, because this is still quite an important company, especially in the space sector, but increasingly in the AI sector as well, as it has absorbed XAI and the X social media platform in recent months. And so I wanted to have Sean on the show so we could get a bigger picture as to what is going on here, so we could understand the context of this moment. You know, what is driving this IPO, the kind of science fictional ideas that Elon Musk is using to justify the valuation and the explanation for why this is necessary, and how, most worryingly, this is doing a lot to change corporate governance rules and even the way that many major stock market indexes work to really benefit SpaceX and Elon Musk in a way that could set some really worrying precedents going forward when we look at these billionaires who have so much power in our society and want to make sure that they hold on to as much of it as possible. So I think that this is a really interesting conversation for us to understand where this is going and what Elon Musk is doing now to, you know, further reshape the world to benefit himself. It's not a great development, but we should know what's happening. And that is, of course, why I talked to Sean. So I think you're really going to like this one. If you do, of course, make sure to leave a 5-star review on your podcast platform of choice. You can share the show on social media or with any friends or colleagues who you think would learn from it. And if you do want to support the work that goes into making Tech Won't Save Us every single week, so we can keep having these critical, in-depth conversations with so many great guests so that you understand what is going on with the tech industry, these tech billionaires, what they're doing to our world, that all depends on the support of listeners like you. So you can join supporters like Ryan in Richmond, Virginia, and Andre from Bucharest by going to patreon.com/techwontsaveus, where you can become a supporter as well. Thanks so much, and enjoy this week's conversation. Sean, welcome to Tech Won't Save Us.
1: Happy to be here.
0: I'm really happy to have you on the show. I've been following your work for ages. You know, obviously we're both interested in a very similar person and his companies.
1: You could say that.
0: Yeah, and have been writing about them for quite some time. You know, I feel like you generally write more about Tesla, but today we're talking about SpaceX because, you know, for potentially obvious reasons, the company is finally going public after more than 20 years of being a private company. And so there's a lot to dig into in understanding what is going on here, because this is likely going to be the largest public offering in history, as much as I understand it. And I feel like a good place to start, you know, we think of SpaceX and we think of rockets, right? You know, Starship and the Falcon 9 and that kind of stuff. But there's more to this company than I think people potentially realize, especially today. So what is SpaceX in 2026?
1: Fantastic question. How much time do you have? you know, that was still the truth up until not that long ago, right? Like SpaceX was still mostly a rocket launch company, an engineering company, one that was, you know, performing missions for NASA, sending people to the International Space Station, sending cargo up there and sending satellites to space for other companies. And, you know, that started to augment a few years ago when they built up this thing called Starlink, which is its own, the company's own sort of satellite internet network. You know, that's still pretty complementary and makes some sense in a lot of ways. But it was really the last year where things started to change dramatically, where Elon Musk had started up an artificial intelligence company called XAI. He had, as we all know, bought Twitter and rebranded it to X. and turned it into whatever it is now. And about a year or so ago, he started to fold those companies into SpaceX, first X into XAI. And we could talk about some of the reasons for, you know, why he may have done this. And then late last year, he acquired, using SpaceX stock, acquired XAI at, you know, sort of an alleged valuation of around $250 billion for XAI, but no cash really changed hands there. And so now it's a company that still does those launch provider things. It's still, I mean, just this morning as we're recording, it just sent a whole new batch of Starlink satellites into space. It did a cargo mission for NASA a few weeks ago, if memory serves me correctly. And they've done some really impressive things on that side. But as this IPO filing that was made public recently shows, that is not now, or maybe no longer, a very good business in the way that SpaceX is treating it, because it's throwing so much of its money into developing Starship. For many years, SpaceX relied on the Falcon 9, hundreds of launches. It's proven to be very reusable, which is a really novel thing in the space industry. But now the company is throwing a ton of effort, billions of dollars, into developing Starship, a much bigger rocket, the biggest rocket that's ever been created. And then on top of that, we see that Starlink is really the only profitable part of the business. I think you could maybe argue, if you stripped away some of that stuff and just stuck with Falcon 9, SpaceX may have a profitable business there, but Starlink is the only one throwing off profit right now, and it generated more revenue than the either two sides of the business or three sides of the business combined last year. So something like $11 billion out of the sort of total $18 or $19 billion last year. And then the third leg of this is XAI and the sort of various things attached to that. So that's, you know, X, that's Grok, and sort of the data center component of this, which I'm sure we'll talk about too. So that's a rough estimate. And that's losing a ton of money, by the way. Like, they are not just because it's losing money as a social media company and as an AI company, but because they're also investing a ton of money into developing data centers in Memphis, Tennessee, and sort of all this other stuff. So that is just absolutely sucking, you know, down all of the profits that Starlink is throwing off right now.
2: Yeah, so there's a bunch that I could jump into there. And I think that gives us a really good introduction to like what this company is, right? It feels like he's kind of throwing all the X companies under one umbrella. And you know, we'll see, maybe more companies are going to get added to that too.
1: Which I should say, like, that has been a stated goal from Elon Musk for a very long time. Like, he sort of famously helped get PayPal off the ground many years ago. At one point, he wanted to call that company X. He held on to the X.com domain name for a very long time, even though, you know, after he was pushed out of PayPal. And, you know, as Tesla really crested in the 2010s, late 2010s and early 2020s, there was always this idea that he had thrown around of sort of like combining, you know, sometimes he would bring it up, sometimes shareholders would bring it up as like kind of almost like a dare, you know, combine all your companies together. And he would always sort of reference this idea of this X holding company. So I think SpaceX is the cleanest example we have of that so far.
2: Yeah, that makes a lot of sense. And, you know, when we think about these companies, like, was there a real argument to bring, you know, beyond Elon Musk wanting to have these companies under one roof, like, to really combine the social media and AI stuff with the space stuff? Like, is there an obvious argument there? Or it's just like, I want to bring things together now.
1: There wasn't until very recently. I think something that we should consider in any discussion about SpaceX's IPO, but especially when we're thinking about how fast it's happening and the sort of rules that are being changed to allow it to happen so quickly and the shape of it in that sense, is that this was not something that Elon Musk was trying to do a year ago. This was something that came about very suddenly at the end of last year, where, you know, this is a guy who has professed over and over that he hates running public companies. He hates that Tesla is public. He tried to take it private at one point using Saudi Arabia as like the sort of cash king back in 2018. And that sort of famously ended in a settlement with the SEC because he had misrepresented that the funding was actually there. And so
2: I don't believe he ever accepted that was the case, but yeah.
1: Yeah, I mean, we could spend a whole long time arguing about how he's wrong about that, but you know, it is what it is. But yeah, it is something that was not on the radar. And then all of a sudden, you know, the best explanation we get from SpaceX is this idea that as you look at the leading AI labs in the nation and around the world right now, one of their biggest constraints is the access to computing power. Computing power sort of basically directly maps to how many data centers are built out and how full they are of GPUs and, you know, other equipment. And there are a lot of hurdles to that build out right now. We've seen a lot of resistance to data centers, both for training AI and just for sort of cloud storage and, you know, anything else that could require that kind of infrastructure all around the country. And not only does that mean sort of public resistance and a bad public image, but also, you know, local, state, and even federal red tape in some places. And, you know, Musk has always been pretty averse to those things, I think is a kind way to put it. You know, he has demonstrated over and over again with Tesla and his Fremont plant, with the lithium refinery that he's building for, you know, has built for Tesla in South Texas, with the Boring Company's facility east of Austin. You know, these are just three examples that come to mind that have had, you know, many violations on the environmental side rack up over the years, or even just a lack of basic, like applying for a permit to like get a driveway built into the Boring Company facility in Bastrop, Texas. You know, like the simplest thing that you should be doing, they wouldn't do because they wanted to move faster than that process. So I think that as he was building up XAI, you know, there had been a lot of talk in the space industry, especially from some startups that were trying to run basically a shortcut to this idea that I'm about to talk about, of creating, you know, quote unquote data centers in space by using satellites that would be equipped with the same kind of, like, you know, data center equipment, GPUs and processing, all that stuff. That seems to have been the animus for this, of like, you know, I think you can listen to Elon Musk talk about all the other benefits for, you know, quote unquote data centers in space, you know, the abundance of solar energy. A lot of that is in the IPO filing. I think the real animating factor is no one's going to stop you in space, right? Like the FAA regulates space launches and the landings of the rockets, you know, the sort of airspace of it all. But in space, in orbit, you know, there's no one, there's no NIMBYs in orbit. There's nobody telling you that you're leaking, you know, sort of tainted water into orbit, you know, affecting people's groundwater. There's none of that. And so even if, like, ultimately that idea proves out, which is a huge if for a number of reasons, and even if the idea of an orbital data center is less attractive than one on the ground or one at sea, which some other people are proposing, the fact that it has no one telling him no, I think is just like, it's got to be at the core. And I think that's one of the things that's driving this this IPO and how quickly it's moving. Because again, like I said, this was not on the table like 7 or 8 months ago. And then all of a sudden it was, and then it's been flat out since then.
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2: Data centers in space, like, it's a silly idea, right? Like, it's not happening.
1: It's crazy for a number of reasons, but, you know, you have to think of this in the context of the fact that SpaceX, for a very long time, although it does seem like recently this has changed to a degree, has been a company that has nominally been about reaching Mars. And if you think about that, you know, Elon Musk has this sort of inability to think outside the engineering of it all. It is an incredibly fascinating engineering challenge to reach Mars. What you'll never hear him talk about is the biological challenge of sending people to Mars. And I'm not just talking about radiation, which is a huge challenge in its own right, but to the fact that people struggle to exist in microgravity for long times, or just even less gravity than Earth's gravity. Our bodies have evolved to be very efficient at one Earth gravity. And that part is never talked about when we're talking about setting up Mars colonies. Unsurprisingly, is not mentioned in SpaceX's IPO filing. But when you think of it in that context of, like, he views everything through an engineering challenge lens, that makes the data centers in orbit thing, you know, interesting on some level of like, you have a ton of talented engineers at SpaceX. They've clearly done something with Starlink in a crazy amount of time, just, you know, stood up a satellite network that is in many ways better than any other attempts to create either like mobile or broadband satellite in space in such a short amount of time that like, there is a very, you know, there's part of me that's like, yeah, I want to see you try to figure out those engineering challenges, because it does, you know, the people who are most experienced in creating stuff like this that is space hardened and can operate in orbit, you know, they have many reservations about this idea. And, you know, usually when those reservations are raised in the public sphere, that only animates Elon Musk to prove those people wrong. A lot of times he can, and a lot of times he finds ways to basically shortcut the rules to say it didn't matter anyways. So like, we're in this position where

0: I think it is, it's an engineering challenge that he views it as such, but it is also like he doesn't have to deal with all those headaches of, you know, people stopping him.
1: Yeah. And, you know, even when you talk about Starlink, like, you know, there are a lot of people who would have problems with Elon Musk as a person who still use this service because, as you say, you know, it is kind of the best one that's out there right now, even as there are other companies trying to build alternatives. But, you know, they're still years behind where Starlink is, right? Just to get to, you know, the broader point that you're talking about there, like the reason for the IPO right now, do you think that's related to space data centers? Is that a justification? Is it related to the company, you know, needing more cash to do not just Starship, but also to build out these data centers, whether they're on land or somewhere else? Or is there some further motivation from Musk himself or from investors that is finally pushing this to go public after all these years?
0: Yes and yes, I think, you know, a big component of this and, you know, related to the space data center thing, I think something that keeps getting lost that is important for people to remember is that Starlink is, you know, apparently a decent business on its own. And, you know, again, it sort of threw off a couple billion in profit last year on $11 billion in revenue. But that the growth of that appears to be tapering already. You know, SpaceX sort of went pretty far and wide with coverage on that. They snapped up a bunch of business deals with airlines, with commercial customers, with governments. And we see some evidence in the IPO filing that that is tapering off because of, you know, sort of what they're charging customers now. And there's reason to believe that maybe there's not a ton more headroom there. This idea of orbital data centers is built around having exponentially more satellites in space than an internet network requires. Right now, SpaceX has about 10,000 Starlink satellites in orbit. As far as I remember, the plan is not to, you know, double or triple or quadruple that. Starlink is really, you know, even if the network grows and the user base grows, it's really more about maintaining that network now because they have a pretty decent amount of coverage already. When you're talking about many times more satellites to build a quote unquote data center in space, that naturally requires more launch for SpaceX's launch business. And so it's this thing where like one hand really serves the other of, even if they're just trying to prove that tech out, they're already benefiting on the launch side because they have business for the launch side to send the sort of prototypes up into space. So I think that's a big component of it. And, you know, as far as what they're telling the markets, this is maybe the craziest thing in the IPO filing that I keep coming back to, which is that, you know, when you go public, you show your business, you show how much money you're generating, maybe some projections about how much you're going to be generating, although there are some limits about that with a traditional IPO. You know, we saw a bunch of companies get into trouble with that when they merged with special purpose acquisition companies a couple of years ago, where you could promise a lot more and be wrong, I think is a nice way to put it. But one thing that companies will do is they will try to size up, you know, here's what we have, you know, we have ideas of where this will go in the next year or so, but here's like what we think is the biggest picture, you know, something that's almost a bit intangible, but, you know, here's the total addressable market of like what we think the businesses that we have now could achieve if everything goes right. And SpaceX is going to the public markets and saying that their total addressable market is around $28 billion, which, you know, is like roughly US GDP and, you know, is, you know, a lot of money. Like, let's be real.
1: Yeah. And to be clear, $28 trillion, right?
0: Yeah. $28 trillion. Yeah, yeah. Yes. And the craziest thing about that is that they are saying that about $22 trillion of that is quote unquote enterprise AI, which they don't define in great detail. I had initially assumed when I saw this chart, because I mean, you can imagine that dwarfs what they expect the total market for launch capabilities to be, for what they expect social media business to be, what they expect, you know, all of those lines of business. I was expecting that to include, you know, this idea of, okay, if you're going to build data centers in space, you're going to rent out the compute. This is something that we're seeing them shift to even on the ground here now with this sort of last minute deal they've struck with Anthropic right before the IPO. I had initially assumed that, okay, that, you know, how do you get to that crazy of a number and get bankers and lawyers to sign off on?

0: that's not it. Like, it is, they are talking strictly about enterprise AI use. There is some weird language in there about, like, quote unquote human augmentation, which they don't really define well, but, you know, you can read as sort of like, think of the craziest version of like having an agent, you know, AI agent now extrapolated out in like 10 or 20 years. I think that's kind of what they're baking into that assumption. But like, we're talking about like B2B SaaS for the solar system. Like, that's what they're saying, like, their biggest opportunity is. And that's just a crazy thing to talk about now, especially because XAI is the worst part of the business by far. It's so bad that like its own enterprise products that it is behind on building, as it is with most of XAI's stuff right now. There's been a lot of reporting about how XAI's own employees didn't want to use Grok's sort of enterprise products, and that SpaceX has had to turn to Cursor and basically like acquire, wink, wink, nudge, nudge, we'll finish the acquisition after the IPO, to build up something that actually resembles like a good enterprise AI product now. And so like, if you're starting from a place, and not to mention the fact that like all of the XAI co-founders have left, a bunch of the staff have left. And so it's, you know, it's this shell that SpaceX just paid, you know, $250 billion worth of stock a couple months ago to acquire. And you're saying that starting from that point, you're going to reach $22 trillion of market. You know, there's no timeline attached to that, but that's just insane. That's, you know, it's a, the IPO filing itself is crazy in a lot of ways. That's easily the most insane thing.
1: There's the insanity to exactly what you're describing, right? Talking about the enterprise AI applications being a $22 trillion market that they're going to realize in the coming decades or whatnot. But it was also wild to me to like, I was reading those numbers and I was like, this needs to be wrong, you know, not in the, S-1 itself, in the filings itself, but in the news reports that I was reading, because I was like, wasn't the whole point of this company initially that they're going to go to Mars, they're going to build this big city on Mars and all these kind of like commercial applications? And I'm like, okay, and now the pitch to investors as this goes public is not that the total addressable market is like this Mars colony and all the kind of like new stuff that they're going to be in space, but it's the vast majority is now AI. Like, it was kind of wild to me.
0: I think there's a lot that can be said about the Mars piece of this. It's interesting to me that Mars is mentioned fewer times than the moon in the IPO filing. That's understandable to a degree, considering that SpaceX is now, you know, sort of deeply enmeshed with NASA's attempt to return us to the moon with the Artemis missions, and NASA's quite reliant on Starship being a successful rocket that could eventually bring astronauts back to the lunar surface on a very short timeline, which is nerve-wracking. But there, you know, it was not more, a little more than a year ago that Elon Musk was out sort of in the public saying the moon is a distraction. You know, Mars was always, you know, sort of the goal of this. And I bring that up not because like I truly believe that he believed it, but I do bring it up because like a lot of the people who work at SpaceX believe that. Like, I've, you know, it is rare to see a lot of SpaceX employees speak out publicly. Some of them post on X, which is no surprise, but like, you know, there have been some interviews where you hear people who are working on the engineering side of things, who are working even on the construction side at Starbase in Texas, their sort of company town there, or even on like the health side. Like, they do have some like science, you know, scientist folks inside the company who do occasionally publish papers and things and are trying to tease out some of the bigger scientific problems that they have to deal with, not just with like spaceflight in general, but in particular with human spaceflight in orbit for potential moon missions in the future. All of them seem pretty realistically bought into that, or have been bought into that idea of trying to get to Mars in a way that is, I think, harder to dismiss than you could with Musk, who, you know, changes so many things on a whim, including this, like where now, you know, Mars has taken a very big backseat to SpaceX's plans in a way that is not like, you know, I think a lot of people have spent the last 20 years saying you'll never get to Mars and would not be surprised that they're now focused on moon missions. I don't think that's really the, you know, the sort of animating factor here. I think it really is like there's more money to be had in the near term by focusing on something that is a little bit more achievable.
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1: I believe it's been kind of expected for years that SpaceX wasn't really making money. And this is kind of reflected in the details here. So if we can break it down by piece, and maybe we'll start with the space piece. Like, what are the biggest risks to that part of the company? Is it that Starship doesn't work out as planned, or is there even something bigger there that risks kind of the vision of what that aspect, the kind of original part of SpaceX would be?
0: No, I think you hit it. I mean, I think it's Starship all the way, and for a few reasons. One, just the basic, will it work? Let's pull back a minute and think about what Starship is. Starship is a much, SpaceX started really with they had some smaller prototype versions, but the Falcon 9. The Falcon 9 was like the first real rocket that they developed that became reliable, had some of its own problems, exploded on the launch pad at one point and blew up a satellite that Facebook was going to send into space, lost a NASA cargo resupply mission at one point as well. So it survived a number of, sort of call it life or death, corporate life or death challenges. But it ultimately proved out that the Falcon 9 is a very reliable rocket and reusable, like I said before, in a way that no one has ever made in the spaceflight industry. We used to take the space shuttle and refurbish the space shuttle, but all the rocket parts that would send the space shuttle into space were basically discarded. And so it started there. Starship began as like, okay, we have this other kind of elevated version of Falcon 9, which is called the Falcon Heavy, which is the one where you have essentially three Falcon 9 stacked next to each other and a taller one in the center. And that was, built not only to just send larger payloads into space, but also to tap more into government missions. It allowed them to send heavier national security missions into space. And that really, beyond NASA, that was the thing that really, I think, helped them click over into becoming a defense contractor, because it allowed them to sort of work with the Pentagon much more closely. Starship is a radical ground up sort of rethink of that system. Like I said, Falcon Heavy is like an iteration, really. Starship, they literally started with what looked like a water tower in kind of the middle of nowhere, Texas, and, sticking rockets on it and having it sort of like hop up and down, which is really how they started the earliest Falcon rocket tests. And it eschews a lot of traditional aerospace ideas in service of, again, that kind of like engineering focus of like, initially, we won't need to make something like this that is like human rated. So like, what is the most bare, cheap version that we can do and then build it out from there? And it's an interesting approach for a number of reasons, but that's one of the reasons why this is a stainless steel rocket. It is not built with composites like we have seen so many other, rocket systems around the world built with. And they've just been sort of steadily scaling that up since then. And they have accomplished a lot with Starship so far as being able to go from water tower launching in like the desert, the Texas like scrub, to a system that is far more evolved and mature and is starting to resemble aspects of the Falcon 9 and Falcon Heavy as far as sophistication, and in some ways even taking it further. But the company has yet to prove that the whole system itself, we're now in the third version of Starship, it has yet to prove that is able to complete a full mission by getting a payload into orbit and also reusable. There are still a lot of those things that they need to prove out. And then the real complications come into, even if SpaceX accomplishes that, which, I think there's a chance it does, even if it gets to the point where Starship works and is reusable, SpaceX has built its component of NASA's attempt to bring us back to the moon around some really complicated ideas. One of them, and maybe the primary, most complicated one, being that it takes a lot of propellant to get to the moon, and it takes a lot of propellant to move astronauts to the moon. And there are a few different ways you could try to figure out that problem. But SpaceX's solution, especially when you're talking about building a moon base or anything beyond just one trip of a few humans for a few days or whatever it may be, their solution is in space refueling of like sort of Starship kind of tanker versions of the upper stage. And that is just, no one else is trying anything really like that. No one has ever really proved that that could work at a giant scale, especially because it's going to need multiple of those kinds of refueling, sort of interchanges for missions like what NASA wants to accomplish. So there are a ton of complications there. So like all of that still needs to be done. And if any of those pieces don't work, that is like the sort of foundation, I think, in a lot of ways of what the IPO is built around. And you see a lot of the risk factors in the IPO mention some of this stuff. I mean, there's a lot of hedging in the legal language about, you can see that the SpaceX board essentially says it's, quote, improbable that, the Mars colony and orbital data centers, especially at the scale that Elon Musk has talked about, those are improbable of being achieved. But I think that the more foundational ones are like, you can't even start thinking about those until Starship works. And so I think that's really the biggest thing here of like, and that's why there is so much attention on every Starship test launch where, they need to be making progress and they need to be understanding what goes wrong when things do go wrong, because that's their whole approach to things is sort of, we'll let things fail and then we'll figure it out. And if they don't figure all of that out and then start proving out the really crazy stuff, like the sort of in orbit refueling, then, none of this really goes anywhere.
1: Yeah, that makes sense. And I feel like I've been reading more and more about, kind of the question of whether Starship will actually end up being as reusable as it was initially envisioned to be. And then if it's not, what that does to kind of like the economics of the launch and what that means, because obviously it wouldn't be nearly as cheap if you can't reuse as much as the rocket, right?
0: Like at the basic level, it's very tough to do because you're launching a much larger rocket that's suffering through far greater atmospheric pressures on the way up and sort of internal forces from the most powerful village of rocket engines you could ever imagine. You're like, it is just, they've proven reusability, not endless reusability, very robust reusability with Falcon 9. I just think that's an important distinction. But it is just, it just becomes a greater challenge that scales up with the scale of the rocket and the things that it has to endure on the way up and on the way down.
1: Yeah, it makes perfect sense, right? And so if we, that's kind of the space piece of the business. If we then look at, the newer AI and social media part of the business, like, is the risk there? Obviously, the social media business, I'm sure that's not as big of a thing. We know it kind of loses money, but it's the biggest.
0: What's the cost of free speech to you? He's saying free speech. Yeah.
1: Right. we can afford to lose money for free speech, right? But, then the other piece is obviously the AI bit. And as you're talking about, this is where they're really, putting the idea that this is where most of the kind of the future growth of the business is, right, on this AI section. And I would imagine there, part of the risk is one that they can actually pull off these tools, as you're talking about. There's already, even the people internally don't want to use them, which is not a great review. And then, of course, there's the bigger piece of like, is the generative AI market really going to play out as these companies are expecting it to, in the longer term? So yeah, what else is, is that part of it? What else is there? What are the risks to that?
0: Yeah, I laugh at the internal use situation. Well, I mean, it's funny on its face, but it's funny at another level because one of the reasons that Musk has pushed, or one of the directions, I guess I should say, that Musk has pushed XAI in, and one of the reasons that it now has two data centers in and around Memphis, Tennessee, both of them aren't quite there, is that he has this fixation with Microsoft being like this pervasive corporate software behemoth and has criticized the quality of its products, I guess you could say, which like, fair. Like we as a news organization, we just had to switch to Microsoft products last year. It is the first time I've used them in a long time. And like, I get it, man. I don't want to use these things anymore. They're terrible.
1: They're big problems. And especially as they've been like trying to inject Copilot into like every bit of it now too. It's not helping.
0: No, but even the basic stuff, it's like, why is Microsoft Word changing the font without me asking it to change the font? Whatever. So I am sympathetic to that piece of things. But there is an enormous gulf between what he's starting to try to build with XAI and, you know, the ultimate version of that goal. As far as the risk stuff goes, you know, you mentioned Gen AI. Like, I think there's a really interesting thing happening in the AI world that I feel like is going kind of unspoken, which is, you know, we're getting some reports, believe them with as much a grain of salt as you want, but some reports that like Anthropic's business is looking better than the others. Let's put it that way, right? Like, they are losing far less money than an OpenAI. One of the reasons I think they're doing that is because they're easily arguably the most focused of these companies. They are not out here buying a podcast. They are not out here, you know, going in a million different directions. They don't have an image generator.
1: Which is OpenAI, to be clear, buying the podcast.
0: Yes, sorry.
1: For listeners who aren't aware.
0: Yes. And OpenAI
1: not this
0: has
1: podcast,
0: like
1: to be clear.
0: God help us all. But they are the most focused and aren't doing things that you would think they might be doing, which is like even having an image generator. And I think even other companies like OpenAI and even Google to a certain extent are not getting the return that they thought they were going to get on some of those things, including image generation, which is like, I think to me, that's a pretty radical thing considering that that was a lot of people's first touch point for generative AI alongside LLMs. And so I think there's a huge risk there. There's a huge risk there just like at the highest level of like, is there ever a situation in which you can justify the amount of money you have to spend to make that technology work set against how much you can get from people as customers? And I think that's just an enormous question. And that's just one piece of XAI and the challenges that it faces. You know, there are many others, like involving the fact that it, you know, has a lot of legal challenges around the world because it's been generating CSAM, and like it, you know, there are darker challenges too that I think present a risk to it. And SpaceX at least acknowledges those in its IPO filing so that investors are aware of those too. So I think it's worth pointing that out.
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1: You know, we had other tech companies wanting to replicate what Google and Meta did with their structures. If, you know, Elon Musk and SpaceX can get away with this, which it looks like they're very much going to, then what does that set up for the future? And just to pick up on a few of the points that you were making there, you know, you mentioned how only institutional investors are going to be able to own this big of a stake in the company to be able to challenge him. And I already saw, you know, Denmark's, I think, public pension fund or something saying that they wouldn't invest in SpaceX because of the governance issues with it. And so then I guess the question sort of becomes, if bigger institutional investors are not even going to be willing to get that big of a stake because of the risks that could come with being associated with this company. And I guess you have to imagine that, you know, if he doesn't want to be held to account at all, and there have been these issues at Tesla, as you've been mentioning, rolling Tesla eventually into SpaceX would make even more of those go away. Because at SpaceX, I believe it was in one of the stories of yours that I read, he will be the CEO, the CTO, chief technology officer, and the president of the board. So he's like just taking up all of these major positions. You know, feel free to comment on any of that. But I also have a question around the kind of inclusion in these index funds, right? You know, the NASDAQ 100 and potentially the S&P 500, which basically bring together all of these major companies. And a lot of the reporting suggests that SpaceX is going to get inclusion into these funds or, you know, these kind of collection of companies very quickly, which will also help to maintain, you know, kind of its value or kind of like flood in money. What do we make of that? And again, feel free to comment on any of the other things I mentioned there.
0: Yeah, I mean, we should definitely, let's talk about that really quickly, because that's a thing that I think has gotten a lot of attention. I think it's important. SpaceX will list on the NASDAQ stock exchange. You basically have two choices as a company like this, the NASDAQ or the New York Stock Exchange. The stock exchanges themselves are not just a place where stocks get traded, but they also play this other important role where they kind of hand select, they have criteria that are supposed to be met, but they kind of hand select companies to fit into these indexes, the NASDAQ 100 or, you know, New York Stock Exchange has its own. And one of the things that's happened with public market investing over the last, you know, especially the last decade and the last 5 years is that there has been this sort of proliferation of what are called index funds. So like you investor, you know, you 401k holder, it can be tough, you know, like there are all these people out there who are telling you, you know, buy into my fund because I actively manage and I'll pick the best stocks for you. Or you can, you know, spend all your time doing your own research and reading 10K filings or S1 filings and making your own bets. But like, what if we just told you that like you could put your money in this fund that owns, you know, an assemblage of percentage of stock of all these other companies that are kind of similar. Some might just be the ones that make the most money on a certain exchange. Some might be tied together by what they do. They may have similarities there. But these index funds that sort of are meant to say like, hedge your risk, pick this one. And in particular, these exchanges have their own indexes that a lot of index funds map to. And the reason that's important is because like, even if you're looking at all of this stuff where, boy, I'm interested in SpaceX, but this governance stuff really scares me because I'm afraid I'll never be able to take any action as a shareholder because I don't like what the company's doing. You may still wind up invested in this company anyways if you own a 401k or if you're, you know, just sort of a public markets investor who's bought into an index fund. You can have a lot of feelings about that either way. I think the index fundification of the market has some downsides to it. I think the bigger risk to people is this idea that not only is SpaceX going to be included in those things, that was always going to probably be the case, but it has pressured these exchanges to change the criteria for those index listings. And so not only change their criteria, but accelerate them. So it used to be like you would go public, you do this thing called seasoning where, you know, the exchanges are just basically trying to say, let's just see how you float for a bit, you know, on the public markets and let a price sort of settle out and show that you're, you know, you are what you are. That's going away now for these larger companies. And the problem with that is that if you used to know that a public company was maybe going to make it to the S&P 500 or the NASDAQ 100 in like 6 months or so, there would be some trading around that as you got closer to that date, because you could say, oh, look, they've got a profit now and they do this and they tick that box. And so like they're eligible for the S&P 500. And so that was its own little market. But now you know that they're going to be included in a matter of days post IPO. And when you know that they're going to be included in this index, that means you know that a bunch of investment funds are going to buy into it, and they have to buy, the index funds themselves have to buy into it if it gets listed into the NASDAQ 100. And if you know that, then you know that now is going to be a cheaper price for the stock, most likely, than it will be when they come in, because they have to buy in at whatever price it is. And so that's going to create a ton of pressure up front at the IPO to drive the price up. There are a number of other things that SpaceX is doing to drive the price up at IPO too. They're only selling a very small percentage of the company's shares relative to what IPOs normally allocate. So that also restricts the supply and increases the demand. And so there are all these things that are pointing to a sort of architected IPO that will drive the price up, not to mention just the general sort of, you know, enthusiast Elon of it all, where like, you know, he used to just say stuff on Twitter and like people would trade a stock that sounds like the thing he said up for a day just to have fun with it. And the risk there really comes from if we get to the other side of those index inclusions and the index funds that hold your 401k or the index funds that you're directly invested in bought in at that artificially elevated price, you run the risk of getting to the other side of that and seeing the market really finally take a sober look at SpaceX for what it is, which we haven't really said, is not a business that should be valued at $1.75 trillion. I mean, that's my personal opinion. I'm no financial expert, but like, you know, by all metrics of how companies tend to be valued, what they're making and even what they're promising in the near term does not equal that in any way. There's a real risk that that comes down and you get into this situation where these index funds or their 401k have bought it at a high price and now have a huge amount, potentially huge. It's limited by the fact that these funds only buy a percentage of these stocks, but like you are now starting from a worse place than you were just a few weeks or a few months ago.
1: That's fascinating. You know, especially, you know, as I hear you describe that, I think a lot about Tesla, right? And how there've been talks for a long time. You know, this isn't a controversial thing to say, but Tesla is way overvalued for, you know, the business that it is, for the money that it makes, for what it even might become, right? And a lot of that valuation is based on hype and excitement, but also on promises that, you know, are very wishy-washy and are likely not going to pan out. And now to see a lot of that replicated, but on a much greater scale with SpaceX, you know, obviously I think brings up some major concerns. And so I guess my final question for you is, this IPO is clearly coming quite soon. There's a lot to discuss around it. I'm sure there's still going to be more information that's going to come out about it. But where do you see things going in the next little while? You know, are there things that we didn't discuss that you think are worth mentioning about this? Or, you know, what are the biggest things that you're going to be watching?
0: Well, I really do think it's important for people to think about how little they're going to be able to do as public shareholders of this company. I just really, it sounds like a real like kind of, you know, teachery thing to profess, like, you know, you must eat your vegetables with this sort of cocaine ride that is this stock. But like, it's just important because we've never seen such an imbalance, as far as I can tell, of power when it comes to the people who hold the stock of a company versus the people who run it. And, you know, that matters not just like in a philosophical way, but because like Elon Musk is a guy who's demonstrated over the years that he's willing to take shortcuts and also demand a ton out of the people who work for him to the level that is detrimental to those people in some ways and in differing ways. And you don't have that check over him in this situation now, you know, it was still an uphill battle at a Tesla or his privately held companies, but it is, you know, this is now a public company and that check is just not going to be there. And you could sell the stock if you own the stock, but like you're limited there too by sort of a number of forces. I expect this to, you know, go up. Number will go up, I imagine. I don't know how far it will go up or how long it will go up. But the thing that I'll be looking for is once we get to the other side of those index inclusion, especially, there is a bigger gap here than at Tesla as far as the fundamentals of the business and what they have to talk about to the public investors and to the analysts and a lot of the people who help shape the narrative of the stock and everything, versus what they're promising. And what I mean by that is like at Tesla, yeah, they're making some really crazy promises. Optimus is going to usher in this age of abundance and everybody's going to have high universal income because robots will do everything and whatever. You know, some of the people believe that stuff and that's why they hold on to the stock and they think it's going to go up. Other people are like, yeah, sure, that's nice to have if that ever happens. I've got a, you know, an option on that in the future by holding this stock now. But I also think there's a pretty good business here as far as the car company and the energy storage business. And it's not, you know, those two things are not anywhere near each other as far as the promise and the actual practice of it. But, you know, it is a more reasonable gap to manage than at SpaceX. Where at SpaceX, when we get on these earnings calls now with Elon Musk and whoever else will be on them, they're going to be talking about Starlink. And boy, that's not going to sound as exciting as like, you know, even Tesla's sort of car business that isn't growing anymore. It's not as exciting as that. And the gap between what the company is actually doing versus what is being promised is just so much larger than it is at Tesla. And I'm interested to see, for a number of reasons, I don't think that there are going to be ways for this to go wrong. But I do think that, you know, especially while Starship's being proven out, that gap's going to be something to watch. And, you know, will people just be too fed up with, I really can't hear about how like Starlink is only growing at 20% this year anymore when you were talking about getting us to Mars.
1: Yeah, absolutely. I think there's going to be a lot to watch here. And, you know, I think, as you mentioned, the what it does to accelerate Elon Musk's power is something to be very concerned about as well. Sean, really great to get all of your insight on all of this. You know, we're going to continue watching it and certainly reading your reporting on how things are going. Thanks so much for taking the time.
0: Thanks for having me.
1: Sean O'Kane is a senior reporter at TechCrunch. 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

0: I'm Ed Mankin. We start with baseball and games in progress on this Saturday. The Battle of Florida has the Marlins leading the Rays 4-0. The Braves in the seventh are doubling up the Pirates 6-3. In the sixth, the White Sox lead the Phillies in Philadelphia 6-2. Astros are pounding the A's 10-2. And the Nationals lead the Diamondbacks 4-1 as they play in the top of the eighth inning. Earlier, the Cubs rallied for an extra inning win over the Giants.
1: 2-2 pitch. Swinging a ground ball right side. Into right field. It's a base hit. Swanson held up at third. It's bobbled in right. He comes in to score. And the Cubs win.
0: That call on ESPN Radio as the Cubs in 10 top the Giants by a count of 3-2. Mariners shut out the Tigers 4-0. Cardinals rallied to beat the Reds 6-5. Later tonight, it's game three of the Stanley Cup Finals from Vegas. The Golden Knights and Hurricanes with the Stanley Cup Finals tied at a game apiece. No update yet on the status of defenseman Braden McNabb for Vegas. He took a puck to the face in game two. Faceoff just after 8 Eastern on ABC. Tampa Bay goaltender Andre Vasilevskiy has won the Vezina Trophy. The NBA Finals resume Monday on ESPN Radio and ABC, with the Knicks now holding a 2-0 lead over the Spurs. WNBA. A couple games have gone final today. The Aces beat the Valkyries 84-79. Asia Wilson, 28 points, 14 rebounds. Lynx over the Storm, 88-68. College baseball, super regionals. Right now on ESPN, top of the fourth, Auburn and Ole Miss are scoreless. Games that have gone final, North Carolina beats USC 4-0. Georgia outslugs Mississippi State 13-12.
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5: Wemby rises. His shot's no good. Rebound, Knicks. Game's over.
6: And, you know, the grit, the resiliency, New York City showed up, the fans showed up, the energy showed up, and we found a way to get it done.
5: Lucky 13 for the Knicks. Their 13th straight win has given New York a 2-0 lead, and they're headed to Madison Square Garden for the next two.
7: It's how it has to be. 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

0: We've got lots more time coming up. We'll win you for three more hours. There'll be loads of Knicks glazing, as the kids like to say, Andre Snellings. But we're not doing that right now. I'm Adam Kaufman, ESPN Radio, ESPN App, ESPN Primetime here on the network. We're going to talk a little hockey. We're sitting about 2 hours away from puck drop, Game 3 Stanley Cup Final in Las Vegas, the Golden Knights and the Carolina Hurricanes. Now, you go back, East Finals, kind of boring. Canes 1-5. West Finals, even worse. Absolute rout of the favored Avalanche. 4-0, a sweep for Vegas and Torts. This series, this has been fun. This has been interesting. We bring in ESPN NHL writer Greg Wyshynski. Greg, how you doing? You're out there in Vegas getting ready for Game 3.
1: It is a dry heat, boys, as they say, but inside this arena, it is going to be a hot one tonight. It is going to be a heck of an atmosphere. Already you have the Carolina Hurricanes talking about how much glee they'll have if they're able to silence this extremely loud and boisterous Vegas crowd tonight.
2: Well, you know, that dry heat thing, I'm always covering the Vegas Summer League in basketball in July, and they're always like, oh, it's dry heat, you know, 120 degrees, what's the matter? Anyway, don't get me started on that. So, speaking of those Canes, how impressive was their Game 2 performance, especially after being down 2-0?
1: Extremely impressive, because at one point in the third period, I was so convinced Vegas had this in the bag that I texted my wife a broom emoji, because I was thinking it was going to be a sweep. But then the Hurricanes came to life. You know, they got one goal from Logan Stankov, and that got them going. Their power play scores the two biggest goals of the game for them, and off they go. If you look inside the analytics, they played well. I mean, they carried the shot attempts. I think the high danger chances are about even. Vegas can take some solace in that. But, you know, the Hurricanes were doing what they needed to do in that game to win. They just weren't putting the puck in the net. And then all of a sudden, you know, they get the huge overtime goal from Seth Jarvis in a series that really looked like it was tipping Vegas's way. Ends up 1-1 going back to Nevada.
0: Where's Kenny Atkinson when you need him to tell us who's analytically winning this series right now? The first two games, Greg, just have been so different. I mean, it was a goals fest in game one. You had three goals in each period. Obviously a high-scoring affair, and Vegas takes it. And then Carolina, as you both just discussed, with the, you know, low scoring for a while, 2-0 into the third period, then everything opens up and it turns into a higher scoring 4-3 overtime finish. What do we get in game three? What do you anticipate?
1: I think the anticipation from everybody was that this was going to be a chess match series, that it was going to be low scoring. And I asked Seth Jarvis, who had the game winner in overtime in game two, why it hasn't been. And he just said, look, these are two really good hockey teams that when they're executing and doing well, they're better offensively than people give them credit for. I also think it helps that both goalies aren't really playing their best hockey right now. Freddie Anderson kind of had a game similar to Carter Hart did in the first game for Vegas, where he, you know, gave up a bunch of goals in game two, but made the saves he needed to make to have them win. I don't think Hart's been really all that good in either of these games. So, I mean, based on the trends, you'd have to assume another high scoring affair tonight, but you know, these two teams like to play as much defense and puck possession as they can. It just seems like in this series, the goals are going in.
2: Okay, well, speaking of defense, Vegas defenseman Braden McNabb took the puck right off his face in game two, and then he had to go to the hospital. And there's still no official word yet on what his status is for tonight. So what can you tell us?
1: Yeah, I was at Vegas availability this morning. John Tortorella, non-committal. Shea Theodore, who is McNabb's defensive partner, equally non-committal. The only thing we kind of know is that Keegan Kolesar, who's a reserve defenseman for them, left their skate this morning, which was a skate that most of the reserves were taking part in pretty early, which would seem to be an indication that he's ready to go tonight if they need him. Obviously, if McNabb plays, we all assume he's going to be wearing some kind of fishbowl on his head to protect his face. But, you know, there were some signs this morning that he won't go. And if that's the case, it's a pretty big deal for this game tonight, because when he was not on the ice and he left in the first period, that's when Carolina was finally able to break through on the power play, because McNabb is one of Vegas's top penalty killers.
0: Well, in sticking with special teams, of course, the Knights 0-for-7 on power play chances so far in this series. How do they correct that? And, you know, McNabb, as you said,
3: more of a penalty killer, but, you know, in terms of his role as well, I mean, what do they need to get going short of just looking for dirty goals and just throwing pucks on net and hoping for the best?
1: I mean, that's usually how it's going to work against Carolina. I mean, that's the problem with trying to get your power play going, is that you're trying to do it against what has historically been the best penalty killer in the NHL year after year. Same guys every year, whether it's Jacob Slavin, the guy who won a gold medal for Team USA, or Jordan Staal, their veteran center who's considered one of the best defensive forwards in the league. You know, Carolina's got the guys to do it, and Rod Brind'Amour really knows how to orchestrate that unit to be effective. So the best path to victory for Vegas is probably a 5-on-5. It's probably not trying to hope you get a power play goal against what's easily one of the best penalty kills the NHL has on an annual basis.
2: Okay, well, Greg, I am a man of a certain girth, a man of a certain size, so I want to talk about food. The fun food being offered that's available at T-Mobile tonight for Game 3, I hear, is Sin City Lobster Poutine, with seasoned waffle fries smothered in garlic poached lobster, crispy cheese curds, and lobster gravy.
0: What, are you the waiter?
2: I'm just saying, you know, if I can't eat it, I want to live vicariously. So, Greg, can you please tell me you're going to try this and let me know exactly what it tastes like?
1: I'll try to track it down. I don't know. Vegas is a real eating city, and I got to be honest with you. I feel like I'm at the belt bursting area right now with how much food I've eaten here in a short 24-hour period. But I will try to track it down. The question I got from a lot of people at, when I posted that photo, and it's legit, and I'm going to have to find it out myself, is how much does a lobster poutine cost at an arena in the NHL? I think it's a legitimate question. You know, if we're talking upwards of like $50 for this thing, is it really all that appetizing? I don't know the answer. I'm more of a hot dog beer guy than the garlicky lobster poutine guy. But different strokes for different folks. I'm happy that at least they're giving people some exciting new options here in the Stanley Cup Final.
3: I haven't had dinner yet. You guys are just sitting here making me hungry is really the problem. Sitting here just after 6 on the East Coast. But, Greg, before we let you go, how about a prediction for tonight? What do you expect?
1: I think Carolina really needed that win, and I think that what we're going to watch tonight is a team that is one of the best road teams in the playoffs coming through. I like Carolina. I picked them in 6. I think they're going to win tonight. They're 6-0 in the playoffs on the road, 1.33 goals against average on the road. I think they feed off the opportunity, like I said earlier, to quiet down a hyped crowd. We saw it in Montreal. We'll see it tonight in Vegas.
3: Greg Wyshynski, senior NHL writer at ESPN, at Wyshynski on Twitter. Probably didn't have to fight too many people for that. Greg, thank you so much.
1: Anytime. Thanks for having me.
3: Absolutely. Should be a fun game tonight, Dre. We'll be, you know, on through the, I don't know, first period and change of that one. So we'll be keeping an eye on it.
2: Absolutely. You know, the Hurricanes, I've said it before on the air, the first NHL game I ever saw was the Hurricanes when I lived in North Carolina. And it was by accident, because I had 2 kids that were under the age of 3, and we were trying to get tickets to, like, the Disney Ice Capades or something.
3: Yeah.
2: And I was at the arena, and a lady came through and said, "Hey, I've got 4 tickets for tonight's game if you want them." And so we checked out the Hurricanes. Perfect. And it was a great experience then, so it makes me pull for them a little bit right now.
3: That's the kind of thing that can turn you into a diehard. I mean, maybe not you in adulthood, but young kids. I mean,
2: oh yeah. Oh, my daughter, who was 3 at the time, she loved it. She was smacking the glass, and you know, she was all over it. And you know, I'm an NBA guy, but I think she had more fun at that hockey game than I've ever seen her have at a basketball game.
3: Well, a lot of fun happening in New York right now, where the Knicks head home up 2-0 on San Antonio and looking for the first championship for that franchise since 1973. Coming up next, is New York in for absolute mayhem? I'll tell you what, it's going to be the best celebrity row that we have maybe ever seen in the history of the NBA. We're coming up more on the way for that series, ESPN Radio and the ESPN app.
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Moment, aren't they? I mean, how funny would it be, honestly, if the Spurs come back and win this thing? Got to win 4 out of 5, but there's a lot of talent on that side. How cocky are New York fans and New York media getting it at this point about this thing just feeling like it's over? Adam Kaufman back here with Andre Snellings, ESPN Radio, ESPN Primetime on the ESPN app and Sirius XM Channel 80. Let's get the pulse of New York. Jake Asman joins us from 880 ESPN New York, which, of course, the home of the Knicks. You can hear every game of the NBA Finals on ESPN New York, as well as the national call on ESPN Radio. Jake, how's it going?

0: Not a lot of room for analysis there.
1: Yeah, you know what it is? The Knicks have been, for the better part of my life and many, the butt of everyone's joke in the sports world. Outside of a couple of years with maybe Carmelo Anthony and Knicks fans who were old enough to go through the 90s with Ewing, where they came close but didn't win. For a lot of their history since their last title, it's been nothing. It's been nothing but pain. It's been nothing but embarrassment. So, the Knicks fans, we've kept receipts. So we're coming for everyone at this point, because we finally have a team that is, two wins away from delivering a championship to a city that hasn't seen a basketball title in 53 years. And the one thing with the Knicks that's different than the other teams in town, they give that one team in a city feel that Boston has for the Celtics or Philadelphia has for the Sixers. It's just the Knicks with respect to the Nets and their fans. It's maybe 5% of the area, if that. So it's been the ultimate unifier watching this team do what they've done now for 13 straight playoff wins. It's unbelievable.
2: I'll be honest, and again, you're there, so I want your pulse on all of this stuff. I get caught up in kind of the tabloid stuff a little bit. People are like, when's the last time the Knicks lost? They won 13 in a row. They haven't lost since, Karl Anthony Towns appeared in The Devil Wears Prada 2. And we know the connection between OG Anunoby, the obsession there from Anne Hathaway. This celebrity row in New York for an NBA Finals game here in the year 2026, Jake, I think this might be, all due respect to, Los Angeles and Lakers kind of sort of fans, other than Jack Nicholson anyway. I think this might be the best celebrity row that we have ever seen. Ben Stiller's going to be there, and Timothy Chalamet's going to be there, and Spike Lee's going to be there, and Tracy Morgan's going to be there. Hathaway will be there. Probably, Tina Fey, you name it. This is going to be celeb central. It's going to be incredible.
1: Well, what's amazing is all those names you mentioned, Adam, they're there in the regular season on a Tuesday night against the Sacramento Kings. So with respect to, the other celebrity fans in different cities, I think what makes the Knicks fan unique is that all those names you mentioned, they're going to road games as well. They're traveling with the team. Fat Joe is seen on screen last night waving his arms to try and get Wembanyama to miss a free throw. I mean, this is the type of passion that the Knicks have from their diehard fans, who happen to include some well-known celebrities that you just mentioned.
0: I mean, from what I can see of the ticket prices, you have to be a celebrity to get in the door. They're talking like $10,000 minimum price to get in the door, and to sit on the floor upwards of six figures. How are you getting into the game tomorrow night, or are you getting in with a press pass?
1: Well, I'm hoping I win the lottery between now and then to make it a little easier. I'm actually one of the few who got lucky. A very good friend of mine is a season ticket holder, so I still had to pay an enormous amount of money to get in for game three. But relative to what I'm seeing now on the secondary market, I guess I got a bit of a break. But, I mean, the reality is the tickets are so much money because it's pure supply and demand at this point. I mean, this is a team that is playing in its first finals game at home in 27 years. It's a team that the entire tri-state area has really fallen in love with, and now they're up 2-0. So as expensive as the tickets are for Monday's game three, just imagine what they are potentially going to be if it's game four. The Knicks are up 3-0, and that's a closeout game with a chance to win the first title in 53 years.
2: So what you just alluded to there are a lot of people that just want to, what we saw in the first two games, want to shout, sweep, sweep, it's over, it's done, San Antonio just going to roll over. What chances do you give the Spurs, never mind winning, but of just making this interesting, making the Knicks and fans sweat a little bit?
1: Well, I mean, the reality is the first two games have been really close. I mean, the Knicks have had to overcome a 12 and 14-point deficit in these games to still find a way to win. I mean, if Victor Wembanyama hits that shot last night, it's 1-1 going back to New York, all the momentum that the Spurs would have earned from winning that game. So what I love about this Knicks team is they've been so focused on each game, and they say it's 0-0 going in each game, and teams say that, but the Knicks have been about that during this stretch where they've handled their business and have won 13 games in a row. I don't know if you guys saw MSG Networks did an interview with Mikal Bridges coming off the court last night, and just the focus and the adrenaline that you could see just coursing through his body. I mean, that's a guy who was up 2-0 in the NBA Finals with the Suns several years ago, and saw how quickly things can change when Milwaukee came back and won the next four. So I think this is where the Knicks playoff experience will really help them. I think

0: Spurs are capable of playing a close game again. But that said, I think the Knicks understand that while they won the first two, you know, the job's not done yet. To quote Kobe, they still got to win two more.
1: All right, Jake. I'm torn between asking two different types of questions that are both what ifs on if this series ended. But I'll go ahead and ask this one because we talked about it a little bit. If the Knicks were to pull this off, right, if they're able to bring home this championship, where do you or where do you think Knicks fans would rank this team in the pantheon of Knicks history, all the teams in Knicks history?
0: Well, the reality is there are most Knicks fans who didn't see the 70 or the 73 championship team. So there'll be many who will tell you this is the greatest. It's tough for me to say as someone who didn't personally live through those teams. But speaking with people who have, they'll tell you this team is just as good as those teams. You know, the sum of their parts, you know, is just a total collective team that is bought in. Maybe the individuals aren't known for being these, you know, sensational superstar-level players. Sure, you have Brunson, you got Cat, who's outstanding. But, you know, so much of this team, they faced a lot of criticism at various points the last couple of years. Individuals, questioning whether or not they were the right fit or they could ever get over the hump. And if they're able to collectively do this, I mean, you can make a strong case that's just the level of dominance, Andre, that they've shown through these playoffs and be the greatest Knicks team ever, especially with the pressure that they have of being the team to try and do something that has not been done in 53 years. I think you could make a real argument this is the best Knicks team ever if they win two more games.
2: Jake Asman with us from ESPN New York on ESPN Primetime. One more for you, and we'll get you out of here. How much credit does Mike Brown deserve? I feel like he is not getting talked about nearly enough, considering roster-wise, it's not a terribly dissimilar group to what we saw last year. But this team plays in such a different way and with such incredible toughness and success, obviously. Is Brown the catalyst for it with all of his years of experience elsewhere?
0: I think he deserves an enormous amount of credit, and I'm glad you brought that up because it does kind of feel like, despite the fact that the Knicks have gone on this historic run here, he's not necessarily getting his due like some other coaches would. I think he's been amazing for them, and you're talking to someone who was vehemently against the Knicks moving on from Tom Thibodeau. I just felt like it was too risky to move on from a coach who had helped resurrect this franchise from nothing to the conference finals a year ago. And everyone said, well, if the Knicks don't get to at least the finals, it's a failure. And not only have they gotten to the finals, I mean, they cruised through every round from the second round on to now. They won 13 in a row and they're up 2-0 on, you know, in the finals. So he's had this team collectively bought in. He's had this team feel empowered where the bench is getting meaningful minutes. We saw that moment last night when Towns picks up a ridiculous fourth foul. And
2: We're up against it. We got to cut you off. We thank you so much for hopping on. Jake Asman again, ESPN New York. More on the way.
3: 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Are we ready to crown the Knicks champions? 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
12: I'm Ed Bank, and first up, another busy Saturday of baseball with several games still going on in the majors. A couple of one final as well. Right now in the ninth, the Nationals lead the Diamondbacks 6-1. Astros pounding the A's in the seventh, 13-2. Marlins lead the Rays 4-1 in the eighth. The Braves lead the Pirates 6-3. They play in the eighth inning. In the top of the eighth in Philadelphia, the White Sox are doubling up the Phillies 6-3. Earlier today was the Blue Jays powering their way past the Orioles.
13: Nobody's kind of
14: 1-0 pitch, crushed out to left field, deep toward the bullpen, and goal! A three-run rocket for Ernie Clement, and the Blue Jays blast their way in front. 4-1, they lead now in the bottom of the third.
12: That call from SportsCenter 590, the Fan, is Toronto tops Baltimore 6-4. Cardinals rally to beat the Reds 6-5. And in 10 innings on ESPN Radio, the Cubs edge the Giants 3-2. In hockey, coming up, it's Game 3 of the Stanley Cup Finals tonight, just after 8 Eastern on ABC. The Hurricanes and the Golden Knights with the series tied in the game of peace. Tampa Bay goaltender Andre Vasilevsky has won this year's Vezina Trophy. It's an off-night for the NBA Finals. The series resumes in New York on Monday with the Knicks holding a 2-0 series lead. WNBA, the Aces top the Valkyries 84-79 behind 28 points and 14 rebounds from Asia Wilson. And the Lynx beat the Storm 88-68. College Baseball World Series Super Regionals continue. Bottom of the fifth on ESPN. Auburn leading Ole Miss 2-0. Top of the first on ESPN2. Oklahoma and Kansas just underway in game one of that regional.
15: Hey, it's resident Super Bowl champ Chris Candy coming up Monday. 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
16: The Cleveland Browns are sending defending Defensive Player of the Year Myles Garrett to the Los Angeles Rams.
17: It wasn't going to happen here in Cleveland. 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
18: You get a first-round pick. You get two additional picks in the next coming years. Yeah, it's not the haul that they could have gotten, that they should have gotten, but at least you got a lot of something for Myles Garrett and moving on from him.
19: Obviously, losing a guy like Myles, he's impossible to replace. You know, that's the NFL, too. It's a business, and we'll see how it works out for both teams.

0: chasing championships. And if you look at the Super Bowl odds on the DraftKings Sportsbook, the Rams, who were already before the acquisition of Myles Garrett in that blockbuster that happened earlier in the week, of course, with Cleveland, bringing in the reigning defensive player of the year for Jared Verse, a 2027 first-round pick, a 2028 second-round pick, and a 2029 third-round pick. They were already the betting favorites in the vicinity of 8-1, and now it is plus 550, Dre, the only team in the league that is inside of 10-1 right now. Obviously a giant acquisition, and that came after the earlier acquisition from Kansas City of Trent McDuffie there in the secondary. This is a team, independent of what we saw, the much criticized, much heralded drafting of Ty Simpson in round one. This is a team that is very clearly in go-for-it mode.
1: Absolutely, and when you think about it, the Rams last season, it really felt like a coin flip between them and Seattle, right? It was like whoever, really over the course of the season, they were going back and forth, back and forth. But then for it to come down to the NFC Championship, and I really felt like whichever of those teams won was going to beat the Patriots. So it was like, okay, this is in a way the de facto Super Bowl in my mind. And, the Rams were right there. And so, as you pointed out, they filled holes, multiple holes, with super high-level guys in McDuffie and Myles Garrett. Now, they didn't have a hole at rush, right? Like, Jared Verse is an excellent player. But Myles Garrett is, we always call Wimby the alien in basketball. Myles Garrett's basically the alien when it comes to rushing the passer. So, and when you look.
2: Another four.
3: I can't see what Lucas threw.
2: Looks like maybe a five. A five and a four.
3: So 1 point back.
4: You can feel the tension in the air right now.
2: I know. It's so quiet in here.
3: A six and a
5: there
3: five.
5: There it is. All right.
3: I think Coleman's might be tied up, guys, on 9 and 10.
2: Right.
5: That's true. It looks like Lucas put two of them in there. Or Coleman might be down by one.
6: Four, five, six. Four, four, five.
5: So, yep. I think Lucas is up by one. Oh, they're tied?
3: 41-41, going to 9-10.
5: So, wow. So I wonder if we're going to see kill shots or not.
6: It is a tie game with two knives to
2: throw. I don't know. With Lucas being down a game,
4: you can see Coleman's
2: the one
4: thinking
2: looking
4: about
2: at
4: it.
2: Coleman. Lucas is initiating, and Lucas is the one that hasn't won a game yet.
5: Yeah, so. All right.
2: He said, let's throw nine, and let's see what happens for 10. Oh, okay. No.
6: Kill shots called.
2: They're tapping.
4: No, they might be.
3: Kill
4: they
3: shots called both. EJ so, confirmed. They are going for kills.
4: If it were me, I wouldn't. Yeah, it's scary enough already,
5: But the fact that it's tied, though, I think it does make it take the pressure, a little bit of the pressure off.
2: See, yep. They agreed. That's okay. What I thought. They agreed. Let's just throw nine. Let's see what happens, and then we'll go up on 10.
4: Smart, honestly.
3: So Coleman with the six.
2: Be undeniable. Drill your bullseye, and then we'll throw kills. I'll throw 10.
3: Five. So Coleman has a 1 point lead going to his last
2: round. And they're both going kill shots.
5: Kill shots are called.
2: Only the upper kill shots are available at nine.
3: Coleman is one knife away from being a champion. He hits this, it's over.
2: We're going up
5: piece. If Coleman can hit this. All right. Remember, we are live on television, everybody. We are live TV, so boxes can fall sometimes.
2: Lucas taking a big, deep breath. It's that hit-to-win situation we've been talking about.
4: Ooh, that's pretty far off.
3: Wide to the left.
5: Wide.
2: It's that cross-body thing that we were talking about. That nerves plays a role, and you lose your muscle memory, and you just swing across your body.
4: Oh, that's close.
2: Closer. But this isn't a game of horseshoes.
4: Or hand grenades.
2: Thankfully. Definitely not.
6: Five, miss. Six, miss. First ever world title under his belt, too. This isn't someone who's won multiple championships over and over again and is expected to win. This is someone that is new to the stage, new to the finals, and he did it.
5: Coleman.
2: Representing the state of Ohio.
5: Coming in from Ohio.
2: Nice work, dude.
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4: All righty, we are back with the World Axe and Knife Throwing Championship, and this is Standard Axe. This is the axe throwing championship to be.
5: We have Dylan Teets, former Hatchet World Championship from 2022.
4: Yep.
5: And then we have Nick Colomaya going for his first World Championship in this Hatchet match.
4: Yeah, and also it's Canada versus the USA at the moment. So we're gonna see who reigns supreme.
5: Nick was the only Canadian in the finalist group. In fact, of the 12 finalists, he was the only Canadian here. But I wanted to say, interesting fact of to get to this point, we started this championship with 450 throwers competing here on the world stage, and now we're down to two.
3: So we were doing the math, and we found out they had a 0.22 chance of getting where they're at.
4: Yeah.
3: So
4: 0.22. These guys made that chance.
5: All right.
4: Years of practice.
5: So for those of you at home, again, this is the Hatchet game. We're going to do a 10-throw game. All the dots on the board, once they're hit, they close out. So you're going to see the throwers move around the boards and throw at the different bullseyes. And it looks like we're tied going into throw two.
22: Throw number two.
3: I think Dylan might have actually touched both the top and the bottom one there.
5: Oh. All right. So they're moving around the boards now. Just to give the listeners at home some context, that center red dot is an inch and a half diameter, and then the little smaller red dots are nickel size bullseyes surrounded by a 2-inch diameter circle. The scoring.
3: Oh, I think Dylan's calling a second on his second, axe there. I don't think he got a six.
4: He's calling a second on himself.
0: Correction, yeah. Five.
5: Yeah.
3: And I love that in this sport. Yeah, I think this is the only sport.
5: Great sportsmanship. Yeah. Great sportsmanship by Dylan.
3: This is probably the only sport where you'll see an athlete or a competitor actually take points away from them. Mm-hmm. That way they keep that nice and fair.
4: Yep.
5: And, again, they're going to be throwing the hatchets that they're throwing. They're 4-inch blade hatchets. They weigh somewhere between 2 to 3 pounds. And so they're not, the heaviest hatchets that they'll be throwing to hit these nickel-size bullseyes.
3: So tied going into throw number
0: right
3: 4.
0: 16 points. Throw number 4.
3: I think I could say it right now because it's not in the middle of this game, but Dylan has not thrown a perfect 2024 game yet, so hopefully we might be able to see one of those here. I know Nick Colomaya did. He was like one of three, I think, of that whole entire year that hit one. And he did it in a tournament, I believe, against Sheep Toast.
0: Score is tied at 22. Okay. Throw 5. Last throw on this side.
4: I'm betting he's hoping that he doesn't have to do that again.
3: Yeah, for sure.
5: All right, we're tied going to throw 5. And again, these are 12-foot hatchet throws.
0: Six.
5: Still tied. And now what we're going to do is we're going to back up to a 15-foot line throwing at the same dots. They switch sides. And now Dylan is going to be switching his axes to his single rotation hatchet, where Nick is going to keep throwing the same one, but he's going to turn it around and face it backwards.
3: Nick is so fun to watch. He's just all smiles. I mean, this is the most amount of pressure that he's been in on this stage this week, right? It's not new to him, but he's just always smiling and goofing around. And
4: wow, it looks like he's great. Yeah. Did you see his little spring into action? Yeah, kind of propel it a little bit more.
5: It's funny if you contrast the two throwers between Dylan, who's a little bit more static, more statuesque, and then you can see all the body movement for seven. Nick, but yet they're both equally as accurate.
4: Yeah.
5: Oh, so it looks like we got a 4.
3: 32 here.
4: Oh, there it is.
5: Oh, looks like Nick's got a 2-point lead going into the 7.
4: Honestly, I think the backwards throw is working for him real well. You know,
5: all right.
4: Not too many people are comfortable with doing it yet, but you know, right. Nick was on the ball.
5: And so, and I think there's something to say that you're just holding the same axe in your hand for all 10 throws. I think that gives him a level of comfort that not everybody can do.
3: Looks like a 3 there for Dylan.
5: Looks like a 3 for Dylan. And he looks like Nick splits the bullseye.
3: He capitalizes on that throw. 3. Gaining 3 more points.
5: All right, so 3 more points for Nick. And look, he's like he's taking a commanding lead.
0: 45, 41, 2 throws left.
5: All right, throw 9.
0: He's going to kill shot.
5: All right, so Dylan is going up. Now, when we look at the board, you can see that the kill shots that he's calling for are the blue dots that are on the top and the bottom. So he can choose which ones he wants to throw at. It looks like he split a bottom kill shot. And it looks like Nick...
4: sticking with the bullseye.
5: Yeah, it looks like...
0: 5, hit, 8.
5: All right. So that is a 3-point swing. And now Nick is only up by 1 going to the last throw. And I think we're going to see some more kill shots.
3: Kill shots are called.
5: All right, so the kill shots... Again, to remind the viewers, the kill shots have 2 circles around them. They have a nickel-sized blue dot and an outer inch and a half diameter, and they're 2 different scoring ranges. Mm-hmm. So the nickel size is an 8, and the outer is a 6. Looks like a miss from Dylan, and it looks like a 6 from Nick. Yep, looks like Nick got the 6.
0: Hit, 6, miss.
5: Okay, so Nick takes game 1. All right. Nick is 1 game away from a World Hatchet Championship.
0: 1 practice.
4: Showing us how they do it up north.
5: All right, now the throwers are going to take their practice throw. And, again, you know, Dylan, no stranger to this this moment. You know, he is the 2022 defending Hatchet World Championship. So he's won this award before.
4: On this very floor.
5: On this very stage. That is true. Oh, look at that sportsmanship. Look at that Nick getting a Nick hug.
4: One thing that's also really cool to mention, I think, is the Live Edge axe throwing was started by Nick and his wife, Kendra, as a community venue. You know, they were basically just a community of throwers who wanted a place to throw, who wanted a place to, you know, be able to do something, but they didn't have a venue nearby.
5: Yeah.
4: So they just, you know, they reached out to WATL, and we hooked them up and made sure that they would be able to do a real official league, and they've been killing it.
5: That's nice. Mm-hmm. Ooh, that might be the first three from Nick, so a little bit of a, you know, hopefully not a little bit of the nerves. I'm sure Nick will settle back in on his next throw.
0: Teeth leads by two
3: points. We said earlier, Nick is guaranteed a third game, right? He's taken that first match, so he's able to kind of take a little bit of a seat back with a little bit less pressure. Dylan has everything to lose on all these throws.
5: Oh, and first three from Dylan. But interesting you mentioned, Evan, about venues, because Swamp Axe, Dylan Teat's home venue, he helped start.
4: Yep.
5: And I think he's part owner of that venue. So it's
4: Score
5: interesting we have venue owners also battling it out for their own venues.
4: All of which started as regular throwers and regular leagues.
5: That's right.
4: Oh, we got the Canadian and American flag emojis in chat now.
5: All right, yeah, put it in the chat for those watching on YouTube.
0: Three,
5: you know, who are you pulling for? Wow, another three.
3: And just to talk about the rules here, it's just touch. All he has to do is touch that pin line. It doesn't going to cut it anymore.
0: That's true.
3: But it does a little bit of space between it. Take
0: points.
3: That three. So it's a two-point game going into throw number four.
5: Yeah, it's gotten deathly quiet here now. Mm-hmm. Now, from we were rocking and rolling earlier to just now, just pin drops.
4: Oh yeah,
0: six.
5: Yeah, there we go.
3: The iconic 6-6 from Ben again.
5: The iconic 6-6 by Ben McDonald.
0: Throw five, last throw on this side. 19-17.
5: Yeah, all throwers
0: has the lead.
5: All throwers dream to get the 6-6 call from Nick from Ben. Looks like maybe another pair of bullseyes.
0: Two fives.
5: Wow.
3: You can see that angle, just a little bit above it.
5: All right.
0: Switch sides, 24-22. Teat still has the lead.
5: All right, now we're going into throw six. They switch sides. And
0: throw
5: now
0: six.
5: We're going back to the 15-foot throw. Again, Nick with the 1.5 rotation throw. Dylan with a single rotation. It looks like Dylan with a bullseye. And Nick, hard to tell.
0: Three.
5: Okay. 3-point swing the other way.
3: So that should be a 5-point lead for Dylan Teat going into this next throw. It is, yeah, 5-point lead.
5: All right. Looks like a bullseye. And a bullseye looks like Dylan.
0: Six, five.
5: Oh, okay. So Dylan takes another point lead. So now it's going to be 5 points?
3: It's a 6-point game.
5: 6 points?
3: Yep.
0: Three throws left. Teats leads by 6 points.
5: Okay.
3: Definitely going to get some kill shots here from Kalamaya.
5: Yeah.
3: But not yet.
5: Oh, looks like another bullseye from Dylan. And looks like a 5 from Nick.
0: 6-5.
5: All right.
4: It's getting close.
5: So now it looks like this match is getting a little bit out of hand, but, you know, with the little bullseyes and nickel sized bullseyes, and you know, we could have a 3-8 swing. It could be a 5-point swing.
3: Kalamaya is solid on those kill shots though this morning, so we'll see.
5: And that's a miss.
4: That may have locked it in.
5: Yeah, I think this match might be out of reach.
4: Well, you never know.
0: 5, miss.
5: All right.
3: Hume is out of reach.
5: Now the game is out of reach. And so now we're going to move into a third game. So now we're going to get this 10th and final throw.
0: Mm-hmm. Your final throw. Score is 47-35.
3: Kill shots are called.
5: Okay.
3: Hey, take the practice if you can get it.
5: I know.
4: Yeah, exactly, right? Good time to just get an extra practice throw in.
5: Kind of reset and settle. There it is. Wow. Look at that.
4: You see how it crossed from left to right for that one, too.
5: Yeah.
0: 8-6. Miss.
5: Wow. It's interesting. That handle. I thought he had hit it.
4: Yeah, I did too.
5: Yep. All right, now we're going into a third and final game to crown our new Hatchet World Champion. And so, we can't make this up. We can't wait for a more dramatic ending to have third game to crown our new Hatchet World Champion.
4: Mm-hmm. This is it. These last 10 throws.
5: Yep. They're going to take one more practice throw. Looks like they're both taking it both from the back, from the 15-foot line. And then we're going to do it. All right, look at that. Look at our competitors pumping up the crowd for this final match to crown our champion. Looks like we started off with a pair of bullseyes. Ooh, that might be a five. Might be a five from Dylan.
0: Five.
5: Oh, pair of fives.
4: Wow,
5: all right,
4: okay.
5: We're still tied. You know what I've been noticing is that usually anytime these competitors have thrown a five, they usually fire right back with a bullseye. So I'm very much expecting two sixes on this next throw.
4: Ooh.
5: Oh, well, we got one. Another five from
0: Dylan.
5: 5-6.
4: Okay. Oh, Nick pulls ahead.
5: Yeah, Nick takes a 1-point lead going into throw three.
0: Polamaya leads by 1 point.
5: I love the sportsmanship from the crowd because it seems like anytime they throw and they walk and come back, there's a little bit of noise. And so the crowd being very considerate. Oh, maybe some more fives.
4: Yeah. Might be a four for Nick.
0: Three.
5: Oh, it's a three. Wow, 2 point
3: Nick
5: swing.
3: Nick gives him 1 point back, so 1 point lead for Dylan.
5: So just like that.
0: Now leads by 1 point.
5: Just
0: throw
5: like that.
0: Four.
5: Dylan went going down by one to up by one.
3: Looks like a 6-5.
0: 6-5.
5: All right.
4: Okay.
5: All right. So another point for Dylan. So now it looks like he's going to take a 2-point lead going into throw five.
0: Throw number five. Last throw on this side. 21-19. Keith has the lead.
4: Throw five. What do you think, chat?
5: All right. There we go. We got a little fist pump from Dylan. And it looks like maybe another five from Nick.
3: He's going to get another point here.
0: Five.
3: He does.
5: All right. I've seen that look before in Dylan's eyes, and I think he's starting to get more comfortable. His confidence is raising. I know if Nick doesn't start hitting some bullseyes soon, this match could get out of hand. Mm-hmm. He's capable of doing it. I'm not.
0: Throw six.
4: It's the internal battle of trying to stay relaxed and stay cool and stay in your head, but also trying to just push out the idea that this is it.
5: Yeah.
3: Okay, we got
5: a pair of fives.
4: Yeah, not too bad.
0: Five.
5: All right.
3: So still a 3-point game on the next throw here.
5: Looks like we have a six from Dylan, and can't tell with Nick.
0: 5-6.
5: Okay.
4: Right.
5: So Dylan adds to his lead, which now is four.
0: With three throws left, the score is 38-34. Teese leads by 4 points.
5: All right. So again, the score could switch. You know, with those little two-inch circle dots. They're not. They're hard to hit.
4: Ooh, all right. Solid bullseye.
5: Solid bullseye. Another two solid bullseyes.
4: Yeah, I think you might be right. I think Teach is locked in.
0: Six.
5: There it is. All right. So now we're going into throw nine. Nick down by four. We're definitely going to see a kill shot called.
4: Oh, yeah.
3: If Nick misses this kill, it's going to push it out of reach.
5: Yes, this is a make it or break it time for Nick Holmeyer. So, Nick, the stage is yours.
3: Ooh,
5: looks like he's still in the match. It looks like he hit a six. And
3: Dylan
5: with
3: a five, so he gets a point back.
5: So he got a point back. So now, if it stays a three-point game.
0: Five.
5: Okay, three-point game. Now, Dylan has a very interesting call to make because I believe his center bullseye might still be available, and he's up by three.
3: This is a tough position to be in for Dylan. It's a three-point game. If Kalamaya hits an eight, Dylan has to throw a five to tie or a six to win.
5: Okay, so now.
4: Which he's been pretty consistent about, so I think we can at least expect a tie.
5: Oh,
4: and that'll close it out.
5: That'll do it. And now, congratulations to Dylan. Two-time Dylan Teets. Two-time Hatchet World Champion. World Hatchet Champion. And so, congratulations to Dylan Teets.
4: That's Dylan's dad. This is the first tournament he's ever been to, by the way.
5: Wow.
4: And he just saw his son become the world champion.
1: I'm Dr. Dan Tobias. Thank you so much. I'll be signing off.
4: Yep. Evan Walters and Sam Arias and Chrissy T.

0: onto the floor now. Coming to Calgary Outlaws, looking for their first championship here. And on the other side, it's the Sherwood Park Archers, looking for their fifth title in 6 years. They've won four of the last five. They lost in 2023 to the Red Deer Rain. Let's see if they can write history and have five titles in 6 years. Your starting lineups and netminders for this game for the Calgary Outlaws. Starting up front, number 90, Mark Prassel. And his counterpart on the wing, number 9, Jordan Rebeglatti. And on the defense, number 29, Bradley Forrest. And his counterpart, number 19, Tanner Foster.
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5: There are auctions going on right now. So what are you waiting for?
9: Guys, stop what you're doing and head over to Fabletics, because right now everything is 80% off. 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

0: track. That was quite the anthem, too. What a race on Taylor Fawcett. Very well done on the anthem, Taylor. So we'll see which team can get off to the quick start here.
1: And here we go. The Alberta Pro Roller Hockey Championship game live on TSN is underway. With the Archers running that opening face-off, and just as I mentioned before our start of the game, look, there's Baumgartner already going right behind the net to start it out. And here is Brendan Baumgartner for the Archers. He's going to just play the puck to himself, and he's going to quickly roll up the floor. And away goes Baumgartner as he comes in on the left side. Slowly backhands it all the way back to his own zone. Controlling there with play. Moving there is Robinson. Robinson sends it all the way across. Over to McCaughey. And it's going to be back in the Archer zone. 40 seconds passed here in the first period. 18 minutes for Hacks. Baumgartner trying to go cross forward with it. His pass gets broken up. And back from the Outlaws down the far side. They're going to go around behind the net. And they wrap the puck around. But that pass is intercepted. Now away with speed. Away comes McDonald Correa. Correa drops it off. And a shot up. And deflected up into the netting. No, stays in place as the official. But puck moves behind the net now. Archer battling along behind the end wall. They're trying to get the puck free. And they're able to get it back to the left side. Now it's moved across with speed on the right wing. In come the Archers. Baumgartner in. Shoots off the glove of Iverson. Puck's loose behind the net. And controlling still are the Archers. They have controlled the entire minute 30 so far. And it's played right back to Baumgartner. Now he has space on the right side. Stops along the half wall and fires it all the way back. This pass was there for Matt Herder. Herder leaves it for Baumgartner, and he peels back to his own side. Slow and methodical is how he likes to play. Now it's moved over to Brady Robinson. Robinson goes behind his own net. Slowly are the Archers moving over to Baumgartner. Baumgartner cuts across. Tries to feed it in front. His pass is going to skip over the stick. Now it's tied up now in the corner. And it's going to be all the way back. There for Robinson. Brady Robinson gives it for Baumgartner to come on to his speed. Baumgartner pass deflects, but he gets it right back. Now he makes a move down the right wing and wraps the puck all the way around. Back on the near side. Picked up there by Tyler Hagel. Hagel drops it back off for Herder. Herder feeds it across. Now it's back over to Pakkinen. Pakkinen slowly tries to come in, and he feeds it back onto the stick of Robinson. 3 minutes gone by in the first. Still no shots on goal and a 0-0 game still. Nice goalless action.
2: A lot of control for the Archers. They've dominated the first 3.5 minutes here of this game. And Calgary being patient, though.
1: Archers quickly move right back in, and they're going to play that possession game. They're taking it right back behind their own line, where it's Matt Pakkinen. Goes behind his own net. Like I mentioned earlier, very possession-controlling game is roller hockey. Now moved over to the near side to Herder. Herder with space, walks in, gets a shot away, and it's knocked away. Loose puck over to the left corner.
2: So there's a first test for the Calgary Outlaws goaltender, Garrett Iverson, as he kicked that one aside.
1: Move back in front. Pass a bit too far in front. Pass was intended for Patel. Now move over to Patel. Tries to feed it across, pass off the skates, and the Archers just send it right back to their own zone. Pakkinen has it on his own side. Feeds it ahead, right back to Baumgartner, right back onto the floor. Pakkinen across to the right side. Chirico comes in on the left side, gets a shot away. Antina Ricochet right out in front of the Outlaws net, and it's right back into the Archer zone. Back on the stick of Baumgartner as he goes behind his own net. And he's going to come out the near side. Baumgartner drives down the left wing. Gets a shot away that time. And the puck's going to go all the way back to the Archer zone. It really feels like the Outlaws have yet to touch the puck at all.
2: Yeah, they've deflected a couple cross-ice passes, but it's been all Archers early.
1: Quickly, Archers right back in on the right side. Trying to pass it to Patel. It's going to be off his stick, and the Outlaws not have a chance. They spring it ahead onto the first set. Walking in. Pass over to the near side. And the Archers get it right back. It was Carson Wright for the Outlaws with that chance moments ago. And the quick shot there, Iverson knocks him into the corner. It's a loose puck behind the Outlaws net. And the Archers are going to control. Great hustle by the Outlaws to get there for that puck. Now it's moved ahead. Over to Vivang. Vivang goes around the Archer net. And then in front there, Hartwell with a big stop. And he's going to cover the first test for Hartwell. He has to make a massive save.
2: Yeah, that's not easy when you've been sitting there cold for the first 6 minutes, and then your first test is from about 5 feet out, right on the doorstep. And a great save by Hartwell.
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2: our first penalty of the game as well coming up. I believe it's a tripping penalty at the side of the net. And we'll see who's headed to the box.
1: Looks like that tripping call was made by referee number 71, Cody Hughesby. And it's going to be, I believe it looks like number 97 into the box.
2: That's Cole Scott. So the first power play for the Archers and a chance to open the scoring here.
1: 3:21 remaining in the first. Minute 30 power plays in over in Mower. And they win the draw once again are the Archers. And it's right back to their captain, Baumgartner, where they can now control here. And they walk with a high shot.
2: Huge save there. They got the look they wanted. They go cross seam and just an absolute rocket to the glove hand side and a huge save by Iverson.
1: Flashes the leather there and says, you're not beating me today. Now let's see how the Archers can control this power play. They still have a minute 10 to go in it, but it's a battle along the wall and they're able to control. It's back to Baumgartner as he moves in down the right wing, fakes a slap shot. And he plays the puck gently over to the near wall. Throw it in front there, loose puck. And the Outlaws gather it into the corner.
2: Just fed a quick little interior pass there, looking for the deflection.
1: Fire it down
2: to connect.
1: Hartwell plays it for Baumgartner. 40 seconds remain in the power play. Archers play the puck down to the goal line. Back over to the front, and a stick just disintegrates.
2: Betrayed in there, exploded, one touch.
1: Back the other way, as it's Rassel. Rassel, sending the puck all the way down, right on to goal for Iverson. And with 16 seconds remaining in the power play, the Outlaws look to just kill this one off as they just rotate behind the net. Puck head down, Hartwell has it behind his net. And that'll do it. Pulls out of the box. We're back to 4-on-4. It's moved.

0: out in the last minute of play in the first period. Back to Baumgartner. Feeds it over to the near wing. A throwing pass with moving aside, wrap around dry.
1: Looking for Tyler Hagel at the side of the goal there. And just failed to connect there from in tight.
0: Now back the other way. In comes Grover. Dropping off the shot, just wide. And it looks like maybe Hartwell got a touch of it with that stick to deflect it out.
1: And I'll just go back to that chance on number 44 for the Archers, Tyler Hagel. And you might recognize the last name. His brother is Brandon Hagel, that plays for the Tampa Bay Lightning. And he shot to fame in the Four Nations as one of the players dropping the gloves at the start of that game. So some good bloodlines here today.
0: Trying to join his brother in the championship game. 26 seconds to go in the first.
1: I've actually reffed a lot of his games in and around Edmonton, and he can shoot the puck when he gets the chance.
0: It's a face-off one for the Outlaws as it was back to Julian Beardman. Beardman has 15 seconds to go to work as he moves the puck over to the far side. Haberlach sends it back. Gets a return feed, Haberlach. He's got 4 seconds to shoot. That's a shot, it's tipped. And up and over the net, and back will do it. After 18 minutes, shots are 7-3 for the Archers, but we are still 0-0 with a very short intermission, only 3 minutes.
1: So it was a tentative start to the game, a lot of possession and not a lot of shots on goal, but the action definitely picked up towards the second half of that period. And I think we got a lot more action headed here in the second half.
0: We very much do here, Ryan, as this game is still 0-0. Neither team has broken that ice. It is still anyone's game for this championship, and we have 18 minutes to decide a winner.
1: And you can tell the stakes are high. Neither team wants to make a mistake. Both teams protecting the middle of the ice well, and not a lot of grade A opportunities. But like we said, in roller hockey, quick transitions, things can develop very quickly, especially with the creativity of certain players. The drivers for both teams, you can see how the Archers really utilize Baumgartner on the back end to drive a lot of their offense.
0: Very much so, and that's why this last period for 18 minutes to decide your champion, it's going to be, I think, gun to the wall. How fast can you get out to a lead, and then can you hold on? Because once you get a lead in roller, you can play that possession game, you can hold that lead, and just control your destiny.
2: This is here.

0: We can't change the past now. We're already focused on game three.
1: We can't be satisfied. We've got to continue to push forward.
2: This magic carpet ride continues.
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4: And I got passed along a story pregame about a couple players on the Outlaws. Backup goaltender Josh Rugrock and defenseman Cole Havelak have been playing together for about 25 years. And a championship would mean a lot to both players, as Haberlack's father passed away when they were younger. So this is their first chance at a big championship since the passing of his father.
5: And we're right back away with the Outlaws attacking as they controlled that faceoff to start the second period. And it's moved over to the near wall. And the shot away, and Hutlow just easily deflects that with his stick into the corner. As it was a good look down low by Forrest. Now it's back for the Outlaws as they methodically control this puck here in the second. As Tanner Foster goes all the way behind his own net. Is it the puck that's loose on the far side? Robinson overskates it. Now the Outlaws are running into each other. It's a loose puck in the arc, and the Outlaws coming with it as they move it over to the near side, over to Foster. Foster sends it back to Forrest. Forrest head up the entire time on that pass as it's moved down low now. Outlaws have it in the corner. Libagliati sends the puck down. It's now gathered by Sosinski. And Sosinski is going to take the puck behind his own net as he moves it ahead over to Vervang. Vervang back over to Sosinski. Back to Vervang on the near wall. Outlaws a little bit hemmed in their own zone right now. A two-man forecheck for the Archers. As now the Outlaws can finally move the puck out of the zone and they get it across center. Back to Vervang. Let's have shot go in on Hartwell. Hartwell makes a save. Loose puck controlled by the Outlaws on that rebound.
4: Hartwell lost the stick and he's able to grab it now. And back to his feet.
5: Back to Sosinski, and Sosinski's pass is going to ricochet back to his own side of center as he has it behind his own net. Uses the net as a shield and quickly moves the puck down the right wing. Away come the Outlaws as they cross. In after Vervang, Vervang in, shoots! And it might have got a piece of Hartwell. Quick tell that got their shoulder or not.
4: Good chance there, a nice little drop pass in the slot and the high shot just over the net.
5: After Vervang, and Vervang's gonna send it all the way down. Sosinski across. Finds Munro. Now the Outlaws come in on the near side. As it's sent, as it's played back over to Tanner Foster. Not a big rest for Foster. Over to Forrest. Now worked in front. Away to right. Walking in. Loose puck in front of the Archer zone, and they're going to gather the puck, and they're able to now skate it ahead. And they have space along the far side. And they try to cut into the middle with Baumgartner. His pass is going to be blocked by the Outlaws, and the Outlaws are rolling to the puck. And away they come, through the floor, on the near side, coming in with speed. Liam Munro, in, shooting, rebound over to the far side, and it's played back. Bradley Forrest. Drops it for Tanner Foster. And Foster moves it over to the right wing. before cutting back across. Munro. To Forrest. To Foster. He controls. Back behind his own center line. Now has a little bit of room to work with on the right side as he drops it back. Back over to Forrest. And the Outlaws doing what the Archers did to them in that first. Just maintain that position of the puck as Cole Scott has it. But his pass is going to be ricocheting around. Baumgartner steals the puck. And now it's the Archers' turn to control this puck and regroup everything. As it's moved over to Adam. Chor, Nico. Baumgartner tries to come his way in. He's going to get kicked off the stick. Now it's going to be back. For Matthew Patel. And Donald Correa has the puck as it's moved ahead over to Adam Kurnenko. Looking for a tip in front from the Baumgartner shot. And the Outlaws pick it up. And away they come. Through center. Cole Scott sends it down. Harbaugh across. Gets a piece of it.
2: That was Jordan Grover trying to go high from about 10 feet out and just missed the target.
5: Baumgartner in and sends the puck all the way back. It's a loose puck.
2: We got a delayed penalty coming up.
5: Let's get to it. They can't, but it's going to be a penalty on the Archers. That's something that happened down at the far end.
2: And it's going to be an interference penalty in the opinion of referee Dustin Zelenik.
5: Couldn't quite see who went off for the Archers as he went directly into the box.
2: Yeah, I'll see if I can get an angle on the number, but nevertheless, 1.5 minute power play now for the Calgary Outlaws. A chance to open the scoring.
5: The Outlaws' first power play of the afternoon. Archers are 0-1 on their man advantage. What can the Outlaws do with theirs? As they now have control. It's back to Forrest. Forrest moves the puck across. Looking for a low, sharp angle shot past Hartwell. So it's going to be back to Bradley Forrest to reset the power play. As he has it at the top, Forrest moves the puck across. Back in front. And a great block of the pass for the puck ricocheting around. And the Archers just get it down to the Outlaws zone, and they're going to go off for a change here. At least one of them is.
2: Yeah, big block there by Brendan Baumgartner as he got his body in the lane of that pass as they're looking for a backdoor play.
5: Now Forrest, again, controls here at the top. 30 seconds to go in the power play. Outlaws moving across the shot. Hartwell with the save. Loose puck back to Forrest. Forrest across. Shot. Scores! The Outlaws! Quick on the power play first! On the far side! It's scored by number 90, Mark Rassel! And as we talked about at the start of the game, their big player, Mark Rassel, who leads the season in points for the postseason, comes up there with the first goal of the game on their power play.
2: It was huge. They actually had an opportunity just seconds before, and there was a huge save on the tip in tight, and the puck came right back to him. He made no mistake on the second opportunity as he put that one bar down.
5: Hartwell had no chance on that one, and he's been great in this game. Now, Outlaws right back in the attacking zone. And another point that you brought up earlier here, Ryan. Special teams. One team is 1-for-1. The other team is 0-for-1. We're in a 1-0 game.
2: And now we talked about it. Now controlling the play and the clock becomes a factor with just over 10 minutes remaining.
5: Puck for the Outlaws is on the near side. It's Jordan Grover. He sends it down. But it's going to be taken by the Archers as they control. It's Tyler Hagel. Hagel down the left wing. And his shot goes high and wraps all the way around. Where it's now gathered by Packanen. 8 minutes. Gone by in the first. In the second, a correction. Quickly. Archer's trying to come in on the far side. They're going to get knocked off the puck. And the Outlaws, one-on-one, and back to the other end of the long shot. Just wide. Hartwell has to poke the puck free. And the Archers try to play the puck back. And they're going to get deeper from the puck. The Outlaws have it. And they've really picked up their aggressiveness here in this second period.
2: Yeah, you can feel the intensity has picked up. A little bit quicker feed for both teams as the clock is ticking away.
5: Loose puck along the right side, and it's controlled by the Archers, and they quickly move it ahead. Now they have a chance for a two-on-one. Baumgartner off the post.
2: Great chance there for the Archers on the two-on-one, and that's the guy they want shooting the puck, Brendan Baumgartner.
5: And now they're going to get a power play.
2: As Baumgartner got tied up in the high slot, and it'll be a tripping penalty coming up to Rassel.
5: I think the Archers are going to be okay with that trade-off.
2: Yeah. If you could pick one guy to take off the ice for the other team or off the court, that's the guy you'd pick. So he can't score when he's in there.
5: Now, can the Archers do what the Outlaws did and capitalize on the man advantage to tie the game? And it's back for the Captain Baumgartner. That's one goal. Loose puck.
2: Oh, Baumgartner just sifted one in from about 50 feet out, and the puck was just sitting there at the side of the crease.
5: And it's right back to Baumgartner as he moves it on the left wing. Fed across. Cornejo to Baumgartner. Let's it go, it's high. Back to Cornejo. Lost to Baumgartner. To Cornejo. Fits his left shot. And he tries to pass it. Down low to the short side, and the pass is broken up by the Outlaws, and they have it in their own zone, and they just send the puck right down to Hartwell.
2: And you can see how they kill a little extra time passing it around before they fire it down. Every second counts.
5: 30 seconds to go in the power play. 10 minutes gone by in the second. In shooting, and it's stopped by Iverson into the netting and out of play with exactly 8 minutes remaining.
2: 23 seconds left in the power play. And the Archers trying to get some more pucks to the net here. You never know what can happen.
5: Shots are 10-9 for the Archers. 1-0 for the Outlaws on the goal in the power play from Mark Rassel. Archers control the draw. Back to Baumgartner. As he plays it across, looks for the deflection. And it's just deflected wide. Back over to Cornejo. Feeds it across to Baumgartner. Pulls it around. Shoots. Score! The captain, Brendan Baumgartner, ties the game with a brilliant move.
2: What a beautiful goal as Baumgartner gets the puck right at the top of the circle. And a quick toe drag as he pulls that into his body and fires a quick low shot to the glove side and beats the goaltender. And that was a beautiful shot.

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14: 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Now, six teams take the field in their home markets. 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The AUSL on ESPN. This is legendary.
15: And Garrett Iverson coming up big between the fights there.
16: He's made 13 saves so far this afternoon. And it looks like we're going to have a penalty right off the draw. Hooking, going against the Archers with 5:42 to go.
15: Yeah, trying to run a little interference off the faceoff and a little too much stick impeded the movement of the Calgary player, and he gets whistled for a hooking call. And another power play chance for Calgary.
16: They're 1-for-1 on the man advantage so far. And they control the faceoff. It's back to Forrest. Forrest across. Gets the return here at the top. Forrest again moves it. Herbert with the save. Loose puck.
15: A quick one-time shot there by Liam Monroe. And a big save by Hartwell.
16: And quickly, short-handed from the Archers. Shooting high off the mask of Iverson. What a great chance down the near side by Sarnesteel.
15: Yeah, the quick developing two-on-one on the PK and a high shot off the shoulder.
16: Looked like it also caught part of the mask from how he reacted. And now, with 5 minutes to play in this game, Forrest from the top shoots, blocker down by Hartwell. Moved ahead, trying to go to Monroe. And the Archers just send the puck down. They're going with Perea. Absolutely bulldozes over Garrett Iverson. And that's going to draw a penalty. And then he's thrown down to the floor right after.
15: Still trying to touch the puck to get the whistle blown, but another penalty coming up to the Archers.
16: Outlaws moving across. Back to the top. Back to 4-on-4.
4: Sorry, 5-on-4 as the Outlaws pull the goalie for the extra attacker. Due to the delayed penalty, Foster sends the puck down. Over to Rassel. Rassel walks out in front. Sends it across. Long shot there. Off from Hartwell into the corner.
15: And finally, the Archers are able to touch the puck and get the whistle blown. It's an extended delayed penalty call.
4: As tripping is being called by Carson Zelenik.
15: And it was McDonald Correa getting caught up with the goaltender and come out of the net to play the puck in the corner.
4: I just feel like that's a hockey play. Iverson came out to play the puck in the corner. McDonald Correa is going in there, and McDonald Correa just can't stop there because he's a goalie. He's not in the crease, he's outside of it. That's a tough break from McDonald Correa, I believe.
15: We'll see if they can kill off this penalty now.
4: Both teams are 1-for-2 on the man advantage, but the Outlaws do have that extra one now due to this power play with 3:40 to go, with a minute 20 to go in the power play. Here we go. Tanner Foster turns the puck over, and now with speed, quickly, come back with the Archers. Hakanen in, shoots, and it's going to go wide. Hakanen sends the puck back. Where it's gathered by Cole. Sonny Steely. Archer in their own zone. Fire the puck off the wall. They do a great job in the middle there with the hands. Cole, Sonny Steely to keep the puck alive and have control of it. Just 35 seconds to go here on the Outlaws power play. Shots are 16-12. We're 1-1. We have 2:45 to go to decide a champion.
15: And looking for one last setup here on the power play. With 10 seconds remaining.
4: Back to Forrest. Forrest, and across, the shot is high. And that'll do it for the power play. We're back to even strength. It's on a steal. It's taken down. And he's not going to get a call. Fans in the Sherwood Park Archers are going ballistic.
15: They're looking for a call there, but the Outlaw player went down to try and block the shot. So I don't really...
4: And shooting! And looking behind and finding it was Iverson.
15: So as I was saying, Archers were looking for a penalty call, but not really one happening on that play. It was player went down to block the shot, and then he just tumbled over the player after the release. And he tried to sell it a bit, but referees were not having it.
4: 1:51 to go. Neither team has used their timeout yet. They know they can't carry them over, right? Back to Baumgartner. Baumgartner regroups and restarts for his own team in this tie game with a minute 30 to go. His lead pass to the left side. As the Archers go all the way around with it. It's fed back over to McDonald Correa. As he goes back to Baumgartner.
15: We'll see if they try and set up Hagel. He's a shooter, and they're definitely looking to try and set him up.
4: Hagel wants the shot. Baumgartner in with the shot. And it's caught by Iverson.
15: And the Archers will get a quick change to their forward unit. Some fresh legs out there with the last minute remaining.
4: Off the faceoff. Outlaws control. They get a quick shot that they put high.
15: Nice chance right off the faceoff.
4: We are in the last minute of play. Baumgartner sends it across. Over to Sonny Steele. Back to Baumgartner.

0: Sona Steely leaves it for Baumgartner with 30 seconds to play. A long stretch pass, maybe looking for a deflection at the same time. Now the Outlaws have it as it's onto the stick of Rassel. Rassel has 15 seconds to work with a great pass. Outlaws in, shoot, Hartwell with the save.
1: Just deflected wide from right in tight there, and a nice setup.
0: Archer, 3 seconds, and across, it's broken up.
1: Well, a great way to decide a championship game. I don't know if we expected it coming in, but a low-scoring hockey game. And both teams putting it on the line here as we're going to head to overtime.
2: Less than 4 in 12 are playing sports regularly. 4 in 10 kids, let it sink in. Just 4 in 10 kids. 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We're working on that story. We hope you'll join us.
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0: Here we go. Let's decide a champion. Off the faceoff, the Archers are going to start with that loose puck on the near side, and they're going to send it all the way back for Hartwell, who leaves it for Baumgartner to start this overtime off. And it's dropped back for Baumgartner as he rolls his way in. It's left over to McDonald Kariya. Back to Baumgartner. And Baumgartner is going to pull it back, and he's watched heavily. Now Archer's in, shooting loose puck, and Iverson makes the save in a very quick whistle.
1: The first big chance of overtime, a nice outlet pass, and a shot from the top of the circle coming in the left-hand side. And puck was frozen quickly, and the whistle was blown before it popped loose.

0: face of Elias, the Outlaws, the controller puck, and they move in on the right side. And they're going to take it across there, and they're going to get pushed into the boards, and they're going to try to grip the puck, and they do. They move it over to the far side. Now onto the stick there of Bradley Forrest. Forrest, battling along the half wall, able to win the board battle and send the puck back.
1: Yeah, some great work on the boards there to shield the puck and
0: now it's
1: maintain
0: Foster.
1: Control.
0: Foster on the right side, comes in with a shot. And Hartwell just got enough of it to deflect it far away from the goal. Wasn't sure how much he got of that puck direct to the near side. Now right back in. Enter the Outlaws and a puck is loose along the far side, along the near side, as it just gets put wide. Couple of players on both teams getting a change here as we're a minute and a half into overtime. The Calgary Outlaws must just be exhausted at this point. They had to play earlier this afternoon to win their way here.
1: Oh, and a high stick there right in front of the ref, but I'm not sure if he was able to see it from his angle.
0: Over to Chernenko, who sends the puck back. 2 minutes passed by in overtime. Back over to Chernenko. He sends the puck all the way back for the Archers to regroup. Here with speed as they come in. Baumgartner with a great feed. The pass is in the skates, though. The Outlaws back the other way on a 2-on-1. Walking in. Better cross. Hartwell with a stop.
1: Great back check by the Archers. And they create the turnover to go in the other way.
0: Baumgartner back down the wing. Tries to feed the puck into the middle. It's broken up into the corner. A little bit of physicality happened in the corner. The Outlaws Corey with the puck as they try to move it ahead to the far side. Onto the stick of Monroe. And it's dropped off behind. Now it's controlled by Sosinski. Over to Liam Monroe. Monroe feeds it in front. Hartwell pokes it away.
1: Great little touch pass in tight, looking for Carson Wright. And just rolled off his stick.
0: Back to Monroe. Monroe tries to feed it all the way down. Because he was looking for Wright, but he was wrong. Because he couldn't find him. Now the Archers have it back behind their own net. It's moved over to the far side and back across. Hakkinen. Feeds it up. Trying to skate onto it. The Outlaws intercept and they break back the other way. Russell in shooting wide. Now a loose puck is behind the net. And it's picked up. Away from the Archers as they move it across. Bouncing puck. And the Archers can't control it. The Outlaws do and they break back. It's dropped off. Walking in. Russell.
1: Great patience there by Hartwell to stay with Russell.
0: Back to Foster. Over to Russell. Back to Foster. Foster moves it across. Over to Forrest. Foster. Forrest. Back to Foster. These two playing a little bit of catch and go with each other.
1: As they slow it down a little and catch their breath after a good burst of action both ways.
0: Outlaws surveying what they see and they move it over to the near side onto the stick of Forrest.
1: Nice cross ice pass there and a quick shot.
0: Now the Archers try to pull back, but it's taken away. What a takeaway.
1: The GWG in overtime.
0: Russell with both goals in the game to seal the win for the Outlaws. They have to survive in the semis.
1: Just cut to the middle of the high slot and a quick snapshot high to the glove side. And he's a shooter. And he scores the winning goal in overtime. time here.
0: They have stopped the Sherwood Park Archers, Team of Destiny. They were looking for their fifth title in the last 6 years. And the Outlaws win this game. What a win. What a shot.
1: And we got lots of helmets and cowboy hats on the ice now, or on the court as they celebrate.
0: From my vantage point, when I saw that Rassel cut across to the slot and have that shot, I thought Hartwell had it squeezed, because there was no reaction from Hartwell until he saw the Outlaws react.
1: Yeah, no, Rassel, he can shoot the puck and he puts enough on it. Even if he did get a piece of it, he puts it right through him.
0: And sometimes that's all it takes. Is a shot that is just hard enough to beat you. And that's what it took today for these Calgary Outlaws. They had to stay pace with this Archer team. They did it, they kept it, and they come away with the championship.
1: And teams are going through the handshake line now. A well-fought game on both teams' part. And they give the respect that is required as a worthy opponent.
0: Champions! Go for the lap, Rassel! You scored 2 goals to win that trophy! My name is Dylan Grant. I was their play-by-play commentary for this championship game. I'm here with the captain, and who scored both goals for the Outlaws, Mark Rassel. How'd that feel, scoring that championship winner?
2: It was incredible. It was a great feeling. You know, this team had a really, really bad year last year. It was the only time we ever missed the playoffs. And this year, we started in November, even November, December, behind the scenes, figuring out what we did wrong and like what we needed to do to become a playoff team or a team that can compete with the Sherwood Parks of the world. So it took a lot of effort behind the scenes. We got younger. We got some young talent, and then our veteran guys came around. And you know, it was just a great year for us. And to cap it off this weekend with the championships, just incredible.
0: You brought up a really great point about Sherwood Park and how they've dominated for so long. They've won 5 of the last 7 now. How does that feel to beat a team like that?
2: That might be the first time we've ever beat Sherwood Park in regular season play or playoffs. They kind of had our number in the playoffs a couple years ago. We just couldn't get past them in the semifinals. And we kind of knew, you know, to be the best, you got to beat the best. And Sherwood Park right now, they're the best. And to knock them off, that's the way we wanted to do it. And I'm just really proud of this group.
0: That's fantastic. And for you, as coach, GM, everything, how does it feel to see your boys that, as Rassel was saying, where it was a struggle last year, you came into this year with a whole new mindset, and to cap it off, you win the championship?
3: They've bonded like a group, like a team. They've played like a team. They put in all the effort. They've done all the craziness behind the scenes that we've asked, and it was great for them to be able to come out on top. So,
0: wonderful.
3: So proud of this group of young men.
0: Wonderful. Outlaws, congratulations on that championship. Rassel, amazing game. Great shot to win it in overtime.
2: Yeah, thank you very much.

0: Welcome to our coverage of the National Ball Hockey League. An exciting matchup on tap today in the Tier 1 New Jersey League as the South Jersey Top Guns will take on the Evesham Tortugas. And we're looking forward to bringing you coverage in just a moment. Happy to have you with us today. I'm Sam Cooperman. That's Dan Coldwell. And Dan, a fast-moving sport, hockey and sneakers, and fast growth for this league. Founded in 2020, it has now boomed in terms of number of teams, number of players, and big things still to come.
1: Yeah, I think one of the things that you really need to take notice here is the growth of the sport. You know, we're looking at three countries, over 4,500 players, 240 teams. Really a jump from their inaugural season in 2020. The NBHL is one of the fastest growing leagues in the country right now, and very excited for this matchup we got today.
0: Started as a 4-on-4 league, but man, it has just been crushing it. Let's talk about today's matchup as we've got two teams vying for second place in the New Jersey Tier 1, the South Jersey Top Guns, a team that last year was able to win three playoff games to really make some noise in their division against the Evesham Tortugas, a bit of a veteran team taking on a younger Top Guns team here.
1: Yeah, I think you're seeing a little bit of a clash of roster makeup here, where you've got the younger Top Guns team. They should have their legs. You know, they're ready to run a marathon here. First, a little bit more of a veterans Tortuga team that has, you know, been here since the start of the New Jersey Tier 1 division. It'll be interesting to see how the two styles clash and who comes out on top.
0: Year 3 for the Top Guns, year 5 for the Tortugas. Let's talk about the Top Guns. Younger team, as we mentioned, but Jonathan Ruiz, not young. 31 years old, and man, oh man, has he accomplished a lot. The Danbury hat tricks of the FPHL, he has been a mainstay there over the last half decade plus as a player and as a coach, and he is super skilled and accomplished within this sport, ball hockey in particular.
1: Yeah, sort of our Captain America of ball hockey, you can kind of call him. He's the captain of the USA Ball Hockey National Team. One of the most decorated players sort of in our sport right now, an offensive force, one of the hardest shots I think I've ever seen. So it'll be interesting to see how that plays out today.
0: And another guy with a lot of pro experience on the Evesham side of things. Let's look at Aaron Huffnagel, somebody who played in the SPHL as well as the ECHL. So he's had a long run in minor league hockey. He's retired from that, but he is still bringing it to this sport.
1: Yeah, you know, when you talk about Huffnagel, like, he is polished, he is strong, brings a ton of experience to the table. He's not going to get rattled. You know, he understands the moment. He understands when it's his time. So it'll be interesting to see there, too, you know, how he handles this matchup.
0: Well, on the other end of this break, we'll have NJ Tier 1 Ball Hockey, NBHL, coming your way after this.
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